0: of cases, but noted that at least 7 people had been removed from the U.S. before. At least 8 had removal orders, and at least 2 had drunken driving or drug-related convictions. DHS and ICE value the contributions of all those who have served in the U.S. military, DHS said in a statement. U.S. military service alone does not automatically grant lawful immigration status or exempt aliens from the consequences of violating U.S. immigration laws. The Pentagon declined to comment on the AP's findings. Air Force Tech Sergeant Wendy Jabeev, 30, says she hasn't had a good night's sleep since her father, Luis Alberto Ramirez Zavala, was detained by immigration officials last month. Jabeev was there when he was arrested at a routine interview with U.S. Citizenship and Immigration Services in Missouri about his pending application for legal status. She spent hours refreshing the USCIS page to track where the government was taking her father, from a county jail in Missouri to an Immigration and Customs Enforcement detention facility in Texas. Finally, roughly 2 weeks after he was detained, she found out he had been deported to his native Mexico. "It's the most frustrating, helpless feeling," Jabeev said. Jabeev said ICE still hasn't informed her family why her father was removed so quickly. Ramirez Zavala spent most of his life in the U.S. working as a ranch hand in rural Illinois. Ramirez Zavala's wife of 30 years, a legal permanent resident, is considering returning to Mexico to be with her husband. For Jabeev, whose husband is also in the Air Force, that would leave no one to watch their children, ages 2 and 4, if both were deployed. "That would be our entire safety net," she said. Some service members have been left caring for children alone. Army Staff Sergeant Alexis Jaramillo, an aviation operations specialist who has served for more than a decade, said he would normally be involved in training soldiers at Fort Polk, Louisiana. Instead, he is on administrative leave caring for his 5-year-old stepson, Noah, after his Brazilian wife, Mesa Lopez Ilacier, was detained in early July. It happened during what the family thought was a routine appointment at a USCIS office in Alabama. Ilacier arrived in the U.S. on a tourist visa in 2019, and the couple was trying to change her status. Immigration officials asked Jaramillo and his stepson to leave the room. Minutes later, they were told that Ilacier had been detained. The next time they saw her was inside a detention facility. "It is really overwhelming because I need to take care of my kid by myself. No one is here to help me out," Jaramillo said. At least one active duty soldier halted her imminent deployment after her husband was detained by immigration officers, leaving no one to care for their then 5-year-old son, court records show. A judge eventually ordered the husband released. A new policy implemented in April 2025 states that military service alone does not exempt aliens from the consequences of violating U.S. immigration laws. Experts in military immigration law said this marks a stark shift from previous administrations across the political spectrum, including Trump's first administration. Dan Givedan, who served as ICE's deputy chief counsel from 2016 to 2019 under Trump, represents a soldier's father who has been in ICE custody for more than 8 months. He said that during his time as an ICE prosecutor, immigration authorities rarely detained service members' immediate family members unless they had committed violent crimes. "We would not place them into removal proceedings, period. That's insane," Givedan said. "The fact that they're doing it now is just outrageous." ICE previously generally canceled past removal orders and allowed parents or spouses of troops to adjust their legal status, said Margaret Stock, an immigration attorney and retired lieutenant colonel in the Army Reserve. She said that's because the government wanted to ensure troops focused on their duties. It's the same thing that happens if you don't provide health care to the troops or you don't provide housing to the troops, she said. If soldiers are preoccupied with detained or deported family, they're not concentrating on their job anymore. Even some congressional Republicans who are otherwise largely supportive of Trump's aggressive immigration crackdown have pushed for the release of service members' relatives. The immigration system is failing the honorable and good Americans, Florida Republican Representative Maria Elvira Salazar said at a news conference in July advocating for the release of the wife of retired Staff Sergeant Wilmer Trujillo, who served in Iraq and Afghanistan. DHS said she illegally re-entered the U.S. after being deported in 2005. Although DHS said it does not have data on active duty troops, it has released figures for former service members who also qualify for immigration benefits along with their immediate families. From January 2025 through January 26, 2026, immigration authorities detained 125 military veterans, placing 34 into removal proceedings, and arrested more than 150 immediate family members, DHS said in a letter to several Democratic senators. Ann Dung Kong Tran, known as Tony, had both a father and son who served in the military. Tran came to the U.S. in 1990 through a program for children of American military personnel born in Vietnam. Tran, 56, was deported in July, having lived in the U.S. for decades with regular check-ins with immigration authorities after an assault conviction soon after his arrival. His son, Antonio Tran, said his father persuaded him to enlist in the military in 2022. He has a totally different view on America now, said Tran, who was discharged as an Army specialist in March after a serious injury. Whatever your family have done for this country, to keep this country safe, to give the people, Americans, the freedom to walk around and to sleep safe at night, well, we don't care about that, Tony Tran said, told the AP in a video call from Vietnam. Military recruiters tout immigration benefits for troops' families as a selling point to enlist. One of the military's most highly advertised immigration benefits is military parole in place, which allows the spouses, children, and parents of active duty service members and veterans to obtain legal immigration status from within the country. Not everyone qualifies. Those who overstayed visas or who already applied for legal status at the border, for example. The policy was implemented under Republican President George W. Bush during the U.S. war with Iraq in 2007 and codified under Democratic President Barack Obama. DHS agencies can grant it on a case-by-case basis. Under Trump, the average time it takes to receive military parole in place has more than doubled to 12 months, according to USCIS data. That leaves military families more vulnerable to being placed in ICE custody. The AP found that troops' immediate family members have repeatedly been detained by ICE while applying for parole in place or seeking to adjust their status, including during immigration appointments. Marine Corporal Jose Manuel Vilches Valle's mother, Ursula Borja Valle, was detained at an appointment in August 2025 and deported to Mexico within a week. She had lived in the U.S. since the 1990s without a known criminal record. Her son was attempting to help her clear up a decades-old removal order through the immigration benefits that military recruiters had used to help convince him to enlist. They basically told me that if you serve, and if you served honorably, you can help your parents, said Vilches Valle, 23, who was honorably discharged shortly after his mother was deported. In a perfect world, I wished, because of my service, they could have pardoned her. In other cases, ICE has detained people who had already been granted protection, with the agency later arguing in court filings that their parole status had been revoked. In June 2025, the Marine Corps officially stopped advertising enlistment as a way to protect immigrant family members in response to inquiries from the AP. But recruiters for the Army and the National Guard still promote it. For some service members, enlisting isn't just about serving their country, read an Instagram post published in late July by an official Army recruiter based in California. It's also about doing everything they can to help protect their parents who sacrificed everything for them. Recruiters are expected to highlight the benefits of service to attract applicants, and military parole in place remains in effect, Army spokesperson Christopher Surridge said. The National Guard said it does not track detentions of its troops' relatives or which recruiters advertise immigration benefits, and referred additional comments to DHS. For U.S. Army Specialist Romero Ralios, his father's detention left him remorseful about his deployment last year to the Joint Task Force Southern Border, where he spent 9 months supporting U.S. Customs and Border Patrol. His father, Sebastian Ralios Tino, a Guatemalan landscaper with no known criminal record, was detained this summer. He lived in the U.S. for nearly 2 decades without legal status. Ralios's commanding officer, Captain Mohamed El Maola, told the AP he wanted to speak up because Ralios is a phenomenal soldier whose father should receive due process. It's very hard to communicate and to have credibility as a leader when your own subordinates are unable to get support, El Maola said. Considering he enlisted his time and his life into supporting and defending the United States Constitution, it is the right thing to do to support soldiers and their families. Romero Ralios now struggles to sleep at night due to the stress and wishes he had not been involved in immigration enforcement, even though he was just following orders. "It was karma. I should have known," Ralios told the AP. "All those families I broke. I have regrets." Our next article is titled, "Fauci's Decision to Invoke the Fifth Amendment Tees Up a Legal Debate and a Contempt Vote," written by Eric Tucker. Dr. Anthony Fauci's decision to invoke the Fifth Amendment before Congress will be put to the test this week as a Republican-led committee prepares to vote to hold him in contempt and refer the matter to the Justice Department. A contempt finding could open the door to an investigation into whether Fauci had a valid constitutional right against self-incrimination when he refused to answer dozens of questions from lawmakers at a committee hearing last week focused on his handling of the COVID-19 pandemic. Republican senators, including Rand Paul of Kentucky, who subpoenaed Fauci and has called a contempt vote for Thursday, insist that a pardon the doctor received early last year from Democratic President Joe Biden left him ineligible for Fifth Amendment protections. A Senate resolution released Tuesday asserts that Paul found Fauci's privilege claims unsupported. But some legal experts say Fauci had reasons to invoke the Fifth Amendment, given the threat of potential state prosecutions and questions from President Donald Trump's administration about the validity of Biden's pardons. Any testimony from Fauci could have also prompted false statement investigations, like the ones the current Justice Department has repeatedly initiated against the Republican president's perceived adversaries. No matter what happens, the episode raises fresh and complicated questions about Congress's ability to compel testimony from previously pardoned witnesses, and the outcome could resonate beyond Fauci. "This is an important case because I think a lot of people anticipate that President Trump is going to issue similar pardons to many people in his administration who will end up being called before Congress, and the precedent here is important," said Mark Osler, a St. Thomas University law professor and pardon power expert. Paul's committee is moving to transmit the contempt referral from his Republican-led committee directly to the Justice Department. Whether the Justice Department would act on the referral is unclear. Fauci, a longtime National Institutes of Health scientist and the nation's top infectious disease expert, left the federal government in 2022 after more than five decades. He was among a group of perceived adversaries of Trump to be pardoned by Biden in one of the Democrats' final acts in office. The clemency covered acts from 2014 to the date in January 2025 when the pardon was issued. Republicans on the Senate Homeland Security and Governmental Affairs Committee says the pardon lifted the specter of criminal prosecution and left Fauci without a valid basis to invoke the Fifth Amendment, a bedrock constitutional protection found in the Bill of Rights, but one typically available only to those who have a reasonable basis to believe they risk being charged over their testimony. While a blanket pardon theoretically removes a threat of prosecution, Fauci made clear he thought he had a good faith basis to fear criminal charges. He invoked his Fifth Amendment rights more than 100 times. Before the hearing, Fauci said that Paul, the committee chairman, had an obvious obsession with calling for my prosecution. The purpose of his forced appearance is to get me to say something, anything, that could vindicate his repeated public pledges that I end up, in his words, quote, behind bars, unquote, Fauci said. In the run-up to the hearing, Paul made dozens of Fauci-related posts on X, including ones teasing that he was going to confront the doctor for having earlier given false testimony, something Fauci has denied. I think his invoking the Fifth makes sense because he was invited into a situation where everyone in the country understood that Rand Paul was trying to set him up for a criminal prosecution, said Michael Gerhardt, a University of North Carolina law professor. In that circumstance, one of the smartest things to do would be to make yourself a very small target and say as little as possible, and that's obviously what he did. In announcing the contempt vote, Paul noted on X that Fauci refused to answer a single question, even though he knew he couldn't be charged for crimes during the decade covered by his pardon. Fauci's deflections encompassed even seemingly harmless questions, such as the color of the tie he was wearing, a reflection of an apparent belief that it was safer to refuse any testimony. There are factors that could tilt in favor of Fauci's strategy, including the fact that his pardon would not protect him from potential state prosecutions or from a federal prosecution related to any testimony that investigators deemed false. That may not be an idle concern, given the number of false statement investigations prosecutors have opened against Trump's political opponents. Trump's administration also has repeatedly called into question the validity of the Biden pardons, given Biden's frequent use of an auto pen for official business. Legal experts say the pardons are valid. The question is, do you have a reasonable fear of prosecution? And Fauci's argument would be, yes, I received a pardon. Yes, I believe that pardon covers and prevents prosecution. But there have been statements from lots of people, including Trump and other administration officials, raising questions about the validity of that pardon, said Ross Garber, a lawyer and expert in political investigations who has represented multiple clients who have invoked the Fifth Amendment. That, he added, is potentially a very viable argument. Paul said in an interview with Fox News Channel last week that he did not think there's any rule requiring that a contempt referral from a committee go through the entire Senate. His committee is instead working to send the referral straight to the Justice Department. The contempt resolution states that the President of the Senate, Vice President J.D. Vance, shall certify the committee's referral and the accompanying report to the U.S. Attorney for the District of Columbia. That fast-tracking of the process avoids the need for a vote in the full 100-member Senate, where Republicans likely lack the 60 votes required to move a contempt referral to passage. The next article is titled, Lawyers in Reflecting Pool Case Say Justice Department New Case Was Flawed. Written by Matthew Daly and Eric Tucker. The Justice Department knew or should have known for weeks that its case against a former Olympian charged with intentionally damaging the Lincoln Memorial reflecting pool was flawed, and that he bore no responsibility for longstanding problems at the landmark, defense lawyers said Tuesday. U.S. Attorney Jeanine Pirro on Friday moved to dismiss the indictment against David Hearn, saying in a 20-page filing that newly produced evidence from the Interior Department showed the former Olympic canoeist was not responsible for damage to the pool's lining. Pirro's office attributed the damage instead to a botched installation by a contractor, as well as the rush to complete the project prior to events associated with the America 250 celebration in the weeks surrounding July 4th, as directed by President Donald Trump. Lawyers for Hearn on Tuesday urged a judge to permanently dismiss the case and foreclose the possibility that the Trump administration could revive it. They took issue with Pirro's assertion that prosecutors only recently learned about the pre-existing defects at the pool, saying the government had disregarded readily available evidence that the liner was already failing because of installation flaws. From the outset, the evidence showed the pool liner was already failing and that Mr. Hearn did not cause the damage alleged in the indictment, Hearn's legal team argued in a 28-page motion filed Tuesday in D.C. Superior Court. The poor condition of the pool was plainly visible for weeks and was publicly documented through photographs, video, and news reports, the lawyers wrote. Defying both decency and common sense, the government proceeded to indict Mr. Hearn before it had obtained or evaluated the information necessary to establish a good faith basis for the charge, the defense attorneys wrote. In addition, they say, the government's key eyewitness was never presented to the grand jury, and a key prosecution witness on the question of damages stated that the repairs at issue would have been necessary regardless of Mr. Hearn's alleged conduct and could not identify any additional cost caused by Mr. Hearn. The contractor, Virginia-based Atlantic Industrial Coatings, publicly acknowledged before Mr. Hearn was indicted that the portions of the project required repair, the lawyer said. The firm was awarded a $14.7 million no-bid contract to repaint and waterproof the pool's concrete floor. A spokesman for Pirro's office did not immediately return a message seeking comment. Trump continued to insist on Tuesday night that the pool had been vandalized and defended the contractors. They did a beautiful job, Trump said. There were a couple of little things, but that was not a big deal. And everybody saw the vandalism. All you have to do is look at the tape. The president said that Pirro was totally wrong. Interior Secretary Doug Burgum has backed Trump's claims that the vandals damaged the pool. The dismissal of charges against Hearn was an embarrassing setback for the Justice Department and marked a rare moment during Trump's second term of an aide or political appointee openly defying him. Hearn has said he was on a bike ride June 19 when he reached in to examine the pool's newly peeled coating and briefly touched a chunk attached to the side of the pool, but he said he obeyed a park worker who told him to let go of it. Felony charges, including a possible 10-year prison sentence, were brought without a meaningful investigation into the central and obvious question in this case, whether Mr. Hearn caused or even could have caused any damage to the reflecting pool, Hearn's lawyers said. The next article is titled, It's Official, a dormant prison in rural Minnesota will become an ICE detention center. Written by Brian Arola and Anna Radelat, MinnPost. A long-rumored Trump administration plan to repurpose a private prison in rural western Minnesota for use as a detention center for undocumented immigrants has come to fruition. Prison industry giant CoreCivic announced Tuesday that it has finalized a 5-year federal contract to reopen a long-shuttered prison in Appleton that will now hold immigrant detainees. The company estimated its new contract with Immigration and Customs Enforcement, known as ICE, would bring in $75 million a year. CoreCivic's contract with ICE comes as little surprise. The company, which owns the facility in Appleton, has for many months been refurbishing the prison, called the Prairie Correctional Facility. The city of Appleton built the prison, but CoreCivic purchased it in 1997 to hold state prisoners, then shut it down in 2010 because of decreased demand. It was once the largest employer in the Swift County city. Now it will hold up to 1,600 immigrant detainees. CoreCivic said it expects to begin receiving detainees at the end of this year, with the full ramp estimated to be complete in the second quarter of 2027. Plans to repurpose buildings in Minnesota for immigrant detention, including proposals to use warehouses in the Twin Cities, has divided lawmakers and drawn criticism from activist groups. Representative Michelle Fischbach, who represents the 7th Congressional District where Appleton is located, told MinnPost at FarmFest on Tuesday that she was happy to hear the prison was reopening. "I know that the community has been very supportive of making sure that we can open that up, and it makes sense," she said. "There's an existing facility there, and so there doesn't have to be anything new built." Her opponent, Democrat Eric Osberg, tied the prison announcement to last year's One Big Beautiful Bill, saying he's against the reopening and wants to repeal the legislation that enabled it. "There's a $180 billion detention center and deportation industrial complex in that legislation," he said. "That's what this is about, and guess who gets to build and run them? Private companies." Reactions to the prison were split along party lines at the state level as well. State Senator Tori Westrum, representative of Alexandria, stated the contract will bring jobs and economic opportunity to his district. He thanked Trump and Fischbach for making the prison opening a reality. "This is a big, beautiful building and a significant investment that should not have been left sitting vacant for so many years," Westrum stated. "When this facility closed, it had a devastating economic impact on our region and residents. Bringing it back into service will create approximately 450 new jobs and provide a significant economic boost for Appleton and communities throughout West Central Minnesota." The chair of the state's Senate Judiciary and Public Safety Committee, Ron Latz, DFL St. Louis Park, called the plans an affront to all Minnesotans. "The stories and reporting on the treatment of people detained by ICE are appalling and raise serious concerns about the health and safety of the men, women, and children who are in these facilities," he stated. "No one should be detained for profit and a corporation's bottom line, which is why we banned the use of for-profit prisons in 2023 in Minnesota. Every effort will be explored as to how the state can prevent this facility from opening." The reopening of the Prairie Correctional Facility is a part of the Trump administration's quest to find more detention space as it continually presses to increase deportations. As the administration scaled up arrests and deportations in the president's second term, CoreCivic positioned itself to be ready to reopen the prison. Last summer, The Washington Post reported the United States had reached capacity with about 50,000 immigrants under detention and that the Trump administration wanted to more than double that number up to 107,000. Former President Joe Biden issued an executive order in his first days in the White House that directed the Attorney General not to renew U.S. Justice Department contracts with privately operated criminal detention facilities. But Trump moved quickly after his inauguration to rescind that order. That dramatically changed the fortunes of companies like CoreCivic and the GEO Group, and their stocks soared. CURE, a rural advocacy organization, said Appleton residents have been gathering regularly to oppose the facility. The Public Workers Union, AFSCME, meanwhile, condemned ICE's decision to contract with a for-profit prison company. No corporation should generate revenue and profit off imprisoning human beings, separating families, and expanding a for-profit detention system that treats human beings and workers as sources of profit for shareholders, the union stated in a release. This story was originally published by MinnPost and distributed through a partnership with the Associated Press. The next article is titled, Trump Says Deal to Reopen the Strait of Hormuz Could Come as Early as Wednesday. Written by Elena Becatoros, Sammy Magdy, and Darlene Superville. U.S. President Donald Trump said a deal to reopen the Strait of Hormuz could come as early as Wednesday, as Iran and Oman inched toward an agreement on the critical waterway that could ease pressure on the global economy and potentially help bring an end to the war. The U.S., along with Israel, launched the war on February 28, citing various goals, including toppling Tehran's government and ending its nuclear program. But the conflict has devolved into a fight over the strait as Iranian threats and attacks on shipping ground traffic through the waterway to a halt. Closure of the strait, through which a fifth of the world's oil and natural gas once passed, has driven up the price of fuel and basic goods far beyond the region, roiling the global economy. Trump is also under mounting pressure to end an unpopular war ahead of midterm congressional elections. The U.S. president was asked by reporters traveling with him in California about a report on the Axios news site that an announcement on the Strait of Hormuz could be made on Wednesday. It could happen tomorrow or the next day, he said, speaking Tuesday evening California time. A lot of progress has been made. Oil prices initially eased on hopes of a deal that would allow shipping to resume, but later inched upward. Brent crude, the international standard, was around $80 per barrel on Wednesday, still well below the levels it hit at the height of the conflict. The U.S. and Iran reached a deal to open the strait in June, only for attacks to resume. In recent days, Trump has again alternately threatened massive strikes and voiced support for diplomatic efforts. Iranian and Omani negotiators have finalized the draft deal to reopen the Strait of Hormuz and are awaiting a final approval from Iran's supreme leader, two regional officials told the Associated Press on Wednesday. The officials, who were briefed on the negotiations, portrayed the potential deal as a temporary solution to the U.S.-Iranian dispute over vessels' transit through the Strait of Hormuz. They said it is tied to the agreement reached between the U.S. and Iran in June that aimed at ending the fighting and reopening the Strait of Hormuz, but which ultimately collapsed. The officials, who spoke on condition of anonymity to discuss the matter, said the potential deal will pave the way for the U.S. and Iran to resume negotiations to reach a final deal on Tehran's nuclear program. Earlier, they had said the possible agreement between Iran and Oman calls for ships to enter the Persian Gulf through an Iranian-controlled route and exit through a route controlled by Oman. Service fees would be charged for providing security and preserving the maritime environment, the official said. Oman and Iran have not officially commented. The Trump administration has previously ruled out any deal that would give Iran control over the strait, which was an open international waterway before the war, but has seen traffic reduced to a trickle. Trump has reiterated his public opposition to tolls being charged. I'm not going to let them charge, Trump said on Monday. Anybody's going to charge will charge. Even as hopes increase that a deal on the Strait of Hormuz could be imminent, attacks on shipping in the region continued. The Iranian-backed Iranian-backed Houthi rebels claimed Wednesday they had fired ballistic missiles toward a Saudi oil tanker called the Wafa in the Red Sea. Brigadier General Yahya Sari, a military spokesman for the Houthis, said in a pre-recorded statement that the vessel was targeted off the Saudi port city of Yanbu. He didn't provide evidence. There was no immediate comment from Saudi Arabia. The attack is part of a recent escalation between the rebels and Saudi Arabia that threatened to reignite Yemen's civil war, which pitted the Houthis against a Saudi-led coalition supporting the country's government. In July, the Houthis announced they were closing the Bab el-Mandeb Strait that leads to the Red Sea for Saudi-linked shipping. That puts additional pressure on international shipping since the Red Sea became a key alternative route for Saudi oil exports during the war. On Tuesday, an Indian-flagged commercial ship sank in the Red Sea off Yemen after being struck by an explosive-laden boat, Yemeni and Indian authorities said. Yemen's Coast Guard rescued the crew, which included 13 Indians and a Yemeni. There was no immediate claim of responsibility. Earlier Tuesday, a cargo ship reported being hit by an unknown projectile about 37 kilometers or 23 miles northeast of the Omani port city of Al-Kasab in the Strait of Hormuz, according to the United Kingdom Maritime Trade Operations Center. The U.S. lifted sanctions on three Iran-linked companies, but a Treasury official says the move is not indicative of any shift in U.S. policy toward the Islamic Republic. One of the companies is Fly Baghdad Airlines, which was sanctioned in January 2024 for allegedly providing assistance to Iran's Revolutionary Guard and Iran-backed armed groups in Iraq, Syria, and Lebanon. Sanctions were also lifted on Iraq Express and another Fly Baghdad-linked firm. The official spoke on condition of anonymity to preview the sanctions. Meanwhile, the already shaky ceasefire between Israel and Iran-backed Lebanese militant group Hezbollah grew more volatile Wednesday, as the Israeli military issued an evacuation warning to residents of the southern Lebanese village of Mansouri, the first such warning in weeks. Israel said that it was in response to Hezbollah's violation of the ceasefire agreement between them, which had largely held since June 20th. In a post on X in Arabic, Israeli military spokesperson Lieutenant Colonel Ella Wawaya told residents to evacuate their homes immediately and move at least 1,000 meters north of the village. Later, the Israeli military said it had begun conducting precise strikes in southern Lebanon in response to what it described as a blatant violation of the ceasefire by Hezbollah. The escalation came as Lebanese and Israeli negotiators met in Rome for a second day to discuss implementation of a deal under which Israeli forces are supposed to withdraw from areas they are occupying in southern Lebanon in exchange for disarmament of Hezbollah. Our next article is titled, Tupac Shakur Was Killed in Las Vegas in 1996. Here's Who Was There That Night, written by Rio Yamat. New details about one of hip-hop's most enduring mysteries, the 1996 killing of rap icon Tupac Shakur, could finally come to light in the upcoming trial of Dwayne Kef D. Davis. Davis, 63, is accused of orchestrating the drive-by shooting near the Las Vegas Strip that also wounded rap music mogul Marion Shug Knight. Davis's jury trial will begin August 10th, nearly 3 years after he was arrested in 2023. He pleaded not guilty. On the night of September 7, 1996, Shakur was in the passenger seat of a black BMW that Knight was driving when a white Cadillac pulled up on their right side and gunfire erupted. Knight was wounded but survived. Shakur died a week later at the age of 25. Police and prosecutors say the shooting stemmed from a fierce competition for dominance in a musical genre that pitted East Coast members of a Bloods gang sect against West Coast members of a Crips sect that Davis has said he led in Compton, California. That night, three others were with Davis in the Cadillac, but none of them faced charges in Shakur's killing before they died. Here's what we know about who was in both vehicles from authorities, court records, grand jury testimony, interviews, and Davis's 2019 tell-all memoir, Compton Street Legend. Tupac Shakur is considered one of the most influential rappers of all time. He had 5 number one albums, was nominated for 6 Grammy Awards, and was inducted into the Rock and Roll Hall of Fame in 2017. He received a posthumous star in 2023 on the Hollywood Walk of Fame, and he will appear in the upcoming video game Stranger Than Heaven. His death came as his 4th solo album, All Eyes on Me, remained on the charts, with some 5 million copies sold. He also used the stage names Tupac and Machiavelli. As an actor, he starred in several films. Shakur was born Lassane Parrish Crooks in New York in 1971, and his name was changed a year later. His late mother, Afeni Shakur, and late stepfather, Mutulu Shakur, were active in the Black Panther Party in New York. Tupac Shakur was not close with his biological father, William Billy Garland. Two of the rapper's siblings, Sekwaya Set Shakur and Maurice Mopreme Shakur, have criticized authorities for inaction and slowness in charging anyone with their brother's death. Marion Suge Knight founded Death Row Records, a Los Angeles-based music label that represented Shakur at the time of his death. Knight's moniker was shortened from Sugar Bear, his nickname growing up in Compton. Knight and Shakur were headed to a nightclub when their car was shot at near the Las Vegas Strip. Knight was grazed by a bullet or shrapnel. Now 61, Knight is serving a 28-year prison sentence in California for running over and killing a Compton businessman outside a burger stand in January 2015. The case capped the former rap music mogul's downfall from his heyday as one of the biggest and most feared names in the music industry. Davis said he and Knight knew each other growing up and even played on the same youth football team in Compton. Knight went on to play college football at the University of Nevada, Las Vegas. Briefly, during the 1987 NFL player strike, he was a replacement player for the Los Angeles Rams. In his memoir, Davis describes Knight and himself as the only living eyewitnesses to what truly happened. Like two rams locking horns, Suge and I looked each other dead in the eye, he writes when describing the moments right before the shooting. Law enforcement authorities long suspected that Anderson was the gunman. He was 22 at the time. Though Davis was his uncle and 12 years older, he described their relationship as that of brothers, friends, and even father-son. Shortly before the drive-by shooting, Anderson was beaten in a brawl at the MGM Grand Casino involving Shakur and his associates, including Knight. Authorities, authors, and Davis himself say the shooting was an act of retaliation for beating up Anderson. Them jumping on my nephew gave us the ultimate green light to do something, Davis writes in the book. Davis said he obtained a handgun from an associate and tossed it into the back seat of the Cadillac, but did not say who fired the fatal shots. Anderson was sitting in the back seat of the car behind his uncle. Neither the Cadillac nor the gun used in the shooting were recovered, according to retired Las Vegas police detective Clifford Mogg, who was assigned to the investigation in early 2018. We were never able to identify the person who rented the car, where it was rented from, and then when it comes to the gun, we have never recovered, as of this date, the weapon that was used in the murder, Mogg said in testimony to the grand jury. Anderson, who denied involvement in Shakur's killing, died 2 years later in what police said was an unrelated shooting at a Compton car wash. DeAndre Freaky Smith, also known as Big Dre Smith, was in the backseat of the car that night, sitting next to Anderson. Although authorities have said they believe Anderson pulled the trigger, the grand jury testimony challenged that theory. Denvonta Lee, a former associate of Davis, told the grand jury that it was Smith who shot Shakur and Knight. He said Anderson tried reaching over Smith but didn't have a clear shot out the left rear passenger window. The former associate, who wasn't in the car but recounted a conversation he had with Smith days after the shooting, said Smith took the gun from Anderson, opened fire, and let Anderson take credit for Shakur's death. Smith was 30 when he died in 2004 of natural causes, according to the Los Angeles County Coroner's Office. Terry Bubbleup Brown was driving the Cadillac from which the shots were fired. Davis said in his memoir that they were driving toward Las Vegas Boulevard that night but spotted Shakur hanging out of the window of the BMW and waving to fans. Davis told Brown to make a U-turn, and they drove slowly past the rapper's convoy until Davis said they found who we were seeking. Brown died in a 2015 shooting at a medical marijuana dispensary in Compton. The Los Angeles County Coroner's Office said his full name was Terry Tyrone Brown, although Brown has been referred to as both Terrence and Terrence in investigated records. Our next article is titled, Gene-Edited Beagles May Offer a Future Option for People with Dog Allergies, written by Adithi Ramakrishnan. Matt Walker couldn't pet a dog without sneezing until he and other scientists used a gene-editing technique to produce a hypoallergenic beagle named Bailey. Now he can feed Bailey spoons of peanut butter while she lies on his lap and play fetch with her in Central Park. His allergies didn't go away. Bailey's saliva and hair no longer contain a key allergen-causing protein. The feeling right now is a mix of relief and awe and gratitude that it worked, said Walker, a geneticist. His company, Kindred Companion Sciences, created Bailey and her twin, Alfie, using a Nobel Prize-winning technique called CRISPR, C-R-I-S-P-R. It'll take years before the millions who suffer from dog-related allergies can walk into a pet store and buy a pooch like Alfie or Bailey. Scientists have to monitor the long-term health effects of the genetic tweak and find ways to commercialize the approach to make it affordable. And experts not involved with the effort say it could hurt shelter and rescue animals waiting to be adopted. It opens the door to a lot more people being able to own pets. On the negative side, it may discourage people from trying to use strays and unwanted animals that are not engineered to be allergy-free, said bioethicist Arthur Kaplan with New York University's Grossman School of Medicine. Researchers have tried to create hypoallergenic pups before, mostly using cloning, but this led to sicker pups that were too genetically similar. 2 years ago, researchers used CRISPR to reduce levels of an allergy-causing protein in a cat named Alsek, but it's not yet clear whether this technique is safe to be tested on other cats. Dogs that shed less, like poodles, are often thought of as hypoallergenic, but these pups still produce allergy-causing proteins that end up in their saliva, hair, and dander, so they can still make people sniffy. To create Alfie and Bailey, scientists started in the lab. They edited the genetic code inside dog skin cells, switching off the main gene responsible for producing allergy-causing proteins. Then they transferred the edited genetic code into eggs that went into a beagle surrogate that gave birth to two healthy female pups in September 2024. Scientists tested their saliva and fur and didn't find signs of the allergy-causing protein. They also performed an allergy test, pricking Walker's skin with extracts from Alfie and Bailey's saliva and dander. His skin reacted to samples from a poodle and a golden doodle, but not from the beagles. The research, published Wednesday in the CRISPR Journal, is the first time such an approach has been tried successfully in dogs. Walker says all dogs have the same allergy-causing gene that was edited in Alfie and Bailey. Kindred Companion Sciences hopes to test the technique on other dogs and service animals to see if they can breed an allergy-free line of pups beyond beagles. Future research should test the gene-edited hypoallergenic dogs on more people with pet allergies to be sure they can soothe symptoms across a broader swath of the human population, said Dr. Jeff Sorrell, a pathologist at University of Texas Southwestern Medical Center. Since the switched-off gene is the main but not the only allergy-causing culprit in dogs that was tested, we don't exactly know just how effective or broadly useful this could be for stopping dog allergy in humans, said Sorrell, who had no role in the study. Bailey lives with Walker in New York, and Alfie lives in Florida with another kindred scientist. The edit made to their genes is rare but does occur naturally in some dogs, so Walker said it's unlikely to have any negative effects on the pups. But it will still be important to monitor them at routine vet visits and make sure they stay healthy. Walker has had Bailey for a little over a year and says she's become a member of the family. Despite being a lifelong dog lover, his allergies kept him away from pups growing up. Even breeds that were supposed to be more hypoallergenic, like his family's Golden Doodle, gave him itchy eyes and painful rashes. But he and Bailey can play tug-of-war together in his living room, and she snuggles at his feet to comfort him when he's sick. It feels just amazing to get to have a dog, Walker said. Our next article is titled, New York Film Festival Unveils Lineup to Main Slate. James Gray opens and Ava DuVernay closes, by Jake Coyle. The New York Film Festival has unveiled the main slate of films in its 64th edition, including works from James Gray, Ava DuVernay, and Tony Gilroy. Organizers for film at Lincoln Center on Wednesday announced the 32 films selected for its prestigious main slate lineup, all of which will play at the festival running September 25 to October 12th. Kicking off the festival will be Gray's Paper Tiger, a Queens-set crime drama starring Adam Driver and Miles Teller. While few of the festival's selections will be making their world premiere in New York, one exception is Gilroy's Behemoth, starring Pedro Pascal as a cellist. The festival is making Behemoth its centerpiece gala. Also making its world premiere is Ava DuVernay's 14th, a documentary on the much-contested constitutional amendment and a kind of sequel to her 13th documentary. DuVernay's latest will close the festival. In between, the festival's principal lineup will feature many filmmakers who have previously brought films to the NYFF, including Pedro Almodovar, Bitter Christmas, Ryosuke Hamaguchi, All of a Sudden, Andrew Hay, A Long Winter, Radu Jude, The Diary of a Chambermaid, Lee Chang Dong, Possible Love, Mike Lee, Tender Love and Care, Paweł Pawlikowski, Fatherland, and Ira Sachs, The Man I Love. Other selections include Chris Rock's Misty Green, which will first premiere at the Toronto International Film Festival, William and David Greaves' acclaimed documentary Once Upon a Time in Harlem, and Julia Lochtev's My Undesirable Friends Part 2, Exile, the continuation of the Russian filmmaker's sprawling documentary of modern-day dissent in Russia. It's hard to recall a prior main slate program in which the state of the world has been as urgently reflective in so many creative ways, Dennis Lim, artistic director of the festival, said in a statement. You could take any cross-section of this lineup and come away with a vivid picture of what our present looks, sounds, and feels like. I'm deeply encouraged to be able to introduce New York audiences to works by so many fearless, imaginative directors whose artistry has been inspired by the shared realities of our world. On Tuesday, the festival announced that Takashi Yamazaki's Godzilla Minus Zero, his sequel to 2023's Godzilla Minus One, will make its world premiere at the NYFF on September 26.
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2: Here is today's weather forecast on the Talking Information Center. Today it's going to be mostly sunny and hot with degrees high near 90. Southwest winds range from 3 to 7 miles per hour. Later this evening, partly cloudy with degrees low around 70. Southwest winds range from 5 to 7 miles per hour. The sun will rise today at 5:42 a.m. and the sun will set sunny and hot with degrees high near 90. Southwest winds range from 3 to 7 miles per hour. Later this evening, partly cloudy with degrees low around 70. Southwest winds

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3: Hello, this is Joe from the Talking Information Center. This is episode 3 of The Apprentice by Jacques Pepin. When we last left you, Jacques was relaying a story from one of his first days as an apprentice at this new Grand Hotel de l'Europe, and a kind of a little bit of a hazing ritual that was going on unbeknownst to him. So we will pick it up from his story from when I last left off. Lugging the bag, I started off toward the hotel. The machine was heavy and I had to rest frequently. Each time I stopped, I was careful not to slam the bag on the ground. Finally, out of breath and perspiring, I turned the corner of Rue Bichat, a few feet from the entrance of Le Grand Hotel. Chef Robert, the other apprentices, and the waitresses were waiting for me. I lowered the bag to the ground with a proud but thoroughly exhausted smile. They stood there, saying nothing. Suddenly, a horrible doubt crossed my mind. I opened the bag. Inside were 2 cement blocks. Everyone roared with laughter. I felt like the dumbest human being in Bourg-en-Bresse, if not all of France. But like countless thousands of apprentices before me, I had survived my first rite of passage. We called the stove at Le Grand Hotel the piano. Its position at the physical and spiritual heart of the kitchen allowed the cooks to move around as they attended it like a timid group of supplicants. They worked from all of its sides and used all 6 of its central hearths. The piano was still fueled by wood and coal, even though a few professional kitchens had shifted over to oil or gas by then. I was fascinated by that gigantic stove in a way that most 13-year-old boys might find an army tank or a sleek automobile alluring. I longed to play that piano. I stood in awe of those who did, but I knew that I would have to wait. As the newest apprentice, I was forbidden to go anywhere near it. That privilege was reserved for chef, the commis, and older apprentices who had mastered the basics of the trade, earning the prestigious right to be called to the stove. I was no longer sent all over town on wild goose chases for imaginary kitchen equipment, but my day-to-day tasks were far more mundane than what the guys at that mighty appliance got to do. The first meals I prepared at the Grand Hotel were served in the courtyard, not to paying customers, but to a pack of 10 resident dogs. I may not have been welcome at the stove, but the German shepherds, Afghans, boxers, and bulldog, owned by the son of Mademoiselle Denisot Robert, lapped up my food with gusto and didn't seem to object in the least that their bowls had been filled by the lowest-ranking apprentice in the hotel. Madame Robert's love of pets was not limited to canines. He also kept a crocodile, a monkey, among others, in rooms above the hotel. Although the croc seemed agreeable enough, the monkey was a nasty little creature with a mean-spirited sense of humor and enough manual dexterity to jimmy the lock on his cage. One day, the monkey executed a getaway, jumped out of a window, crossed the roof, and re-entered through a bathroom vent. The escapee curled up and fell asleep on top of the water tank above the old-fashioned pull-chain toilet. There he dozed until a matronly woman seated herself directly below, whereupon he jumped onto a lap. There was a scream, the door burst open, and the woman emerged, hopping with a remarkable speed given her age, size, and the fact that her underpants were down around her ankles. Such incidences aside, my days as an apprentice settled into a predictable pattern. We were expected to be in the kitchen, working, by 8:30 every morning. Job one was always

0: always to get the piano going. A young apprentice might never be permitted near it during service, but God help him if he failed to light proper fires in it. Because the repercussions of failure were so severe, lighting the piano was not a choice job. Early on, the apprentice, who had been the junior member of the staff until I joined, informed me that the task was to be mine. He let me watch while he lit paper, then wood, and finally lumps of coal in one firebox. When that fire was roaring, he shoveled glowing coals into the next firebox and repeated the process until the piano was ready for Chef and the commie. The older apprentice had made that task look easy, but when it was my turn to take over the next day, I managed to coax only a sickly flicker in one hearth. Fortunately, another one of my colleagues passed by and saw me struggling. He dipped a ladle into a pot of rendered fat and poured it onto my feeble fire. With a whoosh, it was roaring merrily. "Just don't let Chef see you do this," he said. I had received my advanced training in piano lighting. The piano was like a testy monarch who demanded constant ministrations from her lowly subjects, and I was the lowliest of all. Some days I spent so much time fussing with the fires that I figured I'd fail to make it as a chef. I'd at least be able to get a job shoveling coal into the firebox of a locomotive. The fires in all but one or two of the stove's hearths were allowed to die away after lunch. Then, at approximately 5 p.m., all of them were brought back to life. On some evenings, with all the hearths ablaze and the dining room full, the temperature in the kitchen rose dramatically. Strangely enough, I enjoyed those really hot nights. There was an underlying excitement in them, and the heat gave me a high. During the lunch and dinner periods of the service, which took place from 11:45 a.m. to 1:30 p.m., and from 7 to 10 p.m., special timing was required. I had to load the stove in a way that would generate a constant and intense heat throughout the whole service, so the food could be cooked to order and the customers served on time. If I stoked the hearths too early, the stove rapidly cooled to lukewarm during the last 30 minutes of the service. If I stoked the low stove too late, the first 30 minutes of the service became a nightmare for cooks. The meat did not sear, the soufflés did not rise, the omelets did not come out of pans, and the sauces did not emulsify. The chefs saw orders pile up, and the pickup of finished dishes diminished. The responsibility for avoiding these disasters rested solely with me. The piano's two ovens were tunnels that extended the whole width of the stove and had an opening on each side. There was no thermostat, and when the hearths were red hot, so were the ovens, with the temperature exceeding 600 degrees. Yet Chef, the commis, and those apprentices accomplished enough to have been called to the stove cooked everything, from genoise to souffle to roast chicken, in those ovens. To control the heat, the cook sometimes left the oven door ajar, with a genoise pushed to the coolest part of the oven and set atop several cookie sheets to cut down on the heat. Testing the temperature by placing his hands in the oven for a few seconds, Chef moved the food, covered it, or placed another sheet underneath as a means of adjusting the temperature. He knew when the food was done based on how a dish looked, smelled, or felt. The peak of service usually found me well away from the action of the stove. If I wasn't laying the fires during my early apprenticeship, it seemed that I was cleaning something. Often I'd be bent over a huge sink filled with cold water, carefully dunking and redunking individual spinach leaves in mortal fear that I would leave a grain of grit on any of Chef's precious greens. After the service, my presence was required at the butcher block in the kitchen. Not for the task of preparing meat, which was still scarce and expensive, and therefore handled by Chef himself. but to cover the block in sawdust and vinegar and scrape it clean with a metal blade. I shared my early apprenticeship with a large old green and blue parrot, another of Madame Ribeiro's pets. The bird was a vociferous witness to my every success and failure. Even though I spent hours trying to teach him to say uncouth words, my efforts were fruitless. Coco knew only one word, and he repeated it endlessly, either as a way of ratting on me or reminding me of what I was not, but dearly wanted to be. Chef, chef, chef. In general, I worked hard and performed well, so within a few months I received a promotion. I wasn't called to the stove, not by a long shot, but chef let it be known that I was ready to advance from cleaning and general preparation, or mise en place, where my tasks included chopping parsley, cutting and shaping vegetables, picking bits of meat and fat off trim bones for use in stock or for the clarification of consommé, plucking and eviscerating poultry, gutting and scaling fish, as well as skinning and cleaning rabbits and hares. No one actually taught me how to do these things or anything else, not formally. The chef and commis had me stand and watch as they worked, making me fetch a tray as needed, or clean a knife, or wipe a table. My education as an apprentice was strictly a process of observation and imitation. One of the worst tasks was peeling pearl onions, which arrived in our kitchen in 100-pound sacks to be pickled, either on their own or with cornichons or gherkins. A much more pleasant job was peeling and cutting the fruits for the fruit salad, because it provided the opportunity for a little pilfering. Oranges, bananas, and pineapples were scarce and exotic. Except at Christmas, most French boys never got them. Chef knew this and kept his eye on apprentices assigned to prepare the fruit, to make sure that none of us ate any of our handiwork. When he left the room for a few minutes, we were instructed to whistle loudly so that he could be certain that we were not swallowing anything while he was gone. Of course, two of us whistled, while the third apprentice stuffed his mouth with fruit as quickly as he could. In a good democratic manner, we took turns whistling and eating the forbidden fruits, even though we knew that we would endure Chef's wrath if caught. Chef Joga was a tall, black-haired, and skinny man, except for a little round belly that looked as if he had been fastened to his midriff as an afterthought. He was impeccably clean, his jacket, scarf, flawlessly white and devoid of stains, even at the height of service. No matter what he was doing, trimming a veal roast and nursing a souffle on the piano, his hands and fingernails were as clean as a surgeon's. While some chefs are yellers, Chef was quiet, controlled, and intense, which made his infrequent flare-ups all the more terrifying. There was no hint of democracy in the kitchen, and none was expected. Chef's word was final, but he was also our father figure, teacher, and mentor. We had no books, no written recipes. All our knowledge came from watching his hands, imitating him, and trying to recognize and duplicate his tastes. To us, he had but one name, Chef. I worked hard to impress Chef. All those years in Mama's kitchens were paying off. There was, however, one impediment to my progress. Even more than most 13-year-old boys, I was a free spirit, always ready to ham around, do anything to make other people laugh, provided Chef's back was turned. One time, I discreetly slipped the insides of a fish into the back pocket of an unaware colleague. I developed an ability not only to slice a carrot finely and uniformly, but also to finish the job with a deft flick that sent the stub flying at the bent-over head of another apprentice. If a fellow apprentice was making crepes for the employees, I'd do my best to ensure that the length of kitchen twine was added to the batter if he turned his back. Such antics were common and also always reciprocated. But it seemed that I would get caught more often than my peers would. Chef was passing behind me one morning and heard me burst out laughing as the boy across the table cracked an uncooked egg into a bowl of hard-boiled eggs he was preparing for service. "That's not funny, Petit," Chef all but bellowed. "We're in a hurry here." I felt a sharp pain where Chef's shoe hit my butt, and knew from the loudness of his voice that I was going to receive the most common punishment of all. I was going to be put on guard, meaning that I would be the sole employee required to remain in the kitchen during le coupure, the break between lunch and dinner. During this daily lull, everyone else was free to go to the dorm, visit town, or walk by the river. Having to stay on guard meant that I alone would work without a break for 14 hours, from 8:30 a.m. until 10:30 p.m. Chef issued some quick orders, and then he left me alone. I only half listened. I already had the on-guard regimen more or less memorized. Facing 2.5 hours of solitude, I set about cleaning the floors, the walls, and the stove, and then spent an hour making designs with sandpaper on the stove's iron guard rails. This last chore was a favorite with Chef. The stove rusted constantly. It had to be sanded and oiled everywhere and every day, from its flat surface to its oven doors to the infamous handrail, where an apprentice, using elbow grease and a strip of sandpaper, had to create a lattice design, purely for decoration. Chef assigned this useless task with great enthusiasm, a total waste of energy. It was intended as a way for him to maintain discipline by demanding blind obedience. While I was putting the finishing touches on the piano, I noticed a 10-gallon pot of consommé barely simmering in the back corner. What did Chef want me to do with that? Something, no doubt. But what had he said? Damn, I wish I'd paid attention. The surface of the clarification, a mixture of very lean chopped beef, vegetables, and egg whites, had solidified into a thick grayish crust, or a raft, and the stock, simmering and filtering through a hole in its center, was becoming golden and crystal clear, as a consommé should be. For no reason except maybe to try my hand with a whisk, I seized the largest one in the kitchen and stirred the consommé vigorously in an effort to combine the ugly crust with the clear liquid beneath it. I felt like a real chef. I whisked with all the speed and strength I could muster. What I didn't know was that the crust shouldn't have been disturbed at all, and the liquid beneath it should have been ladled out gently and strained through a wet towel. By the time Chef arrived to start dinner, the liquid in the pot had the texture and viscosity of pan gravy. He took one look at the consommé, and then at me, and then at the consommé, and his face got redder and redder. Without a word, he grabbed the nearest weapon to hand, a ladle, and advanced towards me. As apprentices, we received no pay. We didn't consider this treatment harsh. After all, previous generations of apprentices had to pay the owner of the hotel to be allowed to learn. None of us got money from our parents, but we generated a little cash in a number of ways. When not on guard, I rarely spent afternoon's breaks idly. I discovered a spot where the river and its banks yielded beautiful watercress, frogs, and crawfish. There was always a ready market at the hotel for such delicacies. I also sold wild lilies of the valley on the 1st of May, and in the fall, mushrooms from the nearby forests. Monsieur Robert occasionally slipped me a little change for taking care of his dogs. The money that I earned didn't amount to much, but it enabled me to see an occasional movie or buy books. Having left school so early, I had little taste for classic literature, but I became addicted to the Three Musketeer adventure stories and bought one whenever I had some spare change. Staff in restaurants today usually partake of the same fare as customers. except on holidays and special occasions, we got dishes concocted from leftovers. One of the most prominent of these was a type of shepherd's pie, gratin parmentier, a catch-all made with whatever meat we managed to scrape from the bones, which was covered with mashed potatoes or turnips, browned in the oven, and served to us alongside soup. It might not have been up to the standards of what folks out front were getting, but the food was plentiful, and most of us hadn't eaten nearly as well earlier in our lives. I worked 7 days a week, straight through the month. At the end of each month, I had 4 days off, and I took the bus back home. I brought my dirty bed sheets, aprons, jackets, pants, toques, and towels with me, and Mama washed and ironed them. In return, I put in full days in her restaurant kitchen, just as I had before becoming an apprentice. Visits home never were exactly restful, but they were deeply appreciated. Bibi, her muzzle beginning to show hints of gray, and her midsection distinctly plumper, thanks to the steady diet of sugar cubes she loved to beg from soft-hearted customers, leapt into my arms as soon as I walked through the door, thoroughly licking my face until it was cleansed of every foreign scent. Bichon, looking more like Papa every time I visited, was showing an increasing interest in restaurant work. I don't think he would have admired me more had I been leading scorer for the French national soccer team. I missed Roland. At around the time I secured my apprenticeship, he entered a scholarly competition, one of tens of thousands of students from across the country vying for 150 places at Hotza, a prestigious military academy. For weeks, he moped around the place, complaining to anyone who would listen that he didn't have a chance of acceptance, that the exam had been a total waste of time. But Roland had always been a master of underestimating his abilities. To no one's surprise but his own, he got accepted. Now he was away during the school year, pursuing engineering studies. Le Pelican showed more signs of prosperity each time I returned. Papa was able to resign from his day job in the furniture repair business to devote himself full-time to the restaurant's wine cellar and lively cafe business. One morning when I stepped off the bus from Bourg, he was there to greet me and proudly led the way to an ancient Renault, swinging the door, the kind that opened from the front, and gesturing for me to enter. The rattle-trap barely accommodated the two of us, but it was the Pepin's family's first automobile. I may have been a superstar in the eyes of Bichon and a valued addition to the kitchen staff on my trips back to Le Pelican, but at the Grand Hotel, I was still called Petit, still barred from the piano. I was certain my knife skills were as good as any other apprentice's. I had mastered lighting the stove, which now leapt to life with one match. I could dress poultry and scale fish with the best of them, but chefs didn't seem to notice. Maybe he still hadn't forgiven me for that consommé debacle. One afternoon, about a year after I started, I was standing at the butcher block, scraping fragments of meat off of a veal bone, raw ingredients for pâté. Chef suddenly materialized. I jumped and instinctively speeding up my scraping, certain that I goofed, forgotten something, and was about to be sentenced to another week of guard duty. Quietly, and with no inflection, he said, "Jacques." It was the first time I'd heard him utter my proper name. "Tomorrow, you start at the stove." I should have felt elation, or at the very least a burst of pride. I'd attained the goal I'd dreamt of from the moment when I first glimpsed at the piano through the kitchen's glass doors. But if I did feel those well-earned sentiments, they were overcome by another more powerful feeling, one that would become a familiar companion throughout my life. Doubt. This was all a mistake. No way was I ready to hold my place at the stove. For God's sakes, the thing almost came up to my chin. But the next day, I dutifully took my place at Robert's side, whispering a silent prayer that he couldn't tell what an unworthy assistant he had. In my first minutes on the job, I knew that my height, or rather lack thereof, would be an issue. Being so close to the stove stop, my face immediately became the color of a ripe tomato and stayed that way. "I need platters," Robert ordered, not looking up from the skillet in front of him. One problem, there was no way I could reach the platters, which were kept warming on a shelf above the stove. "Platters!" Robert repeated. Now there was an edge to his voice. In a flash of inspiration, I flung open the oven door and used the white-hot surface as a step. I learned at the stove by visual osmosis. Chef did not impart much in terms of specific explanations. Instead, he allowed me to look and imitate. Recipes were immaterial, and in any case, non-existent. He wanted me to learn how to cook by using my senses rather than by following written or verbal instructions. Sight, feel, hearing, and smell taught me about food. By touching a piece of meat, I learned to determine its degree of doneness. Raw meat was spongy, well-done meat hard. I learned precisely how to determine all the stages in between by pushing a finger against the surface of the meat. Hearing was significant, too. The snap of an asparagus spear, the crunch of an apple, the pop of a grape are all indicators of freshness and quality. I learned to listen to the sizzling sound of a chicken roasting in the oven. When the chicken sings, I knew that the layers of fat had clarified, signifying that the chicken was nearly done. Smell was of importance in recognizing quality. A fresh fish smells of the sea, seaweed, and salt. Fresh meat has a sweet smell. Fresh poultry, practically no smell at all. Melon, pears, tomatoes, raspberries, oranges, and the like each have their own distinctive fragrance when perfectly ripe. Being a teenager and regularly putting in 14-hour workdays, 7 days a week, I was able to fall into the most profound slumber as soon as I lay down, remaining in that state dreamlessly until I instinctively bolted from bed a few minutes before starting time the next morning. One night, my sleep was interrupted by a loud rapping on the door of our dorm. It was in the dead of winter, a slow time at the hotel. Robert and the oldest apprentice were taking their 4 days of vacation. "Jacques, you must get up," came the voice of the night receptionist. "Some guests arrived from Geneva. They want dinner." It had only been a few months since my call to the stove, but as the senior apprentice on duty, the kitchen was my responsibility. The new arrivals had to be fed something. Whether they would like it or not was another question. In the darkness, I struggled into my checks and ran down to the kitchen. Luckily, the piano still retained some heat from the service, which ended about a half hour earlier. I immediately added some coals along with a little splash of chef's precious liquid fat. He was at home in his own bed, and this was no time to stand on ceremony. Angèle, one of the waitresses, came into the kitchen with a weary expression on her long face. "Two couples," she muttered. "They want to start with pâté." I treated myself to a sigh of relief. The pâté was already made and in the refrigerator. I'd just have to slice it and plate it. No problem there. "And," Angèle continued, drawing out the word with a teasing smile, "poulet à l'estragon, chicken stewed in white wine with tarragon and served with the cream and egg yolk sauce." That was clearly more of a challenge than the pâté. Not an insurmountable one, but one I'd never faced. Certainly not alone in the kitchen. I went to work, hesitant and uncertain at first, but more confident as the ingredients began to react to my techniques and feel. Working from memories of what I'd seen Chef and the commis do when they made poulet à l'estragon, I cut a chicken into 4 pieces, 2 legs and 2 breasts, and then I cooked the pieces à blanc so they did not take any color slowly in butter. I added white wine along with a little chicken stock. Next in were a small onion and a bouquet garni, consisting of a few sprigs of thyme, parsley stems, and a bay leaf tied together. I seasoned my dish with salt and pepper, covered it, and cooked it over a medium heat for about 35 minutes. I then removed the chicken from the broth, keeping it warm on a serving dish, and created a sauce by whisking a beurre manier, a mixture of butter and flour in equal proportions, into the broth with a rich, thick farm cream and fresh tarragon. I finished 40 minutes later, and the dish looked right, felt right, and smelled right. But one thing I learned in my months at the stove was that chef had at least 50 ways to point out what I had done wrong on any given dish, even one that, to me, seemed flawless. And then there was always the possibility that grumpy, road-weary travelers would complain about dinner, no matter how perfectly I had prepared it. With trepidation, I inspected the finished platter one final time. Then I told Angel to take it out. I'd like to report that I acted like a seasoned professional in the minutes that followed, but it would be a lie. Angel was gone for what seemed like an hour. Were they complaining? Were they about to send their meals back to the kitchen? I sneaked over to the doors and tried to conceal myself as best I could. Peered into the dining room. Two well-dressed, middle-aged couples sat together at the only occupied table. Angel was pouring wine. They were eating my food. I was cleaning up when Angel came back, wearing the sort of smile normally found only on the faces of devoted mothers. "Jacques," she said, "they want to see the chef. Come, they liked your cooking. They want to say hello and thank you." It was impossible to tell whether the warmth of my face had resulted from overtime at the piano or from extreme shyness. I was sweaty, dressed in clothes that were spotted and stained after 15 hours of work. The dining room was for graceful, well-dressed people, people whom I would address with vous out of respect and recognition that they belonged to a higher social order than I did. But I couldn't refuse. I don't know what my customers expected to see emerge from that legendary kitchen, but from the looks on those four well-fed faces, I guarantee it wasn't a 5'2" kid who had yet to fill out his apprentice's uniform. Gradually, Chef's attitude toward me began to change. "Hey, Jacques," he said one day, "what are you doing during break?" "Nothing in particular." "Want to come with me?" Chef owned a small, beat-up motorcycle. I perched on the back and we roared out of town, eventually arriving at Pont d'Ain, a hamlet about 12 miles from Bourg. We swam for a couple of hours in the clear, cold Ain River. Afterwards, we restored ourselves at the corner cafe with crusty bread, sparkling local wine, and a white cheese strongly seasoned with garlic and herbs. Other members of the staff began to view me not as a kid, but as a colleague. One afternoon, Robert and I went to a cafe in town during break. He confided in me that he would soon be leaving the Grand Hotel de l'Europe. I considered this an unthinkable career move. Robert was second in command for what seemed to me a bastion of haute cuisine. "In a few months, I'm off to Paris," said Robert. And he began to describe wonders I could barely imagine. Boulevards, bistros, opera, girls for heaven's sake, and jobs. The finest restaurants, not just in France but in the entire world, always looking for competent young cooks. Yes, Robert was going to get out of Bourg. He was going to make it big. "You should go to Paris too, Jacques," he said. We paid for our coffees and tramped along the Cours de Verdun to the hotel. Two kids from the country who had to prepare for dinner service. "Hey, Petit," Chef called, a note of urgency in his voice. The new apprentice all but snapped to attention. "I've lent my souffle weights to the chef at Hotel de France. He was supposed to have them returned to me yesterday. I need them for lunch. Go get them. Vite, vite." Petit took off at a full run. Chef, Robert, Angel, and I sat down outside the Grand Hotel in the warm sunshine and waited. An hour later, the boy appeared, laboring under a familiar canvas bag. This time, it contained beef shoulder blade bones. We all ruffled the kid's hair and slapped him on the back, laughing until tears came to our eyes. On May 15, 1952, Denisot Robert summoned me to her office. "Hello, Petit Jacques," she said, smiling faintly. As always in her presence, I felt overwhelmed. I couldn't have spoken if I wanted to. "Here it is," she said, handing me a typewritten document on a piece of Le Grand Hotel's letterhead. I stood and read it. During his stay at this establishment, Jacques Pepin always gave complete satisfaction in his work and in his conduct. He leaves without entanglements. I was no longer an apprentice. Chapter 4. Seasons. My first job after apprenticeship was a summer position called a season at the Hotel d'Albion in the hills just above Aix-les-Bains, a lakeside spa on the road from Italy to France. Technically, I was a third commis, or trainee, one tiny step above apprentice. As such, I was housed in a room in the hotel near the kitchen with four other trainees. Workdays began at 8 in the morning, and with a couple of hours off during the afternoon break, extended until 9:30 or 10 at night. The Albion employed a dozen cooks in all. This small brigade fed 200 guests twice a day, 7 days a week, a pace far more intense than anything I had known at Borg. Chef Colette was a squat, somber autocrat. Above all, he demanded absolute punctuality. He expected all the commis to be in the kitchen by 7:30 sharp, so that all would be ready when he made his grand entrance and inspection tour at 8. Most nights, the allure of Aix-les-Bains and the hormonal energy of youth kept us out in the streets or down by the lake until midnight or later. At 7:30, we were inevitably still sound asleep. Fortunately, Chef traveled aboard a small Alcyon motorcycle. Despite its size, that Alcyon must have been the noisiest vehicle ever to ply the roads of post-war France. When Chef downshifted at the foot of the hill, the little bike backfired with a crack. We leapt from our beds, knowing that we had exactly 6 minutes, the precise time required for the Alcyon to bear its portly burden up the hill, to dress, wash, or at least moisten our faces, don our toques, and dash to our stations. Once again, my height, or lack of it, put me at a disadvantage. I spent much of the workday in front of two open grills, one for fish, one for meat. The grills were fueled by high-grade hardwood charcoal and burned with the intensity of blast furnaces. In the cramped space, there was no room to back away or move to the side. Like the food I prepared, I sizzled over those fires for 5 or 6 hours each day with no chance to escape. The most difficult dish to prepare was the mixed grill, which consisted of tiny lamb chops, slices of calf's liver, strips of bacon, broiled potatoes, and large mushroom caps. Each of them had to be grilled individually, which made sense given that they're different cooking times. But because of a wrong-headed notion lodged in Chef's one-track brain, I had to set each item on the grill, turn it, and then remove it with my fingers. According to Chef, a fork punctured foods and made their juices run, and a metal spatula imparted unpleasant tastes. I kept dipping my fingers in a bowl of ice water to protect them from the heat. But by the end of the first month, their tips were burned white. But I also learned some important lessons on the Chef Colette. Within days of reporting to the Albion, I understood that, as an apprentice, I had been exposed to the foods of one small region of France, prepared in the manner of one kitchen. Far from providing a complete training course, the Grand Hotel and the taste of Chef Chagot had imparted only a small part of what I would have to learn. Chef Colette demanded different techniques, had different tastes, and made different dishes from those with which I was familiar. Farah and Lavaret, two kinds of white fish from the lake, sautéed in butter, almond slivers, lemon juice, or poached in a white wine with cream, replaced the chicken of the Grand Hotel. Patrons favored the lamb mixed grill over the coq au vin of my apprenticeship. In addition to mastering new dishes, I also learned how to move quickly and work fast as part of a 12-person brigade that had to produce some 400 meals a day. During the afternoon break, we six trainees tramped down the hill en masse to the public beach. There, in addition to cooling off in the lake, we did our best to attract the attention of the waitresses, chambermaids, and shop girls Summering and X. Our attempts were not a pretty sight. At 16, I was surprisingly mature in a professional and economical sense. It had been 3 years since I accepted a sou from my parents, or slept under the roof as anything but a visitor. I was earning a living. I had a profession. But my only prior brush with the world of sexuality had been the prostitutes who had frequented Le Pelican, my mother's restaurant. Although they were fixtures in that working-class neighborhood, as much a part of the scene as the dusty-booted workmen and tired young mothers pushing perambulators, I was vaguely aware that there was something naughty about their trade. I was fascinated by them in the same way I was fascinated by anything adult or off-limits. But I was ignorant about the specifics of their work life, equally uninformed about how I should go about getting a girl of my own age to like me. Why were they not impressed by my repertoire of flips, jackknifes, and swan dives? My tactic of dousing an unintended girlfriend with glacial lake water while she sunbathes drew a withering look. I have no idea why a girl actually agreed to go to the movies with me toward the end of the summer. It was my first date. Hers too, I suspect. Aside from sitting together stiffly in the dark, neither one of us knew what was expected. Unfortunately, we never found out that summer. The season burns bright, but fast, and mine was soon over. When the Albion closed for the season, I found work in Bellegarde, 20 miles west of Geneva, at the foot of the Jura Mountains. Except for the dishwasher, I was alone in the kitchen. The hotel's restaurant de la Paix, grade of one. My kitchen had two doors that opened upon vastly different worlds, both of which I had to keep supplied with food. One door led to the dining room, where, on a busy day, I'd prepare meals for 2 or 3 dozen businessmen. Door number two led to the cafe, where I had to supply local bolote players, which is a kind of bowling, with a never-ending stream of cheese fondue to be washed down by barrel after barrel of vin ordinaire or house wine. The few lonely travelers, who were business people who made up our clientele, never came close to filling the rooms to capacity. Things were so quiet at the hotel's restaurant that the real chef, the son-in-law of the owner, decamped from sleepy Bellegarde every winter in favor of the glittering ski resorts of Chamonix and its high-paying kitchen jobs. This left me, approaching my 17th birthday and barely 6 months out of apprenticeship, in charge of my own kitchen, with some gentle guidance from Mademoiselle Saint-Oyen, the owner of the hotel. Luckily, the bill of fare at the hotel's restaurant was as straightforward and simple as the hotel itself. Lunch and dinner menus were identical. Diners could start with a soup du jour. Fish, whiting, pike, or trout was inevitably sautéed in butter. For main courses, I served black sausage, beefsteak, calf's head, veal scallopini in cream sauce, and hare in red wine stew. I made do with a couple of classic desserts, such as a caramel custard, with a coupe Mont Blanc, which is a meringue that has puree of chestnut and whipped cream, and pineapple with Kirschwasser. Hotel's restaurant may not have had a great deal of new dishes or techniques to add to my repertoire, but during that winter in Bellegarde, I picked up something that every chef needs as surely as he needs a good set of knives: confidence. In Belgarde, for the first time, I realized that I could make food move in a direction that was mine. I could assert myself in the season, in the seasonings, in the color of the sauce, in the amount of the reduction. I and I alone decided of the ratio of potatoes and leeks to the soup, whether or not to strain it, whether or not to finish it with butter and cream. I could add chopped herbs to the mayonnaise for the fish if I chose to, or not. In short, I ran the show. It was somewhat unsettling, but there was also something exciting and electric about it. I slipped into a comfortable pattern until Mademoiselle Saint-Oyen came into the kitchen and announced that in 2 weeks, the hotel, and by extension its young chef, would be hosting Belgarde's Banquet de Pompierre, the Fireman's Ball. Madame made it known that the prestigious assemblage ranked at or near the pinnacle of social events in that small town, and the 60 attendees would include a veritable who's who of local dignitaries, the fire chief, the police chief, the mayor, the school principal, even the priest. "Can you handle it?" she asked. "Certainly," I said, even though it would be by far the single biggest culinary production of my short career. The pressure was on. I began planning my banquet immediately. My guests would begin with leek and potato soup that was finished with cream, butter, and chervil. The fish course would be cullen, or hake, poached in a vegetable stock and served with an herb mayonnaise. Roast chicken would stand as the main dish, accompanied by potatoes and buttered peas. That would be followed by a salad, and then a cheese course. And then finally, caramel custard with chantilly cream. 2 days before the event, I began my preparations. I peeled and diced the leeks and potatoes, stewed them in butter, finished them with chicken stock, and placed them in the refrigerator until the big day. The fishmonger delivered 5 large hake, which I cleaned, washed, and refrigerated. I spent hours carving beets, leek greens, tomatoes, and hard-boiled egg slices into delicate floral shapes that would garnish my fish. All the vegetable scraps went into a pot of water to become stock. Despite my timely preparations, the banquet day arrived all too soon. In the morning, I poached the hake so that it could be decorated, and then served at room temperature. I put the final touches on the soup so that it was to be ready to be warmed and finished. I roasted 15 large chickens. As I checked the seasonings of the soup, the dining room began to fill with the hubbub of people greeting one another. It settled down to a quiet buzz of conversation and the occasional clank of silverware as the courses left the kitchen one by one. By the time dessert was served, the room was loud with the merriment of happy, well-fed people. It was a success, though Madame Saint-Oyen had the good sense to take out a little insurance policy. She allotted each attendee 1 bottle of white wine and 1 bottle of red. History did not take note of the respective roles of the food or the wine in the evening's success. It did, however, record the image of the triumphant young chef. A photographer from Belgarde's weekly paper was on the scene. He took a picture of me, magnificent, in my toque, jacket, and scarf, standing proudly behind platters of my artistically presented hake. I was famous. Barely 17 years old, I had reached a critical juncture in the career of any serious young chef, even today. One road led to a future of high-ranking and high-paying positions in a series of small local kitchens. Chefs Jogao and Coulet followed this route. In their own words, they were respected and financially comfortable, but confined. The other road led to constantly reinventing myself in entry-level positions under a multitude of chefs. In Belgarde, I realized that my future lay down the second road. I had no neatly laid-out scheme or career path. It was more of a restlessness, like a stiff breeze always blowing in the direction of a better restaurant, a more prestigious chef, a bigger town. In France, particularly in the early 1950s, that meant one thing, Paris. I had never been to Paris. No one in my family had. It's difficult today to comprehend how circumscribed my life had been. A slightly lopsided 60-mile-wide circle with Lyon on its western side and Geneva on the northeast corner encompasses Bellegarde, Aix, Bourg, Neyron, La Bresse, Chambéry, Saint-Jean-de-Maurienne, and Pantin, all the towns and villages I had ever spent time in, and the entire world as I knew it. Now my heart was set on a city 300 miles away. At the Bellegarde, I returned to Lyon and took up a position at a local landmark restaurant called Le Coupole. When I wasn't on duty at Le Coupole, I was back in the old kitchen at the Pelican with my mother and Bichon. Although she was clearly in charge of her kitchen, the boss, my mom now occasionally asked my professional view about a dish. Bichon was coming to the end of his formal schooling and would soon begin his apprenticeship at the Brasserie du Nord in Lyon. He watched me and ate my every move in the kitchen. One of the tricks I had learned from Chef Joguet was how to determine when caramel was ready by swirling my index finger through it. After Bichon saw me dipping my finger first into a bowl of cold water, then nonchalantly into the hot syrup, and then back into the cold water, he was highly impressed and couldn't wait to give my digital thermometer technique a try. "Go ahead," I said. He duplicated my moves, but not exactly. The resulting howl could be heard throughout the restaurant. But I knew that my stay in Lyon would be brief. I had been there less than a month when I informed my mother that I had intended to pursue my career in Paris. "Do you remember that guy I used to work with in Bourg, the commis Robert?" My mother nodded, making no attempt to hide her concern that her son was going to be exposed to all the evils and temptations of a distant metropolis. "He wrote to me. He's got a job there, and he's offered me a place to stay." My mother's expression did not change. "And he's got work lined up for me." I wasn't lying to her. Not technically. Shortly after arriving in Bellegarde, I had gotten a letter from Robert telling me that he had realized his dream of leaving Bourg and the Grand Hotel and was living and working in Paris. I had written back to him immediately. For some reason, he hadn't answered my letter, but I was quite sure he would let me stay at his place temporarily. And if Robert had no trouble securing a job in Paris, surely I'd be able to find work, especially with the guidance of an insider. Despite her hesitancy about my leaving home for the city, I knew Mama wanted me to have a shot at the big Parisian restaurants. No sense causing her undue worry. Chapter 5. Paris. I stepped out of the Gare de Lyon and into a scorching May afternoon, me and all of my possessions, which amounted to 3 changes of clothes in one of Mama's old suitcases and a set of carbon steel knives in a wooden chest that Papa had made for me. Putting my luggage down, I sat on the curb to assess my situation. Things did not look promising from where I sat. I was lonely and afraid. If at that moment I had disappeared from the face of the world, no one would have known. I was also completely lost. True, in my pocket I had the lead that Robert had sent months earlier, but a creased and smudged envelope was one thing in finding my way through the rat's nest that Paris calls a network of streets was quite another. Relying on youth, the wide-eyed innocence of a boy just in from the provinces, and the kind-heartedness of Parisian pedestrians, I stopped every few blocks, pointed to Robert's envelope, and asked directions. In that manner, over the course of the afternoon, I tramped the unfamiliar streets, sweating under my load, until I ended up in the neighborhood of La Bastille. It was there that a passerby pointed to an actual building, a doorway, when I asked for directions. The moment of truth had arrived. Did Robert still live there? If so, would he be at home? And would he welcome me? Or was that invitation he had extended in Bourg over a year earlier was one of those insincere offers people come up with? "Oh, you must come and visit sometime." I knocked and waited. knocked again, louder. After a few minutes, I heard rustling inside, and then the rattle of the lock. The door swung open, and I found myself nose to nose, not with Robert, but with an attractive, somewhat sleepy-looking young woman. I was still fumbling for words when she stepped aside, and suddenly I was shaking hands with Robert and being subjected to a barrage of words, which included introductions to Robert's living girlfriend, an invitation to spread a bedroll in a quiet corner of the apartment for as long as needed, and an insistence that we all go out to a neighborhood bistro to celebrate. "Tomorrow," Robert said, "you and I will go to the society. You'll be cooking by nightfall." I never understood why New York, or for that matter, all other cities with thriving, sophisticated restaurant scenes, don't have chefs' associations similar to the Société de Cuisines de Paris, an organization that exists primarily to match chefs to available jobs, and vice versa. The morning after I turned up at his door, Robert told me to grab my knife's chest and follow him. "Here it is," he said, outside of a nondescript commercial building on Rue de Saudier. "Good luck." He set off toward the restaurant where he worked. Inside, the place looked like a small, financially troubled bank, one that had not been able to afford new furniture or fixtures for several decades. A couple of bored-looking functionaries stared out from their teller-style grills. I approached one and informed him that I was a chef in search of work. This failed to excite him. "Membership card?" he said. "I'm not a member." He handed me a form. "Fill this out. Be sure to include where you apprenticed and list any work experience. You have your certificates with you, I hope?" I nodded yes. "I'll need to see those as well." He pointed to a counter where there were some pens and inkstands. I dutifully completed the form and handed it back to the clerk, along with the membership fee, which amounted to only a few francs. "Wait in there," he said, pointing to a door. My first thought when I entered the door into that room was that Robert had made a mistake. Either that, or I was again the butt of one of the practical jokes young chefs delight to play on their peers. A half dozen other men were seated in a space that embodied the shabby neglect of waiting rooms everywhere. Cast-off, mismatched chairs, ashtrays full of stubbed and bent cigarettes, a library of magazines so well-thumbed that their pages had the texture of fine chamois. But the most distressing thing was the age of the other men. I was the youngest by a good half-century. In a horrific mental image, I saw the assembled codgers sitting there day after day, year after year, decade after decade, growing older and older, while they waited for chef's jobs that would never materialize. If they were even chefs at all, their red noses and burst capillaries on their cheekbones suggested that my new associate's experience with wine was by no means limited to their culinary uses.
1: 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Here is today's weather forecast on the Talking Information Center. Today it's going to be mostly sunny and hot with degrees high near 90. Southwest winds range from 3 to 7 miles per hour. Later this evening, partly cloudy with degrees low around 70. Southwest winds range from 5 to 7 miles per hour. The sun will rise today at 5:42 a.m. and the sun will set today at 7:59 p.m. Stay tuned for more on the Talking Information Center.
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1: Hello, everybody. My name is Alison Davies from the Talking Information Center. Today is Wednesday, August the 5th, and I'll be reading from the USA Today. The first article is from the front page, GOP as at odds in the House and the Senate. Senate Majority Leader John Thune and House Speaker Mike Johnson have been feeling the pressure from President Trump and his most hardcore Republican allies, by Zachary Schmel. In Washington, congressional Republicans are headed into the home stretch ahead of a crucial midterm election year, bitterly divided over their competing legislative priorities. Between the Senate and House of Representatives, there are vastly different expectations among GOP lawmakers over what they can accomplish. Over the remainder of the year, the centerpieces of President Trump's agenda, enacting voting restrictions, ramping up defense spending amid the Iran war, confirming cabinet nominees, and the long-shot effort to eliminate the Senate's filibuster, have sown intra-party discord. Republican defections in the House of Representatives have repeatedly prompted symbolic rebukes of the Iran war. Fiscal conservatives like Representative Chip Roy of Texas are miffed about Trump's push for billions in more spending without compensating spending cuts. Staunch MAGA supporters like Representative Ana Paulina Luna of Florida are openly griping about Senate Majority Leader John Thune's refusal to upend his chamber's voting rules. Internal strategy documents obtained by USA Today from within the Senate Republican Conference have warned of stories of conflict between Republicans, and getting everyone on the same page, in short, is proving to be a challenge. "We keep over-promising and under-delivering," Senator John Cornyn told reporters last week, which is not a recipe for good morale or high voter participation in the midterm elections. Stark disagreements within the GOP are jeopardizing the political potential of what could ultimately become the last months-long stretch for years when the party has full control of Capitol Hill. Before the House left for August recess, one congressman summed up how Republicans in the lower chamber have been feeling lately about their Senate counterparts. "The Senate has been the quicksand of any good legislation," said South Carolina Rep. Ralph Norman. The day before he made those comments, the House passed a budget plan on a party-line vote to allocate more than $70 billion to defense and intelligence spending. Part of that money would be used to replenish munitions and weapons depleted in the Iran war. The blueprint set aside several billion dollars for farm assistance, too. Crucially, it also included about $10 billion for election-related purposes. House Speaker Mike Johnson at the White House said that money could be used to implement elements of the Save America Act, the president's election overhaul bill that would restrict mail-in voting and require photo ID and proof of citizenship to cast a ballot. The budget gambit wouldn't necessarily include the full Save Act, though. Instead, it could incentivize states through grants to implement elements of the bill. Standing next to Vice President Vance in mid-July, Johnson called it our best shot at enacting our party's top priority legislation, but key Senate Republicans, on the other hand, are clearly less excited about it. Because of special Senate rules, the latest budget legislation needs only 50 votes to pass. So-called reconciliation bills can avoid the typical 60-vote threshold, known as the filibuster, which the president has been urging the Senate to get rid of for months. Yet GOP senators have a wide range of concerns with the new reconciliation bill. It doesn't have enough money for the Pentagon, some say. South Dakota Senator Mike Rounds said it probably isn't enough to take care of the problem, he said, referring to the military's depleted resources amid the Iran war. Others, like retiring Senator Tom Tillis of North Carolina, said they'll refuse to vote for the budget bill if it includes the Save America Act, because it's too complex to try to implement before the midterm elections. The effort to pass the legislation is a waste of time and distracts from the Senate's other work, Tillis said. "People are selling you a bill of goods," Tillis said on the Senate floor in July. He and Senator Susan Collins, Lisa Murkowski,

0: in which McConnell voted in June against adding part of SAVE to an ICE funding bill. Murkowski has been outspoken about how certain voting restrictions in the legislation would hurt rural communities in her home state of Alaska. Thune, for his part, is wary of the uphill battle another budget bill would cause. The legislation, the majority leader warned at a news conference recently, could overtake the work of as many as a dozen committees. It also could force Republicans in battleground states to take politically uncomfortable votes in marathon voter-ramas, a controversial side effect of passing party-line budget bills that can give Democrats unusual agenda-setting power. In the latest reconciliation fight, Democrats managed to put several Republicans on the record, rebuking the president's White House ballroom plans and weaponization fund. "We're taking a hard look at the latest bill," Thune said, "but we also know we have to have 50 votes. And at the moment, as I've said before, we're probably not there." Top White House officials, including Office of Management and Budget Director Russ Vought, met with Senate Republicans last week to try to get everyone on the same page about the legislation. Several emerged with unanswered questions. "I've seen this vampire movie before," said Louisiana Senator John Kennedy, employing a metaphor he often uses to describe political stalemates. "I'm not sure we have a plan." Both the House and Senate are scheduled to be gone for much of August and October, leaving them just a matter of weeks in session before November's elections. Imposters plague OnlyFans stars. Scams create danger and chip away at income. By Elisa Goldberg. Elena St. James recognized the photo when she saw it on TikTok. It had been taken by a professional photographer during a casually styled shoot ahead of her book release, with St. James dressed in a loose-fitting T-shirt and linen pants. Another account with the username Elena St. James Priv had reposted it, plastering heart and flower emojis across the image. But when St. James clicked on the photo, it started talking. "Hey, it's me, Elena," a deepfake video of St. James said. "I just wanted to hop on here really quick because I've been noticing a lot of fake accounts pretending to be me." St. James is an adult content creator on OnlyFans, a subscription-based website where she says she's made more than $1.5 million since joining in April of 2021. The deepfake version of her, created using artificial intelligence, continued, "If you're not following me here, you're missing out on the real me. I can't wait to chat with you." It mimics St. James's real voice, but upon closer examination, it had signs of AI generation, like a few odd facial features and sparse blinking. In the deepfake video, which she shared with USA Today, the version of St. James speaks through distorted teeth, and while her mouth and head move, her eyebrows stay firmly in place. OnlyFans creators and a takedown expert who spoke with USA Today say imposter accounts aren't a new issue, and influencers have long been using the Digital Millennium Copyright Act, or DMCA, to ensure stolen content is taken down. But with AI's rapidly developing capabilities to produce realistic deepfakes, the imposter accounts have gotten even more prolific, and the speed and accuracy with which scammers are able to impersonate stars not only chips away at the creator's income, but can have offline consequences for both the creators and their fans. The creator and friend of St. James, Jessiana Campbell, says she often gets messages from fans claiming they talked to her on TikTok before being directed to Snapchat, where scammers have then sent Cash App links to pay for exclusive content. After the scammer receives the money, they block the fan. "I get messages all the time like, 'Hey, why did you take my $150 and block me?' And I'm like, 'What are you talking about?'" she tells USA Today. Fellow creator Shiganar Doyle says fans who are being misled by imposter accounts have shown up at her home, and at times she's felt unsafe, leaving her house by herself. These impersonators and scammers tie into a broader issue regarding how AI-generated tools are being used to enable cybercriminals. Digital forgery fraud, which includes deepfakes, cloned voices, and digitally altered ID documents used to deceive victims, have surged alongside the rise of generative AI. According to Entrust's 2025 Identity Fraud Report, deepfake fraud attempts occurred at a rate of roughly one every 5 minutes in 2024. Doyle, an adult and political content creator, says she's had websites leak her OnlyFans content and have used AI to change her into a blonde white woman. In an Instagram reel with 2 million views posted on July the 26th, she shows her video and the deepfake content back to back. The deepfake video uses her voice, her body and video. Doyle says other content often contains her OnlyFans watermark at the bottom, but she still struggles to get it taken down, as it is often uploaded overseas on Russian servers. As a sex worker, I know I've already signed up to sell videos and photos of myself, but that's the way I choose to take that photo, Doyle says. She believes it goes beyond just an attack on sex workers, and this type of abuse can happen to anyone, including minors. But women account for 90% of victims. This is an attack on women, she says. Anybody can take a video and turn it into anything they want, and that itself is so sickening and deeply violating. Doyle has had individuals following her imposter accounts, building relationships with her impersonators, and not realizing they've never actually spoken to her. If there's someone else out there making completely fake content of me with fans, thinking they are talking to me, thinking they're going to get married to me, and they see me in person and I ignore them, there are people out there that are going to snap, and it puts me in a dangerous position where I could be hurt or killed, she says. Jamie Smiles, another OnlyFans creator with 4 million total followers across platforms, has been in the adult content industry for 5 years and first noticed fake accounts about a month in. She's seen AI-altered images that have swapped out her face and made her look older or skinnier, but she always recognises the photo. It's my body, she says. I know the background, the outfit I'm wearing. It's very frustrating. Smiles, Campbell and St. James all watch out for each other, she adds, often flagging fake or stolen content that they come across online. Scammers will prompt Smiles fans to participate in conversations on messaging apps she's never even heard of, pretending that Smiles' daughter is sick in the hospital. I've had people come back mad at me. Why'd you ask me to send all that money and then you disappeared? And I'm like, no, you're clearly talking to a fake. OnlyFans creators have spent thousands on takedown services. Bad actors once had to rely on Photoshop skills to alter someone's image. Now they produce 40 different images with different coloured bikinis with one click. Being able to register a trademark on adult content creators' names would help protect fans and creators alike from these scams, along with stronger international laws for taking down content on foreign servers. But at the end of the day, it's just the way the business goes. Is it fair? It's not fair for other people to be making money off our images, says one. But it's a battle that we've been fighting, and it's a battle that we're going to continue to have to fight. We just have to hope that our defence systems advance with the technology to continue to protect us. Stadium tours are bigger than ever, but fans are divided. Some say too much sacrifice for larger crowds and higher profits, by Melissa Ruggieri. A decade ago, stadium tours were the domain of established artists such as Bruce Springsteen, the Rolling Stones and Beyoncé. Now the acts stationing themselves in those concrete palaces built for football and baseball don't need to be road tested for years or have a stockpile of number one hits. Folk pop singer Noah Kahan, less than a decade into his career and absent even one number one hit on the Billboard Hot 100, is selling out stadiums nationwide on the Great Divide Tour, including a recent four-night run at Boston's Fenway Park. Likewise, alt-country singer Zach Bryan, whose lone crossover chart topper I Remember Everything with Casey Musgraves was 3 years ago. Yet Bryan's 2025 tour included the largest ticketed concert in US history, 112,400 attendees at Michigan Stadium, and his current stadium jaunt with Heaven on Tour is playing multiple nights in several cities. The conversation among music fans is usually about skyrocketing concert prices and battling bots for tickets. But venue choice has also shifted the level, with more musicians opting for massive stadium outings because their fan bases support it. Now the floodgates are open and music is more accessible with streaming and social media in addition to radio and videos, says Andy Gesler, editor-in-chief of concert industry publication Polestar. Everything is always at your fingertips, and that's helped promote a lot of different kinds of music beyond rock. There's no arguing with the economics. More people crammed into bigger buildings for fewer shows reduces costs and the toll of travel and performance on the artists. But what about the fans? Sally Stotter has been attending concerts regularly since she saw Jimi Hendrix when she was 14. Her last stadium tour was the Rolling Stones at New Jersey's MetLife Stadium during their 2024 Diamonds Tour. I'd never seen the Stones, and I figured either they were going to be dead or I was by the time they came around again, says Stotter, 71, who lives outside of Philadelphia. But I just don't like the whole stadium vibe. I find that people talk through shows more than anywhere else. The sound isn't great, it's a hassle to get to, and unless you're right up front, and I'm never going to pay those prices, you wind up watching the screen. I think for other people it's an event, they're not there for the music, and I'm there for the music. The event aspect is precisely why Polestar's Gensler thinks so many fans, begrudgingly or not, flock to stadium concerts. Whether it's 50,000 devotees packing Rogers Stadium in Toronto for the North American return of the British band Oasis, strangers with arms locked and beers hoisted as they shared in a once inconceivable reunion, or the staggering 10 million people who attended Taylor Swift's record-setting Eras tour, joyfully trading friendship bracelets with fellow fans and stadium security alike, the energy is incomparable. There's something about 50,000 people all rooting in the same direction that is so powerful, Gensler says. You're not going to get that at the Troubadour in Los Angeles or a theatre somewhere else. There's just something about that volume of people who know every word to, say, Kendrick Lamar and Sazza songs. You're all cheering for that same thing. Jonathan Shapiro, a lifelong music fan who hits more than 36 concerts a year and attended his first stadium concert in 1973, agrees that sometimes that communal experience is a thrill, but other times the disconnect is insurmountable. We went to U2 many years ago, and after 10 songs I thought, I don't really need to be here. I'm a mile from the stage, and I wasn't moved at all, a Philadelphia resident, 71, says. The sound sucks. The crowd is too big and loses its intimacy. When I go see live music, I want to feel connected to the performer. My high-level rule is it better be something I have to see or the artist is never going to play again. Otherwise, I'm out. But Shapiro adds he understands the appeal of the typical visual extravaganzas produced by most stadium acts. Last year, he travelled to Soldier Field in Chicago to take his adult daughter to Beyoncé's Cowboy Carter tour and appreciated the scene. It was fabulous. I got really good seats on the floor at the end of the runway and the sound was remarkably good. That car floating through the air was definitely a spectacle, he said. I made an exception to my no stadiums rule because it was Beyoncé and I was with my daughter. I was invested. Polestar deemed 2022 the year of the stadium, noting that every artist from every genre and generation sprinted to perform in massive venues as post-pandemic demand for live music skyrocketed. The number of stadium shows has fluctuated slightly since, but revenue remains steady. For the first half of 2026, 11 stadiums tours are blanketing the country, but down from 18 the previous year. However, revenue from shows produced in stadiums, which Polestar defines as a capacity of 30,000 or more, is hardly slumping. The market is growing through more shows and volume, not necessarily higher average prices, which eased slightly from a 2024 peak of $135 to $132 in 2025 and about $120 at mid-year this year. Polestar's mid-year business analysis of stadium tours cites Bad Bunny's tour, which has not played the mainland United States, because of the Puerto Rican singer's concern for his fans amid immigration deportation efforts, as tops in the world so far, with $225 million gross from 27 concerts. K-pop megastars BTS reunited for their Erang World Tour and has pulled in $139 million from 13 shows, starting in South Korea in April. No one would dispute that current stadium packers Harry Styles, Chris Brown and Usher and Ed Sheeran have long honed their craft, but a handful of newer artists are taking an accelerated path to supersize venues, prompting some concern that they lack the live performance experience of previous generations. Lizzo, in a recent interview with USA Today, lamented she's had difficulties finding opening acts for her tours because artists once considered fledgling, prime choices to play before a headliner, are leapfrogging their traditional career trajectory. You've got people who are TikTok famous that are playing arena shows 1 year out in the game, she said. I just feel like that jump has shifted a lot of things. It shifted the quality of the show, the quality of the showman. I'm not knocking it, but I came up touring and building a fan base. Music industry insiders, however, don't see an issue. Jason Rio, a senior vice president for live entertainment and content development for Legends Global, credits social platforms, including TikTok and YouTube, for helping some musicians develop a devoted fan base quickly. Artists know what they're capable of, Rio says. If the artist feels they have a show ready for a stadium-level tour, they should capitalize on the moment. People often don't see behind the scenes at how much work an artist puts in before they pierce pop culture. Just because they may be skipping steps others have taken in the past doesn't mean the work hasn't been done to be able to put on a stadium-level show. But not everybody can play stadiums, Gensler said. You can't just go from your bedroom to an arena. But artists have creative directors to help them get their message across. It's a good thing, I would say, that artists have a little more access directly to the public, and the industry is here to support them. The traditional gatekeepers are gone. More reflecting pool cases are dropped. Last three vandalism cases are dismissed by Michael Loria and Zach Anderson. Federal prosecutors dropped the last of their cases against people charged with vandalizing the Lincoln Memorial reflecting pool in Washington. The U.S. Attorney's Office in D.C. had filed charges of vandalism in connection with damage to the iconic pond against David Hearn, Justin Carino, Sophie Denison Gibby, and Cameron Thiers. Previously, President Trump had described the supposed pool-damaging culprits as sick, deranged people. The Office for U.S. Attorney Jeanine Pirro, however, decided to drop the cases against all four people after concluding that contractors, not vandals, were to blame for the pool's deteriorated state. Court records obtained by USA Today show that prosecutors filed paperwork to drop all of the cases on July the 31st. The move to drop the last of the reflecting pool cases comes after Trump has repeatedly alleged that the pool was vandalized. To me, it was a case of pure vandalism, the president said late on Saturday, August the 1st, in a statement. There may have been some contractor difficulty, but the major damage was caused by vandals. Trump said Pirro choked after her office dropped its case against Hearn, an Olympic canoeist. I was disappointed with Jeanine Pirro, really disappointed, said Trump on August the 3rd. She folded like an umbrella. Attorneys for the people accused of vandalizing the D.C. pool celebrated the decision by prosecutors to drop charges, but they also described the experience as harrowing for clients who were surprised to find themselves the objects of President Trump's ire. She's relieved, but this was a horrible experience for her, Denison Gibby's attorney Jemison Curler told USA Today, describing the moment of her being arrested and loaded into a van as humiliating. Denison Gibby was then terrified to learn a couple of days later that the President of the United States had said that she and others charged were sick people who faced jail time. Can you imagine being singled out by the President? According to Curler, Denison Gibby was walking by the pool and stopped to remove a piece of plastic from the water, which happened to be part of the lining. Denison Gibby, a Washington area veterinarian, regularly picked up trash that was hazardous to animals on her walks, Kohler said. Attorneys for the others charged described the experience in similar terms. Carino's attorney said in a social media post that his client lost two jobs due to this frivolous arrest. At minimum, he is entitled to a public apology, Zayed said of Carino. Thea's attorney, Alan Dale, called the experience a nightmare for his client, and he's very relieved this nightmare is behind him. The president started making accusations of vandalism when the White House was in the midst of revamping the DC landmark for America 250 renovations. Celebrations. Shortly after renovations, the lining began to peel and the water turned green. Trump blamed the pool's deterioration on nefarious actors. But according to Pirro's office, a rushed renovation by the Trump administration's hand-picked contractor is to blame. The reflecting pool suffered from a flawed installation by the contractor, and the rush to complete the project before events associated with the America 250 celebration in the week surrounding Independence Day of 2026, according to Pirro's office. Michigan reports deaths from the parasite. The state says two patients had underlying conditions, by Mary Walrath Holdridge. Michigan health officials confirmed the first two deaths connected to the ongoing national outbreak of cyclosporiasis, the parasitic infection known for causing explosive diarrhea. Michigan, which has led the U.S. case count, reported over 11,000 confirmed cases of cyclosporiasis and the two deaths on August the 3rd. The state's health department noted that both patients had significant underlying health conditions that may have been impacted by the illness and related dehydration. Health officials didn't immediately provide further information about the deceased. The CDC has not yet released a statement, but a banner atop its cyclospora tracking page read, "CDC is aware of two cyclosporiasis-related deaths in people with underlying health conditions from Michigan as part of this outbreak." The CDC did not immediately respond to USA Today's request for comment on August the 3rd. It's a sobering reminder that foodborne illnesses should never be dismissed as just a stomach bug, former Food and Drug Administration Deputy Commissioner for Food Policy and Response, Frank Yanis, told USA Today. Every preventable foodborne illness matters, and that prevention must always remain our highest priority. Cyclosporiasis is not generally considered deadly, though it can cause serious disease in certain at-risk people. Death from the infection is uncommon in the United States. In fact, cyclosporiasis' low death rate may contribute to the lack of regular surveillance and research in America, said Dr. Robert Mandrell, a microbiology researcher and former U.S. Department of Agriculture official. Why is there not more interest in cyclospora until an outbreak happens? The major reason is that nobody dies. There are very few deaths, he said. If it's E. coli 0157H7, it would get 10 times more notoriety because children are most vulnerable. They can get kidney disease and die. But cyclospora tends not to kill anybody. Ohio and Michigan have led the charge in reporting confirmed cases, tracking numbers that well outpace federal totals. This is because cases tracked by the CDC are updated weekly and reported only if they've been laboratory confirmed, occurred since May the 1st, and cleared several other hurdles to be added to the nationwide count. CDC numbers tend to experience a six-week lag, according to the agency. Conviction tossed. For a man in online rant. Texan spent 15 months in prison on stalking charge by Noel Clay from the Oklahoman. Lon Brandon Meeks, 45, was released on May the 11th. He calls what happened to him a miscarriage of justice. An appeals court now has ruled in his favour, reversing his stalking conviction and ordering his trial judge to dismiss the felony case. "I was super excited," Meeks told the Oklahoman, part of the USA Today network from Temple, Texas, a city roughly an hour northeast of Austin. "It's a massive weight lifted off me and my family." In a precedent-setting unanimous decision, the Oklahoma Court of Criminal Appeals on July the 30th ruled the evidence failed to prove the 2023 video was directed towards Meeks's ex-wife. Instead, the evidence showed a purportedly jilted ex-husband engaging in a drunken rant to an internet audience about his failed marriage and custody situation, Judge Scott Rowland wrote. The opinion notes the 39-minute video was posted on a personal YouTube channel and consisted of Meeks reading a letter to the Oklahoma judge, who issued a protective order against him. Meeks also stated the letter is meant for all judges in Bryan County, where he was convicted, because maybe you all need to pay attention to what's going on in y'all's county, the opinion notes. Meeks went off script in tangents as he read the letter, talking about his ex-wife in unflattering ways. There was no evidence he made any attempt to share the video with his ex-wife, Roland wrote in the 12-page opinion. He neither tagged her nor sent it to her. No evidence showed he made her aware of his existence, and she acknowledged she'd had no direct contact with or had spoken to Meeks for years. She found out about the video when her boss sent her a link to it, and she made the decision to view its content of her own accord. A jury convicted Meeks on February the 4th last year. Jurors recommended 5 years in prison as punishment. His trial judge ordered him to prison for 3 years and put him on probation for two. District Judge Mark Campbell dismissed the case July 30th after the conviction was reversed. The case is another example of how the legal system and society as a whole have struggled with how far social media users can go in their posts. The issue came to the forefront after the September 25th, 2025 assassination of commentator Charlie Kirk in Utah. Hundreds of people across the country were fired over their social media posts that were critical of Kirk. Vice President Vance called on people to report anyone celebrating the death. Some of those terminated have successfully sued on free speech grounds. It came up again this year after a federal grand jury in North Carolina indicted former FBI Director James Comey over a photograph he posted last year on Instagram of seashells on a beach. Comey is accused of making a threat against Trump, who fired him in 2017. The seashells were shaped to spell out 8647. 86 is a slang term that means to throw out or to get rid of, according to Merriam-Webster. Comey's attorneys have asked for a dismissal, saying he's been singled out for prosecution because the president harbors genuine animus towards him. They also told the judge that Comey deleted the message within hours and explained he did not intend to invoke violence. In Oklahoma, a scared took man was convicted in April of 10 threat crimes for posting on X that U.S. ICE agents need to be shot, and sentencing for Logan Christopher Murphy, 26, is set for August the 10th. Logan was responding to human suffering that he felt powerless to stop, and in his anger, he expressed his opinion, his attorney wrote in a sentencing memo. In its opinion, July the 30th, the Oklahoma Court of Criminal Appeals said the state's anti-stalking law is designed to protect a person from unwanted conduct directed towards them, not to censor someone from randomly talking negatively about a party to others. Meek is no Joe Rogan, but he clearly reaches an audience large enough to dispel the notions that his videos are directed towards anyone in particular. Meeks was accused in the stalking charge of repeatedly posting online videos designed to harass his ex-wife, even though he had been told in a 2020 protective order to cease this type of conduct. Attorneys for the state argued in the appeal that Meeks had an overarching goal of plaguing his ex-wife for the rest of eternity, as he put it, and the YouTube video at issue was posted in furtherance of that goal, they argued. The ex-wife testified at the trial that he had harassed her in other ways after she got the protective order against him. Meeks and his ex-wife divorced in 2019, and they have a daughter together. Arson arrest made in Spokane blazes. Thousands evacuated as 10,000 acres are lost, by Janine Santucci, Ty Nugan, and Jeanette Lurk. Authorities in Washington have arrested a man in connection with one of the major wildfires devastating the eastern part of the state, which has destroyed hundreds of homes and forced tens of thousands to flee. Aaron Farinacci, 37, of Spokane, was arrested on a single charge of first-degree arson related to the Old Trails fire, which sprang up August 1st alongside two other major fires. The causes of the other fires are under investigation. The fires, which began in the Spokane area, have burned more than 10,000 acres and remained no percent contained as of the latest update. At least 65,000 people were under evacuation orders on August the 3rd, a dramatic increase from the day before as flames spread through residential areas. Hundreds of structures, including homes and businesses, have been absolutely destroyed. Videos from the fire zone showed smoke plumes towering over trees and neighbourhoods as airplane tankers dropped fire retardant on the fast-moving flames. Footage also showed homes left in ruins among burnt trees as the fire swept along wooded ridgelines near residential areas. No injuries or fatalities have been confirmed as of August the 3rd. Sir Benjamin Cossell, a spokesperson for the California Intra-Agency Incident Management Team 7, but he warned that could change as fires subside and search crews gain access to devastated areas that are currently inaccessible. He noted that an unspecified number of people were missing after the fires spread from forested areas into neighborhoods and commercial districts. "We are still assessing the potential for lives to be lost," Spokane Mayor Lisa Brown said at a news conference. The Spokane complex includes three main wildfires burning in the region: the Old Trails Fire, the Autumn Lane Fire, and the Fairview Fire. The largest of the three fires, the Autumn Lane Fire, was burning in northwest Spokane County and southeast Stevens County. The Spokane complex wildfires are burning in northeast Washington State, on the outskirts of the city of Spokane, the state's second most populous city, with almost 250,000 residents. Most of the blazes are within Spokane County, where more than 550,000 people live. "This is going to shape up to be a historic fire season in Washington State and the Pacific Northwest," the Commissioner of Public Lands, Dave Upthegrove, said. Sheriff Nowell said a very good citizen alerted authorities that he saw a man standing on the side of the road as he was going to pick somebody up. Then about 10 minutes later, the witness saw the same man bending down over some grass and looking nervous, then walking away, in the same area where it was determined that one of the wildfires began. Farinacci was detained and found to have matches and a lighter. He was questioned and released that day. After further investigation, he was arrested and charged. The sheriff said the origin of the fire was determined to be exactly where the witness saw Farinacci kneeling, and fire investigators determined it was consistent with having been started by a match or lighter igniting grass. "It was citizens who were paying attention to their surroundings, being aware and willing to step up and say something, that led to the relatively quick apprehension of Mr. Farinacci," Nowell said. He made statements when he was detained about, "We didn't know the whole story," or something to that effect. Farinacci has a previous conviction for manslaughter in Arizona. It was not immediately clear if Farinacci had an attorney who could comment on his behalf. The 2026 wildfire season in the Pacific Northwest has surpassed 2 million acres burned, well before the region's historical August peak, driven by prolonged heat waves, dry conditions, and severe lightning storms, tracked extensively by NOAA satellites. The agency reported more than 100 large new wildfires July the 31st in 15 states, the bulk in the Northwest. Across the country, 44,000 wildfires have scorched more than 5 million acres as of August the 3rd. Pay to Save may ease the water crisis on the Colorado River, by Swasti Singhai. A new plan to help alleviate the Colorado River water crisis aims to use millions of dollars to pay some in Colorado, Utah, Wyoming, and New Mexico to voluntarily use less water from the river, according to Colorado officials. The plan is the latest of a number of efforts to compensate people for using less water as the West faces an escalating water crisis. Although the details of the project, including how the money would be divided between states and how exactly water use would be reduced, are currently undetermined. Amy Ostick, chief of the Colorado River Water Conservation Board, said they're hoping to encourage participation across all sectors and regions of the state. The program could save a year's worth of water from hundreds of thousands of households, but many more cuts are necessary. A federal plan released July 31st could mean cuts of up to 3 million acre-feet of water a year among Arizona, California, and Nevada. An acre-foot is roughly 326,000 gallons, enough to supply two typical households for a year. The Upper Basin states paid farmers to reduce water use from 2015 to 18 in a pilot program, specifically testing and implementing on the groundwater conservation strategies to manage drought conditions in the Colorado River. During that time, farmers and ranchers were paid around 180 acres per acre foot of water conserved. Some farmers switched to water-efficient crops, and others didn't irrigate at all on parts of their land, according to the Colorado Sun. And in 2023, the federal government enacted a similar program for the lower basin states of California, Arizona, and Nevada. The deal targeted water use by Native American tribes, water districts, and farmers across the West, paying them to voluntarily use about 2.3 million acre-feet less water than they would otherwise be entitled. USA Today reached out to the Bureau of Reclamation for comment regarding the new program. "We really want to do our part," Osdeek said. "We want to do what we can with setting up this contribution program, but the reality is we're already living on the front lines of climate change every single year and taking really significant reductions as a result of that." The contribution program, according to Osdeek, will begin taking applications for conservation projects in the next few months and officially start in 2027. Amazing In-N-Out worker is mourned. 23-year-old woman was doing what she loved, by Amanda Lee Myers. The In-N-Out worker killed in a mass shooting in Idaho has been identified by loved ones as a California woman with an amazing soul who loved helping others and dreamed of one day managing her own store. Sabrina Garabay shared on a GoFundMe page that her daughter, 23-year-old Ashley Garabay, was among the three people killed in the August 1st shooting at a newly opened In-N-Out in the picturesque southern Idaho city of Twin Falls. "Myself and the world, we are in a state of shock," Sabrina wrote on the fundraising page on August 3rd. "My beautiful angel Ashley gained her wings while working at In-N-Out in Twin Falls. As she was doing what she loved, her life was taken, a call no mother ever wants to get." She said her daughter was a beloved daughter, sister, aunt, and a best friend to everyone, adding that she had an amazing soul, the most beautiful heart, and left a lasting impression on so many people. Ashley Garabay lived in Stockton, California, and worked at an In-N-Out location there, but would travel to other new outposts of the Burger Spot to train workers, the young woman's family said. "She was adventurous, outgoing, smart and driven, never letting obstacles get in her way," her family said. "She lit up a room with a bright smile and a laugh that was contagious. She was a friend to all, and no matter what difficulties she was facing, she always found a way to help others find the light in the darkness." The family said that In-N-Out was Ashley Garabay's first job, that she fell in love with it, and she dreamed of one day managing her own location. "She was passionate about serving customers and left this world doing what she loved to do," they said. "We are heartbroken and devastated." In-N-Out CEO and owner Lindsay Snyder shared an emotional statement about Garabay and the other shooting victims over the weekend, saying the company will be mourning with the families and praying for them as they tread through a very painful season. Police say that 24-year-old Chad Williams opened fire, seemingly at random, outside the In-N-Out during a busy Saturday afternoon on August the 1st. He killed three people and wounded seven others, two of whom are in critical condition, before an off-duty state trooper and an armed citizen intervened and opened fire on him. Though Williams died of a suspected self-inflicted gunshot wound, police credited the citizen and off-duty trooper with saving lives by distracting the gunman and allowing others to escape. Man charged in killing of a kidnapped businessman, by Ty Nugan. A South California man has been charged in the killing of a businessman who authorities believe was abducted outside his home and shot in the trunk of a car just moments after a police chase. The San Bernardino County District Attorney's Office charged Jian Quan Bo, 66, on August the 3rd, with the murder of 60-year-old Shukur Akbar, who is believed to be a former business associate of Jian Quan Bo's older brother. The charge stems from an attack July 29th that began with reports of gunfire and screaming in a neighborhood in Chino Hills, an upper-middle-class suburban community about 35 miles east of downtown Los Angeles. Authorities say Jian Quan Bo and his brother Zeng Feng Bo shot and kidnapped Akbar outside his home after a power outage drew him from his residence. The brothers then led deputies on a high-speed chase for about 2 miles, after authorities say they spotted their vehicle while responding to the call. The pursuit ended in a residential area, where the sheriff's department says Zhang Fengbo opened the trunk and shot Aikbar before deputies opened fire, killing Zhang Fengbo. Jai Kwanbo was taken into custody. This was a calculated act of violence, and the quick response by our deputies to the Chino Hill station led to the suspects being located and the discovery of Mr. Shakur and the trunk of a vehicle, said San Bernardino County Sheriff Shannon Discus. Jiang Kwanbo remained in custody without bail and was expected to be arraigned on August 4th, according to the Sheriff's Department and prosecutors. Another detainee dies at a controversial ICE facility in New Jersey by Michael Loria. Another detainee has died at a controversial U.S. ICE detention center outside New York City, the man's family announced. Edwin Lopez Conejo, a New Jersey resident detained June 18th, died August 1st at Delaney Hall in Newark, his mother Maria said in an emotional video posted to Facebook. Conejo attributed the death of her son to him not receiving his diabetes medications while in custody. Conejo said her son lived in the United States for nearly 20 years. She described him as hardworking and a good father to her granddaughter. According to the family, Lopez Conejo had a work permit. An excellent son, she said, and I lost him to the hands of immigration authorities. Lopez Conejo's death comes as a record number of people have died in ICE custody amid the Trump administration's aggressive push for mass deportations. Another detainee at Delaney Hall died in December. Several deaths have been attributed to poor medical treatment. ICE has denied any accusations of poor treatment, even as witnesses in numerous lawsuits and news reports contradict official accounts of detainees' treatment. The Newark Detention Center is among ICE facilities where conditions have reportedly been so poor, sparking hunger strikes and unrest inside the facility and mass protests outside it. The DHS denied accusations of medical neglect in the latest case in a statement to USA Today. News from the 50 states. Alabama Center, Gadsden State Community College's Cherokee campus, has enrolled the largest nursing cohort in its history after accepting 54 students into its associate degree nursing program this summer. College officials said it received 90 applications, the highest number ever submitted for the Cherokee location. In Petersburg, Alaska, NOAA Fisheries Alaska said a humpback whale was freed from a gill net after a public tip prompted rapid response from marine mammal experts. In Phoenix, Arizona, Arizona is unlocking an old stash of Colorado River water that its cities socked away before climate change and overuse drained the river of its former excess and cut into the state's supply. Salt River Project has opened the Gilbert Road pipeline that will help move groundwater from wells into the Arizona Canal and area water utilities. In Fort Smith, Arkansas, Mercy Hospital Fort Smith has earned 3 achievement awards through the America Heart Association's Get With The Guidelines program. In Davis, California, gray wolves in northeastern California are relying heavily on cattle as a food source. Researchers found cattle DNA in 72% of the wolf scat samples collected from the Lassen and Harvey wolf packs. In Colorado, Pueblo County, Colorado Parks and Wildlife is warning residents to watch for wildlife displaced by the Aspen Acres fire. Due to lower snowpack, there was less food available for large animals this spring. In Connecticut, Norwich, a $16,000 grant from Electric Boat Employees Community Services Association will support 2 Thames Valley Council for Community Action programs. The funding will aid Home Again and Senior Nutrition Meals on Wheels programs. In Delaware, Wilmington, a 243-unit apartment complex could be exempt from paying its full tax bill based on its newly reassessed value. The press became a focal point of public criticism after Newcastle County's first reassessment in more than 40 years sharply increased its value. In the District of Columbia, Washington, autonomous delivery robots have started mapping streets and sidewalks in downtown Washington ahead of an August rollout of food delivery services. In Titusville, Florida, astronaut Guy Gardner visited Burger Rob's to add his signature to the mystery astronaut dollar bill, already signed by four of his NASA STS-27 crewmates. Owners Rob and Shelby Buffalo found the bill in the till last year. In Georgia, Savannah. Savannah Chatham County Public School System will enforce Georgia's Distraction-Free Education Act to include high schools this year, effectively banning the use of all personal electronic devices. In Hawaii, Honolulu, the Office of Hawaiian Affairs has launched a nationwide search for a new chief executive officer while continuing a legal dispute with its current CEO. In Boise, Idaho, Washington County Emergency Management said the Tata fire grew by about 6,000 acres overnight and as of August 3rd has burned approximately 103 acres. In Illinois, Durand, the forest preserves of Winnebago County dedicated the Paula Swanson Forest Preserve on July the 23rd. Forest Preserve leaders honored Swanson's longtime support and volunteer service, and her nephew helped unveil a replica of the sign that will mark the preserve's entrance. In Indiana, Indianapolis, the Indiana Historical Society eliminated 11 staff members following Governor Mike Braun's decision to terminate its lease with the state. The society is also nixing its National History Day competition, a student research contest it sponsored for almost 50 years. In Iowa, Des Moines, black students are nearly four times more likely to be arrested than their peers in Iowa public schools, with a school resource officer, according to a new American Civil Liberties Union of Iowa report. In Kansas, Wichita, a trial date of February the 23rd was set in Storm Chaser Reed Timmer's federal copyright lawsuit against Shamrock Hills LLC. Timmer says Shamrock Hills violated copyright law by using part of a video on Instagram that he took during a 2022 tornado in Andover. In West Paducah, Kentucky, the U.S. Department of Energy announced it would use more than $100 billion in privately funded investments to redevelop portions of the Paducah gaseous diffusion plant into a data center campus. In Louisiana, New Orleans, if you call 911 in New Orleans, you may hear an artificial intelligence agent answering your call. They are changing the way dispatch calls are handled in New Orleans with the implementation of new technology. In Maine, York Community Service Association announced it will soon be picking up the volunteer ride service once led by Heart to Heart, which was discontinued after its founder's retirement. In Buckystown, Maryland, former U.S. Rep. Roscoe Bartlett celebrated his 100th birthday in June. He served in the U.S. House of Representatives from 1992 until 2012. In Brockton, Massachusetts, Maria Leet, a longtime home visitor with the Greater Brockton Healthy Families Program, has received the Children's Trust Faces of Prevention Award as she prepares to retire after 21 years supporting local families. In Michigan, Indian River, independent Northern Michigan musician Lee Fayou has received three nominations for the Josie Music Awards, including Male Country Vocalist of the Year, Country Song of the Year for Be With You, and Americana Multigenre Infused Song of the Year for Cold. In Minnesota, Waite Park, King's Academy, formerly St. Cloud Christian School, is nearing completion of its new campus, with a public dedication event on August the 23rd. In Mississippi, Jackson, Mississippi is losing fewer people than it was a decade ago, but the state continues to struggle with a persistent drain that sends many of its young educated workers elsewhere. In Missouri, Columbia, University of Missouri researchers have developed a purple corn-based food coloring that would give manufacturers a natural alternative to artificial dyes while creating new market opportunities for Midwest farmers. In Missoula, Montana, University of Montana researchers unveiled a free mapping app that can help with land management and fighting wildfires. In Omaha, Nebraska, State Senator Margot Juarez has been diagnosed with breast cancer. She says she's optimistic about her prognosis and will continue to serve the district while receiving treatment. In Nevada, Carson City, the Nevada State Legislature's Joint Interim Committee on Legislative Operations and Elections voted to sponsor a bill for the 2027 session. The legislation would, among other things, restrict armed federal agents near polling places. In New Hampshire, Concord, the leader of a New England neo-Nazi group has agreed to admit he violated New Hampshire's civil rights law 3 years after leading a demonstration outside a Concord cafe hosting a children's drag story hour. In New Jersey, Trenton, on July the 30th, Governor Mickey Sherrill signed into law a bipartisan bill designating June the 10th of each year as Christina Grimmie Day. Grimmie was fatally shot by an obsessed fan while signing autographs at a meet-and-greet event after her concert in Orlando in 2016. She was just 22. In New Mexico, Santa Fe, New Mexico State Parks is closing multiple boat ramps due to historically low water levels. In Ithaca, New York, local fabric artist Mary Milne and her daughter are inviting people nationwide to contribute handmade fabric squares to the National Quilt Project. An exhibition is planned on the National Mall in 2030. In North Carolina, Matthews, the yellow-legged hornet, an invasive insect that has a taste for attacking honeybees, has arrived in the Tar Heel State. The Department of Agriculture set up more than 200 survey traps in the Charlotte area, hoping to target nests before the next generation of hornets restart the breeding process. In North Dakota, Burke County, a mammoth excavation under a northwest North Dakota garage is unearthing a more complete prehistoric beast than paleontologists had hoped for when the discovery was made in the 1980s. In Norman, Oklahoma, Norman City Council unanimously approved a partnership with Dr. Pepper and 7-Up for the purpose of providing a source of revenue to the Norman Utilities Authority and establishing a long-term tourism, branding, and event activation partnership. In Oregon, Portland, Oregon set a new modern record for acres burned in wildfires on August the 2nd. The state's 60 large fires have blackened 2,000 million acres this year, which surpasses the previous record. In Pennsylvania, Harrisburg, Pennsylvania finished 17th overall in Wallet Hub's early education study, placing ahead of Delaware but behind neighboring New Jersey. And that's all we have time for today with the USA Today. There's Alison Davies wishing you all stay safe and well. I look forward to reading for you again next week. Goodbye.
1: 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Here is today's weather forecast on the Talking Information Center. Today it's going to be mostly sunny and hot with degrees high near 90. Southwest winds range from 3 to 7 miles per hour. Later this evening, partly cloudy with degrees low around 70. Southwest winds range from 5 to 7 miles per hour. The sun will rise today at 5:42 a.m. and the sun will set today at 7:59 p.m. Stay tuned for more on the Talking Information Center.
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7: 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On this Wednesday, August

Times reported late Monday that Iranian and U.S. officials said Iran and Oman are moving toward an agreement that would allow commercial shipping to resume through the strait, though the two sides sharply disagree over the arrangement, over what the arrangement would require. According to the Times, Iranian officials said inbound vessels would use the shipping lane along the Iranian coast, while outbound traffic would move through the channel closer to Oman. Iranian officials told newspaper the agreement would not include formal tolls, but would impose a service fee to cover security, environmental protection, and staffing, while revenues divided equally between Iran and Oman. Those same Iranian officials told the New York Post the proposed arrangement would be temporary, lasting 1 to 3 months, while broader negotiations continue over a lasting settlement. A U.S. official familiar with the negotiations disputed Iran's account, telling the Times that any temporary shipping routes would not require Iranian permission and would involve no tolls or fees. Oman has described itself as a neutral mediator seeking to preserve freedom of navigation under the international law while helping broker an agreement between Washington and Tehran, according to the Associated Press. Speaking Monday at the White House, Trump suggested a breakthrough could come quickly. "You'll find out today or tomorrow," Trump said. According to the Times, "they're going to go quickly one way or the other. It's not very complex." Trump added that the Strait could reopen literally by tomorrow, saying the first phase is the opening of the straits. The second phase will be the denuclearization. The Strait of Hormuz carries about 1/5 of the world's seaborne oil trade, making any prolonged disruption of major concern for global energy markets and the world economy. The Times reported that Iranian officials said the waterway would remain closed until the United States lifts its naval blockade of Iranian ports and both sides return to the 14-point Islamabad Memorandum that has served as a framework for broader peace negotiations. The report said the emerging Hormuz Strait agreement would give Iran and Oman 60 days to negotiate reopening the waterway while Washington and Tehran resume talks over Iran's nuclear program, including the future of Tehran's stockpile of enriched uranium. According to the Times, the United States wants Iran to dilute its highly enriched uranium and ultimately transfer it to the United States or another country for disposal or peaceful nuclear use. Secretary of State Marco Rubio has repeatedly argued that the Strait of Hormuz must return to being an unrestricted international waterway rather than one controlled by Iran. "If we create a precedent in the Middle East, where a nation state can decide that they are going to control an international waterway, charge a toll, or if you don't pay them, blow up your ships, we have created a very dangerous precedent," Rubio said during recent meetings of Southeast Asian officials, according to the Times. Rubio also warned that freedom of navigation is a fundamental principle underpinning global trade and should not be. Times reported that some Pentagon officials remain skeptical of the emerging agreement, arguing it could effectively hand Tehran a new strategic leverage because commercial vehicles may still have to coordinate with Iran while navigating waters threatened by mines and missile attacks. The fragile security environment is underscored Tuesday when a cargo ship was struck by an unidentified projectile near Oman, and another commercial vessel reported a separate security incident in the region, according to the New York Post. In a separate attack, Houthi rebels were blamed for sinking an Indian vessel in the Red Sea, highlighting the continuing risks to commercial shipping. Despite the latest violence, Rubio has continued to express optimism that the United States and Iran can reach an agreement restoring commercial traffic through the Strait of Hormuz. Treasury Secretary Scott Bessent also said that negotiating

any agreement that would give Iran control of what Washington considers an international war. Reuters reported Tuesday that Qatari officials also said mediation efforts continue to make progress, even as Iranian officials publicly denied direct negotiations with Washington and said talks are proceeding through intermediaries. Ali Vaz, Iranian project director at the International Crisis Group, told The Times that Tehran views continued influence over the Strait of Hormuz as a principal strategic gain from the war and is reluctant to surrender that leverage. Whatever solution leaves Iran in control of the Strait will be a very tough sell for Trump, but there is also no military solution to remove Iran's control of the Strait, Vaz told The Times. Trump's options are between an unwinnable war and an unpalatable peace. The negotiations follow months of fighting that disrupted shipping through the waterway and complicated diplomatic efforts. While Trump has expressed confidence that a broader agreement remains achievable, U.S. and Iranian officials have acknowledged that negotiations over Tehran's nuclear program are likely to extend well beyond earlier deadlines. Next, we have Trump gives Iran last chance before decapitation. President Donald Trump on Monday warned Iran it was getting a last chance to reach an agreement before facing what he described as potential decapitation strikes against the country's leadership, while saying he expects a deal to reopen the Strait of Hormuz within days. Speaking from the Oval Office, Trump said he halted a planned large-scale U.S. military operation over the weekend to give Tehran one final opportunity to accept a negotiated agreement, but stressed that military plans remain on the table if diplomacy fails. This is a last chance, Trump said. This is the last chance for them to sign a good document. I want to give them every last chance before decapitation. Trump said the administration is engaged in talks aimed at reopening the Strait of Hormuz, the strategic waterway through which a significant share of the world's oil shipments pass, and expressed hope it could reopen as soon as Tuesday. The president said the United States still has plans prepared for a major military operation if negotiations collapse. It's very tough to do what we have planned, still planned. We'll see what happens. But it's a very, very tough thing to do, Trump said, referring to potential strikes that would target Iran's leadership. Trump said he would prefer a diplomatic solution over military action. I think I'm very proud of the fact that I will give people a chance. This is a big move to do an attack that big on a country. I'd rather not do it. Later Monday, Trump accused Iran's leadership of being unbelievably duplicitous after Tehran publicly denied direct negotiations with Biden. In a Truth Social post, Trump said Iranian officials requested talks and were continuing discussions, despite publicly insisting they were dealing only with Oman. Whether Iran wants to admit it or not, we are, in fact, talking. The president said Iran sought the latest negotiations with support from key Gulf partners, including Saudi Arabia, the United Arab Emirates, and Qatar. We are talking right now, Trump said. We're talking, and we're talking about the request of Iran, backed by Saudi Arabia, backed by UAE, and backed by Qatar. Trump said it would become clear within a day or two whether diplomacy succeeds. You'll find out today or tomorrow, he said. They're not going to go quickly one way or the other. They're going to go quickly one way or the other. Iran publicly disputed Trump's characterization of negotiations. Iran Foreign Ministry spokesman Esmail Baghishi said Tehran is not negotiating directly, but is instead working with Oman
safe shipping through the Strait of Hormuz. Our negotiations are with Oman and are focused on reaching an understanding on a route that will ensure the safe passage of shipping through the Strait of Hormuz, Baghaei said. Trump outlined what he described as a two-phase strategy, saying the immediate objective is reopening the strait before turning to negotiations over Iran's nuclear program. We're talking about the strait, the opening of the strait, having it open literally by tomorrow, Trump said. After that, he said the focus would shift to Iran's nuclear capabilities. The second phase is we then will talk about the nuclear capacity, Trump said. Basically, I think most say the denuclearization of Iran has to happen. Iran cannot have a nuclear weapon, he added. I have never changed that. Throughout the conflict, Trump has maintained that preventing Iran from obtaining a nuke remains the administration's overriding objective. Even as it has pursued diplomacy while keeping military operations. Next, we have Trump-backed Representative James claims Michigan GOP governor nod. Representative John James won Michigan's Republican primary for governor Tuesday, giving President Donald Trump an early victory in one of the nation's most closely watched gubernatorial races and setting up a November contest in the battleground state. Newsmax and Decision Desk HQ called the race for James about an hour after polls closed, with roughly 13% of the vote counted. James had 51.1%, followed by former Republican presidential candidate Perry Johnson at 35.7% and two other candidates. Trump's endorsement helped consolidate Republican support behind James, who has twice been the party's nominee for U.S. Senate and has represented Michigan's 10th congressional district since. The primary became another test of Trump's influence in the midterm elections. Trump issued what he described as his total endorsement of James in June, prompting several Republicans to rally behind the congressman as the party sought to avoid a divisive nomination fight. Johnson mounted an aggressive challenge, investing millions of dollars of his own money to portray himself as the stronger outsider candidate. Despite that spending, James entered Election Day as the favorite, aided by Trump's backing and his nationwide name recognition from previous Senate campaigns. The open governor's race follows the departure of term-limited Democrat Governor Gretchen Whitmer, creating one of the country's premier gubernatorial contests. Michigan is expected to be among the most competitive states in the nation this fall, with both parties viewing the governorship as a key prize ahead of the 2028 presidential election. James now advances to face the Democrat nominee, Secretary of State Joycelyn Benson, who won the nomination with 85% of the vote, according to Newsmax. The general election is likely to focus on the economy, manufacturing, public safety, education, and the direction of state government. Republicans are expected to argue James would align Michigan more closely with Trump's agenda on taxes, crime, and business development, while Democrats are likely to portray him as an extension of the White House's policy. The race is expected to attract heavy national spending as both parties compete for control of the governor's office in one of America's most competitive political battlegrounds. Next we have Netanyahu. No Israeli withdrawal from Gaza until Hamas has been completely disarmed. Israeli Prime Minister Benjamin Netanyahu said Tuesday that Israeli forces will not withdraw from their current lines in Gaza until Hamas is completely disarmed. In remarks on social media, Netanyahu suggested there were differences between Israel and the Trump administration over the recent deal announced to disarm the terrorist group. The agreement called
for Israel to halt its strikes and begin withdrawing from Gaza. It was part of an October ceasefire agreement that ended major military operations, but it stalled on other fronts. Netanyahu insisted that instead said disarmament should come first, and that Israeli forces would continue to do whatever is necessary to protect themselves, our territory, and our citizens. The Trump administration sent us a draft. We did not agree. It is not our draft. We sent our comments, Netanyahu said. This is our position. We stand firm on our interests, I believe both wisely and resolutely. Earlier on Tuesday, Palestinians gathered for a mass funeral of more than 100 bodies finally recovered from a deadly Israeli strike in Gaza in 2023. More than 300 people were killed on November 22nd, 2023. Weeks into the war with Hamas, when warplanes flattened a residential block of Gaza City's Sabra neighborhood, about 40 bodies were recovered soon afterwards in a frantic scramble of rough tools and bare hands. But most were buried deep beneath the rubble. Reports of the high number of victims in one of the war's deadliest attacks took days to reach the public in the chaos just before the first ceasefire. After the weekend, first responders dug through the destroyed buildings and recovered the remains of 112 victims, including 40 children, according to a civil defense, a rescue agency operating under Hamas. It said 157 bodies still have not been found. The only crime of these martyrs was that they remained steadfast and resilient in their homes, believing that these homes would protect them. One relative, Kaiser Al Asayana, told the Associated Press following the funeral prayers. For the missing, it's as if their bodies had evaporated without a trace. Only now are some bodies of people killed in the war's ferocious early months slowly being recovered, as a fragile ceasefire that took effect in October allows such efforts to push ahead in parts of devastated. Those discoveries have contributed to the war's rising toll. The Hamas-led terrorist attacks on southern Israel on October 7th, 2023, killed around 1,200 people and saw 251 taken hostage. Israel's retaliatory offensive has killed more than 73,377 Palestinians, including, since the ceasefire, Gaza's health ministry said. At least 7,400 people have been reported by relatives to still be under the rubble. Zahia Al-Wadini, head of the ministry's records department, told the AP. The true number is likely thousands higher because in some cases, entire families were killed in a single bombing, leaving no one to report them missing, Al-Wadini said. The people mourned on Tuesday were from a residential block belonging to the Asayana and Abu Shirai clan, and many were related. The Associated Press has identified at least 60 families across Gaza who lost 25 or more family members during the first 3 months of war. On Tuesday, the remains of the victims wrapped in Palestinian flags were laid in rows on the ground. Many were marked with photos, and flower petals were scattered all around. Hundreds of people surrounded the bodies for funeral prayers, some standing on the rubble. Following the prayers, people carried the bodies on stretchers along the narrow street lined by destroyed buildings and buried them in nearby cemeteries. The ceasefire halted much of the fighting, but at least 1,252 people have been killed in Gaza since it took effect, according to the territory's health ministry. The ministry, part of the Hamas-led government, maintains detailed casualty records
give a breakdown of civilians and terrorists, but says women and children make up most of the dead. Israel says its strikes are against terrorists who endanger soldiers, took part in October 7th attack, or carry out other violations. 5 Israeli soldiers have been killed since the ceasefire. Gaza remains largely shattered. Most of its 2 million Palestinians were displaced, many living in tent camps, where poor conditions and overcrowding have led to rodent infestations and outbreaks of diseases such as chickenpox. Each side has accused the other of violating the ceasefire, and negotiations on further steps have largely stalled. Hamas has held on to its weapons, despite agreements to disarm, and the Israeli military has refused to withdraw and controls over half of the territory. The Board of Peace officials overseeing Gaza's post-war transition, Nikolay Mladenov, on Monday met with Netanyahu in part to discuss a new disarmament deal the U.S.-created board has reached with Hamas. Last week, President Donald Trump announced an agreement that calls for Israel to cease its military operations in Gaza and for Hamas and its allies there to halt all terrorist activity. After the text of the agreement was released, Israel said it had serious security concerns. Next we have Susan Collins becomes first Senate Republican to oppose Blanche nomination. Senator Susan Collins, Republican of Maine, announced Tuesday that she will vote against President Donald Trump's nomination of Todd Blanche to serve as Attorney General. A move first reported by The Hill, leaving the nominee with little room for additional Republican defense. Collins, the first state Republican to publicly oppose Blanche's nomination, said in a statement that while Blanche is a capable lawyer, she believes the Department of Justice under his leadership has become increasingly political. Blanche can only afford one more Republican no vote if every Senate Democrat opposes. The Hill reported that Senate Majority Leader John Thune, Republican of South Dakota, currently has an effective 52-seat Republican majority because Senate Mitch McConnell, Republican of Kentucky, remains absent while recovering from a serious health issue. Collins said several actions by the Justice Department under Blanche had further eroded the department's independence, according to The Hill. The Hill reported that Collins cited Blanche's approval of an order shielding President Donald Trump, his sons, and the Trump Organization from Internal Revenue Service audits, protections, she argued, are unavailable to other taxpayers. He also criticized Blanche's role in approving a nearly $1.8 billion anti-weaponization fund to compensate Trump allies who said they were unfairly prosecuted during the Biden administration. Collins also objected to Blanche pledged to an anti-abortion organization that he would seek to prohibit the mailing of abortion medication nationwide. He further pointed to federal prosecutor efforts under Blanche to indict Senator Mark Kelly, Democrat of Arizona, and Alyssa Slocum, Democrat of Michigan, over a video encouraging U.S. service members to resist unlawful orders, saying the lawmakers' comments were ill-advised but constitutionally protected, the Hill reported. Collins also noted that more than 1,200 former Justice Department employees have opposed Blanche's nomination, arguing that he has undermined the institution. Two Republican senators viewed as possible swing votes, Lisa Murkowski of Alaska and Bill Cassidy of Louisiana, have not yet announced how they will vote. Murkowski said Tuesday she wants additional conversations with Blanche before making a decision, though The Hill reported she appreciated his recent visit to remote Alaska communities to discuss law enforcement issues facing tribal villages.
Murkowski has also criticized the Trump administration's Justice Department settlement involving the IRS and supports abortion rights. Cassidy has questioned whether Blanche can remain independent after previously serving as Trump's personal attorney, and has raised concerns about the reported criminal investigation involving former White House aide Cassidy Hutchinson, according to the report. I have to make sure that is the Attorney General, who used to be the President's personal attorney, not the personal attorney who's also the Attorney General, Cassidy said last week. Meanwhile, two Republicans previously viewed as possible swing votes announced Tuesday they will support Blanche. Senator John Curtis, Republican of Utah, said he would vote for Blanche after what he described as productive discussions during the confirmation process, while Senator John Huston, Republican of Ohio, said an agreement to rescind an order establishing an anti-weaponization fund had eased many senators' concerns. Huston said the agreement appeared to clear a path for Blanche's confirmation before the end of the week, according to The Hill. Next we have Trump orders White House helipad redesign. President Donald Trump reportedly had ordered contractors to redo portions of the White House's new helipad project after expressing dissatisfaction with its appearance. The Washington Post reported Tuesday that Trump instructed construction crews to dismantle weeks of work after questioning whether the south lawn should be regraded so the helipad sits level with the horizon. The changes reportedly include taking apart portions of the 100-foot-wide granite presidential seal that had already begun taking shape. The helipad has been one of Trump's top White House improvement projects, with the president pushing for completion before the planned state visit by Chinese President Xi Jinping later this year. Construction began in June to address a long-standing operational problem. The new VH-92A Marine One helicopters manufactured by Sikorsky Aircraft produced significantly more downwind heat than earlier models, creating the potential to scorch or destroy the White House South Lawn during landing. According to reporting last month by the New York Times, Lockheed Martin, Sikorsky parent company, is funding the estimated $5 to $6 million project as a donation to the National Park Service. The permanent black granite helipad will feature a presidential seal and allow the latest Marine One helicopters to land safely without damaging the historic grounds. The White House defended the project Tuesday. For years, the White House has desperately needed a proper helipad on White House grounds that would allow the president to land safely and also protect the beautiful South Lawn grass from the fierce exhaust fumes of the incredible Marine One, White House spokesperson Davis Ingalls said in a statement. Thanks to President Trump, the White House has never looked better and will only continue to get better under his leadership. According to the Post, the South Lawn slopes downward, prompting Trump to question whether contractors should alter the grade before completing the installation. Federal aviation guidance recommends helipads be relatively flat for the safety while allowing enough slope for proper water damage training. The redesign could increase both the project's costs and construction timeline, though whether the White House or Lockheed Martin has disclosed whether additional expenses will be incurred. The project marks another significant change to the White House grounds under Trump. The president has argued that operational upgrades, including the helipad, do not require approval from
congressional or architectural review panels, unlike many previous White House renovation projects. Until construction is completed, Marine One has been using the ellipse south of the White House as its temporary landing zone. Trump has long argued that the permanent helipad is necessary, making the installation both a practical improvement and a way to preserve one of the nation's most recognizable public spaces. Next, we have Democrat socialists stumble in key primary fights. Candidates aligned with Democrat socialists of America, USA, struggled in several of Tuesday's key primary fights, falling short in high-profile races that tested whether the organization's recent movement could translate into significant defeat came in Missouri, where former Rep. Cori Bush lost her bid to reclaim the first congressional district seat from Representative Wesley Bell. Bush, one of the nation's most prominent Democrat socialists and a former member of the congressional squad, was defeated in a rematch 2 years after Bell first won the seat. In Virginia, locally, DSA-backed congressional candidates also came.

0: pressing economic challenges in the upcoming months. The initiative is expected to help 500,000 Americans purchase homes, including 200,000 first-time buyers, while financing the construction or preservation of 1 million affordable housing units. The commitment is part of the bank's broader American Dream initiative, launched earlier this year. The nation's largest bank said it will increase mortgage lending by more than 40% and hire 850 additional home lending advisors to expand access to finance. An affordable and resilient housing market is essential to driving economic growth and increasing opportunity, Michelle Herrick, head of commercial real estate at J.P. Morgan, said in a statement. The bank is also targeting financing for middle-income housing developments in high-cost markets, including the San Francisco Bay Area. Among the projects is nearly $200 million in financing for a 342-unit waterfront residential development. The announcement comes as housing affordability continues to deteriorate across the United States. According to the National Association of Realtors, the median existing home price reached $440,660 in June, while the median age of first-time home buyers climbed to a record. In the New York metropolitan area, the median age of a home buyer has risen to 58.8 years, underscoring the challenges many households face entering housing. Home ownership has always been at the heart of the American dream, said Sean Bresbin, CEO of Chase Home Lending. Our goal is to make the path to home ownership clearer and more accessible for more people, wherever they are in their financial journey, Bresbin added. J.P. Morgan CEO James Fleming has repeatedly warned that housing affordability become a significant economic and social issue, particularly in expensive metropolitan areas such as New York and San Francisco. Earlier this year, Diamond urged policymakers to focus on regulatory reform rather than simply increasing taxes or government spending, arguing that better housing policy could substantially improve affordability. Beyond financing, J.P. Morgan said it would work with state and local governments to reduce regulatory barriers to housing development and expand partnerships that leverage housing tax credits. The bank also plans to support recently enacted federal housing legislation designed to streamline environmental reviews and ease certain building restrictions to accelerate residential construction. Next, we have Chipotle pulls jalapenos amid salmonella outbreak. Chipotle Mexican Grill said Tuesday that it had removed jalapenos from some of its locations after determining the peppers could potentially be tied to a salmonella outbreak. Public officials are investigating. In a brief statement, Chipotle maintained that the health and safety of our guests and employees is our highest priority, and that it was aware of authorities investigating a source of salmonella outbreak affecting several food service retailers. The company added that it had pulled the jalapenos out of an abundance of caution and replaced them with product from different growers. It did not specify how many of its stores were affected or where the previous peppers had come from. The Minnesota Department of Health on Tuesday confirmed it was investigating a salmonella outbreak tied to several Mexican-style quick-service eateries, with jalapenos as a suspected source. Officials identified 110 cases in the state. Chipotle accounted for the majority of the businesses where investigators were able to interview affected customers who ate at the chain Pulte had been cooperative over the course of the investigation, and that given the measures the company had put in place, the department was not concerned about the chain at this time. Still, he said, it was too soon for us to know if the outbreak is ongoing, and that it is possible contaminated food is being served elsewhere. Minnesota Health Department noted that other states are contributing to the investigation without elaborating further. And on the federal level, the state health department added that the Food and Drug Administration is conducting a traceback inquiry covering but not limited to how the FDA did not immediately respond to the request for further information on Tuesday. Shares of California-based Chipotle plunged more than 9%. Next, we have 25.2 million young Americans, young adults, move back home amid housing crisis. A record number of young Americans are moving back in with their parents, as soaring housing costs and stubborn inflation continue to put home ownership out of reach. Real estate firm found 25.2 million adults under the age of 35 living with their parents in 2025, the highest level on record, and even above the numbers seen during the COVID-19 pandemic. The findings underscore the financial strain many younger Americans continue to face despite holding jobs. Realtor.com reported that roughly 7 in 10 adults aged 25 to 34 living at home are employed, but many still cannot afford to live independently. The affordability pressures remain even as inflation has cooled from its recent highs. The Consumer Price Index rose 3.5% annually in June, down from 4.2% in May, though prices for many essentials remain well above where they were just a few years ago. While lower gasoline prices helped ease overall inflation, the Federal Reserve has kept interest rates steady as it continues working to bring inflation back to its 2% target, leaving borrowing costs, including mortgage rates, elevated. The housing market also remains a major obstacle. Elevated home prices and mortgage rates have made buying a first home increasingly difficult, with a recent LendingTree analysis finding that fewer than 4 in 10 non-homeowner households can afford a typical starter home. Charlie Bedreau, a 34-year-old business coach and online content creator, told CBS News she recently moved back in with her parents after ending a relationship with a boyfriend she had lived with in South Carolina. Bedreau said earning about $60,000 a year was enough when she split the rent, but not enough to shoulder housing costs alone. To be able to afford that on top of your student loans or car payment, it's really hard to function off anything, I believe, less than $85,000, the girl said. Susan Watcher, a professor of real estate at the University of Pennsylvania's Wharton School of Business, told CBS the affordability problem extends well beyond housing prices. Society as a whole has to respond, Watcher said. It's affordability across the board. It's not just the price of the home and the mortgage. For some young adults, moving back home has become a practical way to rebuild savings while waiting for housing costs to ease. Bedreau said living with her parents has allowed her to save enough money to plan to move into her own place in November. The Realtor.com report highlights how persistent affordability pressures continue to reshape the housing market, with millions of working young adults delaying home ownership and independent living as they contend with higher costs for some health news. Leprosy making a comeback by Lynn C. Allison. A 4,000-year-old disease is making a comeback. In at least one U.S. state, the officials say armadillos could be to blame. Cases of leprosy, also known as Hansen's disease, are slowly increasing in Florida. It's an illness often associated with biblical times, and for a long time was relegated to history books, according to USA Today. In some areas, including parts of Florida, armadillos, especially the nine-banded variety, are known to carry the bacteria that cause leprosy. So avoiding direct contact with armadillos is a sensible precaution. The number of cases in the U.S. has been rising, says scientists, perhaps caused by climate change that has bolstered the armadillo population. As of July 23rd, the Florida Department of Health had reported 17 cases of leprosy statewide. 36 cases were reported in 2025, up from 20 cases nationwide in 2024. Of the 174 cases reported nationwide in 2025, more than 20% occurred in Florida. Central Florida continues to be the primary focus area in the state, with multiple cases logged across multiple counties, including Brevard, Lake Orange, Seminole, Sumter, and Osceola. Other states are also seeing isolated cases, including two reported in Ohio. Hansen's disease affects up to 225 people in the U.S. and 250,000 people globally each year, according to the Centers for Disease Control and Prevention. Most cases in the country are contracted overseas, but the CDC said cases reported in southern states this year were not linked to travel and most likely came from contact with armadillos. While it's still a rare ailment, the current upward trend in cases is worrisome. The scientists are puzzled by the pattern in Florida. Leprosy is a chronic bacterial infection caused by Mycobacterium leprae. It mainly affects the skin, nerves, eyes, and lining of the nose. Symptoms can include light or reddish skin patches, numbness, weakness in hands or feet, and thickened or painful nerves. It's often linked to sinful deeds in religious texts. However, according to the National Hansen's Disease Program, about 95% of people have natural immunity to bacteria that cause illness. And piety has little effect on transmission. Leprosy can be dangerous and disfiguring if left untreated, because nerve damage can become permanent and may lead to injuries, disability, or vision problems. Symptoms can take up to 20 years to develop after exposure, but the disease is treatable and curable with antibiotics, especially when caught early. It is also not highly contagious. Most people are naturally resistant to it, and it usually requires prolonged, close contact with an untreated person. Best to simply avoid armadillos. Avoid handling, skinning, or eating the armor-plated mammals. If you develop unexplained numb skin patches, persistent sores, or nerve symptoms, it's best to contact a healthcare provider. Next, we have breathing exercises can curb addiction, cravings, review fun. Controlled breathing might help people who are trying to kick an addiction to alcohol, tobacco, or drugs, a new evidence review says. Breathing techniques appeared to help people reduce reduce their cravings. Researchers reported July 29th in the journal Addiction. Controlled breathing techniques were effective against cravings for nicotine, alcohol, opioids, and stimulants. The exercises also worked when people were using more than one substance at a time, researchers said. Our review suggests that breathing interventions can be an effective and low-cost add-on to addiction treatment, lead researcher Ariel Roxburgh said in a news release. He is a research fellow in psychology at Monash University in Australia. For the review, researchers pooled results from 20 previous studies involving more than 500 people, looking at a wide range of breathing exercises, heart rate, variability, biofeedback, real-time feedback to help people pace their breathing to their heart rate. Resistant breathing, a slower pace of breathing without biofeedback, usually 6 breaths per minute. Yogic breathing, controlled patterns of inhalation, exhalation, and breath retention. Ramesses, slow paced breathing that includes coordinating physical behaviors like yawning, and positive verbalizations. Mimicking smoking, a breathing method that mimics the actions of smoking through controlled deep breaths at set intervals. And three-part breathing, a technique focused on separating, expanding three different portions of the body, abdomen, lower chest, and upper chest. The breathing exercises were initially taught by a trained clinician and then self-directed. Evidence suggested that biofeedback breathing was more effective for long-term control of cravings, while other breathing styles helped curb immediate cravings. Based on this data, smartphone apps could be designed that help people breathe through a craving, researchers said. With more than 3/4 of the world's population owning a mobile phone, potential benefits of low-cost smartphone-assisted breathing interventions are substantial, Roxburgh said. The next step may involve a larger study to verify how effective breathing exercises are against addiction and how they can best be used. We have high body fat, not BMI, linked to lower sperm counts. A man's body mass index, BMI, is a poorer indication of his fertility than other more precise measures of body fat, new studies say. The higher body fat percentage is linked to lower sperm counts and changes in the balance of testosterone and other male hormones, researchers reported July 29th in the journal Human Reproduction. This association held even if the man had normal BMIs, but higher percentages of body fat, researchers said. BMI is an estimate of body fat based on height and weight. Our study found that men with a high body fat percentage generally had lower sperm count normal body fat percentage, and they also tended to have lower semen volume and sperm concentration, lead researcher Dr. Ms. Bricks said in a news release. Importantly, body fat percentage was a better predictor of reduced sperm count than BMI or waist to height ratio, Bricks said. He is an associate professor of public health at Aarhus University in Denmark. BMI has been losing favor as a measure of overall weight and obesity because it doesn't distinguish between fat mass and muscle. new study, researchers employed a very precise method for analyzing body fat. A bioimpedance analyzer, which uses a weak electrical current to estimate body fat, body water, and muscle mass. This device was used to track body fat of more than 1,000 Danish men participating in the study of male fertility. The men also had their BMI and waist-to-height ratio calculated. Men who had high body fat, 20 to 24%, had on average a 23% lower sperm count than men with normal body fat, 8 to 19%. Men with very high body fat, 25% or more, had a 15% lower sperm count. These reductions could interfere with fertility among men with borderline semen quality, researchers said. Further analysis showed that increases in body fat were associated with a large drop in sperm count that increases in BMI. We found that one standard deviation, SD, increased in body fat percentage among men with a normal weight, BMI, was associated with a 13% lower sperm count, whereas a 1-SD increased the BMI was associated with only 8% lower sperm. This suggests that the body fat percentage is a stronger predictor of sperm count than BMI. Results also showed that higher levels of body fat were linked to imbalances in male reproductive hormones, as well as a tendency toward lower semen quality and concentration. For men maintaining a healthy body composition, not just a healthy body weight or height, may be important for fertility, Rick said. For doctors assessing body fat percentage in selected patients could help identify men at risk of reduced fertility who might otherwise be overlooked based on BMI alone. More broadly, the results highlight the importance of preventing excess body fat through healthy lifestyle initiatives, which may benefit both reproductive health and overall health, he said. Well, that concludes today's reading of Newsmax on the Talking Information Center on this Wednesday, August 5th, 2026. I hope you enjoyed today's reading, and I hope you enjoy the rest of your day.
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4: Hello, this is Joe from the Talking Information Center. This is episode 3 of The Apprentice by Jacques Pepin. When we last left you, Jacques was relaying a story from one of his first days as an apprentice at this new Grand Hotel de l'Europe, and a kind of a little bit of a hazing ritual that was going on unbeknownst to him. So we will pick it up from his story from when I last left off. Lugging the bag, I started off toward the hotel. The machine was heavy, and I had to rest frequently. Each time I stopped, I was careful not to slam the bag on the ground. Finally, out of breath and perspiring, I turned the corner of Rue Bichat, a few feet from the off toward the hotel. The machine was heavy, and I had to rest frequently. Each time I stopped, I was careful not to slam the bag on the ground. Finally, out of breath and

I had survived my first rite of passage. We called the stove at Le Grand Hotel the piano. Its position at the physical and spiritual heart of the kitchen allowed the cooks to move around as they tended it like a timid group of supplicants. They worked from all of its sides and used all six of its central hearths. The piano was still fueled by wood and coal, even though a few professional kitchens had shifted over to oil or gas by then. I was fascinated by that gigantic stove in a way that most 13-year-old boys might find an army tank or a sleek automobile alluring. I longed to play that piano. I stood in awe of those who did, but I knew I would have to wait. As the newest apprentice, I was forbidden to go anywhere near it. That privilege was reserved for chef, the commis, and older apprentices who had mastered the basics of the trade, earning the prestigious right to be called to the stove. I was no longer sent all over town on wild goose chases for imaginary kitchen equipment, but my day-to-day tasks were far more mundane than what the guys at that mighty appliance got to do. The first meals I prepared at the Grand Hotel were served in the courtyard, not to paying customers, but to a pack of 10 resident dogs. I may not have been welcome at the stove, but the German shepherds, Afghans, boxers, and bulldog, owned by the son of Mademoiselle Denisot Robert, lapped up my food with gusto and didn't seem to object in the least that their bowls had been filled by the lowest-ranking apprentice in the hotel. Madame Robert's love of pets was not limited to canines. He also kept a crocodile, a monkey, among others, in rooms above the hotel. Although the croc seemed agreeable enough, the monkey was a nasty little creature with a mean-spirited sense of humor and enough manual dexterity to jimmy the lock on his cage. One day, the monkey executed a getaway, jumped out of a window, crossed the roof, and re-entered through a bathroom vent. The escapee curled up and fell asleep on top of the water tank above the old-fashioned pull-chain toilet. There he dozed until a matronly woman seated herself directly below, whereupon he jumped onto a lap. There was a scream. The door burst open, and the woman emerged, hopping with a remarkable speed given her age, size, and the fact that her underpants were down around her ankles. Such incidences aside, my days as an apprentice settled into a predictable pattern. We were expected to be in the kitchen, working, by 8:30 every morning. Job one was always to get the piano going. A young apprentice might never be permitted near it during service, but God help him if he failed to light proper fires in it. Because the repercussions of failure were so severe, lighting the piano was not a choice job. Early on, the apprentice, who had been the junior member of the staff until I joined, informed me that the task was to be mine. He let me watch while he lit paper, then wood, and finally lumps of coal in one firebox. When that fire was roaring, he shoveled glowing coals into the next firebox and repeated the process until the piano was ready for chef and the commis. The older apprentice had made that task look easy, but when it was my turn to take over the next day, I managed to coax only a sickly flicker in one hearth. Fortunately, another one of my colleagues passed by and saw me struggling. He dipped a ladle into a pot of rendered fat and poured it onto my feeble fire. With a whoosh, it was roaring merrily. "Just don't let chef see you do this," he said. I had received my advanced training in piano lighting. The piano was like a testy monarch who demanded constant ministrations from her lowly subjects, and I was the lowliest of all. Some days I spent so much time fussing with the fires that I figured I'd fail to make it as a chef. I'd at least be able to get a job shoveling coal into the firebox of a locomotive. The fires in all

0: all but one or two of the stove's hearths were allowed to die away after lunch. Then, at approximately 5 p.m., all of them were brought back to life. On some evenings, with all the hearths ablaze and the dining room full, the temperature in the kitchen rose dramatically. Strangely enough, I enjoyed those really hot nights. There was an underlying excitement in them, and the heat gave me a high. During the lunch and dinner periods of the service, which took place from 11:45 a.m. to 1:30 p.m., and from 7 to 10 p.m., special timing was required. I had to load the stove in a way that would generate a constant and intense heat throughout the whole service, so the food could be cooked to order and the customers served on time. If I stoked the hearths too early, the stove rapidly cooled to lukewarm during the last 30 minutes of the service. If I stoked the low stove too late, the first 30 minutes of the service became a nightmare for cooks. The meat did not sear, the soufflés did not rise, the omelets did not come out of pans, and the sauces did not emulsify. The chefs saw orders pile up, and the pickup of finished dishes diminished. The responsibility for avoiding these disasters rested solely with me. The piano's two ovens were tunnels that extended the whole width of the stove and had an opening on each side. There was no thermostat, and when the hearths were red hot, so were the ovens, with the temperature exceeding 600 degrees. Yet Chef, the commis, and those apprentices accomplished enough to have been called to the stove cooked everything, from genoise to souffle to roast chicken, in those ovens. To control the heat, the cook sometimes left the oven door ajar, with a genoise pushed to the coolest part of the oven and set atop several cookie sheets to cut down on the heat. Testing the temperature by placing his hands in the oven for a few seconds, Chef moved the food, covered it, or placed another sheet underneath as a means of adjusting the temperature. He knew when the food was done based on how a dish looked, smelled, or felt. The peak of service usually found me well away from the action of the stove. If I wasn't laying the fires during my early apprenticeship, it seemed that I was cleaning something. Often I'd be bent over a huge sink filled with cold water, carefully dunking and redunking individual spinach leaves in mortal fear that I would leave a grain of grit on any of Chef's precious greens. After the service, my presence was required at the butcher block in the kitchen. Not for the task of preparing meat, which was still scarce and expensive, and therefore handled by Chef himself, but to cover the block in sawdust and vinegar, and scrape it clean with a metal blade. I shared my early apprenticeship with a large old green and blue parrot, another of Madame Ribeiro's pets. The bird was a vociferous witness to my every success and failure. Even though I spent hours trying to teach him to say uncouth words, my efforts were fruitless. Coco knew only one word, and he repeated it endlessly, either as a way of ratting on me or reminding me of what I was not, but dearly wanted to be. Chef! Chef! Chef! In general, I worked hard and performed well, so within a few months I received a promotion. I wasn't called to the stove, not by a long shot, but Chef let it be known that I was ready to advance from cleaning and general preparation, or mise en place, where my tasks included chopping parsley, cutting and shaping vegetables, picking bits of meat and fat off trim bones for use in stock, or for the clarification of consommé, plucking and eviscerating poultry, gutting and scaling fish, as well as skinning and cleaning rabbits and hares. No one actually taught me how to do these things or anything else, not formally. The chef and commis had me stand and watch as they worked, making me fetch a tray as needed, or clean a knife, or wipe a table. My education as an apprentice was strictly a process of observation and imitation. One of the worst tasks was peeling pearl onions, which arrived in our kitchen in 100-pound sacks to be pickled, either on their own or with cornichons or gherkins. A much more pleasant job was peeling and cutting the fruits for the fruit salad, because it provided the opportunity for a little pilfering. Oranges, bananas, and pineapples were scarce and exotic. Except at Christmas, most French boys never got them. Chef knew this and kept his eye on apprentices assigned to prepare the fruit, to make sure that none of us ate any of our handiwork. When he left the room for a few minutes, we were instructed to whistle loudly so that he could be certain that we were not swallowing anything while he was gone. Of course, two of us whistled, while the third apprentice stuffed his mouth with fruit as quickly as he could. In a good democratic manner, we took turns whistling and eating the forbidden fruits, even though we knew that we would endure Chef's wrath if caught. Chef Joga was a tall, black-haired, and skinny man, except for a little round belly that looked as if he had been fastened to his midriff as an afterthought. He was impeccably clean, his jacket, scarf, flawlessly white and devoid of stains, even at the height of service. No matter what he was doing, trimming a veal roast and nursing a souffle on the piano, his hands and fingernails were as clean as a surgeon's. While some chefs are yellers, Chef was quiet, controlled, and intense, which made his infrequent flare-ups all the more terrifying. There was no hint of democracy in the kitchen, and none was expected. Chef's word was final. But he was also our father figure, teacher, and mentor. We had no books, no written recipes. All our knowledge came from watching his hands, imitating him, and trying to recognize and duplicate his tastes. To us, he had but one name, Chef. I worked hard to impress Chef. All those years in Mama's kitchens were paying off. There was, however, one impediment to my progress. Even more than most 13-year-old boys, I was a free spirit, always ready to ham around, do anything to make other people laugh, provided Chef's back was turned. One time, I discreetly slipped the insides of a fish into the back pocket of an unaware colleague. I developed an ability not only to slice a carrot finely and uniformly, but also to finish the job with a deft flick that sent the stub flying at the bent-over head of another apprentice. If a fellow apprentice was making crepes for the employees, I'd do my best to ensure that the length of kitchen twine was added to the batter if he turned his back. Such antics were common and also always reciprocated, but it seemed that I would get caught more often than my peers would. Chef was passing behind me one morning and heard me burst out laughing as the boy across the table cracked an uncooked egg into a bowl of hard-boiled eggs he was preparing for service. "That's not funny, Petit," Chef all but bellowed. "We're in a hurry here." I felt a sharp pain where Chef's shoe hit my butt, and knew from the loudness of his voice that I was going to receive the most common punishment of all. I was going to be put on guard, meaning that I would be the sole employee required to remain in the kitchen during le coupeur, the break between lunch and dinner. During this daily lull, everyone else was free to go to the dorm, visit town, or walk by the river. Having to stay on guard meant that I alone would work without a break for 14 hours, from 8:30 a.m. until 10:30 p.m. Chef issued some quick orders, and then he left me alone. I only half listened. I already had the on-guard regimen more or less memorized. Facing 2.5 hours of solitude, I set about cleaning the floors, the walls, and the stove, and then spent an hour making designs with sandpaper on the stove's iron guard rails. This last chore was a favorite with Chef. The stove rusted constantly. It had to be sanded and oiled everywhere and every day, from its flat surface to its oven doors to the infamous handrail, where an apprentice, using elbow grease and a strip of sandpaper, had to create a lattice design, purely for decoration. Chef assigned this useless task with great enthusiasm. A total waste of energy. It was intended as a way for him to maintain discipline by demanding blind obedience. While I was putting the finishing touches on the piano, I noticed a 10-gallon pot of consommé barely simmering in the back corner. What did Chef want me to do with that? Something, no doubt. But what had he said? Damn, I wish I'd paid attention. The surface of the clarification, a mixture of very lean chopped beef, vegetables, and egg whites, had solidified into a thick grayish crust, or a raft, and the stock, simmering and filtering through a hole in its center, was becoming golden and crystal clear, as a consommé should be. For no reason except maybe to try my hand with a whisk, I seized the largest one in the kitchen and stirred the consommé vigorously in an effort to combine the ugly crust with the clear liquid beneath it. I felt like a real chef. I whisked with all the speed and strength I could muster. What I didn't know was that the crust shouldn't have been disturbed at all, and the liquid beneath it should have been ladled out gently and strained through a wet towel. By the time Chef arrived to start dinner, the liquid in the pot had the texture and viscosity of pan gravy. He took one look at the consommé, and then at me, and then at the consommé, and his face got redder and redder. Without a word, he grabbed the nearest weapon to hand, a ladle, and advanced towards me. As apprentices, we received no pay. We didn't consider this treatment harsh. After all, previous generations of apprentices had to pay the owner of the hotel to be allowed to learn. None of us got money from our parents, but we generated a little cash in a number of ways. When not on guard, I rarely spent afternoon's breaks idly. I discovered a spot where the river and its banks yielded beautiful watercress, frogs, and crawfish. There was always a ready market at the hotel for such delicacies. I also sold wild lilies of the valley on the 1st of May, and in the fall, mushrooms from the nearby forests. Monsieur Ribert occasionally slipped me a little change for taking care of his dogs. The money that I earned didn't amount to much, but it enabled me to see an occasional movie or buy books. Having left school so early, I had little taste for classic literature, but I became addicted to the Three Musketeer adventure stories and bought one whenever I had some spare change. Staff in restaurants today usually partake of the same fare as customers. Except on holidays and special occasions, we got dishes concocted from leftovers. One of the most prominent of these was a type of shepherd's pie, gratin parmentier, a catch-all made with whatever meat we managed to scrape from the bones, which was covered with mashed potatoes or turnips, browned in the oven, and served to us alongside soup. It might not have been up to the standards of what folks out front were getting, but the food was plentiful, and most of us hadn't eaten nearly as well earlier in our lives. I worked 7 days a week, straight through the month. At the end of each month, I had 4 days off, and I took the bus back home. I brought my dirty bed sheets, aprons, jackets, pants, toques, and towels with me, and Mama washed and ironed them. In return, I put in full days in her restaurant kitchen, just as I had before becoming an apprentice. Visits home never were exactly restful, but they were deeply appreciated. Bibi, her muzzle beginning to show hints of gray, and her midsection distinctly plumper, thanks to the steady diet of sugar cubes she loved to beg from soft-hearted customers, leapt into my arms as soon as I walked through the door, thoroughly licking my face until it was cleansed of every foreign scent. Bichon, looking more like Papa every time I visited, was showing an increasing interest in restaurant work. I don't think he would have admired me more had I been leading scorer for the French national soccer team. I missed Roland. At around the time I secured my apprenticeship, he entered a scholarly competition, one of tens of thousands of students from across the country vying for 150 places at Hotza, a prestigious military academy. For weeks, he moped around the place, complaining to anyone who would listen that he didn't have a chance of acceptance, that the exam had been a total waste of time. But Roland had always been a master of underestimating his abilities. To no one's surprise but his own, he got accepted. Now he was away during the school year, pursuing engineering studies. The Pelican showed more signs of prosperity each time I returned. Papa was able to resign from his day job in the furniture repair business to devote himself full-time to the restaurant's wine cellar and lively cafe business. One morning when I stepped off the bus from Borg, he was there to greet me and proudly led the way to an ancient Renault, swinging the door, the kind that opened from the front, and gesturing for me to enter. The rattletrap barely accommodated the two of us, but it was the Pepin's family's first automobile. I may have been a superstar in the eyes of Bichon and a valued addition to the kitchen staff on my trips back to the Pelican, but at the Grand Hotel, I was still called Petit, still barred from the piano. I was certain my knife skills were as good as any other apprentice's. I had mastered lighting the stove, which now leapt to life with one match. I could dress poultry and scale fish with the best of them, but Chef didn't seem to notice. Maybe he still hadn't forgiven me for that consummate debacle. One afternoon, about a year after I started, I was standing at the butcher block, scraping fragments of meat off of a veal bone, raw ingredients for pâté. Chef suddenly materialized. I jumped and instinctively speeding up my scraping, certain that I had goofed, forgotten something, and was about to be sentenced to another week of guard duty. Quietly, and with no inflection, he said, "Jacques." It was the first time I'd heard him utter my proper name. "Tomorrow, you start at the stove." I should have felt elation, or at the very least, a burst of pride. I'd attained the goal I'd dreamt of from the moment when I first glimpsed at the piano through the kitchen's glass doors. But if I did feel those well-earned sentiments, they were overcome by another more powerful feeling, one that would become a familiar companion throughout my life. Doubt. This was all a mistake. No way was I ready to hold my place at the stove. For God's sakes, the thing almost came up to my chin. But the next day, I dutifully took my place at Robert's side, whispering a silent prayer that he couldn't tell what an unworthy assistant he had. In my first minutes on the job, I knew that my height, or rather lack thereof, would be an issue. Being so close to the stovetop, my face immediately became the color of a ripe tomato and stayed that way. "I need platters," Robert ordered, not looking up from the skillet in front of him. One problem, there was no way I could reach the platters, which were kept warming on a shelf above the stove. "Platters," Robert repeated. Now there was an edge to his voice. In a flash of inspiration, I flung open the oven door and used the white-hot surface as a step. I learned at the stove by visual osmosis. Chef did not impart much in terms of specific explanations. Instead, he allowed me to look and imitate. Recipes were immaterial, and in any case, non-existent. He wanted me to learn how to cook by using my senses rather than by following written or verbal instructions. Sight, feel, hearing, and smell taught me about food. By touching a piece of meat, I learned to determine its degree of doneness. Raw meat was spongy, well-done meat hard. I learned precisely how to determine all the stages in between by pushing a finger against the surface of the meat. Hearing was significant, too. The snap of an asparagus spear, the crunch of an apple, the pop of a grape are all indicators of freshness and quality. I learned to listen to the sizzling sound of a chicken roasting in the oven. When the chicken sings, I knew that the layers of fat had clarified, signifying that the chicken was nearly done. Smell was of importance in recognizing quality. A fresh fish smells of the sea, seaweed, and salt. Fresh meat has a sweet smell. Fresh poultry, practically no smell at all. Melon, pears, tomatoes, raspberries, oranges, and the like each have their own distinctive fragrance when perfectly ripe. Being a teenager and regularly putting in 14-hour workdays, 7 days a week, I was able to fall into the most profound slumber as soon as I lay down, remaining in that state dreamlessly until I instinctively bolted from bed a few minutes before starting time the next morning. One night, my sleep was interrupted by a loud rapping on the door of our dorm. It was in the dead of winter, a slow time at the hotel. Robert and the oldest apprentice were taking their 4 days of vacation. "Jacques, you must get up," came the voice of the night receptionist. "Some guests arrived from Geneva. They want dinner." It had only been a few months since my call to the stove, but as the senior apprentice on duty, the kitchen was my responsibility. The new arrivals had to be fed something. Whether they would like it or not was another question. In the darkness, I struggled into my checks and ran down to the kitchen. Luckily, the piano still retained some heat from the service, which ended about a half hour earlier. I immediately added some coals along with a little splash of chef's precious liquid fat. He was at home in his own bed, and this was no time to stand on ceremony. Angèle, one of the waitresses, came into the kitchen with a weary expression on her long face. "Two couples," she muttered. "They want to start with pâté." I treated myself to a sigh of relief. The pâté was already made and in the refrigerator. I just had to slice it and plate it. No problem there. "And," Angel continued, drawing out the word with a teasing smile, "poulet à l'estragon, chicken stewed in white wine with tarragon and served with the cream and egg yolk sauce." That was clearly more of a challenge than the pâté. Not an insurmountable one, but one I had never faced, certainly not alone in the kitchen. I went to work, hesitant and uncertain at first, but more confident as the ingredients began to react to my techniques and feel. Working from memories of what I had seen Chef and the commis do when they made poulet à l'estragon, I cut a chicken into four pieces, two legs and two breasts, and then I cooked the pieces à blanc so they did not take any color slowly in butter. I added white wine along with a little chicken stock. Next in were a small onion and a bouquet garni consisting of a few sprigs of thyme, parsley stems, and a bay leaf tied together. I seasoned my dish with salt and pepper, covered it, and cooked it over a medium heat for about 35 minutes. I then removed the chicken from the broth, keeping it warm on a serving dish, and created a sauce by whisking a beurre manier, a mixture of butter and flour in equal proportions, into the broth with a rich, thick farm cream and fresh tarragon. I finished 40 minutes later, and the dish looked right, felt right, and smelled right. But one thing I had learned in my months at the stove was that Chef had at least 50 ways to point out what I had done wrong on any given dish, even one that, to me, seemed flawless. And then there was always the possibility that grumpy, road-weary travelers would complain about dinner, no matter how perfectly I had prepared it. With trepidation, I inspected the finished platter one final time. Then I told Angèle to take it out. I'd like to report that I acted like a seasoned professional in the minutes that followed, but it would be a lie. Angèle was gone for what seemed like an hour. Were they complaining? Were they about to send their meals back to the kitchen? I sneaked over to the doors and tried to conceal myself as best I could. Peered into the dining room. Two well-dressed, middle-aged couples sat together at the only occupied table. Angèle was pouring wine. They were eating my food. I was cleaning up when Angèle came back, wearing the sort of smile normally found only on the faces of devoted mothers. "Jacques," she said, "they want to see the chef. Come, they liked your cooking. They want to say hello and thank you." It was impossible to tell whether the warmth of my face had resulted from overtime at the piano or from extreme shyness. I was sweaty, dressed in clothes that were spotted and stained after 15 hours of work. The dining room was for graceful, well-dressed people, people whom I would address with vous out of respect and recognition that they belonged to a higher social order than I did. But I couldn't refuse. I don't know what my customers expected to see emerge from that legendary kitchen, but from the looks on those four well-fed faces, I guarantee it wasn't a 5'2" kid who had yet to fill out his apprentice's uniform. Gradually, Chef's attitude toward me began to change. "Hey, Jacques," he said one day, "what are you doing during break?" "Nothing in particular." "Want to come with me?" Chef owned a small, beat-up motorcycle. I perched on the back and we roared out of town, eventually arriving at Pont d'An, a hamlet about 12 miles from Bourg. We swam for a couple of hours in the clear, cold An River. Afterwards, we restored ourselves at the corner cafe with crusty bread, sparkling local wine, and a white cheese strongly seasoned with garlic and herbs. Other members of the staff began to view me not as a kid, but as a colleague. One afternoon, Robert and I went to a cafe in town during break. He confided in me that he would soon be leaving the Grand Hotel de l'Europe. I considered this an unthinkable career move. Robert was second in command for what seemed to me a bastion of haute cuisine. "In a few months, I'm off to Paris," said Robert. And he began to describe wonders I could barely imagine. Boulevards, bistros, opera, girls for heaven's sake, and jobs. The finest restaurants, not just in France but in the entire world, always looking for competent young cooks. Yes, Robert was going to get out of Bourg. He was going to make it big. "You should go to Paris too, Jacques," he said. We paid for our coffees and tramped along the Cours de Verdun to the hotel. Two kids from the country who had to prepare for dinner service. "Hey, Petit," Chef called, a note of urgency in his voice. The new apprentice all but snapped to attention. "I've lent my souffle weights to the chef at Hotel de France. He was supposed to have them returned to me yesterday. I need them for lunch. Go get them. Vite, vite." Petit took off at a full run. Chef, Robert, Angel, and I sat down outside the Grand Hotel in the warm sunshine and waited. An hour later, the boy appeared, laboring under a familiar canvas bag. This time, it contained beef shoulder blade bones. We all ruffled the kid's hair and slapped him on the back, laughing until tears came to our eyes. On May 15, 1952, Denisot Robert summoned me to her office. "Hello, Petit Jacques," she said, smiling faintly. As always in her presence, I felt overwhelmed. I couldn't have spoken if I wanted to. "Here it is," she said, handing me a typewritten document on a piece of Le Grand Hotel's letterhead. I stood and read it. During his stay at this establishment, Jacques Pépin always gave complete satisfaction in his work and in his conduct. He leaves without entanglements. I was no longer an apprentice. Chapter 4. Seasons. My first job after apprenticeship was a summer position called a season at the Hotel d'Albion in the hills just above Aix-les-Bains, a lakeside spa on the road from Italy to France. Technically, I was a third commis, or trainee, one tiny step above apprentice. As such, I was housed in a room in the hotel near the kitchen with four other trainees. Workdays began at 8 in the morning, and with a couple of hours off during the afternoon break, extended until 9:30 or 10 at night. The Albion employed a dozen cooks in all. The small brigade fed 200 guests twice a day, 7 days a week, a pace far more intense than anything I had known at Bourg. Chef Colette was a squat, somber autocrat. Above all, he demanded absolute punctuality. He expected all the commis to be in the kitchen by 7:30 sharp, so that all would be ready when he made his grand entrance and inspection tour at 8. Most nights, the allure of ex-Laban and the hormonal energy of youth kept us out in the streets or down by the lake until midnight or later. At 7:30, we were inevitably still sound asleep. Fortunately, Chef traveled aboard a small Alcyon motorcycle. Despite its size, that Alcyon must have been the noisiest vehicle ever to ply the roads of post-war France. When Chef downshifted at the foot of the hill, the little bike backfired with a crack. We leapt from our beds, knowing that we had exactly 6 minutes, the precise time required for the Alcyon to bear its portly burden up the hill, to dress, wash, or at least moisten our faces, don our toques, and dash to our stations. Once again, my height, or lack of it, put me at a disadvantage. I spent much of the workday in front of two open grills, one for fish, one for meat. The grills were fueled by high-grade hardwood charcoal and burned with the intensity of blast furnaces. In the cramped space, there was no room to back away or move to the side. Like the food I prepared, I sizzled over those fires for 5 or 6 hours each day with no chance to escape. The most difficult dish to prepare was the mixed grill, which consisted of tiny lamb chops, slices of calf's liver, strips of bacon, broiled potatoes, and large mushroom caps. Each of them had to be grilled individually, which made sense given that there are different cooking times. But because of a wrong-headed notion lodged in Chef's one-track brain, I had to set each item on the grill, turn it, and then remove it with my fingers. According to Chef, a fork punctured foods and made their juices run, and a metal spatula imparted unpleasant tastes. I kept dipping my fingers in a bowl of ice water to protect them from the heat. But by the end of the first month, their tips were burned white. But I also learned some important lessons on the Chef Colette. Within days of reporting to the Albion, I understood that, as an apprentice, I had been exposed to the foods of one small region of France, prepared in the manner of one kitchen. Far from providing a complete training course, the Grand Hotel and the taste of Chef Chagot had imparted only a small part of what I would have to learn. Chef Colette demanded different techniques, had different tastes, and made different dishes from those with which I was familiar. Farah and Lavaret, two kinds of white fish from the lake, sautéed in butter, almond slivers, lemon juice, or poached in a white wine with cream, replaced the chicken of the Grand Hotel. Patrons favored the lamb mixed grill over the coq au vin of my apprenticeship. In addition to mastering new dishes, I also learned how to move quickly and work fast as part of a 12-person brigade that had to produce some 400 meals a day. During the afternoon break, we six trainees tramped down the hill en masse to the public beach. There, in addition to cooling off in the lake, we did our best to attract the attention of the waitresses, chambermaids, and shopgirls summering in X. Our attempts were not a pretty sight. At 16, I was surprisingly mature in a professional and economical sense. It had been 3 years since I accepted a sou from my parents, or slept under the roof as anything but a visitor. I was earning a living. I had a profession. But my only prior brush with the world of sexuality had been the prostitutes who had frequent Le Pelican, my mother's restaurant. Although they were fixtures in that working-class neighborhood, as much a part of the scene as the dusty-booted workmen and tired young mothers pushing perambulators, I was vaguely aware that there was something naughty about their trade. I was fascinated by them in the same way I was fascinated by anything adult or off-limits. But I was ignorant about the specifics of their work life, equally uninformed about how I should go about getting a girl of my own age to like me. Why were they not impressed by my repertoire of flips, jackknifes, and swan dives? My tactic of dousing an unintended girlfriend with glacial lake water while she sunbathes drew a withering look. I have no idea why a girl actually agreed to go to the movies with me toward the end of the summer. It was my first date. Hers too, I suspect. Aside from sitting together stiffly in the dark, neither one of us knew what was expected. Unfortunately, we never found out that summer. The season burns bright, but fast, and mine was soon over. When the Albion closed for the season, I found work in Bellegarde, 20 miles west of Geneva, at the foot of the Jura Mountains. Except for the dishwasher, I was alone in the kitchen. The hotel's restaurant de la Paix, grade of 1. My kitchen had 2 doors that opened upon vastly different worlds, both of which I had to keep supplied with food. One door led to the dining room, where, on a busy day, I'd prepare meals for 2 or 3 dozen businessmen. Door number 2 led to the cafe, where I had to supply local bolote players, which is a kind of bowling, with a never-ending stream of cheese fondue to be washed down by barrel after barrel of vin ordinaire or house wine. The few lonely travelers, who were business people who made up our clientele, never came close to filling the rooms to capacity. Things were so quiet at the hotel's restaurant that the real chef, the son-in-law of the owner, decamped from sleepy Bellegarde every winter in favor of the glittering ski resorts of Chamonix and its high-paying kitchen jobs. This left me, approaching my 17th birthday and barely 6 months out of apprenticeship, in charge of my own kitchen, with some gentle guidance from Mademoiselle Saint-Oyen, the owner of the hotel. Luckily, the bill of fare at the hotel's restaurant was as straightforward and simple as the hotel itself. Lunch and dinner menus were identical. Diners could start with a soup du jour. Fish, whiting, pike, or trout was inevitably sautéed in butter. For main courses, I served black sausage, beefsteak, calf's head, veal scallopini, and cream sauce, and hare and red wine stew. I made do with a couple of classic desserts, such as a caramel custard, with a coupe Mont Blanc, which is a meringue that has puree of chestnut and whipped cream, and pineapple with Kirschwasser. Hotel's restaurant may not have had a great deal of new dishes or techniques to add to my repertoire, but during that winter in Bellegarde, I picked up something that every chef needs as surely as he needs a good set of knives: confidence. In Bellegarde, for the first time, I realized that I could make food move in a direction that was mine. I could assert myself in the seasonings, in the color of the sauce, in the amount of the reduction. I and I alone decided of the ratio of potatoes and leeks to the soup, whether or not to strain it, whether or not to finish it with butter and cream. I could add chopped herbs to the mayonnaise for the fish if I chose to, or not. In short, I ran the show. It was somewhat unsettling, but there was also something exciting and electric about it. I slipped into a comfortable pattern until Mademoiselle Saint-Oyen came into the kitchen and announced that in 2 weeks, the hotel, and by extension its young chef, would be hosting Bellegarde's Banquet de Pompierre, the Fireman's Ball. Madame made it known that the prestigious assemblage ranked at or near the pinnacle of social events in that small town, and the 60 attendees would include a veritable who's who of local dignitaries: the fire chief, the police chief, the mayor, the school principal, even the priest. "Can you handle it?" she asked. "Certainly," I said, even though it would be by far the single biggest culinary production of my short career. The pressure was on. I began planning my banquet immediately. My guests would begin with leek and potato soup that was finished with cream, butter, and chervil. The fish course would be cullen, or hake, poached in a vegetable stock and served with an herb mayonnaise. Roast chicken would stand as the main dish, accompanied by potatoes and buttered peas. That would be followed by a salad, and then a cheese course. And then finally, caramel custard with chantilly cream. 2 days before the event, I began my preparations. I peeled and diced the leeks and potatoes, stewed them in butter, finished them with chicken stock, and placed them in the refrigerator until the big day. The fishmonger delivered 5 large hake, which I cleaned, washed, and refrigerated. I spent hours carving beets, leek greens, tomatoes, and hard-boiled egg slices into delicate floral shapes that would garnish my fish. All the vegetable scraps went into a pot of water to become stock. Despite my timely preparations, the banquet day arrived all too soon. In the morning, I poached the hake so that it could be decorated, and then served at room temperature. I put the final touches on the soup so that it was to be ready to be warmed and finished. I roasted 15 large chickens. As I checked the seasonings of the soup, the dining room began to fill with the hubbub of people greeting one another. It settled down to a quiet buzz of conversation and the occasional clank of silverware as the courses left the kitchen one by one. By the time dessert was served, the room was loud with the merriment of happy, well-fed people. It was a success, though Madame Saint-Oyen had the good sense to take out a little insurance policy. She allotted each attendee 1 bottle of white wine and 1 bottle of red. History did not take note of the respective roles of the food or the wine in the evening's success. It did, however, record the image of the triumphant young chef. A photographer from Bellegarde's weekly paper was on the scene. He took a picture of me, magnificent, in my toque, jacket, and scarf, standing proudly behind platters of my artistically presented hake. I was famous. Barely 17 years old, I had reached a critical juncture in the career of any serious young chef, even today. One road led to a future of high-ranking and high-paying positions in a series of small local kitchens. Chefs Jogao and Coulet followed this route. In their own words, they were respected and financially comfortable, but confined. The other road led to constantly reinventing myself in entry-level positions under a multitude of chefs. In Bellegarde, I realized that my future lay down the second road. I had no neatly laid-out scheme or career path. It was more of a restlessness, like a stiff breeze always blowing in the direction of a better restaurant, a more prestigious chef, a bigger town. In France, particularly in the early 1950s, that meant one thing, Paris. I had never been to Paris. No one in my family had. It's difficult today to comprehend how circumscribed my life had been. A slightly lopsided 60-mile-wide circle with Lyon on its western side and Geneva on the northeast corner encompasses Bellegarde, Aix, Bourg, Neyron, La Bresse, Chambéry, Saint-Jean-de-Maurienne, and Pantin, all the towns and villages I had ever spent time in, and the entire world as I knew it. Now my heart was set on a city 300 miles away. At the Bellegarde, I returned to Lyon and took up a position at a local landmark restaurant called Le Coupole. When I wasn't on duty at Le Coupole, I was back in the old kitchen at the Pelican with my mother and Bichon. Although she was clearly in charge of her kitchen, the boss, my mom now occasionally asked my professional view about a dish. Bichon was coming to the end of his formal schooling and would soon begin his apprenticeship at the Brasserie du Nord in Lyon. He watched me and ate my every move in the kitchen. One of the tricks I had learned from Chef Joguet was how to determine when caramel was ready by swirling my index finger through it. After Bichon saw me dipping my finger first into a bowl of cold water, then nonchalantly into the hot syrup, and then back into the cold water, he was highly impressed and couldn't wait to give my digital thermometer technique a try. "Go ahead," I said. He duplicated my moves, but not exactly. The resulting howl could be heard throughout the restaurant. But I knew that my stay in Lyon would be brief. I had been there less than a month when I informed my mother that I had intended to pursue my career in Paris. Do you remember that guy I used to work with in Borg, the commie Robert? My mother nodded, making no attempt to hide her concern that her son was going to be exposed to all the evils and temptations of a distant metropolis. He wrote to me. He's got a job there, and he's offered me a place to stay. My mother's expression did not change. And he's got work lined up for me. I wasn't lying to her. Not technically. Shortly after arriving in Bellegarde, I had gotten a letter from Robert, telling me that he had realized his dream of leaving Borg and the Grand Hotel and was living and working in Paris. I had written back to him immediately. For some reason, he hadn't answered my letter, but I was quite sure that he would let me stay at his place temporarily. And if Robert had no trouble securing a job in Paris, surely I'd be able to find work, especially with the guidance of an insider. Despite her hesitancy about my leaving home for the city, I knew Mama wanted me to have a shot at the big Parisian restaurants. No sense causing her undue worry. Chapter 5. Paris. I stepped out of the Gare de Lyon and into a scorching May afternoon, me and all of my possessions, which amounted to 3 changes of clothes in one of Mama's old suitcases, and a set of carbon steel knives in a wooden chest that Papa had made for me. Putting my luggage down, I sat on the curb to assess my situation. Things did not look promising from where I sat. I was lonely and afraid. If at that moment I had disappeared from the face of the world, no one would have known. I was also completely lost. True, in my pocket I had the lead that Robert had sent months earlier, but a creased and smudged envelope was one thing in finding my way through the rat's nest that Paris calls a network of streets was quite another. Relying on youth, the wide-eyed innocence of a boy just in from the provinces, and the kind-heartedness of Parisian pedestrians, I stopped every few blocks, pointed to Robert's envelope, and asked directions. In that manner, over the course of the afternoon, I tramped the unfamiliar streets, sweating under my load, until I ended up in the neighborhood of La Bastille. It was there that a passerby pointed to an actual building, a doorway, when I asked for directions. The moment of truth had arrived. Did Robert still live there? If so, would he be at home? And would he welcome me? Or was that invitation he had extended in Borg over a year earlier was one of those insincere offers people come up with? Oh, you must come and visit sometime. I knocked and waited. Knocked again. Louder. After a few minutes, I heard rustling inside. And then the rattle of the lock. The door swung open, and I found myself nose to nose, not with Robert, but with an attractive, somewhat sleepy-looking young woman. I was still fumbling for words when she stepped aside, and suddenly I was shaking hands with Robert and being subjected to a barrage of words, which included introductions to Robert's living girlfriend, an invitation to spread a bedroll in a quiet corner of the apartment for as long as needed, and an insistence that we all go out to a neighborhood bistro to celebrate. Tomorrow, Robert said, you and I will go to the society. You'll be cooking by nightfall. I never understood why New York, or for that matter, all other cities with thriving, sophisticated restaurant scenes, don't have chefs' associations similar to the Société de Cuisines de Paris, an organization that exists primarily to match chefs to available jobs, and vice versa. The morning after I turned up at his door, Robert told me to grab my knife's chest and follow him. Here it is, he said, outside of a nondescript commercial building on Rue de Saudière. Good luck. He set off toward the restaurant where he worked. Inside, the place looked like a small, financially troubled bank. One that had not been able to afford new furniture or fixtures for several decades. A couple of bored-looking functionaries stared out from their teller-style grills. I approached one and informed him that I was a chef in search of work. This failed to excite him. "Membership card?" he said. "I'm not a member." He handed me a form. "Fill this out. Be sure to include where you apprenticed and list any work experience. You have your certificates with you, I hope?" I nodded yes. "I'll need to see those as well." He pointed to a counter where there were some pens and inkstands. I dutifully completed the form and handed it back to the clerk, along with the membership fee, which amounted to only a few francs. "Wait in there," he said, pointing to a door. My first thought when I entered the door, entered that room, was that Robert had made a mistake. Either that, or I was again the butt of one of the practical jokes young chefs delight to play on their peers. A half dozen other men were seated in a space that embodied the shabby neglect of waiting rooms everywhere. Cast off, mismatched chairs, ashtrays full of stubbed and bent cigarettes, a library of magazines so well thumbed that their pages had the texture of fine chamois. But the most distressing thing was the age of the other men. I was the youngest by a good half century. In a horrific mental image, I saw the assembled codgers sitting there day after day, year after year, decade after decade, growing older and older while they waited for chef's jobs that would never materialize. If they were even chefs at all, their red noses and burst capillaries on their cheekbones suggested that my new associate's experience with wine was by no means limited to their culinary uses.
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0: Here is today's weather forecast on the Talking Information Center. Today it's going to be mostly sunny and hot with degrees high near 90. Southwest winds range from 3 to 7 miles per hour. Later this evening, partly cloudy with degrees low around 70. Southwest winds range from 5 to 7 miles per hour. The sun will rise today at 5:42 a.m. and the sun will set today at 7:59 p.m. Stay tuned for more on the Talking Information Center.
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5: Hi, I'm Eileen, and I'll be reading from People Magazine, publication date, July 27th, 2026. Today is August 4th. Star Tracks. Elle Fanning was a bundle of excitement next to her boyfriend, Gus Wenner, at Wimbledon on July 8th. The couple, who have been dating since 2023, had a prime spot directly behind Queen Camilla, who kept herself cool with a fan. Also in the crowd at Wimbledon, Rami Malek was joined by his identical twin brother, Sami, for a Wimbledon outing on July 10th. Sami, who works as a high school English teacher, was by his brother's side back in 2019 when Rami won an Oscar for Bohemian Rhapsody. Jennifer Lopez made a statement in a large hat among fellow stars, including Sarah Pinchon, Cynthia Erivo, Andrew Garfield, and Tom Hiddleston on July 12th as Italy's Yannick Sinner beat Germany's Alexander Zverev in the men's singles final. Jodie Foster and her wife Alexandra Hedison brought bright and summery looks to Wimbledon on July 11th. Nicole Kidman stood out in a stylish Ralph Lauren suit during the men's singles final, where she snagged a spot by Vogue legend Anna Wintour and behind British pop star Ray. The sporting life. Brad Pitt and Inés de Raymond showed some PDA during the World Cup quarterfinal match between Vogue legend Anna Wintour and behind British pop star Ray. The sporting life. Brad Pitt and Inés de

chapter of the horror anthology series. 13 on going on 5-star, Jennifer Garner and her 13 going on 30 co-star Judy Greer reunited on July 7th in L.A. at InStyle's Good Ideas Dinner for Peacock's The 5-Star Weekend Royal Field Day. Prince William gave Princess Kate a rare public kiss at the DMMI Royal Charity Polo Cup on July 10th in Ingham, England, with Prince of Wales and his teammates were winners. A diamond duo, Rihanna returned to the stage for the first time in 2 years, joining Jay-Z for his final anniversary concert at New York's Yankee Stadium on July 12th. Oh my God, I missed this, y'all, she said on stage. From Hollywood to London, Meryl Streep and Martin Short visited the cast of 1536 in London, earning a Queen and King coronation from one of the performers. The Queen got on her knees and bowed to us, and we've lost our minds, Tanya Reynolds wrote on Instagram July 11th. Lights, camera, Apple. Gwyneth Paltrow and Chris Martin's daughter, Apple, has officially entered the family business. She hit the set of Nancy Meyers' Paris Paramount with Richard Summer on July 9th. Proud girl dad Dwayne Johnson brought his 3 daughters, Tiana 8, Jasmine 10, and Simone 24, to the LA premiere of his new live-action adaptation of the 2016 animated hit Moana on July 7th. Chloe Sevigny's son, Vanya, 6, gave mom a helping hand at the LA premiere of the 5-Star Weekend on July 8th. As the actress revealed, it was baby's first premiere in an Instagram post. Russell Crowe and his son, Tennyson, flexed their stuff in honor of Tennyson's 20th birthday on July 7th. 20 years ago today, this amazing young man arrived in our lives, Crowe wrote on X, the younger of his 2 sons, with ex-wife Danielle Spencer. Scoop, all the Hollywood news you need to know. It's over. Margaret Qualley and Jack Antonoff separate after nearly 3 years of marriage. When Grammy-winning music producer Jack Antonoff attended his close friend and collaborator Taylor Swift's New York City wedding to Travis Kelce on July 3rd, his plus one was not Margaret Qualley, his wife of nearly 3 years. Instead, he brought his sister, fashion designer Rachel Antonoff. Days later, it became clear that Antonoff, 42, had gone to Swift's celebration of love while dealing with a major change in his own relationship status. He and Qualley, 31, have separated just a few months shy of their 3rd wedding anniversary. In a statement shared with People, a spokesman for the Substance actress acknowledged the couple split, but said the narratives running in the press about the pair are categorically untrue, adding, there was no infidelity or anything outside of respect and partnership in this relationship. They have deep love and care for one another. Antonoff and Qualley were first linked in 2021 when they were spotted kissing in Brooklyn. The Bleachers frontman later said he knew he would marry Qualley the second they first met at a party that year. I saw her and it was like a effing Hallmark movie that doesn't seem believable, he said in April 2026. After making their red carpet debut as a couple in March 2022, they tied the knot in August 2023 in a Jersey Shore wedding that inspired Bleachers' 2026 song Dirty Wedding Dress. Antonoff is currently on tour with Bleachers through December 4th, while Qualley is in pre-production for the upcoming horror film Possession. She's the happiest when she's working, and right now she's just looking ahead and focusing on what's next, says a source.

0: spent 3 years building her career, and she's excited to keep doing what she loves. Despite the split, a second insider says they love each other deeply and are going through this process and nothing but kindness and unity, adds the first source. They just look at life differently. They weren't the best match in the long run. Qualley and Antonoff had a rocky relationship for a while, a source says. Antonoff and Qualley are figuring things out, says a source. Antonoff attended Taylor Swift's June 3rd wedding without Qualley. Rachel DeSantis with Pernilla Kettenheim and Elizabeth Rosner. Taylor Swift and Travis Kelce attend friends' wedding 1 week after their own. After tying the knot at Madison Square Garden on July 3rd, Taylor Swift and Travis Kelce still had wedding fever. The newlyweds, both 36, attended the nuptials of Kelce's former Kansas City Chiefs teammate Juju Smith-Schuster, who said, "I do," to Lauren Krook on July 10th in California. Swift wore a $4,115 Macarian floral brocade gown and her signature red lip, while Casey opted for a charcoal suit, and both sported their new wedding bands. Before hitting the Golden State for the outdoor ceremony, Swift was spotted spending quality time with her new brother-in-law, Jason Kelce, and his wife, Kylie, in Montana. The trip out west comes after she and Travis exchanged vows in front of an estimated 1,000 guests in a New York City ceremony officiated by Adam Sandler. "It was a good time," Jason told a fan of the star-studded soiree while playing in the American Century Championship Celebrity Golf Tournament in Stateline, Nevada on July 9th. His little brother heads to training camp for the next NFL season on July 28th, so there won't be time for an extended honeymoon for now. They are really excited to enjoy a few weeks of newlywed life before football season gets going again, says an insider. Swift's brand new wedding band was on display at the July 10th ceremony. Patrick and Brittany Mahomes also attended the July 10th wedding by Alexandra Schoenfeld. A new age. Inside Jennifer Lopez's early birthday celebrations in Paris. Jennifer Lopez kicked off her birthday festivities this year with a French twist. The superstar turns 57 on July 24th, which she began celebrating early on July 8th and 9th with her sister Linda, 55, and other family and friends during a trip to Paris. The first night, they hit a restaurant called Siena, according to a source. She looked absolutely stunning. You could tell she was enjoying every moment, the source says of Lopez, adding that she was beaming all night. As for the menu, the insider reveals the group dined on Mediterranean cuisine before the restaurant surprised Jennifer with a Chantilly-style birthday cake made with fresh berries and torch meringue. Birthday sparklers lit up the cake as friends and fellow diners sang happy birthday. Jennifer even shared slices of her birthday cake with nearby diners. A second source says Lopez is enjoying the summer in Europe following the release of her Netflix romantic comedy, Office Romance, in June. Jennifer Lopez took an Acelia Cathariotti fashion show during Paris Fashion Week on July 9th. By Tommy McArdle. Heating up, Glenn Powell and actress Michelle Randolph go Instagram official. Glenn Powell has confirmed his long-rumored romance with Landman actress Michelle Randolph in the most 2026 way by going Instagram official. The actor, 37, shared 20 photos in a July 7th Instagram post from a starry 4th of July party in his home state of Texas, including a glimpse of Randolph dancing solo in one photo and a black and white picture of the pair kissing. Hell of a fourth, Powell captioned the post, which Randolph liked. Zoe Deutsch, Madeline Klein, and Randolph's sister bachelor alum, Cassie, were among the fellow guests. Powell and Randolph first sparked dating rumors in November when they were spotted dancing at a bar in Austin and later rang in the New Year together on a yacht with friends including Nina Dobrev and Miles Teller. Randolph and Powell attended an event for F1 in December 2025, weeks after they were first spotted kissing by A.S. Alexandra Schoenfeld. Emmy nominations bring favorites, snubs, and surprises. The 2026 Emmy nominations were announced on July 8th, kicking off a new award season with expected shoo-ins and shocking exclusions. Winners will be revealed on September 14th on NBC with host Mariska Hargitay, 62. Favorites, Jean Smart, 74, led Hacks to 24 noms, the most for comedy in a single year. Hospital drama The Pit snagged 25 nods. Snubs, Stranger Things was shut out, earning zero acting nods for its final season, while Sarah Pigeon, 30, earned recognition for playing Caroline Bessette Kennedy for a love story. Co-star Paul Anthony Kelly, 37, wasn't among the FX limited series six noms. Surprises. Dancing with the Stars received its first nod in a decade for outstanding reality competition. Chase Infinity, 26, scored her first nom for The Testaments, and Rob Reiner received the posthumous nod for The Bear by Lily Brown. Not suitable for works, Nicholas Duvernay, the rising star on his rom-com Success, and buzzy book to film roles. The White Lotus Season 3 breakout, Nicholas Duvernay, is fresh off the release of Mindy Kaling's newest TV comedy, Not Suitable for Work, now streaming on Hulu and Disney Plus. And he and his castmates are already blowing Mindy's phone up about a possible season two. The Long Island native, 27, has another big moment ahead with the September release of the Prime Video rom-com, The Love Hypothesis. How has life changed since The White Lotus? That was my big break. Once people see you in something that's big, it's a snowball effect. You can do anything. What was it like working with Lily Reinhart on The Love Hypothesis? That one was so fun. I love Lily. She's brilliant. I watched an early cut, and I was so happy with it. You're going to be satisfied. You also starred in Reminders of Him this year. What have you learned about making book adaptation? Books are king. With Reminders of Him, it couldn't have gotten any more like the book. On The Love Hypothesis, they are changing things a little. There was a bit of an outroar when fans found out my character was not a redhead with freckles. When you're reading, you have your own idea of what these people look like. When it doesn't match up, it can be disappointing. I know it's nothing personal. That was the big thing I'd been waiting for my whole career, On the White Lotus by Julia Moore. Real life horror stories. How I Know What You Did Last Summer inspired Jennifer Love Hewitt's true crime docuseries. Former Scream Queen Jennifer Love Hewitt, 47, executive produced and narrates ID's six-part true crime docuseries, A Killer Among Friends, which returns for its second season on July 20th. What inspired you to get involved with the series? It felt very similar to my character in the I Know What You Did Last Summer world. With those friends who held on to those circumstances throughout their lives, for so long afterward. There was a parallel when I was thinking about attaching myself to this. I understood how these stories follow us for a lifetime. Where did your interest in true crime come from? I grew up watching Murder, She Wrote with my grandmother. She loved a murder mystery. I do some of these things in her honor. Do any of the cases ever creep you out? Yes, because I'm sensitive. We had to do a story about a bowling alley, and it was very scary. My family was supposed to go bowling afterwards. I was like, I think we're going to pass. I tried to spend as much time as I can sending empathy to these families and friends while I'm in the booth and afterwards. Telling these stories is very brave. 1997, Hewitt started I Know What You Did Last Summer with Sarah Michelle Gellar and Ryan Phillippe. I do hope that these people feel a closure or a healing in these episodes. By Lizzie Hyman. Why famed pilot Captain Sully is revealing Alzheimer's diagnosis. Captain Chelsea Sully Sullenberg has long defined his life by service. Now the retired pilot, famous for his landing his jet in the Hudson River in 2009 after a bird strike took out both engines, and for saving all 150 people on board. Tom Hanks played him in 2016, has a new challenge. He was recently diagnosed with early stage Alzheimer's, calling it the beginning of a long journey. Sullenberger, 75, says in a statement, though it may impact my memory of the past, this diagnosis will not prevent me from looking forward to and appreciating the future. By speaking out, he says he hopes other families living in the shadows with this disease will feel they can too step forward. His friend Clay Presley echoes that, telling people that Sully has an opportunity to help people, and that's what he's going to do. Sully Berger is leaning on his wife, Laurie, their two daughters and granddaughter. 1951 to 2026, Bonnie Tyler, Total Eclipse of the Heart singer, dies at 75. Bonnie Tyler, who is best known for her raspy vocals and pop rock power ballads, including Total Eclipse of the Heart, died on July 8th at age 75. The Welsh singer's family and team announced the news the following day, writing that Tyler unexpectedly passed away last night in hospital in Portugal as a result of the illness that she was being treated for. Tyler was placed in an induced coma in May after undergoing emergency intestinal surgery. On July 15th, a spokesperson for the singer said she was no longer in a coma but remained very unwell in intensive care as her summer tour was canceled. Born Gaynor Hopkins in Sguin, Wales, Tyler adopted her stage name before releasing her first album. 1977, The World Starts Tonight. Soon after, she underwent surgery to remove vocal cord nodules. Ignoring recovery advice resulted in her signature husky sound. And in 1977, she scored a top five U.S. hit with It's a Heartache. She wasn't a fan. I didn't even like it as I was recording it, she told People in 1983. In contrast, she never tired of performing her most enduring single, Total Eclipse of the Heart. Over a five-decade career, she released 18 albums and received 3 Grammy nominations. Despite her success in the 70s and 80s, fame never interested Tyler. It's no good singing if you just want to be a pop star, she told The Guardian in 2009. I just got lucky and got discovered. I've got a great life, and I'm far from packing in, Tyler said in 2021. Senator Lindsey, by Daniela Avila. Senator Lindsey Graham dies at age 71, one day after Ukraine meeting with President Zelensky. Republican Senator Lindsey Graham died on July 11th, 2 days after his 71st birthday, and one day after a visit to Ukraine. The South Carolina lawmaker's office confirmed on July 12th that his cause of death was a ruptured aorta brought on by chronic heart disease. Graham was a vocal critic of Donald Trump while challenging him for the Republican Party's presidential nomination in 2026, but later became one of his most ardent supporters. During his Ukraine trip, Graham, who was elected to the Senate in 2002, met with the country's president, Volodymyr Zelensky, to discuss U.S. legislation that would impose sanctions on purchases of Russian oil. Graham was seeking a fifth Senate term in November by Carly Tagan Dye. Passages. Babies. Milo Ventimiglia, 49, and his wife, Jara Mariano, 42, have welcomed their second child, Rock Anthony McCoa. Luke Wilson, 54, welcomed his first child, a daughter, with girlfriend Kendall Yates. Former Bachelor star Ben Higgins, 37, and his wife, Jessica Clark, 31, are expecting their second child, a daughter. Jess, Louise Lasser, 87, Woody Allen's ex-wife, who appeared in several of his early films before starring on Mary Hartman, died on July 6th of natural causes. Emergency actor Randolph Mantooth, 80, died on July 9th after a long illness. Soccer player Jaden Adams, 25, died on July 11th, weeks after representing South Africa in the FIFA World Cup. John Grisetti, a Broadway actor who appeared on The Marvelous Mrs. Maisel, died by suicide on July 10th at age 44. Wally Funk, who at 82 became the oldest person to travel to space, died on July 8th at age 87. Picks. The buzz on what to watch, read, and listen to this week. The Odyssey top pick. Christopher Nolan delivers his most staggering epic yet with his adaptation of Homer's classic poem. Movie. Everything about Christopher Nolan's latest opus, based on one of the oldest surviving works of literature, is colossal. It clocks in at 2 hours and 52 minutes, just 8 minutes shorter than his Oscar-winning biopic. Oppenheimer carries a reported $250 million budget and was shot on location around the world entirely with IMAX 70mm cameras, becoming the first film to do so. Nolan, who revolutionized superhero movies with his Dark Knight trilogy, improved mainstream audiences crave heady, ambitious blockbusters with Inception and Interstellar, fires on all cylinders with his 13th feature. A never better, Matt Damon stars as Odysseus, who embarks on a treacherous, decades-long journey home to reunite with his wife and son, Anne Hathaway and Tom Holland, both excellent, after the brutal end of the Trojan War. Though the story unfolds episodically, Nolan's adaptation never feels repetitive. It's exhilarating, visually staggering, and ultimately deeply moving. The relentless action is awe-inspiring, but it's the emotional toll of war that leaves the deepest mark, by Nigel Smith. Hot movies coming to streaming. Curl up. This, the drama, July 31st. The divisive film stars Robert Pattinson and Zendaya as a couple reeling from a revelation. The Devil Wears Prada 2, the stylish sequel, brings Meryl Streep and Anne Hathaway to Milan. Groundbreaking. Project Hail Mary. Ryan Gosling goes to space, makes a lovable friend, and attempts to save the world. Quarterback docuseries. There's more to the NFL than X's and O's. The hit show returns for its third installment, this time chronicling a roller coaster 2025-26 season chock full of shocking trades, crushing injuries, and second chances through the eyes of buzzy quarterbacks Jaden Daniels, Baker Mayfield, and Cam Ward, by Jacqueline Hendricks. Lucky series. Anne Taylor-Joy makes her return to the small screen in this high-stakes thriller as Lucky Armstrong, an on-the-run con artist whose survival hinges on evading the FBI with shaky family dynamics and some major money at play. Based on Marissa Sapley's novel of the same name, The High Cardio series finds a stellar bad guy with Annette Bening on a show full of bad guys by Brenton Blanchett. People Pop Playlist. Gracie Adams is more introspective than ever on Daughter from Hell as she reflects on the growing pains of her adolescence and 20s. Daughter from Hell, Abrams' tender but strong belt delivers on the title track a grunge twist on an ode to her mom praising her goodness and grace. Muse, Abrams sings wistfully about her unwavering belief in one-sided relationship and the devastation of its fallout as she asks, when you call me naive, did you mean to a fault? The Knife, Abrams wrestles with messiness of a younger version of herself on the nostalgic track that will speak to I Love You, I'm Sorry fans. What If It's Right? Abrams enlists Marcus Mumford's raw lilt for a country-tinged folk track in which she tries to quell her self-doubt by Alana Kaplan. 25 years ago, NSYNC dropped their last album. 2 months after Pop popped the charts, the beloved boy band released Celebrity, their fourth LP, on July 24, 2001. Chris Kirkpatrick, J.C. Chazes, Justin Timberlake, Joey Fatone, and Lance Bass didn't return to the recording studio together until 2023 when they did a song for the Trolls Band Together soundtrack. Big Action, Ride or Die, a lady-powered roller coaster with a comedy dream series. Judith, Hannah Waddington, and Debbie, Octavia Spencer, are longtime friends. But Judith has a big secret. She's an assassin. On the worst night of Debbie's life, her politician husband asks for a divorce just before they enter a party, and she learns the truth about her bestie. The two ladies soon wind up on a wild international quest as they face their new reality. Spencer and Waddington's chemistry radiates from the screen, and the blast they clearly had making this light summer binge is contagious by Brian Heltman. Social Standout. The Ash London Show brings high energy joy. The New Zealand-based radio show hosted by Ash London, Harrison Keefe, and Yaz Cove first went viral in the U.S. on Instagram with its Best Ever Changes music chat, and the trio continued to talk about favorite songs in all kinds of categories. The way they celebrate each choice and dance like no cameras are rolling is infectious. Watching a clip in the morning may even save you a cup of coffee by BLH. Heartstopper Forever. Fans of the LGBTQ plus teen dramedy will be delighted by this feature-length finale to the beloved series that launched Kit Connor and Joe Locke to stardom. Their chemistry is more electric and sexier than ever, and a mature story that puts Nick and Charlie's relationship to the test as they prepare for college. Connor and Locke are back as hopeful high school sweethearts by NS. The Rolling Stones' Foreign Tongues album. If a Rolling Stone gathers no moss, consider Mick Jagger, Keith Richards, and Ronnie Wood, now 60 years into their careers, the cleanest in the biz. The group's 25th album feels like meeting with old friends. You're older, wiser, and still telling the same stories. Only this time, you've remembered fresh new details. Relentlessly energetic swagger and delicious riffs make for the group's best stuff in years by Rachel DeSantis. The Hawk. Will Ferrell brings the laughs in over-the-top sports comedy. Ferrell returns to TV on The Hawk. His first ever scripted series, Regular Low, is a putter late than never. He stars as Lonnie Hawkins, a washed-up, white wine-loving golf legend, chasing one last shot at glory by competing to win the Grand Slam. The catch, to pull off his comeback, he'll have to beat not only his own son, Lance, Jimmy Tatro, a rising golf star, but also his longtime rival, Golden Fist, Luke Wilson. With his fiery ex, Stacy, Molly Shannon, and the help of his loyal caddy and partner in crime, Sam, a delightfully hilarious fortune Feimster, Hawkins proves exactly why legends never die. by Brian Tracy. Book of the Week, The Intrigue, Sylvia Moreno Garcia, Suspense. In this hotter-than-hot noir about greed and seduction, set in 1940s Mexico, seductive con man Ulysses preys on lonely women for their money. He finds his latest mark in Perla, the owner of a small-town boarding house. When Inez discovers his scheme, she wants in on it. Chaos ensues as the pair find Perla isn't helpless after all and has a few tricks up her sleeve. The colorful, complex characters will stick with you long after this page. The best new books, A Con Man Gets More Than He Bargained For, a unique new fantasy and masterful short fiction, edited by Liz Schumer. Dominion, Gene Kwok, Fantasy. Fourth Wing meets The Hunger Games with a dose of Chinese mythology in the first in the Silk and Iron trilogy. It follows Ruby, who has no memory of the power she holds. Her romance with Warrior helps unlock her past, which culminates in an enlightening and heart-pumping conclusion. It Will Come Back to You, Sigrid Nunez, short stories. A girl learns that her boyfriend is sleeping with their teacher. A balloon in a tree reminds a woman of her ex, and she longs for a slingshot. Exploring relationships, regret, and perseverance. Nunez's brief, incisive stories burst into being the way fireworks light up a sky. Novels on Change. The Mashup, Laura Marie Myers. When Ruby Wynn gets trapped in an old MASH game, she reconnects with her childhood self and sees life in a new light. A fun spin on millennial nostalgia craze. The Half-Life, Rachel Beanland. Say one giori, no, two, the Italian island of La Maddalena, where Eileen moves with her naval opposite husband during the atomic age. As protest erupts, so does his life. Conviction, Elizabeth H. Winthrop. Anne's husband has died, leaving her alone and despairing when her daughter, 21, runs off to join ISIS in Syria, a searing portrait of grief, love, and the cost of fanaticism. People Exclusive. At 55, the Oscar winner and dad of four is going big with an ancient epic and embracing a new phase of life. By Andrea Mandel. Matt Damon is not slowing down. Photographs by Gavin Bond. Matt Damon isn't the belly-aching type. Ask him about his hardest day on the grueling six-month shoot for the Odyssey, an adaptation of Homer's ancient Greek poem about a hero's quest to return home from war to his wife, Anne Hathaway, and son, Tom Holland. And he's quick to point to the crew's collective pain. Voyaging between locations in Iceland, Morocco, Italy, Scotland, and Greece with IMAX cameras in tow felt more like an expedition than a movie, says Damon, 55. In his third film with acclaimed director Christopher Nolan, following 2014's Interstellar and 2023's Oppenheimer, Damon carved himself down to 167 pounds of shredded muscle to play the plagued Odysseus and was alternately stuffed into a giant Trojan horse and lashed with fake rein by two jet engines, like 737 engines blowing water on us, he says. The wrath of Poseidon was also sometimes just an out-of-frame bucket. At the end, we were shooting some close-up raft stuff that was too dangerous to do on the open water. That involved Chris pouring water over my face while I was lying there. And I was like, this is perfect. We're ending this waterboarding, he says, laughing. Back on dry land, the Brooklyn-based dad of four daughters with wife Luciana, 50, Alexia, 27, Isabella, 20, Gia, 17, and Stella, 15, ticks off his priorities in this era of his life. Passion Projects, his longtime nonprofit, water.org, and locking into the last few years he has kids still at home. Having two older kids who are out of the nest and knowing how fast these final years go, we're trying to be mindful, holding on to what we can, he says. Born in Cambridge, Massachusetts, and raised by his late father, Kent, a stockbroker, and mother, Nancy, professor of early childhood education, the enduring star was bitten by the acting bug young, alongside his childhood friend, Ben Affleck. We were in our teens, coming down to New York on the train or on the bus to audition for things like the Mickey Mouse Club, Damon recalls. Then 1997's Good Will Hunting launched them both to stardom, winning them Oscars for screenwriting. Their moms were their dates. Damon has since dominated the box office across decades, hopping from crime dramas and black comedies to blockbuster franchises, while earning Oscar nominations for 2009's sports drama Invictus and 2015's sci-fi adventure The Martian. Today, his quest is simple. I think you get on the other side of 50, and at least for me, I really started feeling like time is the most precious commodity there is, he says. I just want to be intentional with what I do with it. Your transformation in the Odyssey is remarkable. Is there a cost to changing your body radically at this age? I think if I had done the opposite and put weight on, that would have been dangerous, and it's not something I'll do anymore. I was happier to do it earlier in my life. But this was more about getting really, really physically fit, which involves a whole lifestyle change. You have to be very intentional about everything you're putting in your body. I stopped eating gluten, among other things. What does your family think when you commit like this? When they came to visit in Favignana, Italy, I promised them I was going to have pasta with them. The night came, we went out to a little restaurant and we all ordered pasta. And right after I ordered it, I called the waiter back and I was like, I'll just please have a steak instead. And the kids were like, but you promised. So I took a bite of each of theirs. But at that point, I was just in it. I was going to be 4 or 5 more months of shooting, and I was like, it's all or nothing at this point. Shooting inside the Trojan horse sounds so claustrophobic. Do you have any phobias left? I worked through a lot of them on this one, definitely. Claustrophobia was one, but I hope I'm on the other side of that one now. We were filming the Fall of Troy, I think it was a Friday, and we were shooting the horse on Tuesday, and I said, Chris, how are you going to do the horse? And he goes, yeah, I don't know. That's the thing I love about him. It's basically like an independent film. The way we were going to shoot the horse was we were all going to get in the horse and figure it out. Now that your kids are older, do they give you pointed notes on your work? I have one daughter who's really not reverential at all about my movies and loves to give me S. She saw The Odyssey, and at the end, she actually turned to me and said, Dad, I'm proud of you, laughs. She's never said anything like that because we joke around a lot. At that point, I was kind of like, I'm good. It was all worth it. You have two daughters at home for a few more years. How are you embracing or facing that? I feel like we are facing it and embracing the fact that it's happening. We've been talking a lot about presence and about really trying to be in the moment, because you can't slow time down. Also, we have all these family challenges to be off our phones and things like that. You've been married to Luciana for more than 20 years. What's kept your relationship strong? There's a lot of love and respect underneath the relationship and a lot of trust, and so it's built on a very sturdy foundation. We continue to grow and evolve as people, and so that foundation's really everything. It's the greatest thing in my life. After being part of each other's lives for so long, you and Ben Affleck, now both facing the empty nest years with college tours and adult kids. Do you talk about it? Oh, we talk about it all the time. It doesn't take much to get us emotional at this point. We're at very similar stages with the kids. It's definitely a new phase of life. It was one of the reasons we started the production company, getting into our 50s and going, this is the time to do this. We're young enough to have the energy to do it and old enough to appreciate why we should do it, to make really good movies with our friends and with people we want to work with. Now you're also working with Luciana, who is producing alongside you at Artists Equity. What is it like to mix your professional life with your home life? Well, that's not really a challenge at all, because she's been part of that for me since I've known her. She reads everything I'm doing, and she looks at cuts of movies. I relied on her notes for 23 years. While I was doing The Odyssey, she was producing the movie that Ben was directing, Animals. And so they have their own work life and creative professional relationship. He came out of that experience and said he wouldn't direct a movie if she wasn't producing it. At home, do the Damons have any family traditions? We have family dinner every night, and that's non-negotiable. It's always been that way. But in fact, we had a conversation about it because we have the company in Los Angeles. Sometimes there are calls and there's work going on during dinner in New York. Lucy and I are, got to return this text, or, this person needs an answer to this. And one of my daughters said, well, at family dinner last night, we didn't talk. We realized, oh my gosh, you're right. You can get lost in that routine and not appreciate why you established it in the first place. So that's kind of family mindfulness we're working on. What have you taken away from living in a house of women? I was raised with just a brother, and so it was a very different energy, a real different way to grow up. I feel like it was such a blessing in my 30s to suddenly have this whole new world open up to me. It's been just a gift how sophisticated women are and how fast laughs. I used to joke that by the time my daughter was 2, she had me totally wrapped around her finger. How do you feel about your career now versus when you started out? I remember at 25, I got the part in Rainmaker. Francis Ford Coppola gave me that job, and I'll never forget that. It's just been an amazing journey. Some of the movies didn't work, but ideally, in another 10 years, I'd like to just keep doing things that I can feel really proud of. Odysseus rails against the gods, believing he can determine his own fate. What's your take on that at this stage in your life? I just try to think about what I can control and what I can't. And instead of railing against the gods about things that I can't control, being fastidious and intentional about what I can and accepting what I can't. You live long enough and things happen and tragedy comes and visits you no matter who you are. And you have to just accept what happens. I think starting out as an actor, you have to feel that way a little bit, because the odds are so long against you. You need to have that kind of defy the gods mentality to go into this life, because it's a bit of a circus life and it's not a normal way to go. But at this stage of my life, I feel a lot more at peace and I'm happy for other people's successes. I don't feel myself in competition with other people, whereas when you're young and other people get jobs, you're like, I could have done that. Now I'm just happy for people who are doing a good job. What does a perfect day off look like? It can be as simple as yesterday. I was at home with my kids, and I took one of them to the orthodontist, and it was a great day off. It's nice to just sometimes run errands with the people you love. Matt's epic career. Good Will Hunting. He played a janitor hiding his genius in the 1997 drama with Robin Williams as his therapist. Saving Private Ryan. Steven Spielberg's 1998 World War II classic focuses on the search for a family's last living son, Damon. The talented Mr. Ripley as a con artist in the 1999 thriller with Gwyneth Paltrow. He subverted his everyman appeal. Ocean's 11. Damon joined an all-star cast in the 2001 heist movie, including George Clooney, Brad Pitt, Elliot Gould, and Don Cheadle. The Departed. Martin Scorsese's 2006 crime drama pitted an undercover cop, Leonardo DiCaprio, against a mob spy, Damon. The Bourne Ultimatum. After kicking off his action franchise with 2002's The Bourne Identity, Damon returned in three more films. The Martian. Damon's stranded astronaut must survive Mars solo in this 2015 sci-fi thriller, Oppenheimer. Nolan's 2023 atomic drama starring Cillian Murphy with Damon earned seven Oscars, including Best Picture. Translating the tale, Swords and Sandals meet Sirens and the Cyclops, an IMAX-fueled adaptation of Homer's epic poem, estimated to have been composed in the 8th century BCE. Damon calls making the Odyssey the best, most challenging experience I have ever had. I'd like to just keep doing things that I can feel really proud of. At this stage of my life, I feel a lot more at peace. Family night out. Damon had a teary-eyed moment as his daughters joined him at the Odyssey's July 6th London premiere. They had to sacrifice a lot, too, for this, because I went away for a while, says the star. The couple was with Alexia, Gia, Stella, and Isabella. They came and visited, but it was a lot. Boston brothers, still close friends, Damon and Ben Affleck, winning the Best Original Screenplay Oscar for Good Will Hunting, launched the production company Artist Equity in 2022. Ben and I bolstered each other when we were young, said Damon. We were the only people who believed in each other, who said, yeah, you're going to make it, and our dreams came true, and the greatest disservice we could do to our younger selves would be to not work together. The Odyssey's royal family, Matt Damon, Anne Hathaway, Tom Holland, and Christopher Nolan, the co-stars and director catch up a year after wrapping their epic film. You three play the family unit in The Odyssey, with Matt's Odysseus striving for most of the film to make it back to his wife and now grown son. A lot has changed since you wrapped last summer, and congratulations on your pregnancy news. Matt Damon, I was like the only person who didn't know. Anne Hathaway, I walked in yesterday and Matt was like, huh? Damon, she walked in and it absolutely blew my mind. Let's go back to basics. What's your earliest memory of reading The Odyssey? Hathaway, when Chris told me that we were doing The Odyssey, I actually had to stand up and walk around and said, I'm going to need a second. I first encountered Greek mythology in eighth grade, and it was a true love. I watched shows about Greek mythology just for fun, even before this. Tom Holland to Nolan, I remember my brain scrambling when you told me the movie you were going to make, and I hadn't read it. I was searching every corner of my brain for any bit of information to try and make myself look intelligent. Matt, when you got the call from Christopher for this, was it out of the blue like his call for Oppenheimer was? Damon, I didn't see it coming at all. In fact, Nolan's producing partner and wife, Emma Thompson, had texted me, are you around for a call today? Because Chris famously doesn't have a phone, so she always gives you a heads up if he's going to call. I just thought we were catching up. Tom, you had to make a few calls to push Spider-Man, Brand New Day's start date, to be able to shoot this, The Odyssey, first. Holland, to be honest, When I got home after our meeting, I sat down with partner Zendaya and was like, I've been offered this movie. And she was like, by who? I was like, it's the big one. And then we had Spider-Man that was literally scheduled to go the same day that we would start shooting. And Z said, I'll leave you if you don't do The Odyssey. He laughs. Nolan, well, thank you to her. Was there time to bond together as a family unit? Games of Uno on the side, Hathaway. I wish we did, but no. We sat around a conference table and discussed the script. Nolan, well, you guys are hardly strangers. Hathaway, yeah, to Damon. I first met you when you were shirtless in a freezing tank in cold storage unit in L.A. for Interstellar. I mean, if that's not a bonding experience, I'm not sure what is. Word is, most of the cast and crew hiked up daily to the Italian castle that stood in for Ithaca's palace. Nolan, so we had helicopters to bring equipment up or to bring members of the crew or cast who, for whatever reason, couldn't make the hike. But the bulk of the people, because we needed 250 people up there, had to hike. I remember the first day feeling like I was making a pretty good pace, and then Tom Holland, with his headphones on, was zipping past me like a gazelle. See you up there. Holland, it was such a nice way to get the blood pumping before the day we did the fight on the edge of the cliff, though. We hiked up, we shot this final scene, and then the walk down in the evening, my legs were jelly. Chris, you walked up every day, and you could totally have justified flying up because you're a busy man. Nolan, I tried, but Emma would not let me. All laugh. She's like, if you're going to ask people to walk, you'd better be walking. His life mission, Damon and Indonesia in 2018, co-founded the nonprofit water.org to help people living in poverty get access to clean drinking water. Sweet surprise. Damon and Tom Holland embrace Hathaway, who shared on Instagram June 19th that she's expecting her third child with husband Adam Shulman. Protective queen. As Penelope Hathaway tries to shield her son, Telemachus Holland, in real life too. I'm a bit of a mama bear, she says. Odyssey maxing. I like to say it was a hard shoot, but hard in the right way, says Nolan of his stars. Put to the test, they rose to it magnificently, with reporting by Gina Kelsey. People, fun, and games. Flashback to 1978. Ally McGraw returns to Hollywood with Convoy after 5 years away. From People's July 24th, 1978 issue. After an unprecedented 3 hit movies in a row, Goodbye Columbus, Love Story, The Getaway, Ally McGraw suddenly took off on a 5 year sabbatical with a third husband, Steve McQueen. It was like I had no persona because I couldn't name my last movie or my next one, says Ally after splitting from Steve. Well, I'm more interesting than that. I am not my last haircut or my last divorce. At 39, McGraw has returned, playing opposite Kris Kristofferson in Convoy. The chance to ride shotgun with country star 42, not to mention $400,000, which was more than he was making, was enough to lure her back. By her own lights, McGraw is finally getting what she wants. I've decided that there is no point in presenting myself with protective covers, trying to please everyone at the expense of my own truth, she says. I don't want to be any age or in any place, so the one I am right now. I am having my passport, driver's license, everything changed to Ally McGraw. That's who I am legally and in reality, finally. It had to do with a child I wanted to be a mother to and a man I wanted to be with, away from the public. McGraw, with Kristofferson on the cover, as she said, of her hiatus. In the news, 1978. The Beatles' George Harrison, 35, and his girlfriend, Olivia Arias, 30, were expecting their first child, Donnie, in August. Most of the time, we just stand there bending to the wind machines while they throw birds past our heads. Margot Kidder, I'm playing Lois Lane in Superman. I'm Eileen, and you've been listening to People Magazine, July 27th, 2026 edition. Thank you for listening to the Talking Information Center.
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2: Here is today's weather forecast on the Talking Information Center. Today it's going to be mostly sunny and hot with degrees high near 90. Southwest winds range from 3 to 7 miles per hour. Later this evening, partly cloudy with degrees low around 70. Southwest winds range from 5 to 7 miles per hour. The sun will rise today at 5:42 a.m. and the sun will set today at 7:59 p.m. Stay tuned for more on the Talking Information Center.
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9: Hi, I'm Renee Freitas Donahue with the Talking Information Center's Dirty Laundry, the August 10th, 2026 edition of the National Enquirer. Another Epstein associate dies. 7 years after notorious sex creep Jeffrey Epstein was found dead in his jail cell in an apparent suicide, another associate of the disgraced financier has died, bringing the death toll among those once close to Epstein to 23. Daniel Syed, the French man accused of recruiting a bevy of young wannabe models for the now dead pedophile, was found dead at his home outside Paris, fueling speculation that he, like others connected to Epstein, was eliminated by Israel's Mossad to keep details of an alleged honey trap operation under wraps. Syed, 68, was exposed as Epstein's number two modeling recruiter in Europe when the U.S. Department of Justice, DOJ, released 3.5 million pages of Epstein files, showing his name more than 1,000 times. In one spelling-challenged email, the so-called slimeball compared his lucrative recruiting operation to fishing. In this busyness, I feel like fishermen sometime, I catch quick, sometime no fish, Syed said in a 2014 email to Epstein, who died in 2019 at age 66 while awaiting trial for sex trafficking. An investigation to determine the cause of death was opened Monday evening following the discovery, the prosecutor's office said, after Syed's body was found inside his Calam's home on July 20th. Syed was the subject of multiple sex trafficking and fraud investigations across Europe. He was also a defendant in a civil rape lawsuit filed by former Swedish model Ebba Carlson, who was accused in another sexual assault case. He denied the allegations. Syed's lawyer, Mena Arab Tegreen, said she believes he died from a heart attack but is awaiting the official report. His death comes just 1 month after a sit-down interview with CNN in which he claimed Epstein had misled him. He also insisted, "I never introduced an underage model to him or a model who was abused." One source says Syed was begging a sit-down interview with CNN in which he claimed Epstein had misled him. He also insisted, "I never introduced an underage model to him or a model

Ghislaine Maxwell, who is serving a 20-year prison sentence for sex trafficking, operated a blackmail scheme in which powerful men were secretly recorded in sexual encounters with underage girls. The alleged operation was linked to the Mossad. That's the same intelligence agency accused of spying on Donald Trump and America's top negotiators trying to hammer out a peace deal with Iran. What's more, Vice President J.D. Vance recently accused some people within the Israeli government of manipulating and trying to change American public opinion to keep the war going on indefinitely. Documents released by the Justice Department have renewed interest in long-standing allegations previously reported by the Inquirer that Epstein was operating on behalf of Israeli intelligence. He also apparently maintained close ties to former Israeli Prime Minister Ehud Barak. We know how the Mossad and all those espionage agencies operate, renowned private investigator Jason Jensen tells the Inquirer. They protect themselves by silencing anybody who becomes a loose end, so Daniel Syed's death doesn't surprise me. Other prominent figures in the Epstein body count include Syed's fellow modeling recruiter, French agent Jean-Luc Brunel, who was found hanged in his Paris jail cell at age 75 in 2022. Then there's Epstein's final cellmate, Ephraim Stone Reyes, who died of COVID at age 51 later that same year under circumstances that have fueled speculation. There were a lot of high-powered people caught in Epstein's web, private investigator Ed Opperman tells the Inquirer. Many of them were connected by money, and a lot of them are now dead. Harry's Revenge Christmas Homecoming. Prince Harry's reunion with his father, King Charles, has opened the door for more visits, including a Christmas holiday homecoming, setting the stage for an ugly showdown with estranged brother Prince William, sources say. Tipsters tell the National Enquirer the protective Prince of Wales still holds a grudge against his younger brother and diva sister-in-law Duchess Meghan for ditching their royal duties in 2020, moving to America and trashing Britain's royals. An insider tells the Enquirer that Harry sees Christmas as the perfect opportunity to once again bring Meghan and their children, Prince Archie, 7, and Princess Lilibet, 5, to the UK. The source shares, "He always gets very homesick at that time of year. He misses being a part of all their traditions, and he would love Archie and Lilibet to experience a proper royal Christmas." According to The Mole, Harry knows his brother will react badly to the idea, but Harry simply doesn't care what William thinks. If he wants to be nasty about it and turn it into some sort of ugly confrontation, Harry can't stop him, but he's not going to let William dictate the terms of when his children spend time with their grandfather, the insider adds. Sources say the siblings' ongoing squabble recently went nuclear when Harry, 41, and Meghan, 45, had an emotional reunion with cancer-stricken Charles, 77, and his 79-year-old wife, Queen Camilla, at Highgrove House, where the king got to see his California-based grandkids in person for the first time in 4 years. Stubborn William, 44, steered clear of the meeting and his brother, even though they were a mere 12 miles apart during dual public engagements on July 7th, amid talk that the future king felt Harry was leveraging his kids to orchestrate a meeting with the monarch. William is furious at everything that Harry did to throw the family under the bus, royal expert Hillary A. Fordwich tells the Inquirer. It's emotional blackmail what Harry is doing with his children's grandfather, and without a doubt, William feels the same way. Kensington Palace denies the story. Some say William also suspects his cash-hungry brother may be trying to milk the soft-hearted king for an advance on his inheritance. Insiders believe Harry and Meghan are also planning a return to the royal fold after their

0: Christmas dreams didn't perfect, California dreams didn't perfectly pan out. Harry is determined not to let this visit be a one-off, and obviously the king's diary has to be arranged well in advance, so he has already started speaking to his father about when they should meet next, the insider tells the Inquirer. As far as he is concerned, if Charles wants him there, that's all the encouragement he needs to keep moving forward. If it sends William into a meltdown, then so be it. He is not going to be bullied. Wagner pines for Wood. Haunted, Robert Wagner has broken his silence on social media, memorializing the anniversary of his wedding to late wife Natalie Wood over four decades after her mysterious death, in what one critic calls a come-to-Jesus moment, while alleging the 96-year-old Hollywood legend is going to hell. Wagner posted a sweet picture on Instagram of himself and Natalie leaning in for a kiss with the caption, "Memories, happy anniversary, Nat, more than love." The digital tribute was shared on July 16th, 4 days shy of what would have been the West Side Story star's 88th birthday. However, sources say hiding behind his emotional post is the stark reality that fed-up Natalie was on the verge of dumping the heart-to-heart stud in November 1981 before disappearing from her yacht, Splendor, off California's Catalina Island following a vicious brawl with hot-headed hubby Wagner. Investigative book writer Marty Rooley scoffed at the Instagram post, accusing Wagner of stonewalling Los Angeles County Sheriff's Department, LASD, homicide investigators, and suspects the aging hunk is preparing to meet his maker. Wagner is getting near his end of times and wants to make amends with the other world, says Rooley, co-author of Goodbye Natalie, Goodbye Splendor with skipper Dennis DeVerne, who reported the alleged domestic dust-up between the couple to authorities, leading to a 2011 launch of a homicide investigation. Is he trying to show they were madly in love? Well, they weren't, she adds. She was ready to leave him. She was sick of his drinking, and she didn't want to put up with his jealousy. He killed her, and I think he's going to hell. On that fateful night, the Rebel Without a Cause beauty, 43, was on the 60-foot Splendor with Wagner and her Brainstorm co-star Christopher Walken when her husband allegedly flew into a jealous rage, leading to the reported altercation that DeVerne claims to have partially witnessed. Natalie's lifeless body was later found floating face down in the Pacific Ocean, and her death was initially ruled an accidental drowning. But in 2012, the L.A. County coroner changed the cause of death to drowning and other undetermined factors, citing unexplained bruises along with new information uncovered during the LASD investigation. A 2025 probe by the National Enquirer exclusively unearthed 240 pages of investigator files showing suspicious bruising on Natalie's forearm, wrist, and knee, a neck abrasion, and a facial scrape, injuries the coroner said were not necessarily consistent with a simple accidental fall. The files also contained crime scene photographs giving a graphic glimpse of the chaos inside the yacht that DeVerne described as if a storm went through the bedroom. What's more, Rooley exclusively tells the Inquirer that she wants Natalie's body exhumed so investigators can examine the Splendor in the Grass star's skull for possible fractures. Wagner, who has vehemently denied any wrongdoing, was labeled a person of interest in 2018, but no criminal charges followed, and in 2022 he was officially cleared of involvement. The case remains open. Rooley, who is set to publish an upcoming follow-up book, Natalie Wood and the Devil She Knew, also questions Wagner's motive for the Instagram post, noting his current wife, Jill St. John, 85, had moved into his home weeks after Natalie died. What about Jill? Ruley tells the inquirer. What would Jill think about the Instagram post? All of a sudden, he wants to make this appearance on social media, describing how much he was in love with Natalie. There is a reason behind it. Robert Wagner does not make a move like that without there being a reason behind it. An insider claims that despite being cleared by lawmen, tormented Wagner still gets flashbacks to that horrible night, experiences disturbing nightmares, and even has panic attacks. Ruley fumes. Natalie was ready to leave him, and he wouldn't let her, and she paid the ultimate price for that. The Instagram post is all BS, in my opinion. Bieber bashed for FIFA flop. Jumpy Justin Bieber has found himself facing a tsunami of criticism following his appearance at the World Cup halftime show, with friends fearing it's putting fresh strain on his marriage to Hailey Bieber. During the July 19th FIFA World Cup final, which drew more than a billion viewers, the 32-year-old singer performed an acoustic rendition of his ballad Everything Hallelujah in the tournament's first ever halftime show, a spectacle that soccer legend Wayne Rooney branded crap and that many viewers called a complete mockery. This was a huge step for Justin. He chose a song that means so much to him, and he sang his heart out, so to have all this negative backlash has been incredibly difficult, says a source. His 29-year-old model wife was rooting for him in the stands at the New Jersey stadium. But according to our source, the fallout has left her trying to help Justin weather yet another emotional storm. As everyone knows, he has struggled over the past few years because he's so sensitive to criticism. That's a big part of the reason he stopped touring or doing much in public at all, says the source. It's been a huge weight on Hailey to help him. She put up with his tantrums and mood swings, and he really did seem to have a handle on it. But the insider says the fresh torrent of criticism has been a gut punch. This has set him back in a big way, and she's the one having to pick up the pieces, says the source. Everyone can see she's at the end of her rope. Sources say Justin's inability to tune out critics could ultimately take a toll on the couple's future. If he doesn't put it all together soon, it's hard to imagine she'll be able to take it much longer, says the source. The feeling is that he really needs to get a thicker skin. Even if Hailey has the patience of a saint, there's worry that if Biebs wants to hang on to her, he needs to find a way to manage his emotions with a lot more maturity, says the insider. Fallon Fallon in free fall. Jimmy Fallon is panicking after NBC pulled the plug on his reality series On Brand after one season, especially after he realizes the clock may be ticking on his time hosting The Tonight Show. The cancellation is adding to the 51-year-old's fears he's losing his mojo and running out of ideas for reinventing himself post-Tonight Show, a friend says. He put a ton of his energy and time into On Brand, so it was pretty frustrating to him that the show didn't break through, says the source. Jimmy produced and starred in the competition show about creatives who come up with marketing campaigns for companies such as Captain Morgan, Dunkin', Pillsbury, and Samsung. The show's failure comes just as Jimmy is considering his career options after The Tonight Show inevitably comes to an end. Although his contract runs until 2028, there's a chance NBC could pull the plug before then, a spy says. Jimmy is a trained actor and a pretty confident live performer, but those jobs are not as lucrative as being a talk show host, spills the source, who adds that his funny songs and lighthearted stand-up routines are not enough of a draw to fill stadiums. And who wants the touring lifestyle when you have a wife and young kids at home? That's why Jimmy thought a pivot to creating and executive producing reality shows was his best shot for his next chapter. And despite On Brand's cancellation, he can still point to other shows he created, Lip Sync Battle and Password, as successes. But if this is really his path forward, he needs to create another hit, and he needs to do it quickly, says the tattler. As readers know, the host has a blemished HR track record at NBC. In 2023, after he faced allegations of creating a toxic workplace and being drunk on the set, he publicly apologized to his coworkers. Since then, round-the-clock minders have kept him on the straight and narrow. No one wants to tempt fate and leave him to his own devices, spills the spy. Chaz to share, I got you, Mom. Chaz Bono is stepping in to protect Mom Cher from the chaos created by his wayward brother Elijah Blue Allman, insiders tell the National Enquirer. Elijah, 50, remains in a psychiatric facility after his arrest on accusations that he caused a ruckus at an elite New Hampshire prep school. Now sources say Cher, 80, is consumed with anxiety over what will happen when he is released. Of course, Chaz is upset about the way Elijah's life has turned out, but protecting Cher is the first priority, a source says. This whole situation with Elijah is tearing Cher apart. No matter what she does to try and help him, he refuses, and even worse, he treats her like the enemy. Nobody knows what his frame of mind will be when he eventually gets out of the facility, but it is very clear he'll need a long period of readjustment before he's thinking clearly again. So there's a lot of nervousness about what happens next. Elijah, whose father is late rocker Greg Allman, was charged with simple assault, criminal trespassing, criminal threatening, and disorderly conduct following a disturbance at St. Paul's School in Concord on February 27th. He was released on personal recognizance, but was arrested just 2 days later after allegedly breaking into a stranger's home in Windham, New Hampshire. He was set to face trial on June 16th, but a judge paused any hearings until he's released from New Hampshire State Hospital. Cher sought an emergency conservatorship over Elijah following the back-to-back arrests, calling him gravely disabled and claiming his life had been derailed by ongoing substance abuse and mental health issues, according to an April 15th petition made in Los Angeles County Probate Court. But a judge denied her request without prejudice, meaning Cher can refile her request in the future. She had initially filed for a temporary conservatorship over Elijah in early 2024, which was similarly denied. Cher only tried to get a conservatorship because she believes Elijah will kill himself with drugs if she doesn't step in, reveals an insider. But he doesn't see it that way. He has vowed to tear her to shreds. Meanwhile, 57-year-old Chaz is focused on Cher's well-being, although he does care about Elijah, says a source. Chaz has vowed to be the conduit between Elijah and Cher because the last thing he wants is for Cher to be dealing with more grief, adds the source. At 80 years old, Cher's nerves simply can't take this level of stress. It's taking a huge toll on her, and Chaz is ready to do whatever he can to protect her. Jen's pals throw the book at Jim. Jennifer Aniston's appearance with beau Jim Curtis at his Big Apple book talk has pals worried that he is using her to boost its sales, tipsters tell National Enquirer reporter Rob Shooter. Tickets to the September 2nd event start at $100, and additional tickets were made available because of the demand. Now Jen's inner circle is feeling it's really because of the chance to see the Friends alum up close. Let's be honest, Jennifer is the star attraction, says one insider, breaking the news in Shooter's Substack column, Naughty But Nice. People aren't spending over $100 because they're desperate to hear Jim talk about his book. They're buying a ticket hoping to catch a glimpse of Jennifer. Without her, this event wouldn't be generating nearly as much buzz. As Enquirer readers know, the 57-year-old was first linked to the hunky hypnotherapist, 50, in July of 2025. Now her appearance at the New York event, touted as an evening with Jim Curtis, including an interview by Jennifer Aniston, is raising red flags with friends, snitches say. The worry isn't that Jim wrote a book, another source dishes to Naughty But Nice. It's that Jennifer's fame is doing all the heavy lifting. Her friends are fiercely protective of her, and some think the lines between supportive girlfriend and marketing strategy are starting to blur. Adds a pal, it's not that anyone dislikes Jim. By all accounts, he's a great guy. Friends are just scared Jen is abandoning herself to this relationship. She's totally joined at the hip with Jim and won't make a plan without consulting him first. Despite those concerns, others close to the couple claim there's no trouble in paradise. Jennifer wanted to be there, one insider insists to Naughty But Nice. Nobody twisted her arm. She believes in Jim, and she's proud of him, and she's happy to support his work. But another source tells Naughty But Nice, whenever Jennifer Aniston shows up, she becomes the event. The question everyone in Hollywood is asking is simple. Is this a book signing or a Jennifer Aniston appearance disguised as one? CNN slights Jennings. CNN seemed to shade conservative pundit Scott Jennings after his remark about ailing Senator Mitch McConnell preparing to return to work by saying the outspoken firebrand's words reflected his personal account and were not CNN reporting, spies say. That statement sent a message, a source spills. The dream of getting his own CNN show is over. A television insider adds, Scott was protected because he brought ratings. Now CNN is protecting itself by making it crystal clear he is not a full-time CNN journalist. A network rep insists it didn't distance itself from Jennings and simply pointed out he's a political commentator for the channel. An insider dishes, he was once viewed as CNN's golden boy, but now there's growing concern he is becoming a liability. Rock's Moana meltdown. Shattered superstar Dwayne The Rock Johnson is reeling over the disappointing box office debut of his $250 million movie Moana. Dwayne has built his entire identity around winning, says an insider. When a movie underperforms, he takes it incredibly personally. Tipsters say the flick's lackluster $95 million opening weekend reignited chatter about whether the audience interest in Johnson is waning. And a source says, The Rock is questioning every decision, every project, and every move. A studio executive predicts, the next few projects will determine whether he remains Hollywood's biggest star for the next decade. This has been Renee Freitas Donahue with Dirty Laundry. We'll see you next week.
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8: Consumer Reports. Ask CR. I got a recall notice for my car. Is it safe to keep driving it while I'm waiting to get the repair? Each year, tens of millions of cars are recalled to correct safety-related problems. Whether or not you should drive a recalled car depends on the type of recall and the instructions on the notice, says John Ibbotson, CR's Associate Director of Auto Testing. In rare but serious cases, automakers issue a do not drive warning. For example, if there's a risk of brake failure. If that happens, don't drive the car. Call the dealership, which will typically arrange to have the vehicle towed or fix it where it's parked for free. If your notice doesn't include a do not drive warning, it's generally safe for necessary use. Your car should be safe enough for you to drive to the dealership for the repairs or for other essential trips, Ibbotson said. But you should still get it fixed as soon as possible. Some recalls fall in between. In those cases, the notice may spell out specific precautions to take while you're waiting for repairs. For example, earlier this year, Subaru advised owners not to fill the gas tank more than half full. In some instances, a recall may advise you to park your car outdoors to avoid a fire risk. To see whether your vehicle has any outstanding recalls, go to nhrsa.gov/recalls. You can also sign up for CR's free car recall tracker at cr.org/car recalls to stay informed. What's the best way to ease varicose vein leg pain? Varicose veins, which affect about a third of all adults, tend to be more common with age. When vein walls and valves are damaged, the blood that normally flows toward the heart can collect or even flow backward, which can enlarge and distort veins. They can be painful, especially if you're standing or walking for a long time, says Cassius Shahar, MD, a vascular surgeon at Yale Medicine in New Haven, Connecticut. But there are ways to feel better and prevent the problem from worsening. To enhance blood flow and reduce leg swelling, elevate your legs above your heart for about 30 minutes, three times a day. Regular aerobic exercise should also help, says William Schutz, MD, a vascular surgeon with Texas Vascular Associates in Plano. Swimming is a good choice because it puts your legs at heart level, but even just walking activities your calf muscles and brings blood back to your heart. You can also try standing tippy-toe periodically or wearing compression socks to improve blood flow. Our testers recently tried 8 knee-high pairs and found that the CopperFit Energy Sock, $30, were the most supportive. If you have significant pain, swelling, or skin discoloration, however, tell your doctor. How can I spot bed bugs when traveling? It's smart to check for these small reddish-brown insects before settling into a hotel or rental home. While bed bugs don't transmit diseases, they do cause itchy bites that can become infected when scratched. They're also adept hitchhikers that can sneak into your luggage and then take up residence in your mattress and furniture at home. When you arrive, put your luggage in the bathroom. Bed bugs are less attracted to hard surfaces like tile while you inspect your room. Then pull back the sheets and blankets to check the mattress and box spring seams for bugs, especially at the head of the bed. Also look underneath the mattress with a flashlight and check upholstered furniture. Adults, nymphs, and eggs are all visible to the naked eye. You might also see exoskeletons and dark rust-colored spots. Even if your space looks all clear, store your suitcase zipped and closed on a hard surface. When you get home, to be safe, tumble your travel clothes in a hot dryer for 30 minutes, and the heat will kill the bugs. 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The better deal, save big on cars, appliances, mattresses, TVs, phones, and much more. 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We're comparing Breville Handy Mix Scrapper, BHM 800 SIL USC at $160, to the KitchenAid 6-speed, $85. That's KHM 6118ER. 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In our lab test, the Cuisinart's coffee temperature were consistent from cup to cup, earning an excellent score for that measure, while the Nespresso proved just middling. Our testers also found the Cuisinart more convenient to use. Dishwasher detergent pods. We're comparing Cascade Platinum Action Packs with Dawn, 55 cents per load, to Presto Triple Action Dishwasher Packs at 23 cents per load. The lowdown. When you shop for dishwasher detergent, you might automatically reach for the Cascade, and the product above wouldn't let you down. In our test, though, it powered through Baked On Foods, getting dishes sparkling clean load after load. But the Presto performed just as well and did a better job of leaving glasses and dishes free of white mineral deposits for about half the cost per load. Toilets. We're comparing the Toto Echo Max MS854114E at $504 to the American Standard Rumson 719AA101, and that's $179. The lowdown. Your toilet may not be the centerpiece of your home, but it's a purchase you need to get right. The Toto Echo Max aces our most important test, solid waste removal, and has a clean one-piece design, which makes the tank and seat are seamlessly connected. That gives it a modern look while making cleaning easier, too. The American Standard model doesn't have quite the same aesthetic, but earns the same top score for waste removal and nearly as high of a score for bowl cleaning for about one-third of the price. Pillows. We're comparing Sleep Number Comfort Ultimate at $140 to Plank by Brooklyn Bedding Premium Shredded Foam at $54. The lowdown. Both of these memory foam pillows allow sleepers to customize the loft for ideal comfort, and our tests show that they each offer top-tier support for side and back sleepers, have a great breathability, and are pretty comparable in terms of resilience, pressure distribution, and how they conform to and support the weight of the head and neck. One key difference is that Plank pillows filled with shredded polyurethane foam purports to have cooling properties and less heat retention. The Sleep Number doesn't come with those claims, and it's also more than double the price. Electric toothbrushes. Here we go. We're comparing Philips Sonicare Diamond Clean Smart 9300 at $230 to Ordo Sonic at $100. The lowdown. Your toothbrush doesn't need to be smart to do a great job cleaning your teeth. The Ordo Sonic may not compare with a may not pair with your phone app, but it performed well in our cleaning test, and it has an especially long battery life. It's missing one nice feature that the similar but much pricier Philips Sonicare Diamond Clean Smart has, a sensor that lets you know if you're pressing too hard with the brush. But it does have a 2-minute timer. Be mindful of brushing gently, and you'll be on track for healthy dental hygiene for less money. Sheets. 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The LG WM4000 HWA washer and the LG 400W dryer, $1,700. Compared to the LG WM9900 HSA and dryer at $4,198. These stackable front-loading washer and dryer sets from LG aced our tests, earning similar scores across the board. The pricey signature pair has a sleeker design and more high-tech features like LCD touchscreens and AI cycles, plus jumbo capacity. Both washers have Wi-Fi and a 30-minute turbo cycle, and the dryers offer a steam cycle, a moisture sensor, and extended tumble. The top-rated LG WM4000 pair costs less than half as much. You'll sacrifice over a cubic foot of capacity, but save thousands of dollars while enjoying the same stellar performance and water efficiency and even better energy efficiency. Canister vacuums. Comparing the Miele Guard L1, which at $999, to the Kenmore Elite Pet Friendly Crossover at $424. Our top-rated canister model, the Miele, is a strong cleaner. It's not only excellent at vacuuming debris from carpets, but also a champ at cleaning up pet hair and bare floors. And Miele canisters have a stellar rating for reliability and owner satisfaction, but it costs nearly $1,000. For about $500 less, the Kenmore offers nearly as much cleaning power. While it's noisier and heavier than the Miele, it has more features and superior suction power, which is useful when you're using attachments with the canister. High-tech gear. Comparing smartphones. The Samsung Galaxy S26 Ultra at $1,299 to the Google Pixel at $575. If you're shopping for an Android phone, this Samsung is your top-of-the-line option. It has one of the most impressive cameras of any smartphone we've tested and a large 6.9-inch display. It's also reliably durable with an exceptionally long-lasting battery. 51.5 hours per charge. But at $12.99, it's also as expensive as some laptops. If you're okay with a smaller screen, the Google Pixel impressed our testers nearly as much as the Samsung. It also has an excellent camera, a durable build, and a bright display for over $700 less.

0: compact cars, compact SUVs, comparing the Volkswagen Tiguan to the Acura ADX. 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Small sedans and hatchbacks, comparing Toyota Prius at $28,000 to $36,000 and the Toyota Corolla Hybrid, $24,000 to $29,000. For years, Prius was practically synonymous with ultra-efficient small car, but these days, if you're looking to save money on all fronts, consider the Corolla Hybrid instead. It nearly matches the Prius fuel efficiency with a much lower sticker price. We estimate the typical difference in annual gas costs is just $50. The Corolla concedes some acceleration, but it has comfier back seat and more cargo space. Comparing subcompact SUVs, the Ford Bronco Sport at $31,000 to $38,000 and the Subaru Crosstech, $26,000 to $34,000. Recreation-minded drivers looking for a small SUV with light off-road capacity are often drawn to the Bronco Sport. It has traditional boxy styling and is available in several trims and scenic names that promise adventure: Big Bend, Outer Banks, Badlands. However, the Crosstrek is a smarter alternative for thousands less. It has quicker acceleration and better fuel economy. Plus, it is quite capable for mild off-roading, even without stepping up to the extroverted wilderness trim. Sierra's Guide to User-Friendly Life. Little by little, and sometimes all at once, we find ourselves in need of some help. Whether it's getting around more easily, opening a tight jar lid, hearing the TV better, or reaching a high shelf. The challenges that come with age or changing abilities, temporary or permanent, aren't always insurmountable. They just might be a signal that it's time for some tweaks. Adaptive products can make life more comfortable and easier to navigate and help you maintain your independence. A new CR initiative, Aging and Accessibility, is dedicated to bringing you vetted gear and expert advice for every need, backed by testing in our labs and evaluated by a team of people who depend on these products every day. You'll see our top picks and ingenious solutions on the pages ahead. Gadgets that help you grab it and get it done. Over time, grip strength and dexterity naturally decline. Injuries or conditions like arthritis can further limit a range of motion. Suddenly, tasks you never thought twice about, putting on your shoes, making a sandwich, may become frustrating. Sarah Kovic, consulting editor on CR's new aging and accessibility coverage, notes that as we age into ability drift, we can rest assured that there are helpful tools out there. Kovac has a disability that limits the use of her arms. She points out that the disabled community has been finding solutions their whole lives for issues many folks only begin to experience as they age. Here are some of those solutions. No slip grips. It can be tricky to grab and hold everyday items like keys, doorknobs, and pencils. Chloe Valentine, a CR writer and tester, recommends these rubberized add-ons for traction and security. You might need some help getting onto an item, but once in place, they stay in place. So, the Healthy Smart Groovy Grips, these cushy, they're $13 for three. These cushy gel-like grips can make tools like mops and brooms become more comfortable to hold. They work well on cookware handles, too. Okay, the Remedic non-slip doorknob cover, $15 for four. Rubber covers help you get a firm hold on the doorknob. They can also serve as a cushion in tight places where a doorknob might hit the wall. Cimarello Key Grip, $14 for four. A ridged texture helps you maintain a good grasp, and the wide shape makes the key bigger and easier to turn. Each grip included is in a different color. And the Easy Hold Grip. 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Then slide your fingers in for a secure hold. Each pack includes multiple sizes. Then the Exercise Water Bottle Carrier Grip, $12. 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It adjusts to different hand sizes and works for bottles up to 4.2 inches in diameter. Adaptive Kitchen Tools. These picks, which make it safer and simpler to chop vegetables, drain pasta, toss salads, and more, are recommended by Chloe Valentine, a writer who loves to cook and does so with one hand. 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Number one, Fanware Adaptive One-Handed Cutting Board. This board has guardrails to hold whatever you're working on in place, or a slice of toast while you butter it, for example, plus a mandolin that fits right in when you need it, and it won't slide around the counter. Dansko UltraChop All-in-One Vegetable Chopper, $50. Chopping is a challenge if you have one hand. With this device, you can place the vegetable on the cutting surface and lower the lid. Voila, a perfect chop. 3. Finemil Classic Rechargeable Grinder, $90. Filling and using a regular pepper, salt, and spice grinder requires multiple twists and precision pouring. A wide mouth reliable pod is much easier to work with, and this device grinds with the press of a button. Number four, Swedish steak knife at $38. The angular handle and curve of the blade will give you plenty of cutting power with minimal force. Number five, Yavor clip-on strainer, $13. 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It even can handle heavy foods like potatoes. Number six, Hotech Mini Silicone Kitchen Tongs. They're not just strong graspers, but these little tongs make detail work, like separating cold cuts, getting pickles out of a jar, or tossing noodles much easier. 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
5: Hello, everyone. My name is Cheryl from the Talking Information Center. Today is Wednesday, August 5th, 2026. I'll be reading first from the magazine entitled Real Simple. And it is the combined June-July edition. And the first recipe is indeed for crispy fish rice bowls. Prep time is 30 minutes and it makes four servings. Ingredients needed are 1 cup of long grain white rice, rinsed, 1/3 cup of chopped bread and butter pickle chips, plus 2 tablespoons of pickle brine from the jar, 1/4 cup of oil such as canola or peanut, 5 tablespoons of yellow mustard, 2 teaspoons kosher salt, 2 tablespoons of chopped fresh dill, together with the fronds for garnish, 2 1/2 cups of shredded coleslaw mix, 1 large egg, 1 1/2 pounds of white fish fillets, such as haddock or cod, and they should be 1/4 inch thickness that's been patted dry and cut into 8 pieces. Lastly, 1 1/4 cups of panko. First, cook your rice according to the package instructions. Keep it warm. While the rice is cooking, whisk together the pickle brine, the oil, 1 tablespoon of mustard, 1/4 teaspoon of salt, all in a small bowl until everything is well combined. Then stir in the chopped pickles and the dill until it's all well mixed. Third, toss your coleslaw mix with 3 tablespoons of the dressing and 1/2 teaspoon of salt in a second medium bowl. Fourth, whisk together your egg with 1 teaspoon of salt, the remaining 1/4 cup of mustard, in a medium bowl until it's smooth. Add your fish and gently toss until the fish is evenly coated. Stir together your panko, the remaining 1/4 teaspoon of salt, in another medium shallow bowl. Add your fish pieces to the panko mixture and be sure to press to coat thoroughly. Then gently shake off any excess coating and transfer to a plate. Fifth, pour the additional oil into a large heavy skillet so it's the depth of 1/4 inch, heat over medium heat until the oil starts to simmer. Working in 2 batches, add your fish, cook, flipping once until it becomes golden brown, and an instant read thermometer, when inserted into the thickest portion of the fish, registers 135 degrees. Time-wise, it should take 6 to 8 minutes in total. Transfer to a paper towel lined plate. Divide the rice among 4 shallow bowls. Top with your crispy fish, the coleslaw mixture. Drizzle with remaining dressing, and it should take 6 to 8 minutes in total. Transfer to a paper towel lined plate. Divide the rice among 4 shallow bowls. Top with your

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Ingredients needed are non-stick cooking spray, 12 waffle cones, 1.5 tablespoons granulated sugar, 7 tablespoons of unsalted butter, melted, 1 pint of vanilla ice cream that's been softened, 1 quart of orange sherbet, also softened, 1 7-ounce container of marshmallow cream, 2 cups of heavy whipping cream, 1 teaspoon of pure vanilla extract. Orange slices for garnish is optional. First, lightly coat a 9.5-inch deep dish pie plate with cooking spray. Break the waffle cones into a food processor. Add the sugar and pulse until it becomes very finely crushed. Should take about 20 pulses. Then add the melted butter. Pulse until the mixture is again evenly moistened and it resembles wet sand. So that should take about 5 pulses. Press the mixture firmly into the bottom, up the sides of your prepared pie plate. Freeze, uncovered, until the crust is firm. Should only take about 15 minutes. In the meantime, spoon and spread half of the vanilla ice cream, that's a cup, into the bottom of the crust. Freeze, uncovered, until it's firm. That's going to take 30 minutes. Top evenly with half of the orange sherbet. Spreading gently, freeze again for another 30 minutes. Repeat your layers once more with the remaining vanilla ice cream, followed by your orange sherbet, freezing for 30 minutes between each layer. Cover the pie plate gently using plastic wrap, pressing the plastic directly onto the surface of the sherbet. Freeze until it's completely firm. That could take anywhere from 6 hours, and you can keep it for up to a week. When it comes time for serving, beat your marshmallow cream with the whipping cream and vanilla with your electric mixer on medium speed until medium stiff peaks form. It should take about 4 to 5 minutes of mixing. Serve your pie slices generously dolloped with the marshmallow whipped cream and garnish with orange slices if so desired. Looking for another appetizer idea? This one is for tomato and roasted red pepper dip. Prep time is 15 minutes and it makes 8 servings. Ingredients necessary are 1 cup of drained roasted red bell peppers from a 16-ounce jar, 1/2 cup of firmly packed fresh basil leaves, 1/4 cup of drained sun-dried tomatoes that have been packed in oil, 1/4 cup of slivered almonds, toasted, 2 small garlic cloves, 1 cup of cherry tomatoes, 3/4 teaspoon of kosher salt, 1/4 teaspoon freshly ground black pepper, 1/4 cup of extra virgin olive oil, 1 ounce of Parmesan cheese that's been grated on the smallest holes of a box grater. And crudités could also include potato chips, tarragliatelle, and skinny Italian breadsticks when it comes time for serving this dip. First, process the bell peppers with the basil, sun-dried tomatoes, the almonds, and garlic, all in a food processor until they're finely chopped. Should take about 20 seconds. Then add your cherry tomatoes, salt, and black pepper. Process until, again, finely chopped and well incorporated. Pour the oil slowly through the food chute with the processor running until pesto is thick and mostly smooth. That should take only 30 seconds. Lastly, add your Parmesan cheese, pulse until everything is combined. Drizzle with additional olive oil and serve with your crudités, potato chips, and any of breadsticks that are very thin. For a sandwich idea, this is grilled veggie ciabatta sandwiches. Prep time 45 minutes, makes 8 servings. Ingredients needed are 2 garlic cloves, finely chopped, 3 tablespoons of fresh lemon juice, 2 teaspoons fresh thyme, teaspoon of kosher salt, 1/4 teaspoon of ground black pepper, 5 tablespoons

0: extra virgin olive oil, 2 medium red bell peppers cut into 3-inch wide planks, 2 medium zucchini cut lengthwise into 1/4-inch thick planks, 1 large eggplant that's been cut crosswise into 1/4-inch thick slices, 1 1-pound loaf of ciabatta bread that's been halved horizontally, 1/2 cup of store-bought refrigerated basil pesto, 12 ounces of sliced fresh mozzarella cheese, tablespoon of balsamic 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First, whisk together your garlic, lemon juice, thyme, salt, pepper, and 4 tablespoons of oil, all in a large bowl. Add your bell peppers, followed by the zucchini and eggplant. Gently toss until all the vegetables are evenly coated, and lightly brush cut sides of your ciabatta with the remaining tablespoon of oil. Next, preheat your grill to between 400 to 450 degrees. Place your vegetables on the oiled grates and grill over the direct heat, uncovered. And you would turn occasionally until the vegetables become tender and they're lightly charred. That should take about 6 to 8 minutes in total. Then transfer your vegetables to a plate. Next, place your ciabatta cut sides down on the grill grates. Grill over the direct heat until they're lightly toasted and some grill marks form. Last, spread the pesto evenly over the cut sides of the ciabatta. Layer the sliced mozzarella over the bottom half of the ciabatta. Then top with the grilled vegetables. Sprinkle with additional salt and pepper. Drizzle evenly with the vinegar. Top with basil leaves. And lastly, top with the remaining ciabatta half. Pesto side down. Press down gently and cut into 8 pieces. And you can serve warm or at room temperature. How about treating yourself and your family to this recipe for potato, artichoke, and green bean salad? Prep time is 25 minutes, makes 8 servings. Ingredients needed are 1.5 pounds of baby red potatoes, 8 ounces of fresh haricot, which are actually green beans that have been trimmed, 1/4 cup of extra virgin olive oil, 2 tablespoons of capers 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12-ounce jars of marinated quartered artichoke hearts that have been drained, 1.5 cups of cherry tomatoes, and 1/2 cup of chopped fresh flat leaf parsley. First, place your potatoes in a large pot. Add enough cold water to cover by 1 inch. Bring your potatoes to a boil over high heat. Reduce the heat to medium. Cook until the potatoes are tender when pierced with a fork. So just about 15 minutes, you don't want them to become mushy. Then, using a slotted spoon, transfer the potatoes to a colander and let them drain. Second, cut your green beans, add them to boiling water, cook until they're bright green and tender crispy for about 3 to 5 minutes total. Using a slotted spoon, transfer to the colander with the potatoes. Let the green beans and the potatoes drain together. When they're cool enough to handle, cut the potatoes into quarters or even halves, depending on the size you choose. And while your potatoes are cooking, you would whisk together the oil, the capers, salt, mustard, lemon zest, lemon juice, pepper, all in a large bowl. Toss in your onion and let it stand for 5 minutes. Add your warm, drained potatoes and green beans, toss to coat. Stir in your artichoke hearts, the tomatoes, and parsley, and serve immediately or later at room temperature. I'm turning now to the summer issue of Taste of Home magazine, And the first recipe I'm going to be reading about is entitled Five-Star Cucumber Apple Walnut Salad. Allison Antioch of Cahoga Falls, Ohio, submitted this recipe. She writes, "These cute cups hold a refreshing salad, bursting with crisp cucumber and crunchy apples tossed in a slightly sweet vinaigrette. 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It makes 6 servings. Ingredients needed are 2 English cucumbers, 1 medium Honeycrisp apple, peeled, finely chopped, 1 small red onion, finely chopped, 1/2 cup of chopped toasted walnuts, 2 ounces of fresh goat cheese, 2 tablespoons of champagne vinegar, 2 tablespoons of walnut oil, teaspoon of sugar, 1 teaspoon fresh thyme, and 1/2 teaspoon of salt. First, using a vegetable peeler or a mandolin, carefully slice your cucumbers very thinly, lengthwise, into 6 long strips. Chop the remaining cucumber. Add to a large bowl with all of the remaining ingredients and toss to coat. Secondly, using a cookie cutter or a ring mold, place your cucumber strips along a rim to create a bowl effect or 6 small plates. 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One salad provides 164 calories, 12 grams of fat, 6 milligrams of cholesterol, 41 milligrams of sodium. 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Tina Martino of Hewitt, New Jersey writes, "Homemade Takis takes the usual cucumber tea sandwich to a whole new level. 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Third, in a small bowl, combine the drained cucumbers together with the strained yogurt, the ricotta cheese, olive oil, vinegar, dill, garlic, and lemon juice. 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This next recipe comes from Claire Daly, who lives in Newcastle, Delaware. It is her white chocolate fruit tart recipe. She writes, "It takes a little time to make, but the tart is absolutely marvelous, especially in summertime when fresh fruit is definitely in abundance. Prep time is 30 minutes. It makes 16 servings. Ingredients needed are 3/4 cup of butter, softened, 1/2 cup of confectioner's sugar, 1.5 cups of all-purpose flour. 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First, in a small bowl, cream the butter and confectioner's sugar until it's light and fluffy for about 3 to 4 minutes. Gradually add the flour. 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Second, press into an ungreased 11-inch fluted tart pan with a removable bottom or a 12-inch pizza pan with sides. Bake at 300 degrees for 25 to 30 minutes or until it's lightly browned and cool on a wire rack. For your filling, in a small bowl, beat your melted chips with the cream. Add the cream cheese, beat until it's smooth. 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Fourth, drain your oranges and the pineapple, reserving only 1/2 cup of the fruit juices. 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And for your glaze, in a small saucepan, you would combine sugar and cornstarch, then stir in the lemon juice and the reserved fruit juices until it's a smooth consistency. Bring to a boil over medium heat. Cook, stir for about 2 minutes or just until it thickens. Make sure you cool that. Lastly, brush your glaze over the fruit, refrigerate for an hour before serving, and if you so choose, you can sprinkle with fresh basil or fresh mint and refrigerate any leftovers, should you be lucky enough to have them. One piece of this fruit tart contains 335 calories, 21 grams of fat, 45 milligrams of cholesterol, and 133 milligrams of sodium. Blueberries are certainly in abundance this time of year, so this recipe was submitted by a gentleman, James Chenad, of Pleasant Prairie, Wisconsin. It's his peach blueberry crumble tart. And he writes, "This easy to prepare tart is a family favorite, fresh out of the oven or at room temperature with a scoop of vanilla ice cream. Yum, yum. Prep time is 30 minutes and it makes 12 servings. Ingredients needed are 1 1/3 cups of all-purpose flour, 1/4 cup of sugar, 1/4 teaspoon cinnamon, 1/2 cup of butter melted, 2 cups of frozen unsweetened blueberries, thawed or fresh blueberries, 2 cups of frozen unsweetened sliced peaches, also thawed, 1 tablespoon of honey. For the crumb topping, it would consist of 1/4 cup of all-purpose flour, 1/4 cup of packed brown sugar, 1/4 cup of old-fashioned oats, 1/4 cup of chopped pecans, 1/8 teaspoon of cloves, 2 tablespoons of butter, melted. First, preheat your oven to 350 degrees. In a small bowl, mix the flour with the sugar and cinnamon. Stir in your butter just until it's blended, and press that crumb mixture into a 9-inch fluted tart pan with a removable bottom. Bake 15 to 20 minutes or until lightly browned. Then be sure to cool on a wire rack. Second, in a large bowl, combine your blueberries, peaches, and honey, toss to coat. In a small bowl, combine the first 5 topping ingredients and stir in your butter. Lastly, spoon the fruit mixture into the crust, sprinkle with the topping, and bake at 350 for 35 to 40 minutes, or until the topping becomes golden brown and the filling bubbles. Cool on a wire rack for at least 15 minutes before serving. One piece provides 229 calories, 12 grams of fat, 25 milligrams of cholesterol, and 70 milligrams of sodium. One more dessert idea is entitled Arizona Sunshine Lemon Pie. Julie Hannafin, who lives in Santane Valley, Arizona, writes, "This lemon pie is so refreshing. I love that it makes it in a blender using just a very few ingredients. Prep time is 10 minutes and it makes 8 servings. Ingredients needed are 1 lemon or 1 large seedless lemon that's been quartered, 4 large eggs, half a cup of melted butter, 1.5 cups of sugar, teaspoon of vanilla, 1 frozen deep dish pie crust. 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I'm Cheryl. I thank you for joining me at the Talking Information Center.
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7: Hi, I'm Eileen, and I'll be reading from Yankee Magazine, July-August 2026 edition. Today is Friday, July 31st, 2026. Title bout. It's North Shore versus South as two Massachusetts travel writers make the case for which of their state's famous shores reign supreme. Photos by Adam D. Moore. Less than 20 miles north of Boston, Marblehead has long been known as a hub for competitive sailing, with some even calling it the yachting capital of the world. The South Shore town of Scituate, whose name derives from a Wampanoag word meaning cold brook, was hailed by Smithsonian as the nation's best seaside small town to visit in 2024. South Shore, Hanging Loose with History by Pamela Wright. When our daughter landed a teaching job near Boston, she settled on the South Shore of Massachusetts. My husband and I were crushed. We still lived in the New Hampshire seacoast region where she had grown up, and we dreaded the distance and the traffic between us. Why not the North Shore? I asked. She shrugged. South Shore is way more laid back. It's pizza and a beer, she said. The North Shore is where you meet your grandparents for dinner. Ouch. It took a few years and many visits, but I finally got it. A glass of bubbly at the Myopa Hunt Club North Shore or a pint of beer at the Marshfield Fair South Shore. Castles and country estates or small town museums and local parks. Puritans and witches or pilgrims and pirates. For us, the choices were clear. The South Shore, stretching from Quincy to Plymouth, is studded with a string of pretty seaside towns, small museums, leafy parks, salt marshes, cranberry bogs, and nature preserves. It has both sandy beaches on the Atlantic and large freshwater lakes and ponds, including Assawamset Pond, the biggest natural lake in Massachusetts. In other words, it has all the beauty without the attitude. Sorry, North Shore, but the South Shore feels more accessible and welcoming to us ordinary folks. It can also be argued that no place in New England and possibly in the country has a more storied history than the South Shore. It was one of America's earliest settlements. The Pilgrims landed in modern-day Plymouth in 1620, where they met the indigenous people, part of the Wampanoag Nation, who presided over the region for thousands of years. Later, the South Shore became home to lighthouse keepers, lifesavers, shipbuilders, and sea captains. Its rough, stormy waters, sliced with hidden ledges and cliffs, became a graveyard for shipwrecks and fodder for tavern tales. Throughout its history, the South Shore also welcomed waves of Irish immigrants, fishermen, tradesmen, laborers, and more, earning it the nickname the Irish Riviera. And an emerald thread still runs through life here. Today, the South Shore Irish Heritage Trail connects 9 towns and 36 historical stops commemorating that immigrant history and its impact on the region. Like most, my first visit to the South Shore began with a pilgrimage to Plymouth Rock, a smallish boulder in a hole that may or may not have been where the pilgrims landed, probably not. Dutifully crossing it off my list, I took a moment to appreciate its location in Pilgrim Memorial State Park. The bustling waterfront property, which draws about 1 million visitors a year, is filled with gardens, monuments, and historic sites, including Coles Hill, where a peace treaty was signed between the Wampanoag and the Pilgrims in 1621. There's even the opportunity to get a feeling for the Mayflower's harrowing 17th century journey across the Atlantic by boarding the Mayflower II, a historic ship in its own right that is still gleaming from its multi-year $11.2 million renovation completed in 2020. Plymouth Rock may have been a tad underwhelming, but the same can't be said of Plymouth Patuxent Museums, located a short drive from downtown Plymouth. The open-air museum complex brings the early 17th century vividly to life, and as interpreters dressed in period garb share history and demonstrate traditional crafts at sites including a recreated English village and a Wampanoag home site. Modern-day Plymouth itself, meanwhile, is an approachable, vibrant community filled with shops and eateries of all kinds. Over the years, countless hours of family time have been spent at Ziggy's Ice Cream Shop, a local staple since 1957, and the Plymouth Candy Company, home to 60 bins of old-fashioned novelty candy, along with chocolates, fudge, and saltwater taffy. For fancier sit-down fare, there's 71 Degrees West Atlantic State House, a modern waterfront eatery known for hefty wood-grilled steaks. On warm evenings, you can dine on the rooftop terrace and watch the boats glide by, the sky turning a kaleidoscope of colors. Just a few minutes north of Plymouth is Duxbury, home to Island Creek Oysters, one of the first oyster farms in New England. Founded by Duxbury native Skip Bennett, it offers a 360-degree view of the aquaculture industry as visitors tour the farm's hatchery, take a boat ride past oyster processing shacks and rows of seaweed-topped oyster cages, and learn the art of properly shucking oysters right out there on Duxbury Bay. Back on land, another South Shore delicacy is calling Bar Pizza, known for its crunchy, cracker-thin crust, charred edges, gooey cheese, and crispy toppings. What began decades ago as an enticement and an aid for bar patrons to keep tippling a little longer is today served across the South Shore at spots like Squinney's in North Plymouth, Alumni in Quincy, Linwood Cafe in Randolph, and Poopsies in Pembroke. My family tends to gravitate to Puppa's Pizza in Plymouth, a come-as-you-are joint decorated with neon signs and other pubby items amid a cluster of wooden tables and high tops. More of the South Shore's down-to-earth soul is on display at Nantasket Beach and Hull with its carnival-like vibe and honky-tonk boardwalk. This area is also the former home of Paragon Park, an amusement park that closed in 1984. But you can still ride the historic Paragon Carousel with its 66 wooden horses. On family visits, we hang at the beach, a mile of sandy shoreline filled with sunbathers, castle builders, and frisbee throwers. And if the line at the carousel creamery isn't too long, we grab a scoop of ice cream before we leave. Also worth visiting is the nearby Hull Lifesaving Museum, housed in the former Point Allerton U.S. Lifesaving Station, 1889. After taking in the heroic story of ocean rescuers throughout artifacts and exhibits, including an original 19th century life-saving boat, don't miss a trip up the Crow's Nest Tower, where you can easily imagine spotting a sinking ship in need. Across the South Shore, I find myself drawn to small, treasure-filled local museums like this one. On a recent trip to Scituate, for example, I met up at the Maritime and Irish Mossing Museum with Bob Chessia, acting president of the Scituate Historical Society. In addition to telling the story of the region's shipwrecks, the museum details a fascinating history of seaweed harvesting or mossing that the Irish brought to Scituate, which in turn brought more Irish families to Scituate. Today, the village is known as the most Irish town in America. My father and brothers mossed. Everyone mossed, Chessia said. I remember as a kid, I helped to make the nets. He later took me to Scituate Light, originally lit in 1811, and told stories of pirates and bootleggers. Seems like all the troublemakers ended up in Scituate, he said with pride. I'm guessing a few of those arrivals even made their way to nearby Cohasset. whose Instagram-worthy town common is surrounded by Georgian and Federalist homes and steeple churches, all within easy walking distance of a cluster of refined shops and restaurants. Cohasset is, in fact, where my own family ended up on one recent South Shore visit. After a long day of lobster rolls, coastal drives, and a few museum excursions, we decided to take a stroll on Black Rock Beach and take in its views of Minot's Ledge Light, which sits about a mile offshore. As waves crashed against the stone tower, we watched its distinctive 1-4-3 flash cycle. I love you, I love you, I love you. A perfect ending to a perfect South Shore day. Visitors can connect with immigrant stories along the South Shore Irish Heritage Trail, which includes Cohasset's Celtic Cross Monument, dedicated in 1914 to honor the 99 immigrants who were lost in a shipwreck while fleeing Ireland's Great Famine. The star attraction at Island Creek Oysters in Duxbury, where founder Skip Bennett and his crew of farmers harvest local bivalves year round. In addition to its colorful herd of hand-carved horses, 66 in all, the nearby century-old Paragon Carousel and Hall is embellished with the figures of 36 cherubs and 18 goddesses and 35 original paintings. The 1810 Scituate Life, which is open to the public on select days from now to September, breakfast and lunch spot, Lucky Finn Cafe, perched atop a pier on Scituate Harbor, and Cohasset's Maritime Museum, set in a 1754 chandlery or marine supply store, the South Shore's signature just bar pizza at Papa's Pizza in Plymouth. A vital barrier between Duxbury Bay and the Atlantic, 7.5-mile Duxbury Beach includes a large swath of conserved land that adjoins a smaller public access swimming area. Duxbury Beach Park, classic clam shack decor outside Blakeman's, a staple at Duxbury Beach since the 1940s. North Shore, upping the ante on arts, culture, and cuisine, by Diane Baer. I spent 30 years on the North Shore of Massachusetts and raised two kids there, but it wasn't until we moved away that I realized how lucky I had been. Oh, land of fried clams, roast beef sandwiches, beautiful beaches, and quirky attractions. How could I take you for granted? My family lives on Cape Cod now, but I'm a North Shore girl to my bones. I therefore believe that the North Shore beats the South Shore in every category. Do not challenge me on this. North Shore kids are scrappy. Driving back to the North Shore always brings a lump to my throat. It seems like every place has a memory attached. Russell Orchards in Ipswich, for one, where we once shared a hayride with actor Adam Sandler and his family, in the North Shore Music Theater in Beverly, where my kids first experienced the thrill of a live stage show. Misty-eyed nostalgia aside, I've come to appreciate the unique appeal of today's North Shore, with its blend of maritime heritage, natural beauty, and arts and culture, plus a food scene that leans towards tasty, not fancy. Although if you're craving, say, chili and uni brulee, you'll find it too. Along this 200-mile stretch of coastline that runs from Boston's northern suburbs to New Hampshire border, history runs deep. For thousands of years, this coastline was home to several native tribes, including Agawam, Napkape, Hennonock people. By the early 1600s, even before Gloucester was officially incorporated as a town, the first fishing settlements were established. Now the country's oldest seaport, Gloucester, is still defined by its working waterfront, and its lively backstory is showcased at Maritime Gloucester, a small museum featuring an aquarium filled with local sea life, including the occasional misfit lobster, and rarely seen colors of blue, purple, and pink. For those who want to get out on the water here, minus the drudgery of pulling in lobster pods, book a sail on the schooner Adele through the Museum Partner Maritime Heritage Charters. Another famously historic North Shore city is Salem, known for better or worse as the home of the Salem Witch Trials. No surprise that its most popular attraction is the Salem Witch Museum, with tourists queuing up in long lines outside the Gothic-looking former church to see dramatic presentations based on the infamous events of 1692 and 1693, and often snapping a selfie with a witchy-looking statue out front. It's actually Salem's founder, Roger Conant. In this eminently walkable city, traveling from one attraction to the next is just a short stroll. A few blocks from the Witch Museum, you'll find the oldest continuously operating museum in the country, the Peabody Essex Museum, dating back to 1799. It holds treasures galore, including the world's largest Asian export art collection and a wow-worthy assemblage of maritime art. And, psst, its gift shop is outstanding. At the risk of playing favorites, my own hometown of Beverly has much to be recommended culture-wise, too. There's the North Shore Music Theater, whose rare theater in the round stage draws Broadway-caliber productions, and The Cabot, a fabulous 1920s movie palace that was recently renovated and now hosts concerts, comedy, and free community conversations. And throughout the town, the presence of Montserrat College of Art and hip ventures like board game restaurant The Castle add a frisson of cool to this historic city, which once served as a summer home for President William Howard Taft. I won't even try to be impartial when it comes to describing the allure of Marblehead. When people think New England Village, they're conjuring up something much like the Old Town section of Marblehead, snugly situated in a tangle of streets that offer a peak of gorgeous Marblehead Harbor. This neighborhood is an architectural treasure trove of grand mansions and quaint cottages, ranging from 17th century colonial era dwellings to 18th century Georgian and federal beauties, with a few Victorians for added oomph. Rivaling Marblehead for aesthetic appeal is Rockport, also on the coast, but farther north on Cape Ann. Its hallmark movie bona fide center of motif number one, the Red Fishing Shack, immortalized in countless photos and paintings. But this seaside village offers more than just something pretty to point the camera at. Along the richly historic peninsula of Bearskin Neck, you'll find funky one-off shops and restaurants like the Pewter Shop, Tuck's Candy Factory, and My Place by the Sea, a romantic dining spot overlooking the ocean. Speaking of ocean views, some might argue that all Atlantic coast beaches are equally lovely, but come on, have you seen Crane Beach in Ipswich? Backed by dunes, this pristine 5-mile strand of luxuriously soft sand is part of the 2,100-acre Crane Estate, considered a crown jewel among the trustees, 100-plus properties in Massachusetts. Several other North Shore beaches are standouts as well, but for families, Gloucester's Good Harbor Beach reigns supreme. There's ample parking, though non-residents must reserve their spot in advance during peak season, and Good Harbor's shallow areas are suitable for the tiniest beachgoers. Another outdoor treat on the North Shore is Plum Island, an 11-mile-long barrier island that is best experienced by wandering the trails of Parker River National Wildlife Refuge. Hailed as one of the region's top destinations for birding, the refuge is home to more than 300 species, including the threatened piping plover. Even if you don't know a grebe from a grackle, it's a joy to go exploring here, and there's even a prize at Plum Island's southern end, Sandy Point State Reservation, with waters that are warm by Atlantic standards and offering views of the Crane Estate and Cape Ann. It invites settling in for a serene beach day. Food lovers have their own reason to linger along the North Shore. After a busy day on Cape Ann, for instance, you can settle in Rockport's Roy Moore Lobster Company for the best eats on Bearskin Neck, lobster rolls and chowder. And if you've never eaten a fried whole belly clam, have you ever been to the North Shore? This, after all, is where Lawrence Chubby Woodman is said to have invented the fried clam, forever changing seafood and making his waterfront shack, Woodman's of Essex, a bucket list destination. The North Shore has its share of upscale eateries, too, with one of the most intriguing and acclaimed being Nightshade Noodle Bar in Lynn, attracting diners from Boston and beyond with her take on French and Vietnamese-inspired food. James Beard Award-nominated chef owner Rachel Miller does it her way, offering pre-fee tasting menus in a lively, intimate space. in this, people, is why the North Shore is the best shore. Heck, maybe even the best of all shores. Culture, clams, sandcastles. There's so much to love. Along with its array of maritime and Asian import art, Salem's Peabody Essex Museum delivers a hit of color with its fashion and design collection. The 1727 Old Town House in the heart of the picturesque Marble Historic District. Ernesto Moraine's In Good Company, one of 40-plus artworks in the Beyond Walls mural project in Lynn. Dining al fresco by the Essex salt marshes at Woodman's of Essex. More than just a pretty strip of sand, Crane Beach on the Crane Estate in Ipswich encompasses over 1,200 acres of beachfront coastal forest and one of the most accessible dune landscapes in New England. Home of the arts organization Rockport Music, Shailen Liu Performance Center faces Main Street but sits right on the ocean, offering a magnificent backdrop for concertgoers in the performance hall. Gloucester's Hammond Castle Museum brings a touch of medieval majesty to the Massachusetts coast. Residential power. New England's presidential homes offer rare insight into their famous former occupants and the real human foundations that shaped their time in office. By Justin Shatwell. Illustrations by John S. Dykes. From the top of Penn's Hill, the British troops are barely visible. It's June 17, 1775, and Abigail Adams has climbed the summit near her home in what is now Quincy, Massachusetts, to glimpse the Battle of Bunker Hill unfolding 10 miles to the north. Sounds of the battle rip across the open farmland and beat against the walls of Abigail's home. That evening, she writes to her husband, John, the future second president of the United States. The constant roar of the cannon is so distressing that we cannot eat, drink, or sleep. Since that fateful moment 251 years ago, countless Americans have lived their lives in the communities around Boston. The quiet farmland that Abigail gazed across has since yielded a crop of family homes, shopping plazas, universities, and highways. Today, it's hard to imagine someone in Quincy seeing or hearing anything on Bunker Hill, the urban maze around Boston having grown so thick. But still, this sea of modernity occasionally parts on a small island of the past, a fleeting glimpse of what the country looked like all those years ago. Abigail and John Adams' homestead is just such an island. It sits on a small triangular lot in Quincy where two roads meet at a sharp angle. It's exactly the type of parcel that would hold a gas station if only two residents had not been born there. The homestead consists of two modest saltbox houses. John Adams was born in one, his son John Quincy Adams in the other. They're in excellent condition, in part due to the efforts of Matthew Vigneault, the curator of the Adams National Historical Park. He explains that he really gives tours. His job is to ensure that things don't fall apart. Preserve the homes, preserve the objects, preserve the landscape, he says. The last task is perhaps the most challenging. For anyone standing on the lawn, there is nothing in sight to suggest this once was an apple orchard. Traffic streams pass both sides of the parcel, just feet from the homestead. The view from Abigail and John Adams' back door is a funeral home across the street. The front window looks out on a dentist's office. How do you make someone feel like they're on a farm? Vigneault asks, gesturing at the scene. You're hearing the roads, you're hearing the trains. It's a question the park asks with increasing urgency as it entered 2026. It's the nation's 250th anniversary, and there are sure to be more visitors as Americans reconnect with their roots at places like this. For many, their visits will be the first time they really get to know the two Adamses. The public memory of these men is hazy at best. John Adams was a thinker and orator, not a soldier. He didn't serve in the army like Washington or Hamilton. Instead, he fought his battles on the floor of the Continental Congress and as a diplomat abroad. When he became president, He was the first politician to hold the office, and people loved him accordingly. He was ousted after 4 years. His term was dominated by efforts to keep America from being sucked into the Napoleonic Wars. John Quincy Adams' career followed a similar trajectory. He earned his reputation as a senator and diplomat before becoming the sixth U.S. president. He focused on improving the young nation's infrastructure, but much of his agenda died in congressional gridlock. Like his father, he also got one term. Neither man received a monument in Washington, D.C., or got his portrait on major currency. These little homes in Massachusetts, lovingly preserved, may be the best testaments we have to them. Home turf. More New England properties that offer a peek into a president's life and times. President Calvin Coolidge State Historic Site, Plymouth Notch, Vermont. This village remains much as it did on August 3, 1923, when Coolidge took the presidential oath of office by kerosene lamp following the death of Warren G. Harding. The 600-acre property includes the family home, an 1840 church, and a cheese factory, all shaped by the rugged Vermont austerity that defined Coolidge's presidency. Historicsites.vermont.gov. Eisenhower House, Newport, Rhode Island. Set within Fort Adams State Park, this Victorian mansion served as Ike's summer White House. While stellar views of Newport Harbor and Narragansett Bay attracted Eisenhower, the home's proximity to Newport's golf course was no doubt its true selling point. The home today is largely an event venue, but occasionally opens for free self-guided tours. riparks.ri.gov. Roosevelt Campobello International Park, New Brunswick, Maine. Although technically within the Canadian border, FDR's summer retreat on an island in the Bay of Fundy is inseparable from the Maine coast and the president's own love of the sea. Today, the park is a joint U.S.-Canadian venture featuring a museum and a nature preserve. RooseveltCampobello.org. John Fitzgerald Kennedy National Historic Site, Brookline, Mass. In a tribute to her late son, John, Rose Kennedy restored this home to the way it looked when he was born there in 1917 and donated it to the National Park Service. The property is less a monument to the 35th president and more a portrait of his family's upper middle class life in the early 20th century. NPS.gov. Pierce Homestead. The Pierce Homestead was built in 1804 by Benjamin Pierce, a general in the American Revolution, twice governor of New Hampshire, 1827 to 28, 1829 to 30, and father of Franklin Pierce, the 14th president of the United States, 1853 to 57. Franklin Pierce was born in Hillsboro, November 23, 1804, and the family occupied this dwelling shortly thereafter. I'm Eileen, and you've been listening to Yankee Magazine, July-August 2026 edition. Thank you for listening to the Talking Information Center.
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9: Here is today's weather forecast on the Talking Information Center. Today it's going to be mostly sunny and hot with degrees high near 90. Southwest winds range from 3 to 7 miles per hour. Later this evening, partly cloudy with degrees low around 70. Southwest winds range from 5 to 7 miles per hour. The sun will rise today at 5:42 a.m. and the sun will set today at 7:59 p.m. Stay tuned for more on the Talking Information Center.
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13: 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This is the BBC World News for the 5th of August, 2026, read by Steve Hoff. We start today, as usual, with the U.S. and Canada. And the first article is armed man arrested near Trump's golf course ahead of the president's visit. Authorities in California have arrested a man who was seen near a golf course owned by President Donald Trump in the Los Angeles area ahead of the president's visit for a fundraising dinner there. Janine John Telling, however, 38 years old, was found with a pistol and illegal ammunition at the Trump National Golf Course in Rancho Palos Verdes, investigators say. According to the Los Angeles Sheriff's Department, he was, quote, observed walking throughout the golf course grounds, taking photographs and videos, and appearing to monitor security planning activities, end quote. The arrest took place on Sunday afternoon. Trump is currently visiting California to attend a Republican Party fundraising dinner at the course on Tuesday. Ta'eli, I think that's how you pronounce it, is being held on charges of carrying a concealed firearm and possession of armor-piercing slash prohibited ammunition. Federal prosecutors have separately charged him with possession of an unregistered short-barreled rifle, an offense that carries a 10-year maximum sentence. He is due in federal court on Thursday, where he could enter a plea. Quote, there's no room for error, particularly in light of previous attempts at President Trump's life. Patrick Grandy, assistant director of the FBI's Los Angeles office, said. In a news release, the sheriff's department said Ta'eli was arrested after plainclothes federal agents reported a suspicious person to local authorities during the middle of the day at around 3:30 Eastern Standard Time. When police confronted the man, they discovered that he was being sought in connection to a robbery by the El Segundo Police Department, about 15 miles north of the golf course. The wealthy coastal enclave known for its hills and scenic cliffs. Authorities searched him and found that he was carrying a 16-round magazine containing hollow point ammunition in his vehicle, which was parked at the golf course. They found a loaded pistol along with a loaded magazine containing hollow point ammunition. Hollow point bullets flatten and widen on impact, causing maximum damage to vital organs. California, which has some of the strictest gun laws in the United States, has banned magazines capable of holding more than 10 bullets. So he had a magazine that held 16, and the maximum allowed in California is 10. The suspect's home is in Downey, a city also in the LA area, and it was raided on Monday by agents of the FBI's Joint Terrorism Task Force and the LA County is in Downey, a city also in the LA area, and it was raided on Monday by agents of the FBI's

magazines, and a periphery of bullets for the pistols and rifles, and multiple notebooks containing containing concerning statements. And the investigation is continuing with the assistance from the U.S. Secret Service, and officials say that more charges may be filed later. The Sheriff's Department adds that they have not identified, quote, credible threat to our communities. However, this case underscores the importance of vigilance, strong partnerships with local, state, and federal law enforcement agencies, and the proactive steps taken to identify and investigate suspicious activities before it can escalate. President Trump has survived three assassination attempts in recent years. After the most recent, when a gunman stormed a hotel in Washington, D.C., during the White House Correspondents' Dinner, his security team said they would review their protocols for protecting the president. Officials have not said whether the suspect in Rancho Palo Verdes may have been seeking to hurt Trump, and he is not facing any criminal charges related to such allegations. The next article sticks with the West Coast. Washington wildfire arson suspect twice linked to other blazes, authorities say. A man arrested on suspicion of arson in a large wildfire in Spokane, Washington, has previously been linked to two other fire investigations last year. Aaron Farinacci, 37 years old, was allegedly seen kneeling near grass at the site of the latest blaze and was later found to have matches and a lighter, the Spokane County Sheriff said. The fire is the largest of three burning around the northwestern U.S. state's second most populous city, forcing more than 60,000 people to evacuate and destroying more than 700 buildings. None of the fires have been contained near Spokane, a city of 230,000 people, about 280 miles east of Seattle, which is on the coast. Washington's governor, Bob Ferguson, said it was a, quote, nightmare situation, adding, this is likely the worst natural disaster in Spokane's history. No deaths or injuries have been confirmed, but the city's mayor, Lisa Brown, said there was still the potential for lives to be lost. Authorities are trying to make contact with 14 people they have been unable to reach by mobile phone, but are not yet considering them missing. The sheriff said it was likely that many of them did leave, but had lost signal or had depleted phone batteries. The three fires in the city, Old Trails, Fairview, and Autumn Lane, are among a total of 16 wildfires in Washington state. Firefighters have made progress against two of them, but while Tuesday saw lighter winds and cooler weather, the temperatures could rise again later this week. Farinacci, who was arrested over the Old Trails fire, was being held on a charge of arson in the first degree. He was held, or is being held, on a $1 million bond. Residents reported seeing Farinacci near some train tracks

0: before they saw flames in that area, according to the charging documents. Authorities stopped Farinacci near the scene. He was found with a pack of cigarettes, a butane lighter, and a box of what authorities called, quote, heavy-duty waterproof matches, says the court papers. He spoke with authorities and denied starting the fire or being in the area where it started, saying witnesses who saw him didn't know the whole thing. He was initially let go by authorities as they investigated the cause of the blaze. Fire officials eliminated other possible causes, like train activity or electrical infrastructure, and found it most likely to be caused by vegetation with ignition by matches or a lighter. Court records reveal that Farinacci came under scrutiny from authorities in two other arson investigations of fires last summer, though he was never charged. The sheriff said the Spokane resident also has a manslaughter conviction. Farinacci, then aged 21, shot and killed his father in 2010, according to court records cited by the U.S. media outlets. He pleaded guilty to manslaughter and was released from prison in 2020. More than 900 firefighters have been assigned to the Washington fires, with reinforcements expected from other states soon. Wildfires have also been burning north of Washington State in Canada's British Columbia, where more than 8,000 people have been evacuated and over 230 homes have been destroyed. It comes as the province's interior region deals with extreme drought conditions as temperatures in the Okanagan, I think that's an Indian tribe, was expected to hit a high of 86 degrees. More than 100 fires were started last week alone amid the hot and dry weather, officials in British Columbia have said. Scientists say that human-induced climate change makes the warm, dry conditions that lead to wildfires more likely, as well as leading to more frequent and intense heat waves and potential summer droughts. Next, left-wing political outsider wins Democratic Senate primary in Michigan. Left-wing, far left-wing, political outsider Abdul El Sayed is projected to win the Democratic Senate primary in Michigan, which exposed bitter divisions over the party's direction. The former public health official is on course to beat moderate four-term Democratic Congresswoman Haley Stevens, according to CBS News, the BBC's U.S. partner. El Sayed voiced support for left-wing causes like universal health care and abolishing U.S. immigration and customs enforcement. He also has called for ending unconditional U.S. aid to Israel. It officially confirmed as if officially confirmed as a primary winner, he will face Republican Mike Rogers in the November election. The son of Egyptian immigrants would be the first Muslim U.S. senator if he wins in November. Moving on to the U.K., the first article, woman arrested after four stabbed in central London. A 47-year-old woman has been arrested after four men were stabbed in Covent Garden in central London, the Metropolitan Police have said. The men, aged 34, 39, 42, and 52, were taken to hospital after emergency services were called to reports of a stabbing in Endell Street at about 12:30 p.m. The force said two men remained in hospital with injuries not thought to be life-threatening or life-changing, while the other two have already been discharged. The woman was arrested on suspicion of possession of an offensive weapon and assault. The Met said it believed to have been a mental health-related incident and that a pair of scissors had been recovered at the scene. Chief Supervisor Jason Stewart said, quote, "Officers responded within minutes of this incident after receiving a number of reports. While still in its early stage of investigation, we would like to reassure the community that we currently believe this to be an isolated, mental health-related incident." He added, "A visible police presence would remain in the area until evidence was collected." Crowds looked on as London Air Ambulance landed in nearby Trafalgar Square as part of the emergency service response, but the victims were all transported to hospital by the road, by ambulance. A cordon that started at High Holborn and covered the St. Mungo's homeless center in the street has now been removed. Officers have been speaking to people before they entered the center. Next, Miliband says reopening the Strait of Hormuz essential as he meets with Secretary of State Rubio. Reopening the Strait of Hormuz is essential to bringing down the cost of living in the UK, Foreign Secretary Ed Miliband said ahead of the talks with US counterpart Marco Rubio. The Labour Minister is in Washington for his first official one-on-one meeting with Rubio. The pair are also expected to discuss the war in Ukraine and the humanitarian crisis in Gaza. Miliband was invited to the U.S. Capitol by Rubio after they met on the sidelines of a foreign minister's summit in the Philippines, where the former labor leader made his debut as foreign secretary. The White House was reportedly to be concerned about the Prime Minister Andy Burnham's decision to hand Miliband the Foreign Office brief, given his previous criticism of U.S. President Donald Trump as a racist and a misogynist. Trump has a trenchant opponent of wind farms and supports the opening of the North Sea oil and use of fossil fuels, whereas his former role as UK Energy Secretary, Miliband championed zero net zero, and renewables. Speaking ahead of the talks, Miliband said, "The government is committed to nurturing our strong and enduring essential alliance with the U.S. I am greatly looking forward to my second meeting with the Secretary of State, Marco Rubio, in which we will discuss the ongoing work to reopen the Strait of Hormuz and secure a lasting ceasefire, which is essential to ease the cost of living pressures on British families." End quote. The strategic sea route, which has been open before the U.S. and Israel launched its war in February, has been a flashpoint in the Middle East conflict, and disruption to the trade has driven up fuel and food prices. Miliband added, quote, "We will also discuss how we can continue to stand shoulder to shoulder with Ukraine against Russia's war, as well as the importance of addressing the dire humanitarian situation in Gaza and working towards a lasting peace for Palestinians and Israelis." We'll come back to the UK, but right now we'll move on to Africa. First article, arrests in Egypt after people allegedly impersonate judges. Several people have been arrested in Egypt over an alleged plot by fake judges to defraud people of their money. Egypt's Ministry of the Interior said the alleged scam involved fabricated scenes in court and impersonating a judge on social media. The main suspects, an unemployed man and a student residing in Cairo and Giza, have been detained. Upon questioning, they confessed to forming a criminal gang taking money from citizens by falsely claiming they could allocate housing from government agencies. They also are said to have admitted staging fake court scenes with the help of others. State-owned newspaper Al-Ahram said several suspects believed to have taken part in the plot were detained and referred for expedited criminal trial. The plot reportedly came to light when authorities launched an investigation when a man claimed he had been defrauded by a man falsely presenting himself as a judge. The main suspect was then arrested, with police seizing a firearm, judicial sash, and identity cards bearing his fake judicial title. He is also said to have confessed to filming photos and videos inside a courtroom while wearing a judicial sash to boost his credibility. The paper reported he admitted he was helped by a second suspect and with the help of several court employees. The second main suspect is reported to have confessed for taking part in the filming and publishing the images and the videos while claiming on social media to be a judge, according to the prosecutors. The paper added that court employees were also detained and questioned, with them claiming the main suspect had told them he worked for one of Egypt's judicial authorities. On to Asia. Pakistan restricts international media reporting. Pakistani authorities have imposed new restrictions on international media reporting in the country in a move that has drawn sharp criticism from journalists organizations. Anyone working for foreign media, including Pakistani nationals, must now seek permission to report from anywhere except the cities of Islamabad, Karachi, and Lahore. The restrictions would leave on-the-ground reporting by foreign media at the discretion and timing of the authorities across most of Pakistan, which currently ranks 153 out of 180 on the World Press Freedom Index. These guidelines are tantamount to choking international media in an increasingly shrinking space, said political commentator Mustafa Nawaz Kokar. Limitations on the media are not new for Pakistan, but local media are often subject to more pressure than international outlets. Quote, the public looks at the international media for independent reporting, he says. Placing restrictions simply creates more room for disinformation and the spread of fake news. Pakistan's government said the guidelines issued on Sunday are not to restrict media, but to provide an administrative mechanism to verify media, facilitate access and coordination reporting requirements. The new rules, called the Foreign Media Facilitation Guidelines 2026, do not set out how long gaining permission, known as a No Objection Certificate, or NOC, can take. Foreign journalists already require NOCs and can wait months for permission or never receive an answer, severely curtailing their ability to report breaking news stories from the ground in a country of 240 million people. International media outlets often therefore rely on Pakistani nationals who can travel more easily or are permanently based in cities like Peshawar or Quetta to verify information. Under the new guidelines, any contributor, including freelancers, living outside the three specified cities would require NOC permissions to cover a story. Quote, these are ridiculous restrictions and are totally unacceptable, said Zafar Abbas, editor of the Dawn newspaper. I have worked as a journalist in this country for over 40 years and have reported during the times of two military lead rulers and a number of autocratic civilian rules, but have never seen the imposition of such restrictions. To ask journalists to get an NOC for traveling outside the three major cities not just undermines freedom of movement, but also freedom of the press. The government says this is not a blanket restriction on the movement of individuals. The guidelines also specify that journalists can lose their accreditation for, quote, acts against ideology, sovereignty, security, or public order of Pakistan. Kokar describes this as a vague and raises questions about how it might be interpreted. But the government says any system of accreditation must retain the ability to act, including when, quote, the holder is involved in conduct affecting national security or public order, end quote. Next, projectile sinks Indian flag ship off the Yemen coast. An Indian flag vessel capsized and sank after it was hit by a projectile off the coast of Yemen, officials said. All 14 people on board the MSV Faz Nor Oliya, 13 of which are Indian nationals, were safely rescued, India's shipping minister said. The minister also condemned the unprovoked attack and said steps would be taken to ensure the safety of seafarers in the region. It is not clear who struck the ship. It is the latest in a spat of attacks on vessels in the Red Sea, an alternative waterway that some tankers have been using since Iran blocked the Strait of Hormuz in February. India's Ministry of External Affairs later released a statement calling attacks on commercial shipping in the region deeply worrisome. Much of the region's shipping routes have been disrupted since Iran has blocked the Strait of Hormuz, one of the world's busiest oil shipping channels, hugely impacting global oil prices. Some ships carrying oil from Saudi Arabia have instead passed through the alternative shipping lane in the Red Sea, but a recent spat of attacks on Yemen by Yemen's Houthi fighters on Saudi tankers has further heightened the risks in the region. Yemen's transportation ministry, part of a Saudi-backed, internationally recognized government, accused the Iran-backed Houthis of carrying out the attack by using a boat laden with explosives. The group has not commented on the incident. The Houthis announced what it called a blockade on Saudi Arabia's Red Sea ports on the 20th of July. Back to Europe, first headline, and this was just reported right now. Drone carrying explosive found at German airport, police say. A drone carrying an explosive device has been found at a German airport. A robot was deployed at Leipzig-Halle airport after the device was spotted by an employee near the Ukrainian cargo planes overnight. A second identified object also collided with a cargo aircraft near the same airport. Minor damage was detected on the aircraft after it landed in Hanover. German airports are on high alert following a series of unauthorized drone flights in recent months over sensitive sites, including military bases, airports, energy terminals, seaports, and logistic companies. Police have warned that the overflights could have been organized by Russian agents. Leipzig's airport in eastern Germany is used by the German military and NATO allies for the transport of military goods and also serves as a base for Ukraine's Antonov Airlines, which carry most of the country's aerial cargo. It is also a major hub for the logistics group DHL. A police spokesman told the BBC that the explosive-laden object had been spotted close to the parked Ukrainian planes. The detonator was removed from the explosive device, and police later carried out a controlled explosion. Flights on the northern runway resumed at just before 2 o'clock in the morning. The southern runway remains closed. Saxony's Interior Minister has described the situation as a very serious security incident. German authorities have not given out any other details. But the Ukrainian ambassador to Germany went on TV, and who else was quoted as saying, who else could it be but Russia? Russia has not commented. In July of 2024, a parcel burst into flames on the ground at the Leipzig airport before it could be loaded onto a DHL cargo plane, one of a series of parcel fires that targeted the UK and EU countries. There are suspicions that it could have been sabotage linked to Moscow. The parcels had contained explosive devices that were set off by electronic timers hidden in vibrating massage pillows, according to authorities. Russia has denied any involvement in those incidents. Last year, a Chinese woman was convicted for passing on information about flight schedules and cargo movements at the airport to a man spying for Beijing. Next, also involves kind of Russia. Russian strike kills 21 as Ukraine says it needs more missile interceptors. Russia has attacked Ukraine with ballistic missiles and drones, killing at least 21 people, as Ukraine's President Zelensky said interceptors could have saved lives. Kyiv and the surrounding region experienced the deadliest strikes it has seen this year overnight, with 17 people reported dead. Attacks on Kharkiv and Donetsk also killed 1 and 3 people, respectively. Ukraine, who has consistently urged allies for more U.S.-made Patriot missile interceptors to defend against Russian ballistics, has not reported intercepting any of the missiles in the overnight attack. Also from Ukraine, this article. Video shows Russian drone chasing Ukrainian street vendor in, quote, human safari attack. Ukraine's President Zelensky has shared a video on social media of a drone hunting down a man in southern Ukraine, saying it showed an instance of a Russian, quote, safari attack on civilians. The video shows the drone pursuing a street vendor on a city street in the Kherson region. The man moves away from the drone, hovering above him, before it chases him as he runs around a white van. Eventually, the drone swoops down on him and explodes on impact. The man escaped with multiple shrapnel wounds, a concussion, and trauma, a doctor said. Sometimes called a human safari, the deployment of remotely operated drones against civilians has often been used by Russians to terrify residents of the frontline areas in Ukraine. The world must see this, Zelensky wrote on Telegram. It must see every piece of evidence that Russia has gone mad, and every fact that Russian soldiers are enjoying killing and tormenting people. The video showed a, quote, barbaric war crime, said the Ukrainian foreign minister. The safaris were a, quote, deliberate and systemic Russian strategy, he said. This sadistic operator, this drone, knows full well that he is targeting a civilian, end quote. He added the attack was part of a deliberate Russian campaign to intimidate civilians and demanded international condemnation. BBC Verified geolocated the video to a market space beside a roundabout in the city district in northern Kherson. It is not clear who filmed it or how the earliest public copy BBC Verified found was shared by pro-Ukrainian Instagram accounts on Tuesday morning. Quote, safari attacks have long been carried out by Russian troops in Kherson, which sits only a few miles from the front line. A 2025 UN report said it had found Russian armed forces, quote, recurrently killed and injured civilians in the area by using drones to target them. The videos filmed by the drones before they explode on the targets are often posted online, allowing thousands to witness the last moments of a terrified victim. Posting videos of civilians being killed and injured amounts to a war crime of outrage upon personal dignity, the UN said. And this was a little more upbeat. Waste workers help winner find a binned, which means thrown out, 1 million euro lottery ticket in Italy. A lottery player who accidentally threw away a 1 million euro winning ticket may be the luckiest person in Italy after refuge workers found the missing slip. The anonymous player disposed of the ticket in a shop in Bitonto in southern Italy, after checking their numbers and being told it was not payable. The person only realized that he threw away a winning ticket after a relative pointed out that the numbers they always played had been drawn. It sparked a two-day search through mountains of garbage, which had been collected by the garbage truck, the head of the refuge company told the Italian news agency. This is nothing short of miraculous. Recounting the story, he said the mix-up happened because the, quote, non-payable message appeared when the prize is too high to be paid out by the shop. When the player returned home, their family reportedly pointed out that their favorite numbers 2, 4, 8, 10, and 51 had been drawn. Quote, it was then that they realized the misunderstanding. So they all went to the shop together and discovered that the tickets had been thrown away and collected by one of the trash operators. After the player made contact with the trash company, the garbage truck was located before the contents were compacted for disposal. Quote, luckily it was a Sunday, otherwise the load would have already ended up in the landfill. The truck was then escorted to a special site where the search began to find the little piece of paper hidden in a mountain of waste. Finally, after a two-day search, the winning ticket was reportedly found by a waste worker, a garbage man, on Tuesday morning, with the workers cheering as they had found the prize for themselves, the prize themselves. It was a hole-ridden bag, along with other damaged tickets. This was one of the few intact ones. The cost of the recovery operation is set to be charged to the winner, who had previously signed a declaration promising to cover the costs. The luck even rubbed off on Toscano, and his colleagues, the garbage men, who bought a scratch ticket as a joke. They won 50 euros. On to Latin America. Guatemala volcano eruption sends lava spewing into the air. The eruption of Fuego volcano in Guatemala has triggered the evacuation of at least two villages on its slopes. Fuego, one of the most active volcanoes in the Western Hemisphere, started spewing lava and ash on Monday. Pyroclastic currents, rivers of gas, volcanic ash, and rock fragments continue to flow down Fuego's southeastern slope on Tuesday, the government agency which monitors that activity said. Disaster Management Agency issued a nationwide orange alert, the second highest, and warned locals to be prepared as the eruptions could create pyroclastic flows and billowing clouds of billowing gas clouds. The agency urged people to keep their windows and doors closed, and lessons have been canceled in schools close to the volcano. Fuego is located just 10 miles west of Antigua, a popular city popular with tourists who travel to the UNESCO World Heritage Site to admire its colonial era architecture. The active stratovolcano has also become popular with hikers. The agency warned visitors and locals alike to refrain from approaching or remaining in areas at risk, in particular on the volcano's slopes. More than 200 people have been killed when Fuego erupted in 2018, many of them caught in the fast-flowing pyroclastic flows which race down the sides of the ravine. Next, we move on to the Middle East. UN rights chief alarmed by rise in Iranian executions since March. The UN's human rights chief has said he is alarmed by the rise in executions in Iran, with capital punishment continue to be used to, quote, instill fear among the population and suppress dissent, end quote. Volker Turk, said at least 56 people have been executed on a national security-related charges since the 19th of March, including 27 in cases linked to January's nationwide anti-government protests. More than 100 others are at risk of execution on similar charges, while executions for drug-related offenses were also continuing at alarming rate, he said. Iran is thought to be the world's second most prolific executioner after China. Last year, it put to death at least 2,159 people, according to Amnesty International. The human rights groups said that that was the highest figure on record since 1981 and included 45 executions of suspected dissenters on national security charges. Activists have warned that Iranian authorities might make greater use of executions against their opponents following January's protests, during which thousands of demonstrators were killed and tens of thousands were detained. In a statement, Turk urged Iranian authorities to halt all executions and move towards the abolition of the death penalty, saying that, quote, such punishment has no place in our world, end quote. As well as expressing the alarm at the rise of executions, he said the persistent lack of a fair trial and due process guarantees were deeply troubling, with confessions allegedly obtained under torture and other ill treatment. Quote, several executions have reportedly been carried out in public. Some have reportedly been carried out only weeks after their arrest. 12 defendants were reportedly sentenced to death following a single 3-hour closed-door hearing. There was no immediate comment from the Iranian government, but it has previously defended the use of the death penalty, saying it is only limited to the most severe of crimes. And finally today, struggling with brain fog? Here's how to fix it. Number one, be kind to yourself. When life gets busy and stress levels rise, it's not uncommon to find yourself walking into a room and forgetting why you went there, losing your train of thought mid-sentence, or struggling to stay focused on simple tasks. Especially after the weekend, it can be hard to get back into the work or study mode. This mental cloudiness is often called brain fog, and while it isn't a medical condition in itself, it refers to a collection of cognitive symptoms such as difficulty concentrating, forgetfulness, and mental slowness. Common cause of it can include menopause and perimenopause, and conditions such as long COVID and autoimmune conditions like lupus disease. But it can also strike you when you got too much on your mind at once. Brain fog can happen to anyone, and it's not a personal failing or a sign that you are not coping. Often it's simply that your brain's way of saying it's tired, stressed, or overstretched. Remind yourself that brain fog is usually temporary, and it's okay to slow down, delegate tasks, or ask for help when you need it. 2. create routines. Reduce decision fatigue by having a set rhythm to your days, a predictable structure that can take pressure off your working memory. Knowing what is coming next stops your brain from constantly asking, what am I doing today? And it's worth creating a morning and evening routine, and even something as simple as laying out your clothes or prepping your breakfast ahead of time frees your mind from constant decision making. 3, take breaks. It's easy to fill your diary with back-to-back commitments, meetings, social events, errands, and daily tasks without leaving any breathing room. But constantly jumping from one thing to the next can leave your brain no time to reset, making brain fog more likely. Try deliberately scheduling short breaks between activities, even a 5 to 10 minutes, to stretch, get a drink, and step outside or sit quietly. 4, use calendars and reminders. Try to hold every appointment, task, and reminder in your head can quickly lead to mental clutter and forgetfulness. Let tech do the remembering for you. Use calendars and reminders to free up mental space. Schedule recurring tasks so they happen automatically. For example, block out lunch in your daily diary each day and set weekly reminders for bills and chores. This means you're not constantly thinking, what do I need to remember next? Alongside these practical daily strategies, Dr. T also recommends using his SWANS acronym to support brain health and sharpen focus. Each letter stands for a key habit that can help you clear the mental mist and keep your mind performing at its best. First, sleep. Sleep is a non-negotiable. It gives your brain time to rest and consolidate memories. Aim for between 7 and 9 hours each night. W is water. Our bodies are about 60% water, and even mild dehydration can make you feel unfocused, so keep water nearby and sip it regularly. A for activity. Moving your body boosts blood flow and oxygen to your brain, which helps you think more clearly. Try going for short walks, a light jog, or regularly stretching. N, nutrition. Nourish your brain with whole foods rather than processed ones. Choline is a nutrient vital for brain health, so eating food that is rich in it, like eggs, fish, and nuts, can support concentration and focus. And S, stress. 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Find ways to lower your stress through breathing exercises, mindfulness, and hobbies. That's all we have time for today. We'll be back with more from the BBC tomorrow and Friday. Have a great day.
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5: Hello, this is Jane at the Talking Information Center. Today we will be reading from the Wednesday, August 5th, 2026 edition of Reuters News. Progressive El Sayed wins Michigan primary in jolt to Democrats, by Nolan McCaskill. The Democratic Party's progressive wing scored a high-profile victory when Abdul El Sayed won Michigan's U.S. Senate primary, according to media projections on Wednesday, giving its anti-establishment message a boost ahead of November's midterm elections. El Sayed, whose message focused on health care, the economy, and an end to unconditional military aid to Israel, was the first progressive to win a statewide primary in a state that President Donald Trump carried in 2024. He will face Republican former Congressman Mike Rogers in November. Tuesday's vote, billed as a defining test of the party's direction, became an election night cliffhanger, with El Sayed notching a narrow victory over U.S. Representative Haley Stevens, a moderate supported by Democratic leaders and pro-Israel groups. With 99% of the estimated votes counted as of 10 a.m. Eastern Time on Wednesday, El Sayed was leading Stevens 48.5% to 47.5%, according to the Associated Press. The AP and CNN both called the race for El Sayed hours after NBC News did the same. Money out of politics, money in your pocket, Medicare for all, El Sayed wrote on X early on Wednesday, declaring victory. Midwestern swing state. The race served as a battleground between progressives and moderates over support for Israel, an issue that has played out in primaries nationwide this year. But unlike contests in liberal bastions, this was a statewide race in a Midwestern swing state for a seat that Democrats must win if they have any hopes of securing a Senate majority in November. Stevens benefited from tens of millions of dollars in spending by a pro-Israel super PAC, and her supporters argued she was the more electable candidate in the general election. Analysts had said one significant factor in El Sayed's favor was that Michigan is home to some of the country's largest Arab American communities, where hostility to Israel runs deep. The result is likely to be scrutinized by prospective 2028 presidential contenders searching for a message to reconnect with voters after the party's loss to Trump in the 2024 presidential election. El Sayed's victory could intensify debate within Democratic ranks over the political appeal of economic populism, anti-establishment campaigning, and a tougher approach towards Israel. Tuesday's results are consistent with broader signs of a leftward shift among Democratic voters. A Reuters Ipsos poll released on Tuesday found self-described liberal voters now make up 71% of Democrats, up from 55% in 2012. While large majorities said universal health care, expanded abortion access, and higher taxes on corporations and the wealthy are essential policy positions. The poll also found deep Democratic skepticism of U.S. support for Israel. Only 16% of Democrats backed continued military and economic aid to Israel, while 57% opposed it, suggesting El Sayed's criticism of U.S. policy aligned with views that have become increasingly common within the party. Ballots cast in Michigan and four other states. Voters in Kansas, Michigan, Missouri, and Virginia and Washington also decided on U.S. House candidates in Democratic primaries on Tuesday, including a handful that could determine whether the party retakes the lower chamber. Four of those races are considered general election toss-ups. In a Lansing-area swing district in Michigan, progressive climate activist William Lawrence won the Democratic nomination after two moderate candidates split the center-left vote. Lawrence will face U.S. Representative Tom Barrett in November. Democratic U.S. Representative Marie Glusenkamp-Perez of Washington and State Senate Republican leader John Braun advanced to the general election in the state's top two primary. The progressive candidate Brent Hennich finished a distant third. In two Virginia districts expected to be competitive in November, Democrats nominated former U.S. Rep. Braun advanced to the general election in the state's top two primary. The progressive candidate Brent Hennich finished a distant third. In two Virginia districts expected

heavily favored to win in November, as the St. Louis area district is safely Democratic. Under Patel, the FBI forges unprecedented law enforcement ties with China and Russia. FBI Director Kash Patel says he has forged new law enforcement partnerships with China and Russia, two longtime U.S. rivals, over the past year, in hopes of gaining allies in combating transnational crime, including fentanyl, cyber fraud, and child sexual exploitation. The partnerships have involved personnel exchanges in which Chinese law enforcement officials have visited the United States and FBI agents have traveled to China to work on cases together and share intelligence. Separately, FBI and Chinese officers have carried out joint raids and arrests under the arrangement. Patel returned from a trip to Beijing in late July, and a similar trip to Russia has been tentatively planned for October, according to FBI officials. In exclusive interviews with Reuters, Patel described the FBI's initiatives with what he called non-traditional partners as selective and limited to specific types of transnational crimes, such as global child pornography networks and cyber scam centers that prey on Americans. The partnership, known internally as working groups, represent a major break with the past and have raised concerns within the broader counterintelligence community about the risks posed by sharing sensitive domestic security information with authoritarian regimes working to undermine the United States economically and militarily around the world. In May, the FBI, China's Ministry of Public Security, and Dubai Police worked together in Operation Sand Dollar, a major raid on a cyber scam center in Dubai that led to 300 arrests, $300 million seized, and thousands of trafficked workers freed, the FBI said. In at least one case, a suspect inside China who was accused of serious violent crimes was repatriated to the United States, according to Chinese state media. U.S. officials have long portrayed Russia and China as exporters of crime instead of potential allies in combating it, not to mention sources of espionage aimed at American interests worldwide. Patel, appointed by President Donald Trump, said such risks can be managed. They are both new and dynamic relationships, and we are extremely mindful of their adversarial approach on many matters, Patel said. They are not going to stop, but if we can go and have wins for America, then we must engage. FBI and China exchange police officials. The current relationship began with Trump's visit to China in May 2025 and was followed by two trips by Patel to China. Patel said the cooperation has expanded across four working groups: cyber fraud, violent crimes against children, counter-narcotics, and a fugitive task force. As part of the partnership, Patel has brought officials from China's Ministry of Public Security, or the MPS, to multiple FBI facilities in the United States to share intelligence and investigative information. Every month they send their working-level MPS officers here, and the following month we go there, Patel said. They are speaking with us daily, which has also never happened before. Asked about joint law enforcement operations, a spokesperson for the Chinese embassy in Washington said, "We have always believed that dialogue and negotiation are the right way forward, and that military means offer no solution." Patel said information exchanges are narrow in scope and limited to the four types of transnational crime where intelligence sharing is reciprocal. Patel said these new FBI partners would not replace longtime U.S. allies such as the Five Eyes Intelligence Partnership with Canada, Australia, Britain, and New Zealand. "Five Eyes will always be our most important intelligence relationship. No one is trying to replace that," Patel said. "Unlike military and traditional intelligence agencies, we have a unique lane to drive this dynamic change with law enforcement, which is an apolitical mission." During his trip to Asia last month, Patel met with Chinese Minister of Public Security Wang Zhenghong and Vice Minister Zhu Deitong to deepen what Chinese state media described

0: described as practical cooperation on a range of criminal activities. Our enemies, period. The cooperation between U.S. law enforcement and leading global adversaries is a major break from the past and reflects Trump's personal approach to diplomacy with Chinese President Xi Jinping and Russian President Vladimir Putin. China and Russia are our enemies, period, said Jeff Crocker, a former FBI supervisory agent who retired in 2024. They are actively trying to harm our country physically, economically, and militarily. Crocker said there are enormous risks related to giving Chinese officials access to the American intelligence community, diplomatic personnel, and U.S. government facilities and contractors. Chinese and Russian agents would use any access to U.S. facilities as an opportunity to infiltrate them, Crocker said. So this is great cover for them, Crocker said. Patel said counterintelligence operations and countermeasures are deployed for any foreign visitor to FBI facilities. Three former FBI employees told Reuters this usually involves electronic and physical surveillance, particularly for people from countries considered the most dangerous U.S. adversaries. We know exactly who's coming here, and we vet them, Patel said. The Kremlin and the Russian embassy in Washington did not immediately respond to requests for comment. Behind-the-scenes collaboration. Patel said there have been months of behind-the-scenes law enforcement collaboration with Russia targeting violent criminal networks. This stuff doesn't happen overnight, Patel said. We've been at this for 15 months. An internal memo viewed by Reuters credited the FBI's cooperation with China's Ministry of Public Security in multiple operations against Chinese pharmaceutical companies this year. The memo said this led to the arrests of 9 people, the shutdown of 2 chemical production facilities and 3 associated websites, and the seizure of fentanyl precursor chemicals, likely otherwise destined for the United States. The memo did not specify where these arrests and seizures occurred. Vanda Felbab Brown, a senior fellow in foreign policy at the Brookings Institution think tank in Washington, said fentanyl overdoses have been rapidly declining in the United States since the winter of 2022, likely due to cooperation with China and other factors such as the wide availability of the life-saving drug naloxone. It could be that the people who were already vulnerable had already died, Felbab Brown said. I think that the cooperation is useful, should be fostered, and that it contributed to some extent, Felbab Brown said, referring to the decline in U.S. overdoses, but how much is really hard to know, and there are a lot of complexities to it. A child abuse ring. Chinese law enforcement worked with the FBI's field office in Omaha, Nebraska, to take down a multinational child sexual abuse materials network in June, an operation that included the arrests of 16 suspects, according to the FBI memo. The expanding cooperation comes after years of deep suspicion between the United States, which has accused China of turning a blind eye to its production of the precursor chemicals required to manufacture fentanyl, and Chinese authorities who ended cooperation due to political disagreements, such as former U.S. House of Representatives Speaker Nancy Pelosi's 2022 visit to Taiwan. U.S. Secretary of State Marco Rubio offered a cautious assessment of Chinese cooperation. During a visit to the Philippines last month, Rubio called cooperation with China on fentanyl precursors as a work in progress. I think we've made some progress on that front, but not entirely where we need to be, Rubio told reporters. Patel said the playbook that is used to work with China and Russia could be applied to other non-traditional intelligence-sharing partnerships tailored to each country. The fact that we did it with China, Patel said, when everyone said don't do it and you can't do it, shows what we can do with almost anyone. U.S. judge grants DOJ request to dismiss January 6 cases against Oath Keepers. By Andrew Goudsward. A A U.S. judge on Tuesday granted the U.S. Justice Department's request to dismiss cases against members of the right-wing Oath Keepers militia who took part in January 6, 2021 attack on the U.S. Capitol, according to a court filing. The ruling from Washington-based U.S. District Judge Amit Mehta tosses out convictions of Oath Keepers founder Stuart Rhodes and other members of the group who were convicted of seditious conspiracy for plotting to stop the transfer of power after President Donald Trump lost the 2020 election. All the defendants had already been freed from prison as part of Trump's sweeping move to pardon nearly all 1,600 people charged in the attack and commute the prison sentences of the remaining defendants. Mehta, who presided over the two seditious conspiracy trials in 2022 and 2023, wrote in his ruling that he strongly disagreed with the Trump Justice Department's decision, but concluded that prosecutors had the authority to drop the cases. Today's epilogue diminishes the gravity of that day, denigrates the work of the prosecutors and law enforcement officers who secured these convictions, and excuses criminal acts that caused a centuries-long pillar of our democracy, the peaceful transfer of presidential power, to buckle, Mehta wrote. The court cannot write a different ending. The Justice Department also moved to vacate seditious conspiracy convictions of members of the far-right Proud Boys group for their role in the Capitol attack. Members of a pro-Trump mob stormed the Capitol on January 6, 2021, in a failed attempt to stop congressional certification of Trump's defeat. The eight defendants whose cases were dismissed on Tuesday were among the few January 6 defendants who Trump did not fully pardon, meaning their convictions would have stood without the Justice Department's decision to intervene. Prosecutors argued dismissal was appropriate given Trump's order to drop all pending January 6 cases on the first day of his second term. Trump has said that January 6 defendants were mistreated and that their prosecutions were an abuse of the legal system, though the Justice Department did not make those arguments in seeking dismissal of the case. Several members of the Oath Keepers had previously appealed their convictions. The box office is on pace for its best year since the pandemic, but fewer people are going to the movies, by Harshita Mary Varghese and Anhada Rupre. The U.S. box office saw its biggest opening weekend in history thanks to the 1-2 punch of Spider-Man, Brand New Day, and The Odyssey. But the industry's rebound is increasingly being powered by higher ticket prices, premium format screenings, and a handful of blockbuster releases rather than a broad return of moviegoers. While the domestic box office revenue is on pace for its best year since the pandemic, film audiences have shrunk. Whether high-budget movies can sustain this year's momentum is an early test of how much the industry's recovery depends on fewer people paying more to watch movies. Theaters sold an estimated 470.9 million tickets through the first 30 weeks of 2026, compared with 747.3 million during the same stretch of 2019, according to S&P Global Market Intelligence. Revenue growth for exhibitors for a long while now has mostly been driven by increases in average ticket price, along with increases in concession prices, said S&P Global Market Intelligence analyst Wade Holden. Data from research firm Placer.ai, which tracks foot traffic, shows a similar pattern. When measured through July, U.S. theater attendance is up 8.1% this year compared with 2025, but down 27% against 2019 levels. A stronger and more varied slate of films, including non-franchise successes like Obsession and Project Hail Mary, has helped drive box office growth this year. Domestic box office revenue reached $6.2 billion through August 2nd, up 15% from the same period last year, according to media analytics firm Rentrak. In 2019, box office sales topped $7 billion at this point in the year. Unlike recent years, when the domestic box office was dominated almost entirely by sequels and popular franchises like Marvel and Star Wars. This year's biggest earners included a larger share of original or standalone films, suggesting audiences are responding to a broader range of theatrical releases. This year's success at the box office speaks to a well-rounded release calendar that features a bit of everything and appeals to a wide spectrum of moviegoers, said Sean Robbins, director of movie analytics for ticket seller Fandango, and the founder and owner of Box Office Theory. The high-profile summer releases of Spider-Man and filmmaker Chris Nolan's reimagining of Homer's epic, which has sold out higher-priced IMAX venues, are giving exhibitors some of their best results since the pandemic. COVID-19 accelerated a shift that was already underway as streaming services gave consumers more home viewing options. Many audiences now reserve theater visits for major event films and franchise releases. Theater chains responded by expanding premium large format screens and upgrading the in-theater experience, betting that consumers will pay more for outings that cannot easily be replicated in front of a television. Early signs are encouraging. AMC Entertainment, the world's largest cinema chain, said strong demand for premium screens helped it posted its highest single weekend revenue in its 106-year history and the biggest attended weekend of the decade. More than 10.2 million moviegoers visited its AMC and Odeon theaters, it said. Even though inflation has partly weighed on the consumer appetite for the movies, higher prices have benefited a handful of major studios, with Universal, Walt Disney, Sony, Warner Brothers, and Paramount Pictures accounting for 68% of domestic receipts this year, according to an analysis of data provided by Rentrak. Hollywood concentration has prompted concern from regulators. California, along with 11 other states, sued Paramount Skydance to block it from acquiring rival Warner Brothers Discovery in a $110 billion deal. A combined Paramount and Warner would have made up nearly 11% of the domestic box office through this past weekend, according to Rentrak. The success of such titles such as The Odyssey and the Super Mario Galaxy movie, distributed by Comcast's Universal, helped lift its market share to 24%, underscoring how a small number of blockbuster releases are increasingly driving exhibitors' financial performance. According to Entelligence, the average adult ticket price was $13.46 through July 30th this year, while admissions for premium formats such as IMAX averaged $18.22. SpaceX attracts retail buyers after post-earnings share slide. Retail investors continued to pile into SpaceX shares on Wednesday, buying the dip after a sharp drop following the company's first ever earnings report as a public company. Mom-and-pop traders bought a net $22.7 million in SpaceX shares in the first hour of trading alone, the third highest first-hour total in the 37 trading sessions since the company went public, according to Vanda Research data. This tells us that retail dip buying has not stepped back after the earnings sell-off. They've become even more opportunistic, Vanda Research said in the note. The financial data firm said Wednesday could become the second biggest day for retail net buying since listing, if the pace holds, behind only June 16th, when net buying stood at $144.6 million. SpaceX has not recorded a day of net retail selling since its June 12th IPO, the biggest in U.S. history at $135 per share. Shares of the Rockets to AI company dropped as much as 12.9% following its earnings report, as investors grew concerned about how long its profitable Starlink business could continue to bankroll costly AI investments. Overall trading was robust, with more than $10.5 billion worth of SpaceX shares changing hands as of 11:47 a.m. Eastern Time, according to LSEG compiled data. SpaceX was the most bought U.S. stock among retail investors on Wednesday, as per Vanda, Following chipmaker Advanced Micro Devices, AMD shares were last down 6.5% following a quarterly earnings report. Prestige beauty outpaces high-end bags as China's luxury spending evolves, by Casey Hall and Dominique Patton. From Shanghai and Paris, for Chinese consumers seeking luxury, prestige skincare is trumping designer bags as a prolonged property downturn and weaker confidence make price tags ever more decisive, even for premium goods. Analysts say recent earnings show China's aspirational middle-class spending is shifting away from entry-level luxury goods towards categories like prestige beauty, luxury skincare, makeup, and perfume, priced significantly above mass-market cosmetics. While beauty specialists like Estee Lauder and L'Oreal are reporting stronger sales of top-end lines in China this year, luxury groups like Hermes, famous for its Birkin bag, and Louis Vuitton owner LVMH say demand is largely flat to slightly firmer. The aspirational Chinese consumer has not traded down. She has moved to the top of a category she can comfortably afford instead of the bottom of one she cannot, said Jacques Roizen, co-founder of Shanghai-based Foresight Performance Partners. Explosive growth fades. After heady growth in the last decade as the economy expanded and incomes rose, China's luxury goods sector, from handbags to watches, saw a sharp downturn in 2024 as the growth slowed and a property market slump knocked consumer confidence. Its recovery since has been choppy, with a pickup in sales in the latter half of last year, followed by a lackluster start to 2026. It's a kind of paradigm shift, said Jonathan Yan, a Shanghai-based partner at consultancy Roland Berger. Younger consumers feel less attached to the idea of luxury brands, and I think the brands need to have something beyond a logo and craftsmanship to resonate. Research from consultancy Oliver Wyman and the Tax-Free World Association found intention to spend among affluent Chinese consumers was significantly higher for prestige beauty than for leather goods, with 37% compared to 4% saying they intended to spend more in the next year. Skincare is lower ticket, frequently replenished, and easily justified as self-care and self-investment, so consumers keep buying even when they feel uncertain. Leather goods are the opposite, high ticket, discretionary, and easy to postpone, said Oliver Wyman, principal of Kenneth Chow. L'Oreal CEO Nicolas Hieronimus said last week luxury and dermatological skincare brands overall are growing at around 7% in China, significantly faster than in recent quarters. While some of his company's top-end marks, such as Lancôme and Helena Rubinstein, are doing even better. China was the key contributor to sales growth at the group's North Asia operations in the last quarter, L'Oreal said, with its luxe premium business growing 10% in the country. Estee Lauder's CEO Stéphane de La Faverie said earlier this year that his company expects prestige beauty's growth to accelerate in the 2027 financial year, which started on April 1st, with mid-single-digit percentage growth expected in China. Skincare, the main driver of China's prestige beauty segment. The picture was less encouraging for luxury brands that lean heavily on leather goods for growth. While many of those houses, including Hermes and LVMH, have high-end perfume and cosmetic divisions of their own, they tend to have a much smaller share of the skincare offerings that dominate China's beauty market. Hermes and LVMH executives said they had seen little improvement in Chinese demand in recent months, reinforcing the view that consumer confidence remains fragile despite government stimulus efforts and a stronger stock market. LVMH finance chief Cecile Cabanis said Chinese spending was essentially flat in the first half, while Gucci owner Kering said its China sales were still down in the second quarter. Kering is working to fix missteps in the group's China strategy in the past, but CEO Luca De Meo also underlined the challenges ahead. This is becoming one of the most challenging and competitive markets in the world, he said. Chinese consumers are past the YOLO, you only live once, stage of luxury spending. Hermes CEO Axel Dumas said he did not see any tremendous improvement in China, describing the market as stable rather than recovering. He pointed to pork prices, currently very low, as an indicator of sagging consumer sentiment. I'm waiting for that rebound, which will serve as a good indicator of optimism and joy in life, he said, because ultimately that's what we aim to provide with our products. But Foresight Performance Partners Rosen said that improving sentiment will not bring the aspirational middle class back to entry-level luxury goods at scale, a key driver of the market during its boom years. The brands suffering most are the ones still waiting for that consumer to come back, which I don't think is going to be a rewarding strategy, he said. When it comes to luxury, the Chinese middle class went from YOLO to YONO, as in you only need one. U.S. stock market could ride earnings strength to gain more gains after the S&P 500 hits record, by Lewis Krosskopf. As the U.S. stock market soars to fresh record highs this week, investors say a powerful corporate profit engine, a reset in high-flying AI shares, and still reasonable valuations can further fuel the rally. The benchmark S&P 500 on Tuesday posted its first record closing high in 2 months. In between, swoons in high-flying semiconductor and other technology shares weighed down indices, but stocks gained sharply in recent days, boosted by signs of calming U.S.-Iran tensions. Markets are also in the midst of another quarterly earnings season that has surpassed lofty expectations, driven by massive spending on AI-related infrastructure. That profit optimism should provide critical fundamental support for equities in the months ahead, investors said, even as they caution that risks such as rising treasury yields remain. Absent something coming out of left field, absent major concerns around the yield curve, we have generally favorable backdrop for the back half of the year, said Marta Norton, chief investment strategist at retirement and wealth services provider Empower. Market clears hyperscaler results test. With its recent surge, the S&P 500 was last up about 13% in 2026. Some investors argue that the index is in a healthier position after a sharp pullback in an AI trade that had become overheated. After tumbling from its late June high, the Philadelphia SE Semiconductor Index is still down about 17% from that peak, even as it remains up over 70% on the year. Now that we've gone through the selling pressure, you're at a more balanced state around some of these key names that were rising in the second quarter, said Anthony Saglimbean, chief market strategist at Ameriprise. One key hurdle for the stock market was the results from Alphabet, Microsoft, Amazon, and Meta Platforms, whose combined massive spending on AI data centers is boosting semiconductor firms and other companies involved in the expansion. Capital spending by those hyperscalers plus Oracle is expected to reach nearly $800 billion this year, according to Goldman Sachs strategists. In their reports, hyperscalers showed returns on their investments, alleviating concerns they would reduce spending, a move that would have hurt those companies that have been boosted by those outlays, according to Eric Johnston, chief equity and macro strategist at Cantor, the investment banking arm of Cantor Fitzgerald. The hyperscalers can work because they're getting a return of investment on their cloud business, Johnston said. But so can semis because the capex can continue. And it's that combination which is super powerful right now. Valuation moderates even as market gains. With more than 75% of S&P 500 companies having reported results, overall second quarter earnings are on track to climb 31.1% on an adjusted basis from a year ago, according to LSEG IBIS data as of Wednesday, the highest growth since 2021. Estimates for the third and fourth quarters have also ticked higher. Second quarter tech sector earnings are on pace to rise 72%, with growth expected in 10 of 11 S&P 500 sectors. Corporate profits have been spectacular, said Eric Kuby, Chief Investment Officer at North Star Investment Management. Earnings growth, Kuby added, has been explosive in mega-cap technology and specific sectors, but it is strong across the board. Stronger earnings have helped moderate valuations. The forward price-to-earnings ratio of the S&P 500 stood at 20.4 on Tuesday, according to LSEG DataStream. That is down from a price-to-earnings ratio of 22.2 at the end of 2025 and below 21.3 on June 2nd, the S&P 500's last record high. The tech sector's P.E. ratio is down to 22.1 from 26.5 at the end of 2025. We're in a pretty strong fundamental environment, Seglenbein said. The valuations have gotten more attractive over the last month and a half. Rising Treasury yields pose risks to stocks. Rising Treasury yields could undermine the optimism. The benchmark 10-year Treasury yield last week hit its highest level since January of 2025. Treasury yields can create more investment competition for stocks as they rise. Higher yields also translate into higher borrowing costs for consumers and companies, dragging on economic growth and equities. More recently, the 10-year yield has fallen to 4.63% as calming of tensions in the Middle East lowered oil prices, easing inflation worries. The fact that oil prices are now back below $80 a barrel might go a long way in helping contain the rise in yields, said Angelo Korkafas, senior global investment strategist at Edward Jones. But Korkafas said, we'll have to see some relief on that front to see any meaningful increase in valuations. Markets are entering a seasonally tricky stretch ahead of the November midterm elections that will determine which political party controls the U.S. Congress. In midterm years since World War II, the S&P 500 posted negative average returns in both August and September, according to CFRA. Another worry is evolving Wall Street narratives involving the AI trade. The sentiment shift around AI can be so severe, Norton said. S&P 500 Dow at record highs on Mideast deal hopes, SpaceX and AMD drag, by Johan Cherian and Shashwat Shahan. The S&P 500 and the Dow traded at all-time highs on Wednesday on hopes of a Middle East peace breakthrough, while the tech-heavy Nasdaq struggled to stay afloat, limited by a slide in SpaceX and AMD after the upbeat forecasts issued by the companies failed to impress investors. Elon Musk's led SpaceX's revenue nearly doubled and operating losses narrowed in its first earnings report since going public, fueled by its booming Starlink satellite communications and AI businesses. But the rocket company shares slid 7.3% after executives flagged the spending spree underpinning its lofty ambitions was far from over. Shares could face additional pressure from the expiry of the stock's post-IPO lockup period starting on Thursday. Musk's other company, Tesla, slipped 1.3%. This is the culmination of the story of this entire earnings season. SpaceX beat analysts' expectations on revenue, but spending on AI is getting out of hand with no signs of slowing down anytime soon, said Nick Pukrin, cross-asset analyst and founder of CoinBureau. Advanced Micro Devices forecast quarterly revenue above estimates reflecting strong AI demand. However, shares slipped 6.5%, suggesting investors were looking for a stronger outlook to justify the stock's 142% jump this year. Rival NVIDIA's shares, which have lagged AMD this year, rose 3.7%, also underpinned by SpaceX's plans to use the company's hardware exclusively to build its data centers. Five of the 11 S&P sectors were trading higher. Materials led the gains with a 1.5% rise, tracking a 4% jump in gold and silver prices. Energy stocks lagged with a near 2.1% fall. Wednesday's moves built on Wall Street's recent rally that took the benchmark S&P 500 and the blue chip Dow to record highs, following strong forecasts from AI hyperscalers, including Microsoft and Amazon, in the previous week. At 11:38 a.m. Eastern Time, the Dow Jones Industrial Average rose 435.60 points to 54,521.48. The S&P 500 gained 8.34 points to 7,744.86, and the NASDAQ Composite lost 10.68 points to 26,574.32. Investors also weighed a slew of earnings from other sectors. Drug maker Eli Lilly was up 2.8% after raising its full-year revenue forecast, while Disney rose 2.2% after beating third-quarter profit expectations. Arista Networks jumped 3.8% as the networking equipment maker forecast third-quarter revenue above estimates. Uber lost 6.2% after forecasting current quarter adjusted earnings below estimates. On the data front, U.S. private payrolls growth slowed in July, as per the ADP National Employment Report. The bigger focus will be on the official non-farm payrolls figures on Friday. Data has broadly reflected robust economic performance, but with Middle East tensions keeping energy costs elevated and the Federal Reserve offering no forecasts on monetary policy, uncertainty persists. Minneapolis Fed President Neil Kashkari, in an interview with CNBC, said he believes now is the time to start slowly moving interest rates higher. At least two more top Fed officials are expected to speak later in the day. Among others, drug developer Charles River Laboratories jumped 11.8% after raising its annual profit forecast, while medical device maker Insulet tanked 20% after lowering its annual sales growth forecast. Declining issues outnumbered advancers by a 1.2-to-1 ratio on the New York Stock Exchange and by a 1.37-to-1 ratio on the NASDAQ. The S&P 500 posted 33 new 52-week highs and two new lows, while the NASDAQ Composite recorded 86 new highs and 50 new lows. J.P. Morgan CEO Dimon leads new cross-industry effort to tackle AI risks, by Nupur Anand. From New York, J.P. Morgan Chase CEO Jamie Dimon is urging corporate leaders to join a U.S.-focused industry group to address risks posed by AI as corporate America rapidly adopts the developing technology, two sources familiar with the matter said. Dimon has personally reached out to CEOs of other large and major regional banks and IT companies to enlist them in the initiative, which he is expanding from a group that JPM helped found called the Alliance for Critical Infrastructure, the sources said. The ACI and Dimon have also communicated with other prospective members in an effort to schedule calls in August to discuss collaboration, the sources said. The outreach, which started in July, includes over 40 companies spanning financial services, energy, water, utilities, telecommunications, airlines, railroads, and other critical infrastructure industries that rely heavily on technology, the sources said. The ACI has not disclosed results of the effort so far. Dimon's views on the economy, regulation, and technology are closely followed. As head of the largest U.S. bank, he's been among a small group of CEOs publicly warning about the risks posed by advanced AI systems. AI risks and safeguards. The initiative aims to develop a shared understanding of how AI is being used, the risks it poses and the safeguards needed, and to work with the Trump administration on those issues, the sources said. Recent cyber attacks on water systems in Minnesota and other states have increased the need for more information sharing across industries, the sources said. J.P. Morgan was a founding member of the ACI, alongside MasterCard, Berkshire Hathaway Energy, and others. The organization was created to coordinate cross-sector resilience planning, share information, and respond to critical infrastructure threats, including cyber, physical, and geopolitical risk. The group has a team that's also involved in refocusing the ACI and building up the AI effort. Diamond said in a statement that the ACI leadership had seen the need to prioritize AI years ago and got critical infrastructure companies working together. We are proud to support this important work, Diamond said. The ACI said in a statement that at a time of growing cyber threats, protecting the systems Americans rely on every day requires strong collaboration between government and critical infrastructure companies. MasterCard and Berkshire did not respond to requests for comment. The ACI would serve as an industry response and information sharing forum with an intent to work with government officials to identify core AI and technology risks, share information, and help solve problems as they emerge, the sources said. The group aims to have the revamped ACI fully functional by year-end, one of the sources said. Industry and government efforts. AI concerns have grown rapidly as businesses race to deploy the technology, with regulators and industry leaders warning that AI could also increase cyber attacks and create new vulnerabilities across critical infrastructure and financial systems. Diamond has warned about the risks posed by Anthropic's Mythos AI model, underscoring that access to advanced AI capabilities must be controlled. He said in July, "You're giving ballistic missiles to individuals with Mythos." The ACI effort is separate from an industry effort by banks to test Mythos. The U.S. government has stepped up coordination with industry to manage risks from increasingly powerful AI systems. In July, it launched the Gold Eagle Initiative, bringing together AI developers, critical infrastructure operators, and federal agencies to share information on vulnerabilities discovered by advanced AI models and to coordinate fixes. Commentary. Wall Street's Performance Isn't So Exceptional on the Global Stage by Jamie McGeever. As the S&P 500 and Dow roar to new highs, with the NASDAQ not far behind, attention is understandably centered on the resilience of corporate America and its extraordinary earnings power. But from a global perspective, the performance of Wall Street and the U.S. is far from exceptional. So far this year, the S&P 500 and Dow are up 12%, and the NASDAQ is up 14%. That's not too shabby, especially after last year's bumper gains. Moreover, sky-high earnings growth is no longer isolated to the U.S. tech sector, with consumer discretionary companies and materials also posting eye-watering numbers. Yet the big U.S. indices are barely outperforming many of their developed market peers, and in certain instances, they are lagging. Benchmark equity indices in the UK, Europe, and Canada have all recently hit fresh peaks, clocking year-to-date gains of 10%, 12%, and 12% respectively. Asian markets have been highly volatile, recording sharp drops in July, but Japanese equities continue to outperform Wall Street, with the Nikkei up 28% since January 1st. And that's despite the country's recent currency and bond market ructions. Perhaps the American exceptionalism mindset is just hard to shake. But when looking at economic growth and earnings, two of the most important foundations for a robust stock market, the U.S. simply isn't outgunning its rivals to the extent that the narrative might suggest. Mind the gap. U.S. earnings growth forecasts for the second quarter and calendar year 2026 are impressive. Year-on-year aggregate S&P 500 earnings growth forecast for calendar year 2026 are running at a punchy 30% before slowing to a still respectable 15% next year, according to LSEG's Tajinder Dhillon. But other regions are also enjoying earnings booms, and not just AI-frenzied emerging markets like South Korea and Taiwan. In Europe, UBS equity strategists predict 25% earnings growth this year and next, driven by a cyclical recovery and large-scale structural investment in areas such as AI, electrification, and defense. The gap between the U.S. and European economies also isn't as wide as many would guess. While the U.S. looks quite healthy, perhaps too healthy, on a nominal basis, headwinds are gathering force, namely high real yields, sticky inflation, and policy credibility issues. Real GDP growth over the last few years has been on a clear downward path to a 1.5% annualized pace in the second quarter of this year, from almost 3% in 2023. Meanwhile, the Eurozone, often knocked as less dynamic than the all-powerful American juggernaut, grew 1.6% in the second quarter, slightly outpacing the U.S. Citi's economic surprise indexes measure actual data prints relative to consensus forecasts, and the Eurozone's is currently the highest in 3.5 years, while the U.S. is the lowest in 3 months. In developed Asia, the relative attractiveness versus Wall Street looks a little less clear-cut. Japan's robust equity performance this year comes with caveats, not least that the Nikkei slumped 8% last month. Japan has plenty of headwinds, too, including a weak currency and policy credibility issues on both the fiscal and monetary fronts. Yet Citi's Japan Economic Surprise Index this week soared to its highest level in 5 years, although a stronger yen and elevated bond yields might soon cap that. Finally, there's the issue of relative rates. Equity investors like low real interest rates, and they're getting that in the U.S., where the Federal Reserve's inflation-adjusted policy rate is around zero. But real rates in the Eurozone and Japan are even lower, both around minus 0.7%. Market purgatory. To be fair, U.S. multinationals aren't getting the boost from a weaker dollar that they got last year. But neither are they suffering from a strong dollar. The greenback is flat against a basket of major G10 currencies so far this year, despite all the noise around its recent 40-year high against the Japanese yen. Exchange rates don't appear to be an issue for corporate earnings in 2026. None of this is to say Wall Street won't continue to break new highs for the rest of this year and beyond. Nor is anyone suggesting investors are about to withdraw from U.S. markets, home to the world's most productive and profitable companies. Indeed, foreign demand for U.S. equities has never been higher, suggesting the fear of missing out is alive and well. But in investing, it's all about relative value, and other markets around the world seem just as attractive right now, maybe even more so. That's partly a matter of price. On a forward 12-month price-earnings basis, the U.S. is still significantly more expensive than Europe and the U.K., although more comparable to Japan. Up until now, Wall Street's multiples have been justified by earnings. But for how much longer? Much depends on what happens with AI. Wall Street's rally over the past year has been largely driven by AI investment, which will total almost $600 billion in the U.S. alone this year, according to Goldman Sachs estimates. But it's fair to assume that these expectations are already in the price of U.S. stocks. So the question is whether these gargantuan outlays can continue. We may be reaching a pinnacle of sorts in earnings and economic momentum. And investors are struggling with what comes next, says Callie Cox, chief market strategist at Ritholt Wealth. We're in market purgatory, and this may still be a good time to be strategic about where value lies. The opinions expressed above are those of the author, a columnist for Reuters. A Bloomberg report. Hackers attempted a series of sophisticated cyber attacks on major Wall Street money managers in recent days, targeting their information systems, Bloomberg News reported on Wednesday, citing people familiar with the matter. Some of the world's largest hedge funds, including Two Sigma Investments, Citadel, and Point 72 Asset Management, along with several private equity firms, were targeted as part of the assault, the report said. Attempts by hackers to break into major financial institutions are routine. According to the Bloomberg News report, the hacking attempts featured phone calls in which cyber criminals tried to trick employees into granting them access or handing over other sensitive information. The tactic remains widely used by hackers because of its effectiveness. It has been used successfully by cyber criminal groups such as Scattered Spider, a loose-knit group of young hackers that has racked up a large roster of corporate victims over the past few years. Citadel, Two Sigma, Balyasny, and Millennium did not immediately respond to Reuters' request for comment, while Point 72 declined to comment. Global companies are battling a surge in AI-powered cyber attacks and ransomware that disrupt operations and steal data. In response, the White House announced a working group earlier this year uniting AI developers and critical infrastructure operators to share threat intelligence and coordinate cyber defenses.
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2: Here is today's weather forecast on the Talking Information Center. Today it's going to be mostly sunny and hot with degrees high near 90. Southwest winds range from 3 to 7 miles per hour. Later this evening, partly cloudy with degrees low around 70. Southwest winds range from 5 to 7 miles per hour. The sun will rise today at 5:42 a.m. and the sun will set today at 7:59 p.m. Stay tuned for more on the Talking Information Center.
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12: Hi, this is Brian, and we are reading The Hill for Wednesday, August 5. The story, Michigan Senate Democratic Primary, Too Close to Call, Five Takeaways. The marquee race for the Democratic Senate nod in Michigan was too close to call early Wednesday morning, stretching out a primary race that spotlight Democrats' fight for the future of the party. Abdul El Sayed was leading Representative Haley Stevens, Democrat, by roughly 2 points as of 2 a.m. EDT, according to Decision Desk HQ, or DDHQ. The Michigan Senate race is perhaps the cycle's biggest front in the battle for the direction of the Democratic Party after its far-left faction notched notable primary wins and ousted some longtime lawmakers earlier this year. Though some in the party are looking to progressive or democratic socialist figures for new leadership after the party's 2024 losses, mainstream Democrats fret that candidates like El Sayed will be tough sells to general election voters in November's midterms. Meanwhile, Tuesday's primaries solidified matchups in several must-win House races in Michigan, Virginia, and Washington, and President Trump's preferred candidate cleared their primaries in closely watched races for governor in Kansas and Michigan, where the sitting Democratic governors are being termed out. Here are five takeaways from Tuesday's primary elections. Marquee Michigan Senate race too close to call. In Michigan, El Sayed was leading the Democratic Senate primary with 49% to Stevens' 47% as of 2 a.m. EDT. Mallory McMorrow, who suspended her campaign in early July amid low polling numbers, had notably pulled in 4% of the vote. The winner will take on Representative Mike Rogers, Republican, the Trump-backed Republican nominee who narrowly lost the 2024 Senate election to Senator Alyssa Slotkin, Democrat of Michigan, and was unopposed in the GOP contest. Stevens told supporters that she was feeling good about the race as she acknowledged the vote count could continue into Wednesday. "We knew that this was going to be a close race, and that's exactly what we've got," Stevens said just before 1 a.m. EDT. El Sayed also acknowledged that it takes a long time to count some votes in Michigan, but turned attention toward the general as he railed against Rogers. "Whatever happens tonight, we have a responsibility to assure that we unite to make sure that Mike Rogers never sees the inside of the U.S. Senate," he said. The Michigan Senate seat, being vacated by retiring Senator Gary Peters, Democrat, is a must-win for both parties in the high-stakes fight for the upper chamber. Cook Political Report rates it as a toss-up contest. DDHQ predicts that it leans toward Democrats, but if Republicans win this race, they jump to an 86% chance of holding the Senate. "If Democrats are going to find a path to a majority, they cannot afford to lose Michigan," DDHQ's chief elections analyst Jeffrey Skelly told The Hill last month. Democratic infighting over future on display. Tuesday night's most closely watched primaries put a spotlight on Democratic infighting over the future of a party still grappling with major losses in the last presidential race. With fewer than 100 days before the midterms, Democrats are favored to win the House and slight underdogs in the fight for the Senate, according to DDHQ's forecasts. They're poised to benefit from the historic trend that shows the party out of power, gaining ground in a midterm year, while Republicans are plagued by voter woes around the economy and the Iran war. But Democrats are divided over the best way forward to recapture power in Washington. High-profile primary wins by Democratic socialist and anti-establishment candidates have energized the party's far-left faction, but they've also sparked centrist concern that the party could be seen as too extreme in the general election. A handful of races in the Great Lakes state have given center-left Democrats heartburn as they try to capture voters in the middle and across the aisle in the swing state. In the battleground 7th Congressional District, Will Lawrence, the co-founder of the Sunrise Movement, who is projected to win the Democratic primary, to face GOP Representative Tom Barrett after two moderate candidates split the primary vote. The night's biggest test of party direction, the Democratic Senate primary, was still too close to call. IPOC's big bet in limbo, the American Israel Public Affairs Committee, or IPOC, has loomed large over the midterms, particularly in Democratic contests, and the Michigan Senate race has been no exception. IPOC's super PAC, United Democracy Project, has spent roughly $25 million to attack Syed, who has called the humanitarian crisis playing out in Gaza a genocide and is critical of U.S. aid to Israel, and supports Stevens, who disputes that characterization of Israel's actions in Gaza and wants U.S. support for Israel to continue. With the Senate race too close to call on Election Day, it remains to be seen whether IPOC's big bet will pay off. That characterization of Israel's actions in Gaza and wants U.S. support for Israel to continue. With the Senate race too close to call on Election Day,

Israel. This cycle, Bush put focus on Bell's support for Israel amid increased voter criticism over the U.S. handling of the war in Gaza, but it wasn't enough to push Bell out of her old seat on Tuesday. Trump picks Breeze through primaries as GOP eyes Midwest governor's mansions. President Trump's pick for governor easily won the GOP primary for governor in Michigan, where Governor Gretchen Whitmer, Democrat, is being termed out. Representative John James, Republican of Michigan, is set to square off against Michigan's Secretary of State, Jocelyn Benson, Democrat, who got a jolt of energy after former Detroit Mayor Mike Duggan suspended his independent bid this spring in this fall's fight for the battleground governor's mansion. Trump also enjoyed a good night in the Sunflower State, where his preferred pick for the governor's race, State Senate President Ty Masterson, won the Republican primary, defeating six other GOP candidates. The wins of both James and Masterson offer the president a boost to his endorsement scorecard, particularly since Trump's gubernatorial picks in Iowa, Georgia, and South Carolina lost their primaries. Meanwhile, Trump's track record around congressional endorsements has remained strong. Republicans are bullish about their chances of flipping the Kansas governor's seat since Governor Laura Kelly, Democrat, a formidable Democrat who once twice statewide, is term limited this cycle. Cook Political Report rates the Kelly seat as lean Republican. Meanwhile, the Michigan race will be closely watched given Trump won the state in 2016 and 2024 and has endorsed both James and Rogers in gubernatorial and Senate races specifically. A Trump victory would bode well for the president's legacy and potentially put further pressure on the party to stand in lockstep behind his agenda the last 2 years of his second term. But losses in either or both races would offer a blow to the president and raise questions about how close Republicans should align themselves with Trump heading into 2028 and beyond. Decisive battleground House matchups solidified. Tuesday's primary solidified matchups for House races that could tip the scales this fall. In Virginia Beach, former Democratic Representative Elaine Lurie, Virginia, is set for a rematch against her GOP successor. The former naval commander is projected to easily win her primary to take on Republican Representative Jen Kiggins, Virginia, who ousted the Democrat from the swing district in 2022. Cook Political Report rates the contest as a toss-up. President Trump won the second congressional district by less than a percentage point in 2024, while Virginia Governor Abigail Spanberger, Democrat, came on top by 8 points in 2025. Over in Virginia's first congressional district, which spans the Richmond suburbs to Old Dominion's Northern Neck, local prosecutor Shannon Taylor is projected to defeat a handful of Democrats for the party's nod to take Representative Rob Whitman, Republican Virginia, in November. Trump won Whitman's district in 2024 by roughly 5 points. Cook Political Report rates the Richmond area House seat as lean Republican. Barrett represents 7th Congressional District, which went for Trump by just over a point in 2024. Lawrence's primary win is a boost for Republicans who see him as a weaker candidate in the general. A little-known group called the Michigan Sunrise PAC has spent in the Democratic primary to boost Lawrence and attack Mosdom, according to Punchbowl News. Trump's pick fell short in the 8th Congressional District, where Thomas Smith, who'd suspended his campaign last month, defeated Amir Hassan in the GOP primary. Smith faces Democrat Kristen McDonald Rivett in the fall. Another highly competitive matchup was set in Washington State. Incumbent Representative Marie Glusenkamp Perez, Democrat, and State Senate Minority Leader John Braun, Republican, advanced from the nonpartisan top two primary in the 3rd Congressional District, teeing up a tense toss-up contest after Glusenkamp Perez won by just 4 points in 2024. The story: Senate GOP scrambles for August exit strategy that doesn't anger Trump. Senate Republicans are scrambling for a plan to exit Washington for a 5-week August recess that won't anger

0: President Trump, who has demanded they stay in town for as long as necessary to pass a reconciliation blueprint and elements of the Safeguard American Voter Eligibility or Save America Act. Both items have little chance of success. Republicans left a lunch meeting Tuesday afternoon, frustrated by the lack of a clear plan to wrap up the July work period, which has now stretched into August. To be honest, it was a pretty worthless meeting, said Senator John Kennedy, Republican of Louisiana. I have no idea where we are. If there's a plan, they're doing a really good job of hiding it, he fumed. Senate Majority Leader John Thune, Republican of South Dakota, said his top priorities are to pass a continuing resolution to fund the government until December 11 and a package of 74 of Trump's nominees. He also said confirming Todd Blanche to serve as Attorney General is high on the list. Blanche's nomination was reported out of the Senate Judiciary Committee on Tuesday morning after Senators John Cornyn of Texas and Tom Tillis of North Carolina, two GOP holdouts, voted yes. We're juggling a lot of balls right now, but there are some things we intend to get done this week, and the first is to ensure we get about 75 of the president's nominations through en bloc, Thune said after meeting with his GOP colleagues. The other thing, of course, we need to do is fund the government, he said, noting the Senate voted 89-4 on Monday evening to advance the continuing resolution. It's important, in my view, that we can demonstrate to the American people that we can do job one. Job one is ensuring that their federal government is working and funded. But Thune reiterated Tuesday that there aren't enough votes to pass the Save America Act, even as he acknowledged Trump continues to push to get that bill passed. The Senate has already voted five times unsuccessfully on the measure. It seems to me some days that I'm the only one here who can count to 50 in this town, Thune said with a note of irritation in his voice. Democrats are willing to speed up floor votes on a Russia sanctions bill, the stopgap funding bill, and Blanche's confirmation if Republicans agree to push off any consideration of a budget resolution to fund the Iran war and election reforms until after the August recess, according to senators familiar with discussions about how to wrap up work before the month-long break. The budget resolution would have an uphill climb, even if Republicans attempted to advance it. Senator Lisa Murkowski, Republican of Alaska, is signaling that she'll likely vote against proceeding to it, and Senator Mitch McConnell, Republican of Kentucky, is absent, battling a health issue, which means any budget resolution that comes to the floor would be teetering on the brink of defeat from the start. You know my views on where we are with reconciliation, the Alaska Republican said Tuesday. Murkowski in June was the only Republican to vote against the second budget reconciliation package, which funded Immigration and Customs Enforcement and Border Patrol, because she saw the 3.5-year funding package as undermining the appropriations process. Senator Bill Cassidy and Rand Paul, Republican of Kentucky, are demanding offsets to any Senate budget reconciliation package to fund the conflict with Iran and other priorities. The $95 billion budget framework passed by the House last month doesn't include spending offsets that could push Cassidy and Paul into the no column. Even so, some Republican senators are insisting on a vote on a budget resolution, something that Trump has demanded on social media, which could pave the way for a future budget reconciliation bill funding the military financial relief to farmers and $10 billion in incentives to states to enact election reforms. Senate Budget Committee Chair Ron Johnson, Republican of Wisconsin, says he has a budget resolution ready to be voted on, but he hasn't yet circulated the measure for colleagues to review. The big problem facing Thune is that it's far from certain whether there are 50 Republican votes to even proceed to a budget resolution. And there's little desire in the GOP conference to allow Democrats to force them to take a slew of tough amendment votes, which passing a budget resolution would require. There are certain people that don't want to vote on the budget resolution because some people want to vote against it, and then you have Trump up your can, said a GOP senator who requested anonymity to discuss colleagues' reluctance to vote on starting a third budget reconciliation process. The senator said GOP colleagues facing tough re-election races aren't eager to vote on a budget framework that Democratic opponents could frame as providing funding for the unpopular military conflict with Iran. A second GOP senator who requested anonymity said polling shows the war is deeply unpopular with independents and that Republican voters are starting to turn against it as well. It's terrible, just terrible. Democrats, of course, hate it. Independents detest it. Republicans are lukewarm, the senator said. The other obstacle to wrapping up for the August recess this week is that Thune is pushing for a vote on the Digital Asset Market Clarity, or Clarity Act, a sweeping market structure reform bill favored by the cryptocurrency industry. We're going to vote on Clarity, yup, Thune declared. Democrats are trying to stop the bill from coming up for a vote because they say the conflict of interest provisions addressing the Trump family's massive cryptocurrency investments aren't strong enough. No one should be supporting an act that permits Donald Trump to apparently take bribes out in public to make $1.4 billion on a crypto venture that costs the people who follow him more than $3 billion, said Senator Elizabeth Warren of Massachusetts, the top Democrat on the Senate Banking Committee, who is leading opposition to the bill. A Democratic senator who requested anonymity said Democrats should insist that Thune punt a vote on the cryptocurrency bill until after the August recess in exchange for speeding up votes on the Russia sanctions bill, the continuing resolution, and Blanche's nomination. Democrats want to avoid voting on the bill altogether because some of them worry that if they block the measure, it could trigger a tidal wave of negative political advertising funded by the crypto industry. The Russia sanctions bill is also in the mix of things to do before senators leave for the August recess, but its progress has been slowed because of a hold placed by Senator Raphael Warnock, Democrat of Georgia, who wants to change the tariff language in the legislation. Senator Ron Wyden, Democrat of Oregon, and Paul also want an amendment to strip out tariffs from the Russia sanctions bill. Thune said Tuesday if Democrats agree to yield back floor time on the Russia sanctions legislation, he will allow them to vote on an amendment to the bill. Senate Commerce Committee Chair Ted Cruz, Republican of Texas, made a lengthy pitch in the Senate at the Senate Republican lunch Tuesday to hold votes before the August recess on the Protect College Sports Act, which he crafted with Senator Maria Cantwell, Democrat of Washington, to reform rules for compensating college athletes. But Cantwell on Tuesday expressed doubt about getting the college sports bill wrapped up before senators leave town, pointing to an imaginary watch on her wrist to indicate that time is running too short to get the complex bill debated and passed. The story, Republicans stand behind Trump on Iran even as unpopularity of conflict grows. Republicans are largely standing behind President Trump's handling of the Iran conflict even as the prolonged military campaign threatens to become a political liability for the GOP heading into November's midterm elections. The conflict has stretched on for nearly 6 months, and multiple public opinion polls suggest the war is broadly unpopular with Americans, raising the likelihood that it could weigh on vulnerable Republican candidates in competitive races. Even so, Trump has shown no signs of changing course, warning Monday that it was Iran's last chance to reach a deal with the U.S. or face decapitation. And few Republicans have publicly broken with the president, even as Democrats seek to make the foreign conflict and the rising prices at home that have stemmed from it a central line of attack in their midterm messaging. I think the president's been very measured in his response. The last thing he wants to do is put our soldiers in harm's way, you know, and there's been those that have tried to spin up when he's going to put boots on the ground. I don't see this president wanting to put, you know, our brave soldiers in that type of environment, Representative Jimmy Patronis, Republican of Florida, told The Hill last week. Trump says he is seeking negotiations with Tehran after calling off airstrikes against Iran in favor of diplomacy, the fifth time he's done so since April. He said Sunday the U.S. had an attack planned that would have been the biggest attack since World War II before Saudi Arabia, the United Arab Emirates, and Qatar reached out to the U.S., asked whether he thinks Trump's handling of the conflict could affect Republicans' chances in the midterms. Petraeus argued Trump has kept Americans safe. He has done everything he can to try to restore the safety and the security of the United States. So, you know, that's a message that I think people kind of take for granted. It's a feeling we take for granted, he said. Petraeus added global markets like consistency, and we're getting there because of President Trump's consistency and leadership on this issue. Senator Jim Banks, Republican of Indiana, also defended Trump's strategy Sunday on Fox News, arguing the president has been transparent about the conflict and wants a peaceful resolution. If the Iranians don't come to the table and rapidly make an agreement to end their nuclear program and reopen the straits, then President Trump is going to bomb the hell out of them again, and they know it, Banks said. They know that it's coming. President Trump has been transparent with them every single step of the way, and he's kept his word. Every time he's told them, we're going to bomb you if you don't do this, if you don't do that, he's kept that up. So I think all of us want this war to come to an end. At the same time, President Trump's legacy will be in ensuring that Iran never has a nuclear weapon, and he's intent upon making sure that that's the case, he added. Still, some Republicans, including those running in close races, have started to break with Trump. A small group of Republicans in both chambers has joined Democrats in backing war powers resolutions aimed at limiting Trump's ability to continue operations in Iran without explicit authorization from Congress. The measures have passed both chambers despite opposition from a majority of Republicans. Representative Tom Barrett, Republican of Michigan, who's running in a seat rated as a toss-up by the nonpartisan Cook Political Report, has notably supported these measures in the House. Representative Nancy Mace, Republican of South Carolina, whose term ends in January, said the conflict has gone on long enough without Congress's input. We were told 4 weeks, and it's been far longer than that, and if we go in, this is going to be the next forever war, and I think that that is where most people are right now, Mace said. And I think it is worth, with gas prices rising again and our oil reserves going down, this is, you know, problematic for a lot of reasons because the Iran conflict is not on the ballot in November, but affordability is, and the cost of living is, and this thing has increased our cost of living, she added. There are less than 100 days before the general election in November. Everybody knows going into an election, if gas prices are up, you're doomed. I mean, this is just the reality that we're in, Mace said. GOP candidate Riley Owen, who's running to represent Utah's 1st Congressional District, which the Cook Political Report puts in the solid Democratic column after redistricting, said a lot of voters he's spoken to are wanting clearer communication about what's going on, what we're trying to achieve, and how we're going to get out of this. A Reuters Ipsos survey released last month found that 33% of Americans approve of U.S. attacks on Iran, with 62% saying they disapprove. Nearly 70% of Americans also said they think Trump has not clearly explained the goals of U.S. military involvement in Iran, and Democrats have quickly moved to capitalize on Trump's handling of the Iran conflict, arguing the months-long military campaign has become an electoral vulnerability for the GOP. House Republicans rubber-stamped Trump's reckless war of choice in Iran, sending prices skyrocketing on gas, groceries, and everyday goods families rely on, from saying they would lower costs on day one to vowing to end forever wars. It's been one big broken promise from start to finish, and it will cost Republicans the majority in November, Democratic Congressional Campaign Committee spokesperson Liam Buckley said in a statement. Still, GOP candidates have sought to reassure voters that while they reject so-called endless wars, they believe the conflict with Iran must be handled from a position of strength. When we talk about time frames, I'm against endless wars. I think a veteran who fought in war wants to go to war less than anybody else. But what I will tell you is that we need to keep Americans safe, and we can't do that from a place of weakness, GOP candidate Mike Bouchard, who's running to represent Michigan's 10th congressional district, a lean Republican seat, said, "We can't just put our heads in the sand and hope that threats don't come to America, so I don't want to be dragged into an endless war, but I want to make sure that Americans are protected," he said. The story: Democratic socialists turned to Hong in Wisconsin with hopes for a next big win. State Representative Francesca Hong's Democrat steady rise in the Wisconsin gubernatorial race is teeing up the biggest test yet for Democratic socialists and the far left this election cycle. Hong has held a strong lead in the Democratic field ahead of Tuesday's primary, while establishment Democrats, including Wisconsin Governor Tony Evers, have rallied around Milwaukee County Executive David Crowley. Evers and others have suggested Hong is unlikely to beat the GOP's presumptive nominee, Representative Tom Tiffany, in November, and that she could even have a negative effect on Democrats running in competitive down-ballot races. But Hong argues that voters are frustrated with the establishment and that she's focused on the issues that matter most to voters as she seeks to become the first modern Democratic socialist governor. "When people tell me that I'm one of them as the working class candidate, what Democrats might be and what other candidates might be getting wrong is that people want someone that cares," Hong told The Hill in an interview. Democratic socialists and progressives have been on a tear this year, clinching primary nominations and even unseating Democratic incumbents, yet most of these victories have been in solidly blue House districts in states such as New York and Colorado. In purple Michigan, however, voters seemed likely to pick progressive Abdul El Sayed over moderate Representative Haley Stevens, Democrat of Michigan, in the state's Tuesday Senate primary as of early Wednesday. Hong hopes to capitalize on this winning streak in the anti-establishment mood as she and three fellow Democrats jockey to take on Tiffany in the governor's race on August 11. Evers decided against seeking re-election for a third term, and Cook Political Report rates the open race as a toss-up. "I just don't think anyone can pretend anymore that that isn't where the energy is on the Democratic side," said Joe Zepecki, a Democratic strategist based in Wisconsin. But Hong has come under scrutiny in the battleground state, which voted for both President Trump and Democratic Senator Tammy Baldwin of Wisconsin in 2024 over her ties to the Democratic Socialists of America, or DSA, and previous comments on social media about defunding and abolishing the police, canceling Thanksgiving and even Wisconsin's own Culver's. Hong, who is a member of DSA's Madison branch and endorsed by a handful of other local chapters, has sought to distance herself from her previous remarks, as well as the national DSA. "The governor cannot defund police, and I'm not here to govern by slogan," Hong said at the Democratic Party's only gubernatorial debate last month. She told The Hill her posts about Thanksgiving and Culver's could have been made in jest. "These are beliefs that I held when I was in a different position myself, and right now I'm in the position of running for governor," she said, adding, "I need to be sensible and practical on what we can achieve." But this hasn't stopped Republicans from seizing on her past statements, as mainstream Democrats worry about Hong's chances in November should she clinch the party's nomination next week. "Just so everyone knows where I stand, I won't cancel Thanksgiving as governor. Figured it was worth mentioning again," Tiffany wrote in a social media post mocking Hong on Tuesday. Tiffany, who is backed by President Trump, has zeroed in on Hong's progressive politics, dubbing the chef and former restaurant owner as radical and calling on Wisconsin to reject big government socialism in November. Meanwhile, some Democrats, including Evers, have cast doubt on the idea that Hong would be the strongest candidate to face off against Tiffany in the general election. Evers said Hong would probably not be able to beat Tiffany in November. In a Monday interview with the Milwaukee Journal Sentinel, he called the Democratic Socialist an extraordinarily talented person, but added, "At the end of the day, it was about issues. The issues that we are running on are the ones that are resonating most with voters, and I think the person who earns the most votes is the most electable," Hong told The Hill when asked about Evers' remarks. The governor issued a last-minute endorsement of Crowley, who dropped out of the race but later re-entered the contest after Lieutenant Governor Sara Rodriguez, Democrat, suspended her bid amid scrutiny of her campaign finances last month. Crowley is also backed by Democratic Representative Gwen Moore of Wisconsin, Baldwin and Democratic Representative Mark Pocan. The only other Democrats in Washington's congressional delegation have not weighed in on the race. Hong is supported by progressives such as Democratic Representatives Ilhan Omar of Minnesota and Ro Khanna of California. Ryan Sandelbach, chair of the Democratic Party of Dane County, acknowledged that he's noticed a lot of nervous energy around the Wisconsin gubernatorial primary and Hong's candidacy. Specifically, for some Democrats, Hong clinching the nomination would spark concern about the party's chances in the House and state legislator races. The top of the ticket is certainly going to influence the candidates down ballot, said State Senator Kelda Royce, Democrat, another gubernatorial candidate, polling in the single digits, told The Hill. Royce suggested that voters should ask themselves why Republicans were spending money to support Hong in the primary. They obviously believe that they have a path not just for Tom Tiffany to be governor, but for a Republican trifecta in Wisconsin, and that should scare every single one of us, she added. Democrats are eyeing a key pickup opportunity in Wisconsin's 3rd congressional district, where Republican Representative Derek Van Orden narrowly fended off Democrat Rebecca Cook in 2024. Decision Desk HQ forecasts that Democrats have the upper hand in the race this November, with Cook and Van Orden set to face off again. In Madison, Democrats are hoping to flip the state assembly and Senate, which Republicans have controlled since 2011, but some other Wisconsin Democrats struck a hopeful note on Hong's chances and her potential effect on the ballot in November should she win Tuesday's primary. People have such a wide variety of interests and what they're looking for in politics, and so it's not obvious to me that Francesca Hong is going to do worse in the places that people think she's going to do worse, Sandelbach said, adding voters don't exist on some left-right spectrum, and then they just pick whoever they think is closest to them on this random spectrum. For Zabecki, Hong is in a prime position given today's national political environment. She is in the pocket that you want to be when people are anti-establishment, pissed off at politicians, and looking for something different, he said. The story, tech companies rack up debt, risks to fund AI ambitions. Major technology companies are taking on massive amounts of debt to fund their lofty AI ambitions, casting a shadow over investors' once endless well of enthusiasm for AI-related stocks and sending jitters through the market. Tech firms like Google, Meta, Microsoft, and Amazon have committed hundreds of billions of dollars toward building infrastructure to power AI development in recent years, with investors largely rewarding the hefty spending. But as these companies increasingly rely on debt to finance this expensive endeavor, the market is starting to look at some of the biggest AI plays with a wary eye. The companies leading the data center build-out, Amazon CoreWeave, Google, Meta, Microsoft, and Oracle, are expected to spend $785 billion this year on infrastructure, according to a recent report from Moody's Ratings. This sum is projected to grow further in 2027, nearing $1 trillion. Despite being among the most cash-rich companies in history, these firms have taken on about $460 billion in debt to support their AI spending in a move that Moody's warned could threaten credit quality. Credit metrics are still very strong for most of these companies, but a material shift in the structure of their balance sheets is becoming evident, it added. There has been a massive increase in bonds issued by these hyperscalers, surging from just $16.7 billion in 2024 to $193 billion so far in 2026, according to data from LSEG. This included the same companies as above, minus CoreWeave. I'm not shocked that big tech companies are coming out and tapping equity and debt markets, Callie Cox, chief market strategist at Ritholtz Wealth Management, told The Hill. It was assumed as much when they started ramping up their spending up and started talking about these audacious AI strategies. I think what is surprising is the magnitude of the spending and the amount of fundraising that these companies have leaned on the stock and debt markets for, she added. The markets are showing some signs of fatigue over the influx of debt, S&P Global analysts wrote in a report last week. Bond spreads have been increasing for these companies in a sign that investors are seeking higher yields. Hyperscaler spreads have been widening quickly with each new debt infusion since last fall. Even Microsoft is seeking wider spreads over this period, despite not issuing new debt, they wrote. Market participants are growing leery of quickly rising leverage from issuers previously characterized by strong and reliable cash flow. The cost of insuring debt from the major hyperscalers has also jumped in recent weeks. Oracle, which has long faced questions about its growing debt load, saw its five-year credit default swaps jump to 218 basis points last Wednesday, according to data from S&P Global. Credit default swaps allow a buyer to protect against the risk that a borrower defaults on their debt for a premium. When this price rises, it typically reflects a higher risk of default. Swaps on Amazon, Microsoft, Alphabet, Meta, NVIDIA, CoreWeave, and SpaceX similarly ticked up at the end of last month. SpaceX, which acquired xAI earlier this year, is increasingly positioning itself as a hyperscaler, striking multi-billion dollar deals with AI labs to provide computing power. We're seeing the rates of CDS spike for the big tech companies, especially for the ones that are running a little low on free cash flow, mainly because it's prudent from a risk management perspective to think about if something could fail in the future, Cox said. It's not necessarily a bet that something will fail, she continued, but it's definitely raising eyebrows on Wall Street. While the market has long favored the AI industry, ever-growing infrastructure commitments, this enthusiasm is beginning to waver as investors question whether the technology will provide the expected return on investment. Google's stock took a hit last month after reporting second quarter earnings, while the search giant upped its spending forecast for the year by $15 billion. The company revealed its free cash flow had turned negative for the first time since going public. Meta's shares also dipped on quarterly earnings last week, as the Facebook parent raised the lower end of its 2026 spending forecast by $5 billion and revealed that its free cash flow fell to about $780 million. Meanwhile, Microsoft added almost $450 billion in value the day after reporting. The company said it would hold spending steady this year and indicated that free cash flow would remain positive throughout fiscal year 2027. Amazon seemingly bucked this trend. The e-commerce giant announced another $20 billion in capital expenditures and negative cash flow, but saw its stock pop on higher than expected revenue. Apple, which has largely stayed out of the AI spending boom, has sat apart from its peers in a relatively unique position. Apple has almost been contra trade versus the hyperscalers as of late. Cox said, if Apple's doing well, the hyperscalers are not doing well, and vice versa. I really think there's this push and pull between financial quality and nimbleness around AI, she added. And depending on the day, depending on the event, depending on the mood, investors may like either side of that equation. Despite a tech sell-off last week, driven by AI spending concerns and fears about competition from China, both markets surged back Tuesday, with both the S&P 500 and Dow Jones Industrial Average closing at new highs. The story: Chuck Edwards drops re-election bid after ethics panel calls for censure. Representative Chuck Edwards, Republican of North Carolina, early Wednesday announced he would drop his re-election bid, coming in the wake of the House Ethics Committee on Monday recommending that he be formally censured following an investigation that found that he violated the spirit of the chamber's policies on sexual harassment against staff. After much prayer and reflection, I've decided to withdraw from my re-election campaign. I will complete my current term, Edwards said in a statement on social platform X, in the wee hours of Wednesday morning, serving Western North Carolina has been the honor of my life. Thank you for your trust, prayers, and support. God bless WNC and America. Republicans had been growing concerned about the prospects of Edwards retaining his competitive Western North Carolina congressional district, which is rated lean Republican by the Cook Political Report in light of the House Ethics Committee allegations. Per state law, the state Republican Party Executive Committee for the district will be able to meet to select a replacement Republican nominee to appear on the ballot. The House Ethics Committee report on Monday said that Edwards had engaged in a highly unprofessional conduct with two female members of his staff that made the women feel uncomfortable and or gave the appearance of a sexual or romantic advance. The conduct included bringing the staffers on extravagant outings and trips, writing poems for a staffer, and crying during a slideshow during her going-away office party, telling a staffer he left early from an event because she brought a date, sending personal texts late in the evenings, paying for massages and spa treatments for the staffer, and paying for a singer to go to a staffer's birthday party to sing a surprise song. Paul Shoemaker, a campaign spokesman for Edwards, said in a Monday statement that the committee findings completely exonerate Representative Edwards under the House rules governing sexual misconduct or harassment. They contradict the committee's conclusion. Counsel for Edwards said that the panel found the congressman neither engaged in sexual activity with nor explicitly propositioned any individual staff member. But the Ethics Committee said that Edwards' behavior with two young staffers repeatedly over a sustained period was beyond inappropriate. The panel's recommended censure resolution did not explicitly accuse him of sexual harassment or call for Edwards to be removed from the committees or face other consequences, but calls for the chamber it adopts the report on the ethics panel findings. Edwards was first elected to Congress in 2022 after defeating then-Representative Madison Cawthorn, Republican of North Carolina. The young lawmaker who had faced scrutiny over his press-seeking tactics and citations for speeding and bringing a loaded gun to the airport in a 2022 primary. The story is the memo column, Lincoln Pool Fuhrer reflects tensions of Trump's second term. Sometimes small battles are emblematic of much bigger wars. So it is with the Fuhrer that centers on President Trump and the reflecting pool at the Lincoln Memorial. In a literal sense, the pool is anything but small, roughly 2,030 feet long and a little less than 170 feet wide. It is said to hold about 6 million gallons of water. Still, Trump's effort to refurbish the pool hardly seems, in theory, the kind of thing that should make major headlines while his administration is at war with Iran, struggling at home with economic dissatisfaction, and polarizing the public with a hardline approach on to immigration. But none of that has overshadowed the pool saga. It has mushroomed into a huge story, in part because it draws so many strands of the Trump second-term story together. Trump's desire to wreak vengeance on perceived enemies, his cavalier approach to factual accuracy, his self-image as a master builder, and his perennial competitiveness with other presidents are all part of the picture. On Monday, Trump complained that his handpicked U.S. attorney for the District of Columbia, the former Fox News host Jeanine Pirro, had choked and then folded like an umbrella. Pirro's supposed sin was her move to dismiss her felony case against an Olympic canoeist, David Hearn. Hearn had initially been accused of damaging the reflecting pool by tearing at its lining. He was cast as one of the vandals whom Trump had blamed for the pool's current state of imperfection. Hearn had vehemently denied the charge. The motion to dismiss from Pirro's office, filed late on Friday, made clear the government had no realistic chance of winning a conviction against him. For all Trump's sweeping claims about sabotage, prosecutors had essentially no evidence against Hearn. Pirro, a fervent Trump loyalist, tried to make the best of a bad situation. She filed her motion right before the weekend, a time typically used to bury bad news. She sought to place the blame for the mess on the Department of the Interior rather than Trump himself, contending the department had been reticent about sharing information that exculpated Hearn. But even so, the effect of Pirro's filing was to rebut Trump's narrative that the pool had fallen victim to the malevolence of his opponents. In doing so, it incurred the president's wrath. Despite Trump's claims of vandalism, the weight of evidence suggests the pool's problems are the consequence of repair work that has veered off track. This is clearly the view from Pirro's office, too. The Friday filing outlined issues with peeling, blistering, and ineffective sealant during the work on the pool. It put the overall blame on a rushed and flawed installation process. At one point on Monday, it seemed that Pirro's job might be in danger. The peril appears to have receded, but Trump's rage about what has transpired is plain. The episode is the latest example of Trump applying fierce pressure to prosecutors to bring cases that he finds politically useful or personally satisfying, regardless of the evidence or lack thereof. This impulse has backfired before. Roughly 11 months ago, a Trump social media post that appeared to be intended as a direct message to then-Attorney General Pam Bondi urged her to speed up prosecutions of presidential foes, including former FBI Director James Comey, New York Attorney General Letitia James, Democrat, and Senator Adam Schiff, Democrat of California. Where such efforts have been made, they have run into trouble. Trump ousted Bondi in April. In February, an effort to prosecute six Democratic lawmakers who had posted a video urging U.S. troops not to follow illegal orders collapsed ignominiously. Trump had posted on social media that the lawmakers should be arrested and put on trial. A grand jury declined to even return an indictment against them. Trump's sensitivity over the reflecting pool is heightened by the nature of the project and the way its failings besmirch an element of his public persona that he cherishes. Trump's public pronouncements make clear that he sees himself as a real estate maestro, rejuvenating the nation's capital, even as he discharges his other presidential duties. His uncommonly detailed posts at earlier stages of the project include a lengthy May 12 missive in which he contended along comes Trump, who is asked by many patriots if I can fix it. The answer is a resounding yes, and for a tiny fraction of the cost. He added that he had told the Interior Department, we should view this as a highly sophisticated swimming pool, not the leaking, dilapidated facade, joints and all, of a building. 4 days later, he told the world that he had selected a higher quality sealer with more reflectivity for the pool. He also noted the job had become much larger than originally envisioned for purposes of beauty and a much longer life. The image Trump seeks to foster with these messages crumbles along with the peeling pool. Deepening on the issue, the contractor who was awarded a no-bid contract for the renovation was once heralded by the president for work he said had been done at one of his golf clubs. Latterly, he has said he did not know the contractor previously. On Monday, amid his blast at Pirro, he acknowledged that I'm not saying I was 100% thrilled with the contractor, but the contractor was rushing. In among the back and forth over the construction, there have also been flashes of Trump's irritability, rivalry with his two most recent Democratic predecessors. He has taken a number of jabs at former Presidents Obama and Biden for their supposed mismanagement of the reflecting pool. The current problems make his claims of superiority harder to sustain. The controversy will fade over time, but for now the pool is reflecting more than the famous Lincoln Memorial. It's reflecting Trump's preoccupations and foibles, too. The story: House Democrats add 12 GOP seats to offensive target list. The Democratic Congressional Campaign Committee, or DCCC, House Democrats' campaign arm, on Wednesday announced it is adding 12 more Republican-held and leaning seats to its offensive target list, including seats held by Representative Lauren Boebert, Republican of Colorado, and Representative Richard Hudson, Republican of North Carolina. The chair of the DCCC's GOP counterpart, the National Republican Congressional Committee. The 12 new districts in play for the 2026 cycle bring the DCCC's total number of offensive target seats to 58, nearly all of which have been rated as solid Republican by the Cook Political Report, a nonpartisan election handicapper. President Trump won all of the new additions by double digits in 2024, though some of them saw Democrats performing well in previous cycles. Democrats, though, are arguing that voter outrage at cost and the Iran war are giving them hope of flipping those seats. House Democrats are expanding the battlefield deep into Trump terrain because we have a winning message focused on fighting for an affordable America, DCC Chair Susan Delbene said in a statement. At the same time, MAGA Republicans, who historically have considered themselves safe, have let down the people they were elected to represent, passing disastrous policies that are crushing working families in our communities. Democrats are going to win in November and make Hakeem Jeffries the next Speaker of the House. Those new additions include three Republican-held open seats with no incumbent running. Representative Mark Amodi, Republican of Nevada, is retiring from Nevada's rural northern 2nd Congressional District. Representative Elise Stefanik, Republican of New York, opted against re-election in New York's upstate 21st District. Former Representative Tony Gonzalez, Republican of Texas, resigned and ended his re-election bid for Texas's 23rd District border seat, which is rated likely R by Cook. The DCCC also put Tennessee's 9th Congressional District, a seat that is newly Republican, as a result of partisan redistricting that is being vacated by Representative Steve Cohen, Democrat of Tennessee, on its pickup list. In Colorado, the DCCC is targeting not only Boebert, who last cycle moved across the state to run in a safer GOP seat after only narrowly winning a re-election in 2022, but also Representative Jeff Hurd, who represents the rural southwestern corner of the state. Trump won North Carolina's central 9th district, held by Hudson, the NRCC chair, by 16 points in 2024, but Democrats are encouraged by their nominee in the district, veteran Richard Ojeda, who, when he ran for Congress in 2018 in West Virginia, performed 20 points better than Hillary Clinton did in 2016. Rounding out the list, Democrats are targeting Arkansas's 2nd district, currently held by Representative French Hill, Florida's 12th district, held by Representative Gus Billy Rockus, Indiana's 5th district, held by Representative Victoria Spartz, Nebraska's 1st district, held by Representative Mike Flood, and New York's 1st district, held by Representative Nick LaLotta. The additions made for a wide offensive target list. The NRCC, by contrast, has 36 Democratic-held seats on its offensive target list, noting that there are 23 Democrats running in seats that Trump won in 2024, while just 8 Republicans hold seats that former Vice President Kamala Harris won. The DCC's district in play list is distinct from its red-to-blue list of what it sees as quality candidates running in offensive pickup opportunities. It added 5 more candidates to the red-to-blue list last week. The story: El Sayed holds edge over Stevens in surprisingly close election. The heated Democratic primary for an open Michigan Senate was not the blowout that some polls predicted, underscoring the divide within the party. Progressive Abdul El Sayed holds a lead of fewer than 20,000 votes over Representative Haley Stevens, Democrat of Michigan, with more than 95% of the votes counted as of early Wednesday morning. El Sayed appears to be favored based on the voters yet to be counted, but he will still significantly underperform expectations heading into primary night. Polling of the race had been a bit mixed in recent weeks, but increasingly suggested El Sayed as the heavy favorite. The Decision Desk HQ, or DDHQ, polling average showed El Sayed leading Stevens by 13 points in its final update before the primary. Instead, Stevens was fueled in part by a dominant showing in Detroit to keep the contest close. DDHQ has not yet made a call in the race. The New York Times rates El Sayed as very likely to win, while NBC News called the race for the progressive. The primary has been one of the 4 most examples of a proxy battle between the progressive and moderate wings of the Democratic Party, which has played out in various congressional primaries this year. Progressives widely coalesced around El Sayed, a former Wayne County health director who ran to the left with support for Medicare for All and abolishing U.S. Immigration and Customs Enforcement. Stevens has taken the centrist lane, branding herself as an effective legislator who can accomplish goals in a less flashy fashion. The primary had been a three-person race for most of the contest, with State Senator Mallory McMorrow running in a middle lane between El Sayed and Stevens, but she struggled to gain traction and dropped out, setting up the clear battle between the Democratic Party's wings. El Sayed has the endorsement of Senators Bernie Sanders, Independent of Vermont, and Elizabeth Warren, Democrat of Massachusetts, the latter of whom initially supported McMorrow, while Stevens has widespread establishment support, including from retiring Senator Gary Peters, Democrat of Michigan, whom she's trying to succeed. Senate Minority Leader Chuck Schumer, Democrat of New York, and Michigan Governor Gretchen Whitmer, Democrat, also supported Stevens. The primary has also been a test of the electorate's feelings about the Israeli-Palestinian conflict. El Sayed has been a sharp critic of Israel, accusing the country of committing genocide in Gaza and calling to end military aid. Stevens has criticized Israeli Prime Minister Benjamin Netanyahu, but stopped short of El Sayed's positions. Regardless of who wins, the results show the eventual nominee will have plenty of work uniting the party heading into November, which will be crucial in a battleground state that President Trump carried in 2024. El Sayed acknowledged the task before him in his address to supporters Tuesday night. However much we might disagree with our Democratic opponent, there is so much more that unites us than divides us, he said. And so to all of our supporters here tonight, watching on TV tomorrow, we begin to mend fences. The nominee will face former Representative Mike Rogers, Republican of Michigan. In the general election, Rogers, a well-known figure in Michigan politics, after having served more than a decade in the House, is coming off a narrow defeat in the state's 2024 Senate race to Senator Alyssa Slotkin, Democrat.
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4: Hello, everyone. This is Diane from the Talking Information Center, and today is Monday, August 3rd, 2026. Today I'm reading from the AARP Bulletin. The first article is AARP Helps You Build a Healthy Brain. It comes down to six habits you can follow every day. Staying mentally sharp is a top concern of AARP members. In the latest member opinion survey, 77% were extremely or very concerned about it, close behind worries over consumer fraud and the future availability of Social Security and Medicare. Is there a secret to staying mentally sharp? Decades of research have revealed several ways to tilt the odds in your cognitive favor. Much of it comes down to lifestyle. Eat a healthy diet, exercise regularly, manage stress, sleep well, socialize, and keep learning. Known as the six pillars of brain health, These practices are the foundation of AARP's Staying Sharp program. They've also been shown to support overall health. The trick is to turn those activities into consistent habits. Learn behaviors that you've repeated so many times that they've become automatic and often unconscious. Fastening your seatbelt, making the morning coffee, even reaching for your smartphone every time it dings. Habits are the infrastructure of what we do every day, says behavioral scientist Wendy Wood, professor emerita at the University of Southern California. If you always had to think about, so where exactly is my toothbrush and how do I put my toothpaste on it, we wouldn't get very far. Habits just streamline all that and make our lives easier. Staying Sharp's new challenge, Building Healthy Habits, helps you learn how habits are formed, why some stick, and how to design brain-healthy routines that work for you. Instead of making major lifestyle changes all at once, the idea is to focus on small, practical actions you can repeat day after day. Wood is also a big believer in the power of friction. Want to break a bad habit? Amp up the friction. Put your phone in another room if you want to avoid using it once you climb into bed. That's creating friction against the habit. Want to start walking in the morning? Set out your sneakers and workout clothes the night before. You've reduced the friction. The Building Healthy Habits Challenge walks users through these steps: the cue that prompts a behavior, the behavior itself, and the reward you get as a result. With enough repetition, the behavior becomes a habit. This challenge includes writing prompts, tips for success, and advice from Wood and other researchers who study behavior change. Visit stayingsharp.org, stayingsharp.org, to sign up for the challenge for free. At that website, users can take a cognitive assessment, try quizzes, and even play games. AARP members get access to extras, like recipes with videos, inspirational TED Talks, and a library of activities. And it works. A recent study showed the longer people were enrolled in Staying Sharp, the more likely they were to report better sleep, as well as healthier eating and overall habits. From the Fraud Watch, cheated, then taxed. Fraud losses can bring IRS bills and Medicare hikes. A proposed law could fix that. This was written by Sari Hara. Criminals stole almost $900,000. Criminals stole almost $900,000 from Joan Johnson in a sophisticated imposter scam in 2023. Then, the Internal Revenue Service hit her with a $60,000 income tax bill, entirely for the scammed money. It was devastating. I felt like my life was threatened during the scam, says Johnson, 75, a retired government worker who asked that her real name be concealed for her protection. The majority of the lost money was from her retirement account. When it was over, I realized most of the stolen money counted as taxable income, she said. I couldn't get a deduction for the lost money. The IRS even charged me interest on taxes I couldn't pay by the deadline. Johnson's tax bill is shocking, but her situation is not uncommon. Since the 2017 tax law change halted a long-standing deduction for stolen money, fraud victims across the U.S. have been slammed with federal income tax bills as high as hundreds of thousands of dollars. It's like victimizing someone twice, says Nancy Rossner, executive director of the Community Tax Law Project in Richmond, Virginia. And government rules make scam victims pay in more ways. Taxpayers younger than 59 and a half can also face a 10% penalty on withdrawals from 401ks, IRAs, and other retirement accounts, even if the money was scammed. Rossner says, Many pay dramatically higher state and local tax that can add up to tens of thousands of dollars or more. Investment withdrawals in a scam can also trigger income-based Medicare premium hikes of up to $575 a month. While some victims qualify for deductions and appeals, many do not. What other victim of a crime has to pay taxes on their loss? Asked Amy Knopfziger, Senior Director of Fraud Victim Support for the AARP Fraud Watch Network. They apply for deductions and appeals. Many do not. What other victim of a crime has to pay taxes on their loss? Asked Amy Knopfziger, Senior Director of Fraud

According to a 2025 IRS memo, victims can take a federal income tax deduction if they believe the scam would increase or safeguard their money. But that doesn't include many common scams. Romance scams, grandparent scams, kidnapping scams, and any scams where the victim was trying to help someone are not deductible on federal tax returns, says tax attorney James Creech, who works in the San Francisco office of accounting firm Baker Tilly. It's heartbreaking. The taxable portion of money withdrawn in a scam, such as from retirement accounts funded with pre-tax money, investments that have earned interest in stocks and bonds that have increased in value, counts as taxable income. This can mean big tax bills, Creech said. The stakes are high. As much as $81.5 billion was scammed from older adults in 2024, according to the Federal Trade Commission. A bill in Congress would restore the deduction for money loss and scams and allow victims of scams dating back to 2018 to take the deduction if they file an amended tax return. This is one of AARP's priorities, said Clark Flint Barr, AARP's Government Affairs Director for Financial Security. We have endorsed this legislation and are hopeful it would pass. In January, Kathy Stokes, Senior Director of Fraud Prevention Programs for the AARP Fraud Watch Network, told the U.S. Senate Special Committee on Aging that the tax is an insurmountable burden for many victims who no longer have the ability to pay this tax bill due to the fraud laws. Meanwhile, AARP is exploring ways to bring relief to scam victims hit with high Medicare premiums, says Andrew Schlaugnick, an AARP Government Affairs Director for Medicare. Currently, in order to appeal, beneficiaries must show proof that the criminals behind the scam were convicted. But few scammers are caught or convicted, he said. AARP has recommended letting victims present financial records as proof instead. Visit aarp.org/money/scams-fraud/fighting for you to learn more about AARP's efforts. What to do for now? Unless until the law changes, options are few and unsatisfying. Former social worker Bob Putnam, 74, of Washington State, saw her 2026 Medicare premiums jump by about $530 a month after losing nearly $300,000 in a 2024 scam. She worked with the legal clinic to get a deduction on her federal taxes, but is still fighting for Medicare relief. As a single mother with two daughters, I worked long and hard for this money, she said. Now I've gone back to work to rebuild my savings, and I can't afford repairs on my home. Scam victims may be tempted to ignore tax liabilities, but that will only make things worse, Creech says. If you've been scammed, talk to somebody, he advises, and be sure to keep statements of scam losses and records of interactions with criminals, he says. A tax attorney or legal clinic can help, but so can an accountant who can give you advice on next steps. It's better to file your tax return than to skip it because you feel overwhelmed.

What moves voters? Social Security, caregiving, and the economy are vital issues for older Americans. This was written by Chris Adams. Greg Howell just turned 18, just in time. He was a freshman at East Carolina University

0: and his birthday had been on October 20, 1972. 18 days later, he voted in the presidential election of 1972, the first time 18-year-olds across the country could do so. And he's been casting his vote ever since. Today, his is a steadfast voice in the most loyal and consistent voting bloc in the country, those aged 65 and older. As the nation moves to yet another vital election, older voters will play a disproportionate role, ensuring that Social Security, Medicare, caregiving, and other issues of importance to them will be front and center. Our generation has always been about making our priorities known on issues that affect us, say Howell, 71, who lives in Asheville, North Carolina. In every national election since 2002, when citizens' voting data by age became available, those 65 and older have cast ballots at higher rates than their younger counterparts. In fact, in 2024, their voting rates inched up very slightly from the previous presidential election, while those of other groups dropped, according to survey data from the U.S. Census Bureau. For midterm elections like this year's, the gap between older voters and younger ones is even bigger. In 2022, the difference was a yawning gap. 66.8% of citizens 65 plus voted, compared with 27.6% of those 18 to 24. The larger size of the over 50 demographic, coupled with its higher voting rates, means the group plays a major role in shaping the direction of the country. AARP will help keep that voting bloc well informed. While the organization is nonpartisan and doesn't endorse candidates or contribute money to campaigns, it has a presence in every state to make sure candidates address issues of importance to those age 50 plus. This year, that means Social Security, family caregiving, and health care, among other topics. Our job is to bring these issues to the attention of the candidates and to bring what candidates say to the attention of our members, says Nancy Leamon, AARP Executive Vice President and Chief Advocacy and Engagement Officer. The economy drives everything. So what's on the mind of older voters? Asked to name the biggest issue facing the country today, voters in a December 2025 AARP poll pointed to the cost of living. Related issues such as health care, taxes, jobs, and Social Security and Medicare also registered as concerning. Older voters were actually less pessimistic on the economy than younger ones, but it still ranked among the top concern. Asked whether they felt more or less financially secure than they had a year earlier, more people in every age group reporting feeling much less or somewhat less secure than the number who felt much more or somewhat more secure. Among those 65 plus, the results in the AARP poll were 39% less secure, 26% more. Not just pocketbooks are at play in this election, of course. Threats to democracy, political division, and immigration were top issues for both old and young, and older voters gave greater weight to those concerns than younger ones. Still, the economy drives everything, says John Hishta, AARP Senior Vice President of Campaigns. From the cost of groceries to utilities, housing and prescription drugs, paying bills is a major concern. People don't think that they're doing well right now for the most part, Hishta adds. For Lillian Lee, 75, a retired elementary school principal and AARP volunteer, such feelings help motivate her political participation. I know I'll never be a billionaire, but I do want to make sure that I am comfortable, that I don't have to worry about having enough money to pay the bills or buy groceries, says the Raleigh, North Carolina resident. Social Security Chief, we are working to serve you faster. This was written by Bill Walsh. Since taking office in May 2025, Frank Bisignano, Commissioner of Social Security Administration, SSA, has vowed to put the agency on a digital-first footing that ships more of its business online while preserving customers' access to services by phone or in person. In an interview at AARP's national office in Washington, D.C. in February, he promised to do that while 100% keeping the agency 1,200-plus local offices open. It's really about being a digital-first agency, but meeting clients where they want to be met, said Bisignano, who also addressed the SSA's efforts to reduce fraud in the disability claims backlog. Bisignano said phone wait times have already been cut significantly, as have wait times for in-person appointments at field offices. As for the future of those field offices, we can't foresee closing a field office. It's a place where people go, he said. We have a very large obligation to be available all the time to the American public. Go to aarp.org/Bisignano, that's Bisignano, to listen to the full interview. Where We Stand by Dr. Maichia Minter-Jordan, CEO, AARP. These tech courses could improve your life. AARP is helping open doors to digital access and capabilities. Two women meet in an online class about Instagram. A few months later, they are launching a podcast together. Debbie Troach, 69, and Yuko Yamamoto, 64, became acquainted through a senior planner from AARP class. They learn how to use graphic design and video editing tools. Then they built something of their own, New York State of Minds, a YouTube podcast that challenges outdated assumptions about aging. They did not wait for permission. They learned skills, then created something meaningful, and they are not alone. Each year, nearly 800,000 people discover new possibilities through Senior Planet from AARP, a digital community that empowers older adults to build technology skills, offering courses on everything from cloud storage to artificial intelligence. Stories like this challenge a persistent myth about technology, that older adults are reluctant to embrace it. Across the country, older people are using technology to strengthen friendships, manage our health, grow careers, and launch businesses. 73% of adults 50-plus say technology makes life easier. And last year, we spent $756 per person on personal devices. A recent AARP LinkedIn study shows adults 50-plus are rapidly expanding their tech skills in the workplace, particularly in artificial intelligence, where their rate of growth is outpacing that of younger employees. Sometimes these new skills help people stay competitive in the careers they love, and sometimes they inspire people to create new opportunities. Jacqueline Thomas, 63, never imagined she'd start a technology nonprofit, yet she founded Kids in Technology to equip underserved young people with STEM skills. What began as a passion for learning evolved into a mission to help the next generation. Michael Rosedale, 71, saw one of those needs while advising clients as a CPA. Many had complicated questions about Social Security, but few answers. So he co-founded the National Association of Registered Social Security Analysts, RSSA, a technology and training service that helps people understand Social Security options. Today, RSSA is part of the AgeTech Collaborative from AARP, a global ecosystem of startups, investors, and companies working to accelerate technology that improves how we age. AARP launched the collaborative because even as adults 56-plus embrace technology, 60% say much of it is still not designed with them in mind. Closing that design gap represents both a challenge and an opportunity for innovation. At AARP, we believe technology should help people live healthier, better, and more connected lives. That is why we work to ensure stories like Debbie's, Yuko's, Jacqueline's, and Michael's become the norm. We advocate to expand broadband access and work with entrepreneurs through the Age Tech Collaborative to ensure technology reflects the needs of adults 50+. So follow your curiosity wherever it leads. When more people feel confident stepping into the digital world, the future becomes richer for all of us. Getting help. Where to go if you have an online gambling problem? If you are seeking help for yourself or someone else with a gambling problem, you can call the National Problem Gambling Helpline, 800-MYRESET, 697-3738. Calls are answered 24 hours a day, 7 days a week, and are routed to the state or U.S. territory of the area code of the phone being used. There is a Spanish language option. The staff members who answer the phone provide referrals to counselors and treatment centers. The organization's website, ncgambling.org, offers directories of gambling counselors and treatment centers, tips for selecting a treatment center, a place to sign up for motivational text messages, a self-assessment tool, and other resources. Another option is Gamblers Anonymous, which, in its own words, is a fellowship of men and women who share their experience, strength, and hope with each other that they may solve their common problem and help others to recover from a gambling problem. The 12-step program's meetings are free to attend and open to anyone with a desire to stop gambling. You can find a meeting directory and list of state hotlines at gamblersanonymous.org, the organization's website. Treatment options include residential and intensive outpatient programs, as well as individual therapy with trained counselors. The best success I've seen is people who've had clinical treatment and continued attendance in Gamblers Anonymous, says Mark Lefkowitz, a certified gambling counselor in Prescott, Arizona. He recommends that family members seek help through therapy of GAM-ANON, that's GAM-ANON.org, the 12-step sister program of GA for those affected by another's gambling. Not sure if you have a problem? The American Psychiatric Association provides the following list for those wondering if gambling has become a problem in their lives. If you've experienced at least 4 of these behaviors in the past 12 months, consider looking for help. 1. Frequent thoughts about gambling, such as reliving past gambling or planning future gambling. 2. A need to gamble with increasing amounts of money to achieve the desired level of excitement. 3. Repeated unsuccessful efforts to control, cut back, or stop gambling. 4. Restlessness or irritability when trying to cut down or stop gambling. 5. Gambling to escape problems, a negative mood, or stress. 6. After losing money while gambling, feeling the need to continue in order to get even, also known as chasing one's losses. 7. Lying to hide the extent of your gambling involvement. 8. Losing close relationships or important opportunities, such as a job or school achievements, due to gambling. 9. Often gambling when feeling distressed. And 10. Relying on others to help with money problems caused by gambling.
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0: Hello, good morning, and welcome to today's AM Update. Today is Thursday, August 6th. I'm your reader, Billy Walker. John Shea will return to us next week. A quick heads up, there's no Commission Commuter Update or Safe Disabled Traveler Notebook for today. Instead, we will head directly over to the Boston Globe and the Boston Herald's headlines. From the Boston Globe, after Michigan, Democrats vow to unite. Progressives win in bitter primary, still may leave deep scars. Black kids face more scrutiny on residency. Milton more likely to investigate homes, in some cases using police. More cyclospora cases here, but no alarm. And at just 24, a record-setting triple threat. And from the Boston Herald headlines, summer of violence, another murder in the city, shootings, killings at a glance. Clancy trial, nanny calls her a wonderful mom. And bike lane police, counselor wants to find cars. Our newspaper coverage begins this morning with the Wall Street Journal at 8 a.m., the Boston Globe at 9, the Boston Herald at 10, the Washington Post at 11, and the New York Times at noon. Let's check in now with your latest weather forecast. Here is today's weather forecast on the Talking Information Center. Today it's going to be mostly sunny and hot with degrees high near 92, heat index values as high as 100. And then later this evening, it will be mostly clear skies with degrees low around 74. The sun will rise today at 5:43 a.m. and the sun will set today at 7:58 p.m. Stay tuned for more on the Talking Information Center. Here are last night's lottery numbers. 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Evening winning numbers are 8, 7, 4, 2. 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
0: 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Julie, good morning.
2: Good morning. This is your horoscope for Thursday, August 6th. Aries. Venus debuts in harmonious Libra, kicking off an era of romance, softness, and meaningful connection. 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Confiding in loved ones can provide the nurturing you need to heal and gain strength. Meanwhile, the Leo Sun and Saturn form an auspicious aspect, encouraging you to take your talents to the next level. 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Keep close watch on your routines, looking for opportunities to bring more ease, efficiency, and healthy habits into each day. Meanwhile, Luna moves through your sign, aspecting Mercury later today. These vibes improve your ability to emotionally connect with others, which can be utilized to gain information or push goals forward. Set boundaries to maintain privacy within your personal affairs. Incorporate sensual indulgences into your bedtime regimen as the moon enters Gemini tonight. Gemini, you're all heart as Venus enters Libra, strengthening your appreciation for loyal companions. You'll be eager to celebrate friendship and make new connections throughout the coming weeks, but should focus on personal interests as well. The Taurus moon and Mercury form a soft aspect later today, bringing vivid details to your hopes and dreams. As visions crystallize internally, take steps to manifest them in real time. You'll have the support of influential peers, so don't hesitate to call in favors. A steady rise in popularity improves your situation over the next 2 days, once Luna debuts in your sign tonight. Cancer. Home becomes your main focus throughout the coming weeks. The planetary placement supports romantic nights in, dinner parties, and financial investments in your space. Your sense of balance will be increasingly impacted by the amount of rest and self-care you receive. Meanwhile, Luna moves through Taurus and aspects Mercury this afternoon, helping you connect organically with the people around you. The Sun and Saturn encourage you to put real-world interactions over social media exchanges, though both can provide fulfillment. You'll need time to yourself once the moon enters Gemini later tonight. Leo, sweetness attracts sweetness throughout the coming weeks. As Venus debuts in Libra and your solar third house, communicate with softness and romance. The Taurus moon and Mercury put you in a thoughtful headspace later today. Embrace quiet time to sort through any challenges or ideas you've been meaning to get a firmer grip on. The universe rewards discipline once the Sun and Saturn align this evening, so be ready to work for your dreams. The vibes are also perfect for reconnecting with spiritual traditions you identify with. Do some socializing before bed when Luna enters Gemini and offers a popularity boost. Virgo, Venus exits your sign and makes her move into Libra, improving your manifestation and earning potential. Focus on financial goals, beauty, and art throughout the coming weeks to make the most of this planetary placement. The Taurus moon and Mercury form a soft aspect later this afternoon, bringing profound messages through casual interactions. Listen carefully to what others say and search for deeper meaning. Draw strength from close and loyal companions when the Sun and Saturn align this evening, and you will begin to recognize solutions to your problems. Luna's debut into Gemini provides the clarity and fortitude to charge ahead. Libra, Venus comes home to your sign today, helping you feel balanced, loved, and cherished. The cosmic scales tip in your favor throughout the coming weeks, so be mindful to focus on the goals and relationships that matter the most. You could receive valuable advice or a life-changing offer once the Taurus moon and Mercury align later this afternoon. Don't be afraid to make commitments that are in your best interest, even if they come with some sacrifices. Work on strengthening your social connections when the Leo Sun and Saturn connect. The universe whispers words of encouragement and guidance tonight. Scorpio, find the soft spots of your heart as Venus enters Libra and your solar 12th house. This planetary shift presents a chance to work through personal issues with compassion and self-love. You will also feel more reclusive and eager to hide away with your favorite people. Enjoy your own little world with those you love, but remember to come up for air now and then. The Taurus moon and Mercury crank up the chemistry within romantic connections, helping you connect at a soul level. Review current goals to get organized and adjust strategies as needed when the Sun and Saturn align. You'll focus on business throughout the coming days once Luna debuts in Gemini tonight. Sagittarius, your world will feel soft, communal, and full of love throughout the coming weeks. Open your heart to new friends and remember to cherish existing companions as Venus makes her way through Libra. The more invested you are in connecting with others, the easier it will be to find acceptance. Work with a partner when the Taurus moon and Mercury align later today, especially if there are problems that need solving or many tasks to complete. Take pride in your craft while pushing yourself to grow as the Sun aspects Saturn. Flirty interactions could arise once Luna enters Gemini later tonight. Capricorn. Relationships evolve as Venus debuts into Libra, bringing a more mature and stable energy to the equation. Though some connections may be tested throughout the coming weeks, you will feel increasingly secure in dynamics that are meant to be. Don't hesitate to show off a bit once the Taurus moon and Mercury align, especially when attempting to catch the attention of someone special. Focus on your home and family while the Leo Sun aspects Saturn this evening. Adjust rules and expectations to ensure everyone feels safe and that their needs are being met. You'll crave tidiness and efficiency tonight. Aquarius, your luck builds throughout the coming weeks, thanks to Venus's debut in Libra. The planetary shift brings blessings and peace your way, giving you the calm necessary to take risks that will lead to major rewards. Seek to expand your world, and enriching discoveries will be made. Adjust your plans to ensure your health and household are a priority. Constructive conversations will strengthen your relationships when the Sun and Saturn align tonight, so don't be afraid to tackle difficult subjects. Your heart fills with the joy that stems from genuine connections this evening. And Pisces, matters of the heart will feel sweeter and more serious throughout the coming weeks. As Venus debuts in Libra and your solar 8th house, relationships will deepen or fall to the wayside. Prioritize connections that leave you feeling celebrated and empowered. Follow curiosities to gain artistic inspiration. Now is also a good time to let your guard down, to be silly with friends. Invest in your future with hard work and financial discipline this evening. Try to get a solid night of sleep as Luna drifts into Gemini tonight. And on this day, in 1930, New York Supreme Court Judge Joseph Force Crater vanished on the streets of Manhattan near Times Square. The dapper 41-year-old's disappearance launched a massive investigation that captivated the nation, earning Crater the title of the missingest man in New York. Born to Irish immigrants in 1889, Crater grew up in Pennsylvania and received his law degree from Columbia University in 1916. As he worked his way up from a lowly clerk to a successful lawyer, he cultivated numerous political connections throughout New York City. In April 1930, Governor Franklin D. Roosevelt appointed Crater to the state bench, passing over the official candidate put forth by the powerful and corrupt Tammany Hall political machine. Rumors swirled that Crater, whose alleged fondness for showgirls had already earned him a shady reputation, had paid off the Tammany bosses for his lucrative new job. A few months later, on August 3, 1930, Crater returned to New York from a trip to Maine, leaving behind his wife Stella and promising to return within a week. His law clerk later reported that on the morning of August 6th, the judge destroyed various documents, moved several portfolios of papers to his Fifth Avenue apartment, and arranged for $5,000 to be withdrawn from his bank account. That evening, he left his office, bought a ticket to the Broadway comedy Dancing Partner, and shared a meal with his lawyer friend William Klein and a showgirl named Sally Lou Ritz at a Manhattan chop house. His dining companions claim they last saw Crater walking down the street outside the restaurant, presumably on his way to attend the play. News of Crater's disappearance broke on September 3rd, triggering a dramatic manhunt and investigation. The missing judge's suspicious behavior in the days leading up to his disappearance spawned rampant speculation that he had fled the country with a mistress or been a victim of foul play. His sensational story captured so much attention that the phrase "pulling a Crater" briefly entered the public vernacular as a synonym for going AWOL. Comedians, meanwhile, seized upon the unsolved case as fodder for their stand-up routines, using the line, "Judge Crater, call your office," as a standard gag. At his wife's request, Joseph Force Crater was declared legally dead in 1939. In 2005, New York police revealed that new evidence had emerged in the case of the city's missingest man. A woman who had died earlier that year had left a handwritten note in which she claimed that her husband and several other men, including a police officer, had murdered Crater and buried his body beneath a section of the Coney Island boardwalk. The site had been excavated during the construction of the New York Aquarium in the 1950s, long before technology existed to detect and identify human remains. As a result, the question of whether Judge Crater sleeps with the fishes does remain a mystery. And in the morning science update, hidden moon ice may reveal itself through the way it bends and reflects vibrations from moonquakes, and the technique could help astronauts locate vital water supplies and uncover clues about the origins of the Earth's oceans. That from the University of Maryland. And coming up on the schedule today, at 8 o'clock, the Wall Street Journal, 9 o'clock, the Boston Globe, 10 o'clock, the Boston Herald, 11 o'clock, the Washington Post, noon, the New York Times, 1 o'clock, the Patriot Ledger, 1:30, the Brockton Enterprise, 2 o'clock, the Taunton Daily Gazette, 2:30, the Attleboro Sun Chronicle, 3 o'clock, the Metro West News, 3:30, the Lynn Daily Item, 4 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
0: Here is today's weather forecast on the Talking Information Center. Today it's going to be mostly sunny and hot with degrees high near 92, heat index values as high as 100. And then later this evening, it will be mostly clear skies with degrees low around 74. The sun will rise today at 5:43 a.m. and the sun will set today at 7:58 p.m. Stay tuned for more on the Talking Information Center.
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32: Good morning and welcome to the Talking Information Center. Today is Thursday, August 6th, and we have today's reading of the Wall Street Journal being read to you by Mary. Good morning.
33: Good morning. This is Mary, and I'm reading the Wall Street Journal.
0: And what's news? Trump has spoken repeatedly with Kevin Warsh since he became Fed chairman, maintaining a line of communication between a president and a central bank chief that departs from recent precedent. And Google overhauled the leadership of its AI operations and named a new chief scientist to replace incumbent Jeff Dean, who is leaving the company. Prosecutors earlier this year reviewed claims that JP Morgan Chase executives ignored deficiencies in the bank's anti-fraud program and improperly denied more than $100 million in reimbursements to defraud customers. Citadel's purchase of a bulk of the stock portfolio of the AI-focused hedge fund Situational Awareness helped propel its performance last month. A round of strong earnings reports helped lift the Dow 0.5% to a record, while the S&P 500 and NASDAQ fell 0.2% and 0.8% respectively. And Meta Platforms announced a new coding agent called Muse Code that it is pitching as a cheaper alternative to competitors. Honda more than doubled its first quarter net profit and raised its annual forecasts as yen weakness boosted quarterly results and lifted earning prospects. And Kraft Heinz recorded a narrower loss and lower sales for the second quarter, but it raised its sales outlook. Heineken sales volumes picked up pace over the second quarter, boosted by premium labels and lower alcohol products. And for our next story, Iran-Oman near Hormuz deal. Agreement would give Tehran a role in controlling traffic, but wouldn't allow tolls. Iran and Oman were completing a draft agreement on Wednesday to reopen the Straits of Hormuz. That would give Tehran oversight of ships entering the Persian Gulf, but wouldn't let it levy tolls or service fees, people familiar with the matter said. The parties have agreed on the main points of the draft, which would set up an inbound lane near Iran and an outbound lane near Oman, and have shared it with the US, countries in the region, and Iran's top leaders, who still needed to sign off, they said. Iranian Foreign Ministry spokesman Ismail Bahaghi told reporters that Tehran reached an agreement with Oman to create a safe route through the Straits of Hormuz, that an outline of the main points were being completed. A deal would still fall apart or fail to open the strait. Kazmin Garabadi, deputy Iranian foreign minister, said the agreement with Oman wouldn't necessarily open the waterway unless the U.S. met unspecified conditions, state media reported. Diplomatic efforts to open the strait have previously failed, and mediators are concerned any deal could be undermined by hardliners in the Islamic Revolutionary Guards Corps, which protects the regime and enforces Iran's hold on the strait. But the US and Iran each have economic incentives to ease the closure. An agreement could boost oil and gas shipments and relieve pressure on the global economy. It could open the path back to negotiations where Iran could gain substantial relief from sanctions in exchange for concessions on its nuclear program. Iran also relies on the strait for most of its oil exports. President Trump and administration officials have said an agreement to reopen the strait is close. Gulf states worry it would entrench Iran's sway over a waterway that is crucial to their livelihoods. The question is whether the Trump administration understands that this agreement tactically hands Iran control of traffic, said Alan Wald, senior fellow of the Atlantic Council's Global Energy Center. And if Gulf producers decide to use shipping routes that necessitate Iranian approval, they are implicitly surrendering control of the Straits of Hormuz to the Iranian regime. The U.S. repeatedly has denied that Iran controls or would be allowed to control the strait. According to the draft proposal, which would last for 60 days, ships entering the strait would use the routes closest to Iran in coordination with Tehran, and ships exiting the strait would use a route in the Omani waters in coordination with Muscat, the people said. While the deal would exclude charging ships tolls or fees, Iran might not be prevented from collecting voluntary payments to cover costs such as security and search and rescue, the people said. If a deal is announced, the U.S. and Iran would return to the negotiating table to discuss issues including Tehran's nuclear program and financial relief, the people said. Oman and Qatar are pushing to build in incentives such as sanction waivers to allow Iranian oil sales into the deal, some of the people said. That could help cement an agreement, but also could delay an announcement while additional details are hammered out. The memorandum of understanding Trump signed with Iran in June also sought to open the Straits of Hormuz and clear the way for deeper talks and an eventual end of the war. But it fell apart amid Iranian attacks on ships aimed at asserting its control over the strait and led to skirmishing between Iran, the U.S., and its Gulf allies. Sanam Vakil, Middle East director of London's Chatham House think tank, said a Hormuz deal would likely lead to a new pause in fighting, but there would still be a long road to a final pact. There are clear incentives for both Tehran and Washington to buy time and see how long they can keep the peace, she said. It will be bumpy, and both sides are calculating that there could be another round after or around the November elections. Oman has been closely coordinating its negotiation efforts with other Gulf states, seeking to prevent Iran from gaining veto power over energy shipments or around the November elections. Oman has been closely coordinating its negotiation efforts with other Gulf states,

as costly as possible for Washington and its regional allies. Both countries are frustrated with what they see as a lack of clear strategy from the U.S. As the war drags on and subjects their territory to frequent Iranian attacks, people familiar with the matter said. Gulf allies have asked the U.S. in recent weeks for more air defense interceptors and continued guarantees that the U.S. military will protect them if the tit-for-tat fighting flares back up, officials have said. Vessels transiting... Oh, they've got a picture here. Vessels transiting through the Gulf of Oman were seen off the coast of Muscat last month. Okay. And... The next story up is Michigan win lifts the left, but fight remains. Democrats look to unite after El-Sayed ekes out a victory in the Senate primary. The victory by Abdul El-Sayed in Michigan's Democratic primary for the U.S. Senate marked both a landmark win for the party's insurgent left wing and a sign that the intense battle with centrists over the party's course is far from settled. El-Sayed built a national brand as a progressive with an ambitious liberal agenda, social media savvy, and endorsements from the party's progressive icons. But his victory over Representative Haley Stevens, a centrist favored by the party's establishment leaders, turned into a nail-biter rather than the expected easy win. As the roller coaster vote counted stretched into early Wednesday, excuse me, the progressive former public health official was declared the winner Wednesday morning, eking out a victory by about 15,000 votes, less than 1% of the total cast in nearly complete tallies. The close result places a left-wing candidate on the ballot in a competitive general election, an outcome that centrists warn could imperil Democrats' chance of recapturing the Senate. The result also showed that many black voters, a pillar of the Democratic coalition, as well as working class voters, remain politically moderate and drawn to candidates backed by their party's leadership. This victory does not blow up many of the assumptions about the limits of the progressive movement, said Evan Roth Smith, a Democratic pollster and consultant. If you have a competitive primary election with a sitting Democratic member of Congress who received enormous institutional backing, and then not only do you prevail, but you prevail in the Midwest in a swing state, a key presidential state that is brand new for the progressive movement.

Speaking to reporters on Wednesday, Al-Sayed said he spoke with Stevens earlier in the day and that they are united in trying to beat Republican nominee Mike Rogers, a former congressman, in November. Mike Rogers is a guy whose politics and vision and perspective are old, Al-Sayed said. Mike Rogers is a guy who has never shied away from a corporation he could do a favor for. The Republican National Committee shot back, comparing Al-Sayed to New York City Mayor Zoran Madani. Abdul Al-Sayed is Michigan's Madani and embodies the socialist takeover that wants to do away with the American way of life by abolishing ICE, opening borders, and raising taxes, and sympathizing with terrorists, RNC Chairman Joe Grutters said. In choosing

Sayed, Democrats opted for the candidate with the more transformational platform, a sign that many in the party are ready to jettison the traditional caution that centrists with moderate platforms can best win a general election. El-Sayed wants to remodel the healthcare system to provide cradle-to-the-grave care for all Americans, abolish the U.S. Immigration and Customs Enforcement Agency, offer free childcare, and end military aid to Israel. A Michigan loss in November for Democrats would make it harder for the party to net a gain of 4 Senate seats to flip control of the chamber. Trump won the state by 1.4 percentage points in 2024, and its Senate race is rated a top toss-up by nonpartisan analysts. The Michigan outcome also reinforced some of the dividing lines within the party. El-Sayed topped Stevens in counties where bachelor's degrees are plentiful, including those that are home to the University of Michigan and Michigan State. He lagged behind in counties with the lower educational attainment, a sign that working-class voters may be skeptical of candidates modeling themselves as champions of the working class. Stevens also topped El-Sayed in some counties with large black communities, such as the counties that include Detroit and Flint. El-Sayed is the son of Egyptian parents and would be the first Muslim member of the Senate. He is a sharp critic of Israel, who says the country is waging genocide against Palestinians in Gaza. On Wednesday, President Trump echoed one of the GOP's main attack lines against El-Sayed, writing on social media that he is a communist loser who hates Jews and Israel. El-Sayed has praised Judaism and Jewish people as a light unto the world, but said he struggles with whether Israel should exist as a Jewish state. Stevens' supporters include the party's leader in the Senate, Chuck Schumer, as well as Michigan Governor Gretchen Whitmer, and a large cast of current and former office holders. Left-wing Democrats, many of whom call themselves Democratic Socialists, have now won the mayor's office in New York, as well as House primaries this year in New York, Pennsylvania, Colorado, and on Tuesday in the Detroit area district, where Democratic Socialist Donovan McKinney defeated two-term Representative Sher Thandar in several other primary elections this year, including California and Maine. Progressives have defeated more centrist candidates backed by the party's main house campaign arm. El-Sayed has signaled that he will use his clout in intra-party battles, for instance, by saying recently that Senator John Fetterman, Democrat, Pennsylvania, who has broken with the party on key issues, should be purged through a primary challenge. Fetterman pushed back on Wednesday, saying in an interview that El-Sayed's win could cost Democrats the open Michigan seat. On CNN, Fetterman said he was concerned about El-Sayed's views on Israel and that the results showed less than a majority of Democrats want him. Still, it is clear that a progressive movement propelled since 2016 by liberal icon Senator Bernie Sanders now has more clout. But the reason for its success this year remain less clear. While some voters may be looking for substantial policy changes by the party, others may be merely looking for new leaders to fight the unpopular
Republican administration of Trump. Ed Brawley, who for two decades led the Democratic Party in Macomb County, north of Detroit, said El-Sayed's victory was less a statement about left-wing policy ideas than a measure of deep unhappiness with Congress, as well as an appetite for more assertive Democrats. He pointed to a recent CNN poll that found that half of voters believe it would welcome change if the November elections replaced most members of Congress. Smith, the pollster and consultant, said the primary goal for Democrats now is to find a message that can unite the party's centrists and liberals, a challenge. Stephen's relatively strong showing, unanticipated by most public opinion polls, showed that centrists remain a powerful voice in the party. Whoever puts their finger on what a post-factional Democratic Party can look like, where an Abdul El-Sayed and a Senator Chuck Schumer can both be comfortable and can motivate the base, whoever puts their finger on that, will have solved the most important problem the Democratic Party has, he said. And Missouri rejects income tax change. Missouri residents overwhelmingly defeated a ballot measure that would have allowed lawmakers to eliminate the state income tax and replace it with a higher sales taxes, breaking with other Republican-led states that have slashed income taxes. The lopsided vote against the Republicans-backed measure, 83.3% opposed versus 16.7% in favor, came after heavy messaging from Missouri Democrats that a sales tax increase would hit the working class hardest while delivering a big tax break to the wealthy. Missouri voters just made clear they won't let Republicans rewrite the rules to protect their own power and line the pockets of the ultra-wealthy. House Minority Leader Ashley Oney, a Democrat, said in a statement Wednesday, voters were asked whether the state would should phase out its graduated income tax, which has a top rate of 4.7%. To make up for the lost revenue, the measure would have allowed legislatures to increase sales taxes and expand them to more purchases, including to services such as television streaming and auto repairs, which Missouri doesn't tax now. The Missouri Budget Prospect think tank estimated that state sales tax collections would need to increase from $3.3 billion to $11.8 billion annually to fill the gap. That would mean potentially tripling Missouri's general sales tax rate from the current 3% to 10.7%, or dramatically expanding the type of purchases on which sales tax is levied, the group said in a report before the vote. The think tank estimated that the measure would have increased overall taxes for 80% Missourians. Democrats hammered this message on social media, warning, among other things, that senior citizens would end up paying more because they don't pay state income tax on Social Security benefits, so wouldn't get an income tax cut while paying more in sales tax. Republican Governor Mike Kehoe, who backed the measure, said it aimed to make the state more competitive. I remain committed to working with the General Assembly in years ahead on ways to continue cutting taxes, growing our state's economy, and pursuing conservative policies that keep Missouri families keep more of what they earn,
he said in a statement after the measure was defeated. Jared Wolcatz, a senior fellow at the Tax Foundation in Washington, D.C., a group that favors lower rates and fewer breaks, said voters might have rejected the measure because it didn't clearly spell out how exactly sales taxes would be increased. Voters appear to have decided, better the devil you know, Wolcatz wrote in a newsletter Wednesday. Most Missouri Republicans backed the effort, but several opposed it in a state house vote that was required before the measure could be added to the ballot. Republican State Senator Joe Nicola voted against the proposal, saying, I don't think it's a good for the state. We're going to start taxing services now? Matter of fact, if you look at the bill, it's kind of across the board. We can start taxing whatever.

And next story is, former Rep Bush is denied in Missouri while results show APX reduced heft. Progressives flexed their momentum Tuesday, scoring victories in key Michigan Democratic primaries. Three other states, Kansas, Missouri, and Virginia, also held primaries ahead of November's pivotal midterm elections. And here are the Wall Street Journal's takeaways. The left of the Democratic Party scored its biggest victory to date in Michigan, as Abdul El-Sayed, a doctor who is running on Medicare for All and ending foreign aid to Israel, defeated Representative Haley Stevens in the Senate primary. Democrat socialists and progressives have scored victories across the U.S., but those have thus far been confined to large cities on the coasts. Centrists say candidates like El-Sayed can't win general elections in states such as a battleground Michigan. Democrats need to pick up four seats to retake the Senate, and holding on to this Michigan seat is critical to that effort. Democrat Socialist State Representative Donovan McKinney also defeated incumbent Representative Cheryl Theander in a Detroit area House primary. Former Representative Cori Bush, a Democrat socialist, lost her bid to reclaim her House seat in a Democratic primary in St. Louis. With 99% of the vote counted, Representative Wesley Bell won 59.2% of the vote, compared with Bush's 36.9%. Bell, a former prosecutor, ousted Bush in 2024 after he was helped by millions of dollars in pro-Israel spending. Bush has several controversies, including missing more than 240 votes during her 4 years in Congress, according to GovTrack, significantly higher than most House members. In a recent visit to the district, many voters said they were bothered by Bush's absences from votes and that her hostility to President Joe Biden and Vice President Kamala Harris was unacceptable. El-Sayed's Senate primary victory is a significant dent to Governor Gretchen Whitmer's influence in the battleground state of Michigan. Whitmer, who is among the many prospective 2028 presidential contenders in the Democratic Party, endorsed Stevens, who lost against El-Sayed. Michigan will be a critical for Democratic presidential hopes in 2028. And Whitmer's endorsement of an establishment-backed candidate who failed may be used against her by potential progressive opponents. There were some bright spots for established Democrats. Michigan's Secretary of State, Jocelyn Benson, won the state's Democratic primary for governor. Benson, who was endorsed by Whitmer, ran on a pragmatic message of lowering everyday costs, boosting public education funding, and streamlining government services. She'll face off against Republican Representative John James, Republican Michigan, whom President Trump endorsed. The American Israel Public Affairs Committee and APAC-related groups unsuccessfully spent more than $32 million on ads against El-Sayed in support of Stevens, according to Ad Impact. Many Democratic voters have been turned off by outside spending of all types, but the pro-Israel group has become a successful target of progressive candidates this year. Israel is less popular than ever among Americans, especially those who identify as Democrats. Democrat candidates trying to court voters have grown wary of the group in recent months. Even
moderate establishment Democrats like Representative Seth Moulton of Massachusetts and Senator Chris Van Hollen of Maryland have said that they would refuse to take money from AIRPAC. AIRPAC did score a win Tuesday night after Bell's victory in Missouri. Bell benefited from $2.1 million in ad spending from the AIRPAC-aligned United Democracy Project. In Kansas, Democratic voters elected Adam Hamilton, who will face off against incumbent Republican Senator Roger Marshall in the Senate race. Cindy Holscher won the state's Democratic nomination for the gubernatorial race to succeed term-limited Democratic Governor Laura Kelly. She'll face off against Republican Ty Masterson, who clinched the nomination Tuesday night. In Virginia, Bert Mizawasawa notched the Republican Senator primary nomination. He will face off against incumbent Democrat Senator Mark Warner in November. And in next week's Democrat gubernatorial primary in Wisconsin, former frontrunner Francisco Hong, a 37-year-old state representative, part-time bartender, and Democratic socialist, will face Milwaukee County Executive David Crowley. He is running on a more moderate platform and has the backing of Wisconsin Governor Tony Evers. Hong backs legalizing marijuana to fund high-speed broadband, Medicare for all, a 32-hour work week with no pay cut, abolishing the U.S. Immigration and Customs Enforcement Agency, and eventually elimination or at least reduction of prisons and police. And also from news, panel has a copy of Fauci's iPhone. The Senate committee to vote on holding doctor in contempt over invoking the Fifth. A Senate panel investigating Dr. Anthony Fauci has obtained a copy of his iPhone, potentially securing even more records related to the doctor's actions during the COVID-19 pandemic. The copy of the iPhone was transferred by the Department of Health and Human Services to the Senate Homeland Security Permanent Subcommittee on Investigations, which is headed by Senator Ron Johnson, Republican, Wisconsin. Excuse me. This revelation comes just days after copies of Fauci's journals were publicly released following their transfer from HHS to Congress. Two Republican senators, Johnson and Rand Paul of Kentucky, have increased pressure on Fauci in recent days to answer questions related to pandemic health measure and the origins of COVID-19. The Senate Homeland Security and Government Affairs Committee, chaired by Paul, is scheduled on Thursday to vote on whether to hold Fauci in contempt for refusing to answer questions before the committee last week. Fauci at the time described Paul as having an unhinged obsession with him, as he invoked the Fifth Amendment more than 100 times and said he had testified to or briefed Congress more than 200 times in nearly four decades as the nation's top infectious disease expert. Fauci used the phone during his time as director of the National Institute of Allergy and Infectious Diseases, according to a spokeswoman for Johnson, whose subcommittee obtained the phone records. Fauci played a central role during the Trump administration's response to the pandemic in 2020, publicly contradicting President Trump at times and urging more public caution
than some political figures, which made him an enemy of the Trump loyalists. Fauci stayed in government for the beginning of the Biden administration and retired in 2022. President Joe Biden pardoned Fauci as one of his final acts in office, amid concerns that Republicans could try and indict him for his actions during the pandemic. HHS is led by Secretary Robert F. Kennedy Jr., a fierce Fauci critic who wrote a 2021 book accusing the doctor of close ties to pharmaceutical companies and a disregard for civil liberties. The phone could be part of more public document dumps on the way. Paul and Johnson have received millions of additional Fauci-related pages from government servers, people familiar with the matter said, and are still pressing for more. And at least four Republican-led states have meanwhile launched their own investigations into Fauci. A lawyer for Fauci didn't return a request for comment. And the FDA clears the first mRNA flu vaccine. The Food and Drug Administration approved Moderna's mRNA-based flu vaccine for adults aged 50 and older, clearing the first shot of its kind after a review process that nearly collapsed in February. The vaccine, called mFluCiva, uses the same mRNA technology as Moderna's COVID-19 shots. It could reach pharmacies in time for the coming flu season, which typically starts in the fall. Health Secretary Robert F. Kennedy Jr. has questioned mRNA vaccine technology, and the Department of Health and Human Services canceled about $500 million in mRNA research contracts last year in moves that health officials question as politically motivated and not rooted in science. In February, the FDA initially refused to review Moderna's application at all, a rare move signed by the agency's then head of vaccine development, Vinay Prasad, who has left the agency. Prasad cited the fact that Moderna tested its experimental vaccine for seniors, measuring case counts against a standard dose flu shot rather than Fluzone high dose, the version the FDA normally recommends for that age group. Moderna was surprised by the FDA's decision in February. It does not feel like the rules of the game are being changed after it's been played, Moderna President Stephen Hoge said at the time. The agency reversed course days later, after Moderna proposed a revised plan that included another trial. In June, an FDA advisory committee voted unanimously to recommend mFluCiva for adults 50 and older. Even with the FDA approval, the vaccine's commercial prospects are uncertain. The Centers for Disease Control and Prevention panel that makes national vaccine recommendations remains tied in litigation after Kennedy replaced its members last year with some outspoken vaccine opponents, and a federal judge ruled most of his appointees were unqualified to serve. Wall Street doesn't expect the vaccine to generate meaningful sales until the 2027-28 flu season, because commercial contracting for seasonal flu shots takes place earlier in the year. The company expects to have
Influceva available for eligible population in the U.S. in the 2026-2027 season. U.S. Attorney Jeanine Pirro stepped to a lectern last month and evinced no doubt that her office would prove that a former Olympic canoeist, David Hearn, had vandalized the Lincoln Memorial reflecting pool. Belying her public confidence were questions career prosecutors had privately raised about the wisdom of bringing a felony case according to people familiar with the internal discussions. In recent weeks, career prosecutors advocated for dismissing the case as information from the Interior Department revealed what Pirro's office would identify as the true culprit of the pool's rough conditions, the shoddy installation of a lining ordered as part of President Trump's plans to beautify the landmark in time for America's 250th birthday. Those misgivings came to a head Friday when an extraordinary court filing that landed with a splash dropping charges against Hearn and drawing the ire of Trump, who said Pirro choked. On Monday, with her job in jeopardy, Pirro arrived at the White House for a meeting with the president and Interior Secretary Doug Burgum, with a box full of documents that she used to bolster her case that there was little evidence of vandalism at the reflecting pool, according to people familiar with the matter. During the at times tense meeting, Pirro placed the blame for the pool debacle on Burgum, as well as the contractor that was hired to refinish the pool, the people said. At one point, Pirro accused Burgum of misleading Trump. One of the people said, Burgum, who has criticized Pirro, defended himself during the meeting, and Trump appeared to listen to both sides. The president didn't fire Pirro or ask her to resign. People close to the president said it is too early to say whether Pirro's job is safe, noting that Trump remains angry that his longtime ally publicly undercut him. Trump insisted on Tuesday night that Pirro made a mistake. I just think she was totally wrong, he said in Los Angeles, where he attended a Republican National Committee fundraiser. In my opinion, it was major vandalism, and I told her I was not happy. Asked if he intended to keep Pirro in her role, Trump said, I haven't made a determination. A Pirro spokesman declined to comment. The Interior Department didn't respond to a request for comment. In 19 pages filed to a judge, Pirro's office went into unusual granularity explaining the decision to drop the felony charge against Hearn and pin blame on the Interior Department for providing less than fulsome information at the outset of the case. Pirro approved the filing, which some administration officials viewed as superfluous and overly harsh, to the point of picking a fight with Burgum, according to people familiar with the response. On social media, Burgum has stood by Trump administration narrative that vandals had damaged the pool, saying the evidence is clear and that his department provided eyewitness testimony and every piece of evidence Pirro's office requested. Announcing Hearn's indictment in early July, Pirro said that National Park Service employees had observed the 67-year-old three-time Olympic whitewater canoe racer forcibly and violently pulling up and removing the bottom liner with both hands, an act that
that damaged the 2-square-foot section of sealant. But in Friday's filing, Pura's office said a rushed and botched installation led to damage to the pool's lining. A recent inspection showed damage throughout the reflecting pool, even in the middle of the pool, where a vandal would not likely attempt to peel the lining, the filing said. Had the Interior Department been forthcoming with the information clearly in its possession, the government would not have sought a grand jury indictment, Pura's office said, adding that the agency's failure to fully and accurately provide information undermined prosecutors' ability to meet their legal obligations, including the turnover of information to the defense. The fallout over Friday's filing has imperiled Pura's stature after more than a year eagerly taking up cases favored by the president. Her office is also handling the prosecutions of alleged gunmen behind the fatal shootings last year of Israeli embassy staffers and a National Guard member, along with suspects charged with attempting to assassinate Trump this year at the White House Correspondents' Dinner.

And Madami cuts out business elite. Corporate leaders ousted from the board of charitable fund is the latest swat at the rich. New York City's business elites are long accustomed to direct access to City Hall, where even Democratic mayors felt the need to court the city's wealthiest and most influential corporate leaders. That access is getting shredded by Mayor Zoran Mandani. The mayor this week fired dozens of corporate leaders from the advisory board of a multi-million dollar philanthropic fund called the Mayor's Fund to Advance New York City. The nonprofit group uses private donors to give City Hall a pot of money to help finance its agenda. Mandani said he is creating a new advisory board that will include appointees with the same background as previous members, as well as those who oftentimes have not been at the heart of the conversations of how philanthropy can build upon the work of public goods and public dollars. The shakeup marked the latest effort by Mandani, a Democrat socialist, to put distance between himself and the city's traditional power brokers. 20 or 30 years ago, real estate in New York could single-handedly stop something or make something happen, said James Whelan, president of the Real Estate Board of New York and one of the board members who was dismissed by the mayor's fund. But under Mandani, one has to consider whether he was looking for opportunities to pick fights to stir up the base. In his first major salvo, Mandani filmed a video outside billionaire Kevin Griffin's apartment to unveil a new tax on second homes of the rich, drawing scorn from the city's wealthiest. Mandani raised them again when he wrote on X that they should check their mailboxes for a notice warning them of the looming tax bill, even though some who received tax notification were longtime New Yorkers not subject to a second home tax. And he brought in antitrust crusader Lina Khan to chair the city's Economic Development Corp, the government body that the real estate community relies on to execute large-scale development projects. This summer, in a hopeful sign of collaboration, the mayor's office said it was briefing landlord groups on Mandani's rental ripoff report, a collection of policy reforms responding to tenant complaints over the city's housing conditions, but that exclusive briefing never came, at least not for rent Rebney, Whelan said. Rebney members saw the report for the first time in a news release, just like the rest of the public. The tone of the mayor has become more combative toward the business community, said Stephen Phillip, president and chief executive of the Partnership for New York City. The mayor's actions have deflated a notion that Mandani would be someone the business community could work with, despite his outward politics, a Bill de Blasio 2.0. The uncomfortable divide between New York's rich and the left-leaning political class is nothing new. Since the 1970s, when the city nearly went bankrupt, New York has relied on the tax receipts from bankers, traders, and real estate developers to fund an extraordinary safety net and public services. The rich complained, but mayors from both parties courted the city's most successful to help keep the city in the black. The mayor's fund was just one such organ. Public works such as Highline Park over former rail lines and Brooklyn Bridge Park merged the public and the private spheres. The Economic Development Corporation, a mayor-controlled nonprofit,
came up with plans to bring in industries such as biotech and legal marijuana. The line between the mayor's office and the wealthy was probably the fuzziest under Michael Bloomberg, himself a billionaire who ran his own influential charity and helped steer philanthropic dollars to transform the city. Things have become tougher for property executives under Mandani, who ran on a platform of making the city more affordable for lower-income New Yorkers. His signature issue was freezing rent. The mayor shrugged off the real estate community's pleas against this policy on a million rent-stabilized units that are already struggling under rising costs. Mandani has garnered occasional praise from business leaders after certain actions. The appointment of Tony Shores, a respected civil servant and former McKinsey partner, to helm the Economic Development Corporation with Khan was well received. The Mandani administration also won kudos for overhauling some prohibitive regulations on small business and is in the process of forming a business advisory council to consult on the city's economic development strategy. Mayor Mandani organizes the vital role that the business community plays in our city, a mayoral spokesman said. The continued confidence of the business community is critical to growing our economy and building a city that works for working New Yorkers. Yet, members of the C-suite are still trying to figure out how to communicate concerns to an administration that appears set on shutting it out. The mayor is seeking $20 million for childcare this year, and money doesn't come from a mailing list. It comes from people who pick up the phone, said Jessica Walker, CEO of Manhattan Chamber of Commerce. He's just let go of the people who pick up the phone.

0: Here is today's weather forecast on the Talking Information Center. Today it's going to be mostly sunny and hot with breeze high near 92, heat index values as high as 100. And then later this evening, it will be mostly clear skies with breeze low around 74. The sun will rise today at 5:43 a.m. and the sun will set today at 7:58 p.m. Stay tuned for more on the Talking Information Center.
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4: I did it! I got the job! 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
0: Good morning and welcome to the Talking Information Center. Today is Thursday, August 6th, and we have today's reading of the Boston Globe being read to you by Maggie and Mary. Good morning.
20: Good morning.
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21: Okay, our first article right on the spot here is
20: More cyclospora cases are here, but no alarm. Written by Jason Laughlin. Cases of severe psoriasis, a parasite infection that causes severe gastrointestinal symptoms, has spiked in Massachusetts with 104 new ones reported in July. The total number of cases reported so far this year is 147. It's the most in Massachusetts since 2019, when the state health officials have traced 211 cases to contamination in several restaurants, state data showed. That year's count, as well as the current one, are the outliers. Cases in Massachusetts have not otherwise exceeded 100 in a decade, even after the hospital began using a new testing panel sensitive to cyclospora, the parasite that causes the infection. Despite the surge in cases, state officials noted that the number here remains modest in the context of a national outbreak of cyclospora, said Dr. Catherine Brown, the state epidemiologist. She described the increase in Massachusetts as a noteworthy one, but not yet alarming. Look at the number of cases other states are reporting, Brown said, noting Missouri has identified nearly 1,100 since May. It's hard for me to get super concerned about what we're seeing so far. Federal officials have tied the national outbreak to iceberg lettuce from Mexico as a source of widespread outbreak. Taylor Farms, a produce company identified as a likely distributor of contaminated food, recall all lettuce sourced from central Mexico on July 17, the Center for Disease Control and Prevention reported. The agency has said that other sources, including other produce, restaurants, and retailers, could be tied to the outbreak as the investigation continues. Among Massachusetts cases where the sources of infection could be traced, about 20% originated overseas. Some others were traced to other states, Brown said, but she did not provide a number. Two cases were reported before May, and when the current outbreak first appeared in the U.S. Brown said some cases have been traced to Taylor Farms lettuce sold at food service location in Massachusetts. Brown did not identify the location, but said that we're not located, isolated to one part of the state, and we're not at all from fast food businesses. Taco Bell restaurants in Massachusetts, he said, have not been linked to any of the local infections. State officials described the infections that result as small clusters of cases. The FDA notified health officials that contaminated lettuce has been sold in Massachusetts after a recall has been announced, Brown said. The people sickened in the state appeared to have contacted the infection in early July before the recall, she said. This is not evidence on ongoing issues right this moment, Brown said. We're not seeing evidence of a different source that hadn't already been identified nationally. DPH, Department of Health, said a health alert to health care providers, boards of health, and health care facilities when it learned the contaminated lettuce had reached the state to ensure providers were testing for the parasite. At least once a week, the CDC hosts the Cyclospora Focus National phone call in which DPH officials participated. The outbreak has resulted in the most worst case in cyclospora varieties in the United States in a single year. The New York Times reported it has proven difficult to tamp down. The CDC considers 15 states, including New Hampshire, to be part of an ongoing outbreak, according to several news outlets. The Federal Public Health Agency said Tuesday that there have been 10,468 lab-confirmed cyclospora Horace's cases since May and another 12,255 suspected cases that have not been confirmed by the lab testing are required further analysis. The parasite has been more than 500 people in the hospital nationwide and killed two people in Michigan, one in the hotbeds of the outbreak. Michigan Health Department reported both people had significant underlying health issues that they have been affected by the cyclosporiasis and high dehydration. The cyclospora parasite contaminated food exposes fecal matter. Washing fruits and vegetables can help, though it's not a guaranteed solution. Cooking produces kills the produce, kills the parasite. Symptoms include watery diarrhea, loss of appetite, and weight loss, according to the CDC. People who experience symptoms, especially diarrhea multiple times a day or for more than several days, should consult with their healthcare provider, according to John Hopkins in the Cleveland Clinic. The cyclosporiasis can go away on its own, but untreated infection can cause symptoms to endure for more than a month, and in complications such as dehydration and electrolyte imbalances. The infection is treatable with antibiotics. The cyclosporiasis symptoms can take a week and at times longer to emerge after exposure. So state officials expect to see more cases when Massachusetts updates its data at the beginning of September. Anyone who believes they have been sickened by food prepared outside their home should report it to the DPH at the report by meal page.
2: Thank you, Maggie. And moving on back to the front page is Judge in Massachusetts Feeling More Heat from the Trump Team by Sean Carter of the Globe Staff. A federal judge in Massachusetts is the latest member of the bench to clash with President Trump's administration and other Republicans over immigration policies, with one top official publicly criticizing her and a GOP congressman reportedly calling for her impeachment. The jurist is Judge Allison D. Burroughs, who served on the bench of the Federal District Court in Massachusetts since 2014 and previously was a prosecutor in the United States Attorney's Office. The tension revolves around handling of the one of many cases challenging President Trump's move to terminate a government program called Temporary Protected Status that gives immigrants from other countries facing violence or devastation, such as natural disaster, legal authority to be here in the United States. Many of the suits have been filed in federal district called Temporary Protected Status that gives immigrants from other countries facing violence or devastation, such as natural disaster, legal authority to

the administration's efforts to terminate it. But in June, the Supreme Court limited the ability of the lower court judges to block the president's authority on national policies such as TPS. Then in July, James Percival, general counsel for the Department of Homeland Security, included Burroughs in his criticisms of multiple judges, noting that she was appointed by former President Barack Obama. In particular, Percival took issue with what he characterized as Judge Burroughs' deliberately sluggish briefing schedule for arguments over ending TPS for the Somalians. This is a transparent attempt to delay our deportation efforts, effectively granting the Somalis a wind down period that the Department of Homeland Security expressly declined to grant, he wrote on social media platform X, formerly known as Twitter. The Trump administration has singled out other federal judges in the public before. Just recently, James Percival posted a thread that started with, "This week, in the worst of worst, district judges, and including Burroughs, and a judge in Florida who have criticized him. Indeed, federal judges have played an unusually prominent role in the fight over some of President Trump's signature policies during his second term. Last year, a 161-page decision, U.S. District Judge William G. Young sharply rebuked the Trump White House for targeting international students with threats of deportation because of their position political beliefs, leading an administration spokesperson to call him craven and labeling his criticism of immigration agents as dishonorable. Meanwhile, United States District Judge Brian Murphy, also of Massachusetts, has drawn the ire of the administration for extending the temporary status protection for Ethiopians. Few federal judges have clashed with the administration more than U.S. District Court Judge John J. McConnell, Jr. of Rhode Island, who has ruled against the president's immigration crackdown in multiple cases. He has spoken publicly about receiving what he characterized as death threats. In June, a Republican congressman from Florida introduced a resolution to impeach Judge McConnell, for high crimes and misdemeanors. The criticism of Judge Burroughs comes while she presides over an active case of deportation, after one organization representing Somalians filed an amendment complaint last week. She issued yet another temporary hold on the termination of the program in order to hear additional arguments from both sides. Judge Burroughs wrote that the additional time was necessary because of new issues raised by the amended complaint, which included additional examples of racial animus the plaintiffs alleged is behind President Trump's desire to end TPS for those countries. The Trump administration has said that the decision is not motivated by racism. The administration officials have insisted circumstances in Somalia have improved to the point that conditions there no longer meet the law requirements for temporary status. After Judge Burroughs issued her ruling, Tennessee Representative Andy Ogles, a conservative Trump-aligned Republican, filed a resolution to have her impeached, according to the report from Fox News on Monday. An impeachment resolution was not available online, and Ogles' office did not respond to the request for comments. Fox News reported that Ogles, Fox News reported that Ogles claimed Judge Burroughs attempted to get around the Supreme Court's ruling by issuing a secondary stay. On Tuesday, Judge Burroughs issued a memorandum in support of her ruling for a new stay. In it, she mentions the earlier criticism from James Percival, the Department of Health Homeland Security General Counsel. She wrote that there's a shameful cruelty inherent in the issuing
a wind-down period for people under threat of deportation, many of whom are productive members of our communities who have lived here for

0: years, built a life here, worked here, and raised their families here. Judge Burroughs said that she was aware of the Supreme Court ruling, but will nonetheless hold a hearing as planned before making any final rulings. Once the parties submit additional arguments, Judge Burroughs said she anticipates a decision on the new stay next week unless appeals lift the case out of her court. Later on Tuesday, James Percival again criticized her online, posting that Judge Burroughs is very grumpy because he is pushing for a faster resolution. Also, I am sure her accusing me of shameful cruelty will assuage all fears that she is engaging in naked politics, he wrote. Judge Burroughs herself has drawn the ire of President Trump's officials before. During the president's first term, she blocked an executive order meant to bar entry to the United States for refugees and immigrants from 7 predominantly Muslim countries. The case fell to Judge Burroughs by chance, as she was the judge on call for emergencies over the weekend. Earlier in her career, Allison D. Burroughs, judge, served as a federal prosecutor focusing on organized crime in Philadelphia, and then she worked on fraud cases in Boston before President Obama nominated her for this judgeship. Also on our front page, the political theme, after Michigan, Democrats vow to unite. A progressive win in bitter primary still may leave deep scars, by Jim Pusergana and Sam Brodley of the Globe staff. Washington. Democrats' fiercest internal battle of this election year ended on yesterday, with a victory for the unabashed progressive candidate in Michigan Senate primary. But for now, the big challenge for Democrats starts, unifying around their nominee, Abdul El Said, that has sweeping stakes for the party's chances to retake the Senate majority this November, as well as for its broader struggle to redefine the Democratic identity heading into the 2028 presidential election. After such an intense primary, the work will not be easy. Abdul El-Said and his top rival, the more moderate representative, Haley Stevens, slugged it out during a bitter and sometimes personal campaign. Despite polls predicting he would win easily, El-Said ultimately prevailed by a narrow margin, roughly 1% point, underscoring the division over the party's direction in President Trump's second term. On Wednesday, the public message was all about coming together. Haley Stevens called Abdul El-Said to concede and urge Democrats to unify behind the progressive public health officials to defeat the Republican nominee, former Representative Mike Rogers. State Senator Mallory McMorrow, who ran in the Democratic primary before dropping out last month, appeared with Abdul El-Said to endorse him. Whatever the differences that we might have had in the primary, they are pale in comparison to what unifies us, El-Said said Wednesday. All of us have to come together to make sure that we will never let Mike Rogers see the inside of the United States Senate. Democrats in Washington who have not supported Abdul El-Said also call for rallying around him. Let me turn our pages here. This is an important moment for the Democratic Party to show that we can have both a hard-fought primary and recognize that we have a shared commitment to winning this race, said Delaware Senator Chris Coons, who had endorsed Haley Stevens. The Senate Democrat leader Chuck Schumer and Senator Kristen Gillibrand, who heads the party's Senate campaign arm, quickly issued a joint statement saying, Democrats are united by a common purpose, putting a check on President Donald Trump. But it all takes more than unifying words now to heal the wounds from the primary witch turned into a divisive national proxy battle between the establishment and the progressive factions that have held up either El Sayed or Stevens as representing everything wrong about the party. The primary split Senate Democrats who got involved in the race to an unusual extent, and the split above as evenly as the electorate. Five progressives, such as Massachusetts Senators Elizabeth Warren and Ed Markey, publicly backed El Sayed, while five more centrist senators, including retiring Michigan Senator Gary Peters, went for Haley Stevens. Abdul El Sayed ran on unapologetically progressive populist pitch, emphasizing Medicare for all and anti-corruption measures. Haley Stevens ran as a policy-oriented mainstream Democrat who could win a tough race against a Republican in the swing state. The contenders and their allies litigated the most divisive issues in the Democratic coalition, none of more so than the United States support for Israel, which El Sayed vehemently opposed. Pro-Israel outside the groups pumped staggering sums into the primary, with the American Israeli Public Affairs Committee, as known as AIPAC, spending a historic $31.9 million to back Haley Stevens. Triumphant progressives savored their victory laps on yesterday, and hailed the outcome as seismic. During a press call, Vermont Senator Bernie Sanders, a longtime backer of Abdul Sayed, repeatedly noted how drastically he was outspent. Bernie Sanders argued that El Sayed will be able to unify the Democrats. "I think his economic message will resonate across the Democratic constituencies, and I think that there will be a working class Republicans who will support that," Bernie said. Elizabeth Warren, who also endorsed Abdul El Sayed after McMorrow and her initial choice dropped out, said the lopsided spending for Haley Stevens made the race closer than it should have been. "I've never heard of a race where someone outspent 11-1 and they still won," she said. "That tells me about the depth and strength of a grassroots organizing and his ability to inspire volunteers. He can grow that between now and November." Abdul Sayed is a brash and sometimes swaggering presence with deep roots in the left-wing media ecosystem. His post-primary rhetoric will be closely scrutinized. During the primary, he vacillated between conciliatory, unifying language and uncompromising rhetoric that sometimes alienated other Democrats. On the election eve, for instance, El Sayed spoke to Politico and envisioned himself as a pressure point on the 2028 Democratic presidential contenders, saying, "I'm going to dog you up and down the state to back policies such as Medicare for all." National Democrats will be watching moderate voters as well as Jewish voters in Michigan who are alarmed by El Sayed's position on Israel and Palestinians. The candidate is part of a growing cohort of Democrats who oppose continued U.S. military aid to Israel and have called the country's actions in Gaza as a genocide. He has also embraced figures on the left with more extreme rhetoric on Israel. On Wednesday, the Jewish Insider reported that prominent Jewish Democrats in the state of Michigan might support Rogers. For Democrats, the race is absolutely winnable due to President Trump and the GOP's unpopularity in that state, said Andrew Mamo, a Democratic strategist who advised Michigan congressional candidates this cycle, including McMorrow. "But that depends on Abdul Sayed," he added. "Winning will also take Abdul Sayed doing a lot more of what he does on his best day, using his serious political talent to focus on cost and corruption, rather than using his newfound fame to pick intra-party fights or settle scores." On the other side of the primary, although Chuck Schumer did not officially endorse Haley Stevens, the Senate Democrat campaign apparatus quietly took steps over the past year to help Haley, such as connecting her with key donors. Chuck Schumer also erased any doubt on his views in June, telling the D.C. publication Punch Bowl News that I think she has a best chance to win. But the long-serving Chuck Schumer is far from the ideal unifying figure. An anti-establishment mood among Democratic voters has helped produce victories by the far-left candidates in the party primaries in his home state of New York and in two Michigan House districts on Tuesday. After the failure of Chuck Schumer's recruit, Governor Janet Mills in Maine, a Senate Democrat primary, he swung and missed again in Michigan. And as with the eventual Democratic nominee in Maine, Troy Jackson, Abdul El-Saleed is among the several candidates who said that they would not support Chuck Schumer for party leader after the elections. Elizabeth Warren, who is on Chuck Schumer's leadership team, has nonetheless clashed with him over the endorsements during the primaries and objected to Chuck Schumer's involvement and decision to spend party money in those races. I'm all in to support our Democrats when we have a nominee, she told the Globe Wednesday. But during the primaries, I think it is important to let the candidates build their own grassroots campaigns to find their volunteers to work out the issues that matter most. That's how we get the strongest candidates who best reflect the states that they hope to represent. That is not how Chuck Schumer sees this. He has scored some of the major recruiting wins to run for the Senate this year, enlisting popular former North Carolina Governor Roy Cooper to put that purple state in play and encouraging former State Senator Sherrod Brown to mount a comeback in Ohio. Elizabeth Warren and other Senate Democrats declined to talk about whether Chuck Schumer should remain as leader, saying that they were focused on November. But Coons predicted the success at the ballot box would ease some of the concerns about Chuck Schumer. He's a very capable and active caucus leader. If we were in the majority, I don't think he has any impact. Democrats would need to pick up four seats in the midterms to win the Senate majority. Michigan is one of the two competitive seats in the states that Trump won that are crucial to that effort. Georgia is the other and did not have a contested Democratic primary. President Trump won Michigan by less than 1.5 percentage points in 2024, while Rogers, who was the GOP's candidate for Senate that year, too, lost a very close race to the Democratic Lisa Slotkin for an open seat. This year, Rogers was unopposed in the Republican primary. We all have to come together as Democrats, Peter said. Understanding whether there's a difference there were between Abdul and Haley are minor compared to the difference between Democratic candidate Abdul Saleed and Republican candidate Mike Rogers. Moving to the inside of our newspaper, under the world, we have Iran and the United States say Hormuz deal is near, contingent on lifted blockade, by Elena Becatoris, Sammy Magdi, and Darlene Superville of the Associated Press. Cairo, Iran said Wednesday that it is in its final stages of drafting an agreement with Oman over the state of Hormuz, and President Trump has said the deal could be announced this week. That could potentially reopen the critical waterway, ease pressure on the world economy, and help bring an end to the war. But the agreement is likely to be contingent on the United States lifting its blockade on Iranian ports. And President Trump's administration has previously ruled out any deal that would cement Iran's grip over the strait, which would amount to a major loss for the United States and a break with global norms. Iran has insisted on some measures of control over the strait, saying it will not go back to being an open international waterway as it was before the war. The United States, along with Israel, launched the war on February 28th, citing various goals, including toppling Tehran's government and ending its nuclear program. Those have not been achieved, and the conflict has devolved into fighting over the strait as Iran's assertion of control and attacks on shipping have ground traffic to a near halt. Closure of the Strait of Hormuz, through which a fifth of the world's traded oil and natural gas once passed, has driven up the price of fuel and basic goods, rolling the global economy. Trump is also under a mounting pressure to end the unpopular war ahead of the U.S. congressional elections. Iran's foreign ministry spokesperson, Ismail Bahaghi, said that the agreement with Oman is in its final stages of drafting and that the joint statement will be issued if certain parties do not obstruct this process, apparently referring to the United States. Iranian and Omani negotiators have finalized the draft deal to reopen the strait and await final approval from Iran's supreme leader, Mojtaba Khamenei, two regional officials said Wednesday. The Ayatollah Khamenei is believed to have been wounded in the war's opening strikes and has not been seen in public. The officials who were briefed on the negotiations portrayed the potential deal as a temporary solution to the dispute over the Strait of Hormuz. They said it is tied to an agreement reached between the United States and Iran in June that aimed at ending the fighting and reopening the waterway, but ultimately collapsed. The official who spoke on the condition of not being identified said that the potential deal will pave the way for the United States and Iran to resume negotiations on Tehran's nuclear program. Earlier, they said that the potential agreement would have ships enter the Persian Gulf through the Iranian-controlled route and exit through a route controlled by Oman. Service fees would be charged for the providing security and preserving the maritime environment. The United States has said it is strongly opposed to any arrangement that would see Iran charge fees. President Trump was asked on Tuesday evening by reporters about a report on the Axios' news site that an announcement on the strait could be made on Wednesday. It could happen tomorrow or the next day, President Trump said. A lot of progress has been made. Also on the international front, in the world section, at least 17 killed in air attacks on Kyiv. Strikes exploit Ukraine's spent air defenses, by Mark Santoro of the New York Times. Russia launched a blistering ballistic missile attack on Kyiv, the Ukrainian capital, and on its suburbs before dawn on Wednesday, killing at least 17 people and wounding a dozen more, said Ukrainian officials, as Moscow takes the advantage of Ukraine's depleted air defenses. The attack set off large blazes that filled the skies with smoke, and rescue workers raced to find survivors in the rubble of a city that is now largely defenseless against ballistic missile strikes. It was the third major attack on the capital in a week as Ukraine runs desperately low on intercepting missiles for its Patriot batteries, only reliable defense against Russia's most sophisticated missiles. The ballistic missile interceptors could have saved the lives of those killed, said President Volodymyr Zelensky of Ukraine in a statement, putting the initial toll at 17. It is very important that our partners understand that delays in supplying them or an unwillingness to provide the anti-ballistic system lead directly to such horrific casualties and destruction. The shortage of interceptors has become a wider problem as the war in Ukraine and the Middle East drain military stockpiles around the world. Last month, President Trump put aside plans to escalate attacks on Iran after advisors raised concerns about the dwindling U.S. supplies of patriotic systems and other anti-missile munitions. President Trump appeared to have provided Ukraine with an alternate path towards improving air defenses when he said last month the United States would share the technology for producing the missiles, the Patriot missiles, with Ukraine. But later he backed off that promise, saying, "We have not agreed to that." Ukraine is working to develop its own version of the Patriot system, but the country cannot currently make air defense systems as effective. Ukrainian Air Force said that they had not intercepted any of the 24 ballistic missiles and 4 hypersonic missiles that Russia used in the attack Wednesday. The Air Force added that although it had shot down 98 drones, 17 strikes were recorded. The missiles on Wednesday struck in a matter of minutes, leaving little time for civilians to seek shelter. Cyril Mahay, 32, had seen people running for shelter as the missiles struck in the district where he lives in Kyiv. "You only have about 2 to 5 minutes to get to a shelter, and not everyone can get down the stairs that quickly." Like many Ukrainians, he said he knows the difference between the sounds of air defense intercepting missiles and direct hits. All he heard during the latest attack, he said, were the thunderous explosions of direct impacts. "I saw the window shaking, even the frames were rattling," he said. "It's the first time I ever felt the walls actually shaking. You start thinking that at any moment the building could collapse." President Zelensky said that the main target of the attack had been the warehouse facility belonging to civilian businesses. Those include a train depot, a brewing company, construction material warehouses, and civilian logistic facilities. At least 8 people were killed at the train facility. Excuse me for the coughing. The 6 employees of the Silo Post supermarket chain were killed after 2 distribution centers were hit, the company said in a statement, and 3 were killed at the sorting center in Nova Poshta, a postal and delivery company that was destroyed in the attack. The largest distribution center for Ukraine's main online retailer, Rostovska, was hit by 3 missiles. The center processed more than 100,000 orders a day and is now beyond repair. The company's co-founder, Irina Chechkovkina, also wrote on social media, "Today I was supposed to post about Rosiska's turning 21. Instead," she added, "at night I watched as my life work burned down after 3 ballistic missiles hit." Moving on. Peggy, why don't you take over and read the Metro?
1: I will read the Metro. We have the first title is "Healey Signs Law Limiting ICE Arrest and Stay," written by Chris Van Burskirk in Chelsea. Democrats on Beacon Hill have spent most of the last year plus promising plans to counteract the Trump administration on everything from the federal funding to reproductive rights. On Wednesday, they cemented their most forceful rebuttal to the president, pushing into law a sweeping immigration bill designed to thwart Trump's nationwide deportation surges that have led to fatal shootings across the nation and thousands of arrests in Massachusetts alone. At the core of the now law is language intended to block immigration and customs enforcement agencies from detaining immigrants in sensitive areas such as public schools, childcare centers, and healthcare providers. They also include a ban on warrantless civil immigration arrests at state courthouses at the time when judges in trial court have said federal immigration agency are a common sight. In signing the bill, Governor Maura Healey secured another bulwark against the Trump administration while also giving herself and other local Democrats of Florida for their reelection campaigns this summer and fall. Hillary was quickly to lean into politics at the event, packed with lawmakers, advocates, and others, trying the ICE deport operation to be hateful and racist agenda. Trump and Stephen Miller, the president of the deputy chief of staff and influential advisor on immigration. Today, we, the people of Massachusetts, are standing out and fighting back because we know what we need to do. We know that the ICE is doing wrong and it needs to stop, said Healy. What we're doing today is standing up to the president, to the administration who's out of control. That's hurting people, hurting neighborhoods across the country. The federal government's most aggressive tactics have sent chills through many of the state immigrant heavy neighborhoods and communities. In Chelsea Public School District, leaders report a drop in enrollment last year to the tune of hundreds of students, a decline they blame in part on heavy immigration enforcement and family fear of deportation. Chelsea City Manager Fidel Maltese said families have lived in fear as immigrant agents and make themselves a regular presence on its local streets. Two-thirds of the city's population identify as Hispanic or Latino, and nearly half are foreign-born. We're in the city seeing the cause of fear, emptying classroom seats, neighbors who have left the state, businesses that have shuttered, and trust has broken between residents and institutions that are meant to protect them. He said that the building signing ceremony, the office of LA Collaborative, a social service organization in Chelsea, focused on helping immigrants today, that changes. The law also gives Healy the ability to prohibit immigration arrests and ICE operations in non-public areas of state facilities, and allows people to sue federal immigration agency in certain situations. The measure also codifies 2017 Supreme Court Judicial Court ruling that bars local law enforcement from detaining someone based solely on their suspected civil immigration violation. It expands that the decision too by barring state and local enforcement from asking someone in about the citizenship status. Next page.
2: Three.
1: I'm asking anybody, someone who about the citizenship status during routine police stop, unless it is necessary to enforce the criminal laws. At courthouses across state, officials said that the presence of ICE officers can often dissuade victims or witnesses from showing up to court to participate in a criminal matter. When you spend local police dollars and time on civil immigration hunting people who pose no threat to public safety, you do not gather more criminals. You lose more witnesses, and State Representative Andy Vargas, a Haverhill Democrat and one of the chief's architects. Under guidance issued that year, court officers have barred from both assisting and impeding ICE agents. They were, however, required to allow agents in court to hold areas to take the custody of someone to be released. That meant that individuals arrived in court appearances, even those not charged with a crime, were at risk to detention by immigration authorities. Hundreds were detained alone in Massachusetts trial courthouses last year, according to the data provided by the GBH News through Jennifer Klein, the immigration director for the Community and Public Counsel Services, said that the number is likely to be pretty significant on the count. State tallies may not always include arrests outside the court. such as in the front steps or in the parking lot, she said. Ivan Espinoza Mandrigal, executive director of Boston-based Lawyers for Civil Rights, said that Massachusetts courthouses have remained remarkably differential to ICE. And part of the problem, he said, is that judges often neglect to remind litigants that in many proceedings that they make a virtual appearance without visiting the courthouse at all. When people fear they will be deported for showing up to court, victims become less likely to report crimes. Witnesses become less willing to testify, and survivors of domestic violence avoid seeking protection, he said, adding that the justice system cannot function if people are afraid to walk through the courthouse doors. Several high-profile courthouse arrests have occurred in Massachusetts, most recently in Bedford. Earlier this week, the local chapter of the immigration rights group, LUCE, charged that the district court staff detained an individual who had been released on personal recognizance and then handed that person over to ICE, who were waiting in the courthouse garage. A spokesperson for the state trial system said Wednesday that an investigation found no evidence that the court procedures had been violated, though she confirmed that on Monday, ICE took a person into custody from the courthouse lockup. Governor Healy in Massachusetts, lawmakers coalesced around the new guardrails for immigration following the wave of deportation efforts and after federal immigration agents fatally shot two people in Minnesota. The restriction also gained steam after the ICE agent fatally shot another man in Maine last month, and as tens of thousands of Haitians in Massachusetts lost their temporary immigration protections. Gladys Vega, president and chief executive of the La Collaborators, speculated that the new law might prompt retaliatory operations by ICE in the state. But even so, she said, now we have protection. Before they were coming in and we didn't have anything to hit them with, she said, now we have the law. The law also curbs ICE involvement in the state correction system by banning new deals between the state and federal government known as 287G agreements that effectively allow local authorities to act as immigrant agencies. But the measure leaves in only the only existing agreement of its kind in Massachusetts. Between the state department and the correction in the federal government. Notably, lawmakers included a language to give people the ability to sue federal immigration when their constitutional rights have been violated. Only a couple of other states have done this, said Senator William Brownsberger, a Belmont Democrat who proposed the original bill. When ICE violates the constitutional rights of the person in the Commonwealth, Massachusetts agents will be held accountable. In the next article, we have MTA gears up for Green Line shutdown. We'll implement the signal upgrades. Get ready. Subway riders, another shutdown is on its way. The MTA is closing down the long swath of Green Line for 9 days starting Saturday, canceling service along parts of every branch to make signal upgrades within the Central Tunnel and accessibility improvements on a C branch. From August 8th to August 16th, service will be suspended between Government Center and Babcock Street on the B branch, Government Center and the Cleveland Circle on the C branch, North Station and Kenmore on the D branch, and Heath End Street in North Station on E branch, according to the MBTA. Commuters should plan for shuttle buses and longer travel, and here's what you have to know. What is happening is during the shutdown, the MBTA will be working on two major projects concurrently. First involves making what the agency calls critical signal upgrades. Within the Green Line Tunnel, the MBTA will replace a signal system that is more than century-old with modern technology. The new system will improve train detention, reduce congestion, resulting in more consistent train spacing, the MBT said. That means more reliable services and fewer unplanned disruptions for emergency repairs, according to the MBTA. Bruce will install several miles of fiber optic communication infrastructure upgrade in components of signaling systems at the key locations such as Park Street and Copley, and wrap up related inspections, among other things. The work will continue during the other service closure planned for later in the year. The MBTA will also be making accessibility improvements at seven above ground stations on the sea, part of an ongoing project along the Beacon Street in the Brookline. Crews will continue to raise, widen, and lengthen platforms to create safer and easier boarding experience. The project also entails constructing slope sidewalks and projected platform shelters. The Green Line is the oldest railway transit line in the country, and most of its stations were built before the passage of the Americans with Disabilities Act. According to the agency, upgrade will bring it into compliance. Shutting down service in the central tunnel and along the sea branch at the same time allows crews to make more improvements more efficiently and saves the agency millions of dollars in redundant outreach costs of the MBTA. What options are available to riders? Commuters will be able to take free shuttle buses. Riders should budget extra time for travels. For example, people going from Park Street to Cleveland Circle will need to at least have 25 more minutes to their normal commute. On the B branch, shuttles will operate between Babcock Street and Back Bay. Fares will be collected at surface level through Boston College. Route 57 bus service will also be free. On Branch C, shuttles will operate between Cleveland Circle and Back Bay. However, the bus will not be available at St. Mary Street, Penn Street, or Brandon Hall in both directions. On the D branch, shuttles will operate between Kenmore and Back Bay. Fares will be free at Kenmore and Riverside, where the fare gates will be open, as well as all surface level stops west of Kenmore. On B, C, and D, riders can also connect to the Orange Line at Back Bay for continued service. And on Branch E, the Route 39 bus will replace normal service between Hay Street and Back Bay. More buses will be added to the route during the shutdown. The route will be free to ride. And finally, the Worcester commuter line will also be free to ride between South Station, Back Bay, and Lansdowne.
0: Thank you, Maggie. I will start in the business section. Lobster defamation suit raises question over First Amendment. Fishermen sued California Aquarium over the Red List by Patrick Whittle of the Associated Press. Scarborough, Maine. A federal appeals court signaled that it might not allow a lawsuit brought by the fishing industry businesses and the trade groups against a California aquarium to proceed because of its case potential impact on free speech. The New England-based plaintiffs sued the Monterey Bay Aquarium for defamation after the Aquarium Seafood Watch Conservation Program placed American and Canadian lobsters on its Do Not Eat Red List in 2022. The Boston-based First Circuit Court of Appeals is deciding whether the lawsuit can go forward. On the app, one of the appellate judges, Judge Seth Aframe, said during the oral arguments on July 27th that it doesn't strike him as a defamation claim and that he finds the case troubling from a First Amendment perspective. The more you broaden the class of people that fall within this, the more it feels like everybody can use it, said Judge Aframe. The Seafood Watch placed lobster on its list of seafood to avoid because of the threat posed to the rare whales, such as the North Atlantic right whale, a potential entanglement of fishing gear that will affect the whales. The lobster fishing industry, based mostly in Maine, has pushed back by saying that the claim is inaccurately portraying it as a threat to whales and constitutes defamation that has caused economic harm. It claims that the whales faced greater threats from other fishing industries, including the Canadian snow crab fishery. Conservation groups have long made the case that lobster and crab fisheries both are dangerous to whales, and government agencies have acknowledged that the entanglement of fishing gear is a critical threat to the giant animals of whales. The industry is sticking to the claim despite the judge's comments during oral arguments. Kevin Lipson, an attorney for the plaintiff, said Wednesday that the Monterey Bay Aquarium, in their Seafood Watch report, did not disclose any of the countervailing evidence. In fact, they hid that evidence. Seafood Watch is one of the most cited sustainability reports about seafood, and many restaurants and stores use it to inform which of the products to carry. Some major retailers, including Whole Foods, announced that they were pulling Gulf of Maine lobster off the shelves after the red listing. Representatives for the Monterey Bay Aquarium declined to comment. The case has lingered because of the ongoing legal maneuvers. A lower-level federal court ruled last year that the lawsuit could proceed after the aquarium had requested it to be tossed. Maine fishermen caught more than 78 million pounds of lobster last year, down a year by the industry's recent standards. The crustaceans are worth more than $400 million at the docks and are a key piece of the economy and culture of the state of Maine. And that concludes the reading of today's Boston Globe. This is Mary.
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0: These are the death notices from Thursday, August 6, 2026. From Boston, Josephine A. Golden and Joseph Muscarella. From Cambridge, Peter J. Martin. From Chelsea, Edward P. Volta. From Concord, Bernard Bittman. From East Boston, Edward P. Volta. From Handover, Josephine Rose Hardy. From Lynn, Josephine Rose Hardy. From Medford, Josephine A. Golden and Joseph Muscarella. From Saugus, Edward P. Volta. From Southborough, Peter J. Martin. And from Worcester, Joseph Muscarella. This concludes the death notices for today.
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9: 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J.M. 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
0: Good morning and welcome to the Talking Information Center. Today is Thursday, August 6th, and we have today's reading of the Boston Herald being read to you by Herb. Good morning, Herb.
10: Good morning. Beginning the Herald today, the headlines are reading on Summer of Violence, Another Murder in the City. Shootings, killings at a glance. And also, in the Clancy trial, Nancy calls her a wonderful mom. And the bike lane police, counselor wants to fine cars for driving on the bike lanes. The article by Colleen Cronin, and she says, Nancy, quote, Clancy loved her kids. The family's ex-Nancy testifies, and she calls her a wonderful mom. Lindsay Clancy's former nanny described her as a, quote, wonderful mom when she took the stand Wednesday in Clancy's triple murder trial. Clancy strangled her three children, 5-year-old Cora, 3-year-old Dawson and 8-month-old Callan on January 24th, 2023, at their Duxbury home. Then she jumped out of a second-story window, paralyzing herself. The defense is arguing that Clancy isn't criminally responsible for the deaths because she was suffering from postpartum psychosis at the time. Elaine Rossi, the nanny, who worked in the Clancy home a few days a week from September to early December 2022, said Clancy confided in her about having postpartum depression. Clancy told Rossi about other, quote, issues, including her insomnia. Rossi also said she knew that Clancy was taking prescription medications. Rossi had been hired by the Clancy family to primarily get help with Callan. She started working in the fall to get acquainted with the household before Lindsay Clancy returned to her work as a labor and delivery nurse at Mass General Hospital. The nanny generally described a normal, happy family who she enjoyed working with. Plymouth County Assistant District Attorney Shannon Buckingham asked Rossi to describe the children. "Oh, Cora was a girly girl who loved her babies very much," Rossi said, telling the court the oldest Clancy child loved to do arts and crafts and play with a pretended market. She was very sweet. Although Rossi didn't spend as much time with Dawson, she said he was silly and rambunctious in a sweet way. Cora and Dawson played well together, she said. Callan was the happiest, sweetest, easiest baby. He was just a love, Rossi testified. Buckingham played a video Rossi sent Clancy of the nanny giving Callan a bottle, despite an objection from Clancy's attorney, Kevin Reddington. Clancy cried while it was played. Buckingham also brought out a yellow spiral notebook with Callahan Clancy and a heart drawn on the front. Rossi explained that she often communicated with Clancy by way of the notebook for information on when the baby slept or ate and instructions on meal prep and laundry. In opening statements, the prosecution used the exactitude of the notebook as an example of Clancy's controlling behavior. But on cross-examination, Reddington asked if Rossi found the notes overbearing or controlling. "Not at all," Rossi replied. She described Clancy as a mother who loved her kids. She was very concerned with their safety. She was very concerned with Callan's eating and sleeping. The nanny said she never had worries about Clancy taking care of the kids. "Not at all. She was a wonderful mom," Rossi said. The nanny stopped working for the Clancy family in early December after Lindsay Clancy had decided she wouldn't go back to work. She left them on good terms and even texted Clancy a Merry Christmas message later that month. "I did love Lindsay," Rossi said. This is a Clancy's toxicology report. The jurors also heard from a toxicologist hired by the DA's office to drug test Clancy's blood. Dr. Justin Brower from NMS Lab in Pennsylvania testified that Clancy had several prescription drugs in her system on January 24, 2023. Lamantine, an anti-seizure and bipolar drug, mirtazapine, an antidepressant, quetiapine, an antipsychotic, also known by the brand name Seroquel, and terazodone, another antidepressant. A Massachusetts State Police toxicologist also testified earlier that there were benzodiazepines in Clancy's system as well. Brower testified that all of the drugs that he listed were found in concentrations within the, quote, therapeutic range, or the levels one would expect based on prescribed dosages. The only drug that was higher than that was quetiapine, which was about double the therapeutic level. Brower described the drug as something that is prescribed when a patient is, quote, not seeing reality like a normal person would. Still, none of the concentrations were in the typical range for suicidal doses. Usually, people take handfuls of pills when they're trying to harm themselves and take their own life, and this is not consistent with that, Brower said, stipulating that if someone came into the ER with trouble breathing, the drugs could have been considered a factor. Here it is on the bicycle lane, and it's titled Potential Penalty, PEDAL-TY, Penalty, for Blocking Bike Lanes, again by Gayla Crowley. Counselor wants to find cars, declares pedestrians are, quote, king of the hub. Counselor Sharon Durkin is making moves to get cars off the road by calling for the city to find drivers who create a, quote, dangerous environment by blocking bike lanes and ensuring that pedestrians, quote, are king in Boston. Durkin's on Wednesday introduced an order for the hearing who create a, quote, dangerous environment by blocking bike lanes and ensuring that pedestrians, quote, are king in Boston.

the right of way in a crosswalk, and it is against the law for a car to pull into a box without enough space on the other side. When vehicles unlawfully obstruct bike lanes and crosswalks, they force pedestrians and cyclists into active traffic and out of protected visible spaces, jeopardizing their safety. A lack of consistent enforcement and public education has perpetuated a culture that empowers drivers who don't feel accountable enough for adhering to the rules of the road, Durkin said, adding, our resident safety must be a top priority, and we need to stop drivers from stopping or parking in bike lanes and crosswalks. Durkin, a close ally of Mayor Michelle Wu, whose council district includes Beacon Hill and Back Bay, is calling for some of the same enforcement mechanisms outlined last week in Wu's new safety street plan, a street safety plan, which prioritizes cyclists while cracking down on drivers seen as putting them at risk. The mayor's new plan is responsive to pressure from bike activists following the traffic death of Louisa Gag, a 36-year-old city transportation planner who was fatally struck by an 18-wheeler truck while riding her bicycle last month on Tremont Street in Mission Hill. Wu vowed at a City Hall vigil for Gag last month to recommit to the street safety projects she installed amid criticism during last year's mayoral race that bike lanes were worsening traffic, creating hazards, and hurting the Boston line for businesses. Durkin's order states that various enforcement mechanisms, including automated camera enforcement and increased ticketing, can be used to enforce statutory protections that motorists consistently violate. He's also calling the city to evaluate its curbside management practices to ensure adequate loading space is available and to look into whether it has enough staffing and funding to carry out traffic enforcement for blocked bike lanes and crosswalks. Durkin suggested that the city consider improvements to resident reporting mechanisms so people can more easily report traffic violations they come across to 311 of the Boston Police Department. The councilor said blocked bike lanes and crosswalks have become such a pervasive issue that she has herself found herself struggling to enter crosswalks along Cambridge Street, Tremont Street, and Mission Hill. Durkin said she has taken to investigating issues in her district through Reddit, where she has viewed photos of cars traveling in bike lanes and completely covering crosswalks in that part of the city. She lashed out at the drivers, she says, have become emboldened to put pedestrians at risk because they aren't penalized, and made it clear that pedestrians, rather than people who get around by driving, are her priority as a Boston City Councilor. To talk about the violent crime. Boston's summer of violence continued Wednesday with a fatal broad daylight shooting on Blue Hill Avenue in Dorchester. During a week, the city has already seen two other deadly bouts of gunfire. The violence has exacerbated demands from community leaders, city councilors, and neighborhood groups that the city's public safety plan be updated and the violent perpetrators be held accountable.

during Sunday, there had been 11 fatal shootings so far this year. According to preliminary data from the Boston Police Department, there had also been seen 17 homicides so far this year as of the start of the week. After fatal shootings in Eastie on Sunday, Hyde Park on Monday, and Dorchester on Wednesday, this year's number of shooting deaths matches the five-year average of 14 around this time of the year. PPD and the numbers show. The Hyde Park death has been ruled a homicide. Here's a list of the summer violence by one, but we'll go through all those. This is a story by Tim Dunn. It says, icing out the feds. And Healy signs anti-ICE legislation. DHS slams lawmakers for putting politics above public safety. Department of Homeland Security is slamming Governor Maura Healey and state lawmakers after the governor signed law legislation that will limit the capabilities of ICE and other federal immigration officers, saying Bay State politicians are, quote, putting politics above public policy. Healey signed the PROTECT Act into law Wednesday during a bill signing ceremony in Chelsea. The legislature goes into effect immediately as it was filed as an emergency preamble. When politicians bar local law enforcement from working with DHS, our law enforcement officers have to have a more visible presence so that we can find and appreciate and apprehend the criminals let out of jails and back into communities, a DHS spokesman told the Herald in a written statement. Seven of the top 10 safest cities in the United States cooperate with ICE, the spokesperson added. Instead of working with us, Massachusetts lawmakers are choosing to release violent criminals from their jails directly back into our communities to perpetuate some more crimes, create more victims. Sanctuary politicians must stop putting politics above public safety. The new law prohibits civil immigration arrests without a judicial warrant at schools, courthouses, child care centers, and medical facilities, among other state-owned property. The law also requires all Massachusetts employers to notify any illegal immigrant employees ahead of a pending I-9 inspection by DHS, and bans state and local law enforcement from entering into any new deputization agreements with the federal immigration authorities, except in narrow criminal law-focused arrangements that meet additional safeguards. Today, we the people of Massachusetts are standing up and fighting back because we know what we need to do. We know that what ICE is doing is wrong and it needs to stop, Healy said in a packed room at La Calaboratava in Chelsea before signing the bill. Moms ripped from their cars while kids are watching, the governor added. People who've been working here in Massachusetts, working hard, paying taxes for years, are being put on planes and sent far, far away. Innocent people shot and killed. U.S. citizens stopped and detained. Peaceful protesters arrested. This is what ICE is doing to our people and our neighborhoods.
White House says Democrats are putting illegal immigrants ahead of U.S. citizens. Quote, Democrats continue to prove that they will always put criminal illegal aliens before American citizens. ICE officers heroically protect American communities from wanted criminals who put the safety of law-abiding Americans at risk, White House spokeswoman Abigail Jackson told the Herald. Quote, anyone attacking ICE officers or enforcing federal immigration law is simply doing the bidding of criminal illegal aliens. Healy and Wu want ICE vehicles out of Boston. Prior to the signing ceremony, Healy called for ICE to, quote, keep their vehicles out of Boston. In response to media reports that the agency is seeking 250 parking spots in the city. Quote, we absolutely cannot allow ICE to have 250 parking spots in downtown Boston while they are engaging in these illegal tactics. We cannot enable them to ramp up even further in Massachusetts, he said in the press release. Boston Mayor Michelle Wu is echoing Healy's call, issuing a statement Wednesday through her spokesman, calling the agency's operations lawless. This administration has used ICE to make violent and deadly attacks on American cities. The city opposes any efforts to allow ICE to stage its lawless operations here, city spokeswoman said. Healy did not take questions from reporters after signing the bill, but the Herald was able to catch Lieutenant Governor Kim Driscoll as she walked out of the building, asking her if Massachusetts should now be considered a sanctuary state with the new law in effect. We're a safe state. That's what we are now, Driscoll said. DHS shared with the Herald a sample of some of the public safety threats ICE has arrested in Massachusetts during the Trump administration, including convicted child rapists, bank robbers, and kidnappers. Excuse me.

West Nile virus season. Many areas of the state are at moderate risk for the disease, by Grace Zokovich. Worcester will conduct mosquito spraying in select areas of the city after the West Nile virus was found in a collected sample, with risk for the mosquito-borne disease hovering around moderate in several areas of the state. At this time, no human cases have been detected, Worcester officials said in the Wednesday update. The city's WNV risk level is moderate. Massachusetts Department of Public Health conducts mosquito trapping and testing throughout the state, starting in mid-June, and monitoring for West Nile virus and Eastern equine encephalitis during peak season, according to state officials. There have been no human or animal cases of either mosquito-borne disease so far this year, EPH reported. In 2025, there were 9 human cases of WNV and no cases of EEE. 77 positive WNV samples have been found around the state this year, including several in Boston. Areas in Suffolk, Worcester, Middlesex, and Barnstable counties had moderate WNV risk as of Wednesday. All of Massachusetts was rated low risk for EEE as of Wednesday. WNV can infect people of all ages, Worcester officials said, but people over 50 years old are under a higher risk for severe infection. While most people infected with the virus will have no symptoms, some may experience fever, influenza-like, flu-like illnesses, and in rare cases, more severe illness, the city said. If a case is found in the city, the Worcester Division of Public Health follows a regular case management procedure. The Central Massachusetts Mosquito Control Project is scheduled to spray truck-mounted pesticides in a residential area around Massasoit Road and Blythewood Avenue on Thursday, with a rescheduled date of Friday in case of rain. Residents in the area will be notified by mail, social media, and text, Worcester officials said, and anyone can sign up for alerts on Alert Worcester. More spraying is tentatively scheduled for August 11th, 18th, and 25th. During spraying, the city advises residents to close windows, turn off outside air settings on ACs, remain inside during at least 15 minutes after spraying, and wash off vegetables from home gardens. Accidental exposure is not expected to cause any health concerns in most people, although anyone who suffers from chemical sensitivities or feels that spraying may aggravate a pre-existing health condition should consult their physician and take special measures to avoid exposure, if necessary, Worcester officials stated. Accidental exposure to pets should also not cause a problem, since the pesticide being used is similar to the ones used for flea and tick control.

an article by Tim Dunn. Second Time, The Charm, TV Pictures, another prosecutor for the parole board after previous rejection. Governor Mara Healey is urging the governor's council to approve her last nominee to the board, a former prosecutor, after counselors rejected her last Law and Order candidate over fears he would go too far in ensuring public safety. This push for a former prosecutor on the board comes as a list of convicted murderers have been released on parole. Healey nominated former prosecutor Caitlin O'Leary in July, who already has a footprint in the parole board's administrative arm. O'Leary currently serves as the deputy general counsel on interstate compact and administrator for the parole board. Before her current role, O'Leary served as an assistant district attorney in both the Plymouth and Bristol counties DA offices, and as an assistant attorney general under then AG Healey. "I was here before. I'm here again," Healey told members of the governor's council ahead of a Wednesday morning hearing, urging members to approve O'Leary. "This is important to me. This is important in Massachusetts. I'm putting forward another nominee for the parole board. She's smart, thoughtful, compassionate, collaborative, someone who leads with integrity and treats people fairly." That's who she was then. That's who she is now. And I know that these qualities will make her an outstanding member of the parole board, she said. The nomination of O'Leary comes after councilors voted 4-3 in May to reject Healey's parole board nominee, Vincent DeMore, who served 12 years as a prosecutor in the Suffolk County District Attorney's Office. He has 7 years' experience as a criminal defense attorney. He currently serves as a special victims counsel in the JAG Corps, where he works closely with victims of crime and represents them in military court proceedings. Counselor Maria Mara Dolan of Concord told the Herald her vote against DeMore was out of fear that he may go too far in ensuring public safety. "My no vote is not based on the fact that he's a prosecutor. I'm not opposed to prosecutors." The governor made a very strong case as to why he should serve on the parole board. "The reason that I didn't vote for him lies with the nominee himself," Dolan said following the May 20th vote. "He did not make the case that he would not go too far in ensuring public safety and that people would not be released on parole who should be released from jail." The vote for O'Leary comes at a time when the parole board has released from prison dozens of criminals convicted of violent felonies, including first-degree murder. The board granted early release to alleged Cambridge mass shooter Tyler Brown from his already light 5-year sentence for shooting at police officers. The parole board in recent weeks has made headlines when the family of an 87-year-old murdered Boston woman only learned of her killer's parole through a Herald News article. As you know, the parole board serves many functions that are critical to the operation of our criminal justice system, Healey told the council. "Each of the board's determinations requires careful, thoughtful evaluation of the requests of individuals who have been convicted of crimes and sentenced to the voices of victims and their loved ones and the public safety. To function effectively, the parole board membership must reflect the balance of perspectives." For years, the parole board was criticized for having a singular lens of prosecutors. "I remember that criticism. I agree with that criticism. You need a balance of perspective," she continued. "Yet the board lacks representation for
from an attorney, a lawyer, a prosecutor who understands criminal law and also has experience, important experience, working directly with victims and survivors. In her current role at the parole board, O'Leary conducts parole hearings, advises agency leadership, oversees legal operations, manages interstate compact matters, and develops policies and procedures to support the board's mission, according to the governor's office. She also represents the agency in administrative and court proceedings and serves on the state domestic violence fatality review team. And Peter Lucas, his column today is titled Trom Nguyen, stands out in the race for Moulton's seat. Neither she nor anyone else running for Congress on the North Shore is getting the attention the race and its candidates deserve. The she is Trom Nguyen, pronounced Trom Nguyen, in a Vietnamese-born four-term member of the Massachusetts House, running for Congress in the North Shore's 6th District Congressional District. While there are five candidates running, the race has boiled down to a test among three of them. Trom Nguyen, Dan Coe, and John Bekia. Two other candidates, Jamie Belsito, a former state representative, and Beth Andres Beck, a software engineer. A sixth candidate, Rick Jakius, former top aide to Moulton, dropped out of the race, citing campaign finance problems. Of the three viable candidates, Coe, who ran for Congress before and was beaten, brings with him federal government experience, having worked in the Joe Biden administration. He has been endorsed by Biden and Kamala Harris, for what that's worth. Bekia is a successful Linfield businessman. I'm not a politician who would bring a business approach to the job. Nguyen, 40, is something different. Among the three, she's the only one who has been elected to public office four times from her town in Andover. In fact, in her first campaign for the House in 2018, she defeated Jim Lyons, a MAGA Republican and well-known Republican Party leader. By doing so, she became the first Vietnamese American to be elected to the Massachusetts House and would be the first from Massachusetts in Congress if elected. Coincidentally, Nguyen's election took place the same year that U.S. Representative Lori Trahan beat Coe for the open congressional seat in the neighboring Lowell Center's free congressional district. In addition to her compelling story of coming to America from Vietnam as a five-year-old refugee, Nguyen brings to the table knowledge of how a legislative body works and a record of being able to work with Republicans to get things done. In the process, she has worked her way into a leadership role in House Speaker Ron Mariano's administration, serving as a chair or a member of several key committees. On the campaign trail,
She comes across with all the charisma, charm, and energy of Alexandria Ocasio-Cortez. But unlike AOC, Nguyen knows what she's talking about. She certainly would add to the 9-person interchangeable Massachusetts delegation to the U.S. House, all Democrats who vote the often dreary party line on every issue. These people are so predictable that they could mail in their vote and nobody would notice. The thing that also stands out is Nguyen's life experience. Her father was an officer in the South Vietnamese Army who worked with U.S. forces during the Vietnam War. He was captured by the North Vietnamese Army when Saigon fell in 1975 and sent to prison. Upon his release, he married and fathered Trum, who was born in Saigon. At age 5, Trum, Nguyen, and her family arrived in the United States as political refugees, first living in Lawrence, then Methuen. She graduated from Methuen High School, Tufts University, and later became lawyer and worked for Greater Boston Legal Services, representing survivors of domestic violence. She later was coordinator for the Civil Legal Aid for Victims of Crime Project, where she represented seniors, veterans, and the disabled, and others from vulnerable communities who were the victims of crime. In short, Trum Nguyen, the complete package. Now, here is the editorial for today.

It's titled, Just Who Does the Anti-ICE Project Act Keep Safe? Before I read the editorial, there's a short article about the far-left Senate candidate would haunt Democrats by Joe Battenfeld. Abdul El-Sayed is to the left of Bernie Sanders. The narrower than expected victory by the far-left Democratic Senate candidate in Michigan, Abdul El-Sayed, could backfire on the party in November. El-Sayed barely staved off the establishment Democrat by less than one percentage point, just 15,000 votes, despite polls which showed him leading by double digits. The polls, it turned out, were far off, which should be a lesson in states like Massachusetts, where polling shows Governor Maura Healey and U.S. Senator Ed Markey leading by comfortable margins. El-Sayed, the son of Egyptian immigrants, who refuses to disavow comments by the left-wing influencer supporter that America deserved 9/11, will now face off against former Republican congressional Congressman Mike Rogers in November. In the words of Muhammad Ali, "We shook up the world." The blustery El-Sayed, 41, boasted to reporters after his victory, "The Democratic Party has lost its mind," Arkansas Senator Tom Cotton wrote on X of the Michigan results. The insurgent El-Sayed won the primary by capturing well-off liberal voters, socialist-leaning voters, and Arab-American voters, but was pummeled in the black communities and working-class areas of Detroit and in more rural areas of Michigan. Democrats desperately need to hold on to the Michigan seat, which hasn't been Republican for decades, in order to capture the U.S. Senate in November. But there are clear signs in the Michigan results that far-left progressives like El-Sayed may have a difficult time winning over moderate voters in the fall. El-Sayed, who would be the first Muslim in the Senate, is to the left of Bernie Sanders, which is saying something. He supports Medicare for all, abolishing aid to Israel, abolishing ICE, and raising taxes. His opponent, centrist Haley Stevens, argued that he could not win a general election in a battleground state like Michigan. El-Sayed, in fact, was destroyed by Governor Gretchen Whitmer in the 2018 Democratic gubernatorial primary. President Donald Trump won Michigan in the 2024 election, but Democrats have held statewide offices. "We're not a purple state," charismatic guy said. He's earned the moniker. Michigan Mamdani said early Wednesday, "We are a state in need of a movement to take our politics back." Sayed won by harshly criticizing Israel and AIPAC, and the fact refuses to acknowledge Israel's right to exist as a Jewish state. The November contest between El-Sayed and Rogers will be ground zero in the battle for the future of the Democratic Party, according to the Progressive Change Campaign. Here's the editorial, and it says, "Just who does the Anti-ICE Protect Act keep safe?" Governor Maura Healey yesterday signed the Protect Act into law, which limits the capabilities of ICE and other federal immigration officers. Question is, just who does the Protect ICE Protect Act protect? It wouldn't do much to help the young alleged victim of Pierre Andy Jean-Louis, an illegal immigrant from Haiti, charged in June with possession of child pornography
indecent assault, and battery on a person over 14, and extortion by threat of injury. He was released by local authorities until ICE officers apprehended him during a traffic stop in Fall River on July 18th. There's no person more disturbing than one who stands accused of preying upon the most innocent members of our communities, said Acting Director of the Enforcement and Removal Operations, Boston Field Office, David Wessling. ICE Boston will continue to prioritize public safety by working tenaciously to remove alleged child sex predators from our New England neighborhoods. Just make sure you have a judicial warrant. If you find such a person at a school, courthouse, child care center, or medical facility, among other state-owned property, the PROTECT Act says. ICE has done itself no favors with highly publicized aggressive searches and arrests. While that prompts calls for reform, throwing the baby out with the bathwater ultimately puts communities at risk. Jean Lewis is hardly the first illegal immigrant charged with being a child predator. Recall the stream of similar arrests at hotels and other spaces, shelters, illegal immigrants in recent years. Rape and murder have been featured on illegal immigrants' rap sheets along with drug trafficking. One would think that such a recent case, such as Jean-Louis, would have given Healy pause to consider the effects of ICE squelching legislation. But no. Today, we the people of Massachusetts are standing up and fighting back because we know what we need to do. We know that what ICE is doing is wrong, and it needs to stop, Healy said. And how do the victims of crime allegedly perpetuated by illegal immigrants fight back? Hope that the perps are arrested, quote, the right way, and pray that they're not released back on the street by a lenient judge. If ICE agents do want to make an arrest, they'd better get an e-bike. Healy called for the agency to keep the vehicles out of Boston in response to media reports that the agency is seeking 250 parking spots in the city. We absolutely cannot allow ICE to have 250 parking spots in downtown Boston while they are engaging in their illegal tactics. We cannot enable them to ramp up even further in Massachusetts, Healy said at a press release. The Department of Homeland Security, naturally, is slamming Healy and state lawmakers for the PROTECT Act, saying that the Bay State politicians are putting politics above public safety. As anyone who's watched a career criminal be released from prison, thanks to the Massachusetts Parole Board, public safety and justice for victims is not a job number one in the Bay State.

And here's another editorial by Ross Marchand. Politicians love claiming everything is a three-alarm fire without evidence. Recently, Senators Jim Banks, Republican from Indiana, and Elizabeth Warren, Democrat, Massachusetts, and Representatives Becca Belint, Democrat from Vermont, and Ben Klein, Republican from Virginia, called on the Federal Trade Commission to investigate alleged anti-competitive practices in the fire truck manufacturing industry, driving costs higher for fire departments nationwide. Banks claims anti-competitive practices are strong-arming our cities, wasting taxpayer dollars, and leaving firefighters without life-saving equipment. This follows Warren and Banks' investigation into the alleged harms of private equity roll-ups of fire truck manufacturers in 2025. While there are real issues driving up truck costs, the FTC action will do nothing to extinguish the truck price hikes. The narrative pushed by politicians blaming consolidation and private equity for high truck prices completely ignores what goes on into a modern fire truck. After the last 20 years, over the last 20 years, federal and state safety mandates have expanded dramatically. The Environmental Protection Agency introduced stringent clean air standards for diesel engines, while the National Fire Protection Association updated baseline requirements to enhance rollover structural stability, advance driver assist safety systems, and integrate complex digital command dashboards. The 2025 report from the automotive news publication CBT, the news reported, since 10, every diesel engine sold in the United States has come fitted with diesel particulate filters and selective catalytic filters. Comments that capture soot and naturalized nitrogen oxide. In theory, they're good for the environment. In practice, they're crippling the very trucks that keep shelves stocked and first responders rolling. Now we switch to spirits, sports. And this is by Doug Caid. May Booty is, quote, comforting receiver to throw to. Foxborough, no pass catcher on the Patriots practice field has better chemistry with quarterback Drake May than Keyshawn Booty throughout the first week and half of training camp. So why is the four-year pro still scrapping for snaps in a crowded wide receiver room? Booty requested a trade from the Patriots in April, according to Mass Live. Comms Karen Gregorian. It still doesn't feel like a foregone conclusion that Boudet will be on the Patriots roster by the regular season. Boudet has now been involved in trade rumors over the past two seasons, and despite his rapport with May and big play ability, he's not consistently working with the first team offense. May was asked about Booty's name popping up in trade rumors and if he'd like to see the 24-year-old wide out stick with the Patriots. I think just the way Cation approaches it, he's here, he's now, May said, he's where his feet are. I'm having fun throwing to him out there in practice, doing a great job, and he makes plays when the football is in the air. That speaks for itself. I've had a lot of great times with Keyshawn, and I'm looking forward
to keeping getting better each and every day. They gave a rundown of the Patriots' top wide receivers to Sirius XM NFL on Monday and discussed Booty last after providing quotes on A.J. Brown, Romeo Doubs, Demario Douglas, Mac Hollins, Kyle Williams, and Efton Chisholm. Perhaps the last one is Booty, May said. He's a comforting receiver to know to throw to. You get to know him. Same thing as Pop Douglas. This is my third year with Booty, and I was throwing out to him on scout team when I was a rookie. Now we're making plays. I threw my first touchdown to him. He's just one of those guys that is quiet, does everything the right way, cares about his teammates, and he just puts his head down and works. There's a lot of talk about whatever you want to say with Booty, but he just continues to make plays. He's going to be in the right spot and make a play on the football. That's all the time we have for today. Thank you for listening, and have a blessed day.

0: Here is today's weather forecast on the Talking Information Center. Today it's going to be mostly sunny and hot with degrees high near 92, heat index values as high as 100. And then later this evening it will be mostly clear skies with degrees low around 74. The sun will rise today at 5:43 a.m. and the sun will set today at 7:58 p.m. Stay tuned for more on the Talking Information Center.
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6: 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I'm Framingham.
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8: Hello, everyone. This is Joan reading today's Washington Post. Today being Thursday, August 6th. How El Sayed won the contentious Michigan Senate Democratic primary. Abdul El Sayed pulled off a remarkable victory over the Democratic establishment, overcoming a massive spending disadvantage and opposition from party leaders to win the Michigan Senate primary on a message of drastically changing the political system. Now, the same establishment that El Sayed bested fears that the Bernie Sanders-backed former public health official is too liberal for the purple state and could put the Democratic path to taking the Senate at risk. His 1 percentage point win Tuesday over Representative Haley Stevens was much narrower than polls and some El Sayed fans had projected. The results leave both the insurgent left wing of his party and the establishment bruised. El Sayed will need both factions if he hopes to win in November. But it is unclear whether El Sayed in the next phase of the race will embrace mainstream Democrats whose instincts during the primary were so wrong. Indeed, he has spent months discounting their point of view. The funny thing about this party is they think that they're going to intimidate you out of standing up for the truth, El Sayed said in an interview last month. I'm like, y'all don't seem to get the picture. El Sayed's victory was far from assured when he entered the race in 2025 as an underdog who is best known for losing the 2018 primary for governor to Gretchen Whitmer, by 22 percentage points. He eked out his victory by winning young voters and highly educated voters, the traditional base for more liberal candidates, and he posted big enough numbers in suburbs and rural areas to keep Stevens at bay. Several factors powered Elsayer's success in the face of being outspent by more than 8-1. He was a candidate whose core message, getting money out of politics, was only amplified when a super PAC allied with the American Israel Public Affairs Committee and other outside groups poured tens of millions of dollars into the race. He benefited from an anti-establishment fervor in the Democratic base that put Stevens, a four-term congresswoman backed by Senate Minority Leader Chuck Schumer, on defense. And Stevens did not denounce AIPAC, or Israel's actions in Gaza, turning off many Democrats. Spending on advertising in the race was lopsided, with $7.4 million spent for El-Sayed and $64.7 million for Stevens, according to ad tracking from Ad Impact. Stevens received more than $30 million in help from television advertising by AIPAC Super PAC, as it sought to stop a candidate who has pushed for ending military aid to Israel. Haley's support for Israel is an authentically held belief, and she was never going to walk that back or water it down, said one Democrat, who, like others involved in the primary, spoke on the condition of anonymity to share internal discussions and speak candidly. She also was caught a little bit off guard about the vitriol towards AIPAC. She didn't realize that it had become this giant albatross until it was too late. Michigan is key to almost any conceivable path to a Democratic majority in the Senate, and winning the seat became tougher when the incumbent, Senator Gary Peters, decided not to seek re-election, and Whitmer, a popular two-term governor, passed on running. Michigan is among the nation's toughest battlegrounds, one that Donald Trump narrowly won in 2016 and 2024, and narrowly lost in 2020. Party insiders fear what the fall race will look like, citing polls showing El-Sayed faring worse than Stevens would have in November. El-Sayed will face Republican Mike Rogers, a former congressman who narrowly lost a Senate race 2 years ago to Democrat Alyssa Slotkin. Slotkin, a former CIA analyst who was viewed as a moderate when she represented a young House district, won by 0.3 percentage points in a year that was good for Republicans. El-Sayed is banking on progressive energy to carry him to victory in a year when Democrats believe momentum is on their side because of Trump's sagging approval rating. His close primary margin shows he may have a lot of work to bring together the Democratic coalition. Had he won more decisively, he could have more easily built an argument that an electrified base would boost turnout in November. The Senate Leadership Fund, a Republican super PAC, has promised to spend $45 million in the race. And on Wednesday, it branded El-Sayed as an extremist and a dangerous threat to the safety and freedoms of every American. The Senate GOP's campaign arm referred to him by his full name, Abdulrahman Mohammed El-Sayed, in an online video ad Wednesday, a sign Republicans plan to emphasize his Muslim identity. El-Sayed would be the nation's first Muslim senator if elected. Trump, in a social media post, called El-Sayed a communist loser who hates Jews and Israel, and called El-Sayed's primary victory great news for the Republican Party. The newly minted Democratic nominee dismissed the potency of attacks against him or his identity. It turns out that you can spend as much money as you want on lies, but it doesn't make them true, El-Sayed said in his victory news conference in Detroit. In a statement congratulating El-Sayed, Schumer and Senator Kirsten Gillibrand of New York, who leads the Senate Democrats' campaign operation, said their party is united by a common purpose of putting a check on Donald Trump. Abdul El-Sayed has run an energetic campaign that inspired thousands of Michiganders across the state with a clear focus on lowering costs and standing up for working families, Schumer and Gillibrand said. El-Sayed does not identify as a socialist or democratic socialist, but he got assistance from those who do, including Sanders, independent Vermont, Representative Alexandria Ocasio-Cortez, Democrat of New York, and progressive streamer Hassan Piker. El Sayed has embraced a progressive agenda by calling for Medicare for all, taxing billionaires, and getting money out of politics. Along the way, he has criticized members of his own party. "Do we want to be a party that easily raises money from corporations?" he told the Washington Post last month. And the implicit answer is yes. That's what the Chuck Schumer answer is. And my answer is no, we don't. On Tuesday night, he urged his supporters to be magnanimous in victory. "If your instinct is to be like, I told you, nope," he said, "let's come together to build a movement that's even bigger, that's even stronger, that's even more powerful, that reaches into the very depths of this state, that reminds us the best of who we are and who we can be." In his path to victory, he performed well with groups that usually favor progressive candidates while making inroads with other parts of the Democratic electorate. Stevens had an 8-point edge in the counties with the highest black populations, while performing about even with El Sayed in the state's whitest areas. El Sayed dominated in counties with the highest number of young adults, while Stevens won older counties by narrower margins, according to a post-analysis of election and demographic data. El Sayed won in counties with highly educated voters by 10 points, about equal to Stevens' margins in the least educated counties. El Sayed performed well in urban areas outside Detroit, including Ann Arbor and Grand Rapids, both of which he won by about 25 points. Stevens led by about 5 points in Wayne County, which contains Detroit and suburban counties across the state. Stevens suffered a setback in June when the United Auto Workers endorsed El Sayed, even though she had served as the chief of staff to President Barack Obama's task force on rescuing the auto industry and built her campaign on being the candidate supporting manufacturing in the state. But then she racked up a raft of impressive in-state endorsements, including Whitmer and Peters, as Democrats in the state began to fear that El Sayed could win the primary and potentially lose the general election. But by then, El Sayed's momentum appeared unstoppable, and Stevens struggled to answer questions at debates and in interviews about the AI PAC money, which had begun to haunt her campaign. Late one night, a week before Election Day, she let her frustration with the issue show, writing on X that El Sayed blames all of your problems on Jewish Americans, in response to a video in which she criticized the group's support for her. That was a sign, some Democrats said, that she saw the race slipping away from her for good. The fight over Israel caught the attention of some Democratic voters. Dwayne Goldstone, 35, said he didn't think El Sayed could win in November and didn't notice Stevens until he saw the viral videos slipping away from her for good. The fight over Israel caught the attention of some Democratic voters. Dwayne Goldstone, 35, said he didn't think El

general election, and that holding Michigan will be more expensive for the party, preparing to be drastically outspent by Republicans. "We really screwed the pooch on it," one Stevens ally said. As Social Security benefit cuts loom, Congress wades into the crisis. After decades of procrastination, Congress is beginning to grapple with a Social Security shortfall, set to slash benefit checks in 6 years unless lawmakers fix it. But instead of discussing actual fixes, a Senate Finance Committee hearing Wednesday focused on how to kickstart the painful debate to come. Many in Congress have argued for outsourcing the problem to a bipartisan commission or advisory board. House Appropriations Committee Chairman Tom Cole, Republican of Oklahoma, is among several lawmakers who have introduced bipartisan legislation to form such a panel. But AARP Executive Vice President Nancy Lamond told the Senate committee Wednesday to skip that step and get down to the difficult work of finding more money for a program that provides crucial financial support to more than 70 million Americans. "The history of special commissions is littered with very good intentions and failed results," Lamond said. "They typically lack the clout, the power, and the jurisdiction to do this hard work. Time is running short. The trust fund that helps pay the program's benefits is projected to be depleted in 2032, before the end of the next president's term. If that happens, benefits will be abruptly cut by 22%, according to the program's latest report released this summer. The stakes are huge, not just for retirees and survivors who receive benefits, but also of the local economies that Social Security income supports, and in turn for the nation's financial well-being, analysts say. The bipartisan gap over what to do was apparent at Wednesday's hearing. Most Democrats say they want to tackle the shortfall by lifting the cap on wages subject to the Social Security payroll tax, and therefore collecting more in taxes. Many Republicans say that course would burden small businesses, not just the wealthy, some have suggested, raising the retirement age currently set at 67. President Donald Trump has warned his party against cutting a single penny from the program. On Wednesday, several Republicans denied accusations from Democrats that they want to cut benefits. "Stop lying about people," Senator Ron Johnson, Republican of Wisconsin, said. "We want to preserve Social Security." Most budget experts say a successful fix will almost certainly require both moderating the growth of Social Security benefits and raising taxes, actions likely to provoke political blowback. By fiscal 2033, closing the shortfall for a single year would require $477 billion in cuts or fresh revenue, according to the Bipartisan Policy Center, a Washington-based think tank. And that sum would grow to more than $1 trillion per year in 2050, as much as the current budget for the Pentagon. There was once a time when the shortfall was of a size that it could realistically be fixed solely with additional revenue, solely by slowing benefit growth, or solely by adjusting eligibility ages, said Charles Blahouse, a senior research strategist at George Mason University Mercatus Center and former economic advisor to President George W. Bush. "That time is long past." Blahouse said that lawmakers need to move quickly and that a commission could help to do the hard work of coming up with a plan. He recalled a piece of history that hovered over Wednesday's hearing: Social Security's previous rescue in 1983. That deal emerged from a bipartisan commission chaired by Alan Greenspan, who later would become Federal Reserve Chair, and it has become the template for reformers since. Blahouse said the panel succeeded because it gave key lawmakers and the White House seats at the table while providing cover for politically painful policy decisions. Mark Goldwyn, Senior Policy Director for the Committee for a Responsible Federal Budget, a nonpartisan group focused on deficit reduction, agreed. He told senators that Congress has a long history of turning to commissions to solve hard fiscal problems. "These commissions are really important, not as a replacement for the committee's work, but to support it," Goldwyn said. Goldwyn was a senior staffer on a 2010 commission formed by President Barack Obama

0: There's a soaring national debt in the wake of the 2008 financial crisis. The Commission's report, which aimed to reduce borrowing by $4 trillion over a decade, won the support of a majority of the commissioners, but it fell short of a supermajority needed to advance it to Congress. Although what would come to be called the Simpson-Bowles Commission didn't ultimately get to the finish line, Goldwein said, it sparked a bipartisan conversation. But AARP's LeMond, who adamantly opposes any cuts to Social Security benefits, argued against a commission, telling senators in written testimony that Greenspan's commission essentially deadlocked. The real deal in 1983 emerged from private negotiations among party leaders and President Ronald Reagan, she said. Rebecca Vallis, chief executive of the National Academy of Social Insurance, NASI, a nonpartisan, nonprofit research organization that champions the social safety net, pressed a related point. Any process to shape the future of a program as important as Social Security should strengthen, not weaken, the connection between Congress and the will of the people it serves, Vallis said. A process that limits public debate or makes it easier for elected officials to distance themselves from the outcome risks doing the opposite. Lost in the arguments, Vallis said, is that the public is not nearly as divided as Washington's stalemate suggests. In a survey of more than 2,200 adults, 85% said they would rather raise taxes than cut Social Security benefits, a preference that held across party lines, income levels, and generations, according to research conducted in 2024 on behalf of the NASI, AARP, the National Institute on Retirement Security, and the U.S. Chamber of Commerce. The most popular option was lifting the cap on payroll taxes, the threshold after which workers no longer pay into Social Security. This year, earnings above $184,500 are not subject to the tax, which means a huge chunk of income is exempt for highly compensated workers. Benefits are also capped, and part of the political appeal of the program has long been the perception that recipients get from it what they contributed. Policymakers have previously considered breaking that link so the well-off provide more to shore up the program without receiving an increase in benefits. Blahos warned senators against severing that connection. He said it's the reason that Social Security benefits are so reliable and that Americans do not regard them as welfare. We could have a Social Security system, but a very different one, with benefit levels disconnected from individual contributions, Blahos said. But Social Security's bipartisan advisory councils for decades have repeatedly warned, do not let that happen. Ukraine fails to halt Russian barrage as Zelensky blames partners for horrific casualties. Ukrainian forces failed to shoot down a single Russian missile early Wednesday during Moscow's latest aerial bombardment of Kyiv and the surrounding region, and what President Vladimir Zelensky said was a consequence of a plunge in anti-ballistic systems supplied by its partners, including the United States. Zelensky wrote on X that 17 people were killed, adding, ballistic missile interceptors could have saved the lives of those killed today. It is very important that our partners understand that delays in supplying them or an unwillingness to provide anti-ballistic systems lead directly to such horrific casualties and destruction. In a separate post Wednesday, he said that the number of air defense missiles supplied by partners has dropped threefold compared with 2025. Our partners do have the missiles, Zelensky wrote. It is important that the necessary political decisions on supplies and the acceleration of production processes are ultimately made. It was the third major ballistic attack on Kyiv in a week and came only days after Zelensky warned that his country had run out of air defense interceptors. Russia launched 24 ballistic and 4 hypersonic cruise missiles overnight, along with 115 attack drones, most of which targeted the area outside of Kyiv, Ukraine's Air Force said on social media. All of the missiles and 17 drones struck targets. More than 50 people were injured, officials said. Russian forces also appear to be expanding their list of civilian targets, striking the logistics hub of Novos and distribution centers in Silpo, two of Ukraine's largest supermarket chains. Six people were killed in the Silpol strike, company officials wrote on Facebook. Eight people were also killed in the Kyiv suburb of Brovary as they waited on a station platform for their train, which had been delayed, local official Vitaly Brun said during a broadcast on Ukrainian television. In a statement posted on social media, Russia's defense ministry said it carried out a massive strike that resulted in the destruction of transportation, logistics, and distribution centers in the city of Kyiv and the Kyiv region. Ukraine relies on the U.S.-designed Patriot air defense system as its only means to shoot down Russian ballistic missiles. And until recently, a large number were intercepted. However, the system's interceptor missiles are in short supply, in part because of the large number used during the Iran war. European governments, Ukraine's chief military backers, have been reluctant to hand over more of their Patriots out of worry this could hobble their own defenses. Earlier this year, the Trump administration prodded several European countries to send Kyiv their Patriot missiles, but some declined out of such concern, people familiar with the private discussion said. NATO officials said production of the U.S.-made batteries and other air defenses is lagging behind the pace of global conflict and impacting countries, including the United States. On Friday, President Donald Trump also appeared to reverse an agreement reached with Zelensky earlier to provide Ukraine with licenses to produce interceptor missiles itself. The situation is really bad, a former senior Ukrainian official said Wednesday, speaking on the condition of anonymity because of the sensitivity of the subject, predicting a worse scenario by this winter. No interceptors now, and in upcoming months, I don't believe that this is possible to find some significant numbers. It's important, and even if we could have some figures, it won't be enough, because Russia has many more ballistic missiles. On social media on Wednesday, Zelensky also called for Ukraine's allies to impose additional sanctions on Russia, since he said a significant share of the components that Moscow obtains abroad for its ballistic missile production were not under sanctions. Russia's latest attack destroyed warehouses and logistics centers of some of Ukraine's largest retail companies. Irina Chetikina, a co-founder of Rosteka, Ukraine's largest online marketplace, similar to Amazon, said that a distribution warehouse in the Kyiv suburb of Brovary, where more than 100,000 orders were processed daily, was destroyed completely and could not be restored. No one was injured in the attack, to her great relief, she said. Today, I was supposed to post about Rosteka turning 21 to thank our customers, partners, and team for this long journey we have traveled together, she wrote on Facebook. Instead, at night, I watched as my life's work burned down after three ballistic missiles hit, she said. For its part, Ukrainian drones in recent weeks have been bombarding warehouses run by Russia's largest e-commerce marketplace, Wildberries. On Wednesday, Ukrainian drones attacked a facility in Russia's central Tula region, Telegram channels and local officials said. A man arrested at Trump golf course near L.A. faces federal weapons charges. A man arrested after alleged suspicious behavior at one of President Donald Trump's golf courses is facing federal weapons charges. Federal agents raised concerns about the defendant, Janine John Taylor, while assessing security last week at Trump's Los Angeles area golf course, ahead of the president's Tuesday fundraiser there. Dalel photographed and filmed federal agent security planning and wore an earpiece as he walked around Trump National Golf Club and Rancho Palo Verdes, authorities say. Law enforcement officials have said they are still investigating Dalel's motives and whether he meant to harm Trump or anyone else. Both local and federal prosecutors have charged Dalel with weapons offenses after allegedly recovering guns from his home and car. Mr. Tillell's troubling behavior at the president's public golf course merely days before the president was expected to arrive raised concerns, raised serious red flags for law enforcement, and led to the discovery of an unregistered firearm, a loaded weapon, as well as additional items of concern, said Patrick Grandy, the assistant director in charge of the FBI's Los Angeles field office. in a statement. Trump has been the target of multiple assassination attempts in recent years. A gunman was charged with attempting to kill Trump at the White House Correspondents' Dinner this year. In 2024, Trump was shot in the ear at a campaign rally. A man also attempted to kill him that year at his golf course in West Palm Beach, Florida. There is no room for error, particularly in light of previous attempts on President Trump's life, Grandy said. Tillel pleaded not guilty Tuesday to charges brought by the Los Angeles County District Attorney's Office, according to an office spokesperson. Tillel could not be reached for comment. The Los Angeles County Public Defender's Office, which is representing Tillel, declined to comment Wednesday. Federal prosecutors have separately charged Tillel with possession of an unregistered short-barreled rifle. The U.S. Attorney's Office for the Central District of California, which is overseeing the case, it is not clear when Tillel will make an initial appearance in federal court. Federal officials said Tillel was seen filming at the golf course during security preparations on Friday and then returned on Sunday as his preparations continued. The golf course's staff notified authorities. Tillel approached the federal agents and stated that he was employed by the State Department and was at the location for security detail, the U.S. Attorney's Office said in a news release. The State Department did not immediately respond to questions about Tillel. Tillel has a California security guard license that is valid through 2028, according to state records, which also indicate he was licensed as a guard to carry a firearm through the end of July 2025. Tillel told officials he had a loaded firearm in his car, authorities said. Law enforcement said they also found a 16-round magazine in Tillel's pants pockets and seized items from Tillel's pickup truck, a loaded 9mm pistol, a pair of binoculars, and a badge reading Security Protection Agent. Searching Tillel's home Monday, officials said, they found an illegally modified AR platform rifle, other firearms, body armor, high-capacity magazines, an earpiece, radio signal devices, and notebooks with concerning contents. Authorities have not said more about why the notebook concerned them. The Los Angeles County Sheriff's Department announced Tillel's arrest Tuesday, shortly before Trump was set to participate in a fundraiser at the golf course. While we are still investigating the motives of this individual, we are thankful he was apprehended before the president's visit, First Assistant U.S. Attorney Bill Astley said in a statement. Federal and local law enforcement stepped in early and prevented what could have been a dangerous situation from occurring. In state court, Tillel was charged with illegally carrying a concealed firearm in a vehicle, illegally possessing a short-barreled rifle or shotgun, and illegally manufacturing, importing, keeping for sale, or giving or receiving a large-capacity magazine. A preliminary hearing in Tillel's state case is set for August 26th, according to local prosecutors. Tillel also faces a second-degree robbery charge in connection with a November 4th, 2025 incident. GOP voters reluctant to abandon Representative Max Miller over abuse allegations. Accusations of domestic violence and physical abuse against Representative Max Miller, Republican of Ohio, by his ex-wife, have rattled Republican leaders as they fight to hold on to their threadbare House majority. But days after Senator Bernie Moreno, Republican of Ohio, Miller's former father-in-law, publicly declared him unfit to serve, the scandal is barely registering back at home, where partisan loyalties remain strong as Miller, who denies any wrongdoing, seeks a third term. They can say all they want, but it's not going to sway my vote, Gina DePew said Tuesday as she left the Walmart Supercenter here. The 60-year-old dental hygienist and self-described Trumbullican said she did not care enough about the allegations against Miller to consider supporting a Democrat instead because the party long ago lost her trust. I'm not perfect, and I'm not that great of a person all of the time, so I can't judge him, DePew said. I'd have to vote for him, even if I can't stand him. The Washington Post interviewed dozens of voters across Ohio's 7th Congressional District, a conservative swath stretching south from the Cleveland suburbs. Many were unfamiliar with the legal and political drama that is rapidly enveloping Miller, 37, who faces an ethics investigation and pressure to drop out of the race ahead of the August 10th deadline to replace him on the ballot. That could change in the months to come as the court case continues to unfold, potentially fueling attack ads that would bring the situation to a large audience. Even among those who had heard about the accusations that Miller physically harmed his ex-wife and their two-year-old daughter, however, Republicans were largely wary of wading into what they considered a family matter and reluctant to abandon Miller. Some were dubious about claims made during the course of a breakup. Others argued they were less important than what Miller has done for his constituents, or did not matter in a political system full of reprehensible people. Ellie Hartzeller, 69, said she was disappointed by the allegations against Miller, but thought it was important to keep his seat in Republican hands. She said she would probably separate his personal foibles from her political considerations, as she has done for President Donald Trump. I know there are things in his past that people aren't happy with, and I've had to set it aside, Hartzeller said as she headed home from dinner in downtown Worcester. If it comes to that, that's where I would stand. Miller and Emily Moreno divorced in June 2025 after less than 3 years of marriage. Since then, she has charged in court filings that Miller threw hot water on her from a pan of eggs he had just cooked, once held a gun to her head and hurt their daughter, who suffered a fractured collarbone in February. Miller claims his ex-wife fabricated those allegations because she was mentally ill, which she denies. While the abuse accusations have been public for months, their legal showdown continues to escalate. Moreno filed a new restraining order against Miller last week, alleging that he grabbed her attorney during a court hearing. Miller responded online Sunday with a lengthy live stream video where he said the relationship had been respectful until they became enmeshed in a custody battle and vowed to push ahead with his re-election bid. The video prompted Bernie Moreno, who had largely avoided commenting on the situation, to finally speak out. He said Miller is a danger and should not serve in the House. But colleagues have not rushed to join Moreno's denunciation, easing the immediate squeeze on Miller. House Speaker Mike Johnson, Republican of Louisiana, has not urged Miller to withdraw from the race or resign his seat, calling the allegations serious, but saying a congressional investigation should be allowed to play out. Nor have most of the other 10 Republicans in the Ohio congressional delegation, including Senator John Husted, who did not respond to questions from the Post or declined to comment. Representative Jim Jordan, who serves as chairman of the House Judiciary Committee, said in a statement that it's up to the voters. Trump has also said he would let the families figure that out. He told reporters Monday that it was a very sad thing, but that Miller, who served as a White House aide during Trump's first term, is a very good person. In a CNN interview Tuesday, Miller said he had spoken by phone with Trump, who warned him it would be a tough race, and he might not be able to pull this one out. Miller said he assured the president that he would be successful in November. Privately, aides for House Republican leaders worry they will have to spend more than anticipated to defend Miller's seat if he does not step down, given the unfavorable political environment for the GOP heading into the midterm elections. They say they are less concerned that it could flip, given the conservative lean of the district. Miller has not won overwhelmingly in the past, however. He defeated his Democratic opponent by nearly 11 percentage points in 2022. 2 years later, he received 51% of the vote against a Democrat and a progressive independent. This year, House Democrats put the seat on their list of targets as they try to regain a majority. Miller faces Brian Poindexter, a union ironworker and member of the Brook Park City Council, who's been endorsed by Senator Bernie Sanders, independent Vermont, but is a relative unknown to the public. Poindexter said in a statement that if the abuse allegations are true, Max Miller should be in jail, not worried about retaining a seat in Congress. With a strong slate of statewide candidates and Trump popularity fading, Ohio Democrats are feeling optimistic again about their prospects in this increasingly red state. Former Governor Ted Strickland said that could extend even to Miller's race, given that the accusations against him are not likely to dissipate soon, and there is a prominent fellow Republican speaking out now in Bernie Moreno. That would be a pretty powerful attack ad, Strickland said. There's an opportunity here with the right kind of effort to make that breakthrough. But Democratic voters in the district remain skeptical about their chances to defeat Miller. Several told the Post that the party would need to come up with a more compelling message than just bashing Trump and complaining about high prices to win over dissatisfied Republicans and independents in November. I'd have to have faith that my neighbors are aware and are not all cultists. Dan Walker, 57, who runs a historic preservation company, said as he strolled through Medina's public square with his family. A few Republican-leaning voters told the Post they were so disturbed by the accusations against Miller that they were open to considering a Democrat instead. Playing with her children at a park in Rocky River, a 38-year-old accountant, who declined to provide her name because she did not want to opine publicly on a sensitive situation, said she could accept having a representative with strong moral character whom she did not always agree with politically. A lot of times, I will vote with my heart more than anything, she said. Do they seem like a good person? But far more were openly hostile to the Democratic Party, which they say has moved too far left on immigration and transgender rights, while not taking fraud in public welfare programs seriously. Some conservative voters said they were inclined to abstain from the race instead. Brandon Cook, a 51-year-old CT scan technologist who identifies as a libertarian, said Miller was perhaps an example of why people should wait until they are older and more mature before entering politics. I've lost my temper, and I get that, but you don't want that from the people you're granting power to, Cook said as he loaded groceries into his car outside the Walmart Supercenter. How does he help us when he can't get his own house in order? Relaxing in the shade in downtown Worcester, 79-year-old retired cook Steve Messner was unsure how he would vote in November. The diehard Republican said Miller should drop out of the race. Though innocent until proved guilty in court, Messner said Miller had lost credibility with voters. He's finished with me, regardless of the outcome, Messner said. The phone call with Trump had been a tipping point, a signal that the allegations against Miller should be taken seriously. If it's got the president's attention, it's gone about as high as it's going to go, Messner said. What else could there be? A call from the Pope? Trump, Hegseth, clashed at Camp David over Iran missile depletion concerns. President Donald Trump's frustration over the Iran war boiled over at Camp David last week when he demanded answers from Defense Secretary Pete Hegseth on why he had apparently been misled on extreme munitions shortages that now threaten to limit military options with Iran. Two people familiar with the exchange told the Washington Post. The encounter took place on the sidelines of his cabinet meeting at Camp David on Friday, where Trump vented at Hegseth that he thought the munitions issue had been fixed, according to both people familiar with the conversation, who, like others, spoke on the condition of anonymity due to fear of retaliation. The shortages, particularly in long-range guided missiles and air defense interceptors, have been part of the reason Trump has pulled back from launching additional massive strikes against Iran in recent days, one of the sources said. Trump said Monday that he had ordered and subsequently called off the biggest attack since World War II, pending claims of new negotiations over the Strait of Hormuz. The president asserted overnight that the United States has massive amounts of munitions, saying in a post on Truth Social that large amounts are being manufactured and shipped to the U.S. as needed. The leakers of these treasonous statements are being hunted down, he added. While the United States has announced new production agreements for some of the most critical munitions, such as Patriot air defense missiles, the munitions themselves can take as long as 2 years to produce, and there's no immediate relief in sight for the shortages. In the first month of fighting alone, the U.S. fired off more than 850 Tomahawk cruise missiles and more than 1,000 Patriot and Terminal high-altitude air defense, or THAAD, systems, the Post previously reported. The U.S. also used more than 1,300 of the Army's tactical ballistic missiles in the initial weeks of fighting, one U.S. official told the Post. The ATACMS stockpile, a short-range missile also in demand by Ukraine, is drained to the extent that there's basically none left, said one of the people familiar and reported earlier this week by Reuters. The scarcity of defensive munitions has had an impact beyond the Middle East. Ukraine is running out of air defenses, and there are few options with which to replenish from Western stockpiles, leaving them exposed to Russia's long-range attacks. The lack of interceptor missiles is also altering how the U.S. decides whether to employ munitions against an incoming threat based on where it's assessed to be heading and whether or not it's a factor, the U.S. official told the Post, a change in tactics that was first reported by NBC News. Back at Camp David, as he was confronted by Trump over the bare weapons stockpile, Hegseth defended himself and blamed his deputy, Stephen Feinberg, for the shortages and for not ensuring Trump was fully apprised of the issue, both people familiar said. The exchange underscored Trump's increasing frustration with his defense secretary, who was one of the biggest early advocates for taking military action against Iran, convincing Trump it would be a quick and relatively easy win, according to multiple officials. This is 100% fake news, literally never happened, and President Trump has the utmost confidence in Secretary Hegseth, said White House Press Secretary Karoline Leavitt in response to questions from the Post. More than 5 months after the start of the conflict, and with 18 U.S. service members killed and hundreds injured, Iran and the U.S. remain at a stalemate, with increasing concern from Arab neighbors about the long-term economic effects of the war and the impact of the closure of the Strait of Hormuz. Secretary Hegseth did not mislead anyone about our munitions posture, and he did not blame Deputy Secretary Stephen Feinberg. Those claims about depleted stockpiles, internal disagreements, the Secretary's position on Iran are equally fictional, Pentagon Chief Spokesman Sean Parnell said. In a July Senate hearing, Hegseth sparred with Democrats over whether he had provided Trump with honest assessments of the Iran war, including the risks an extended campaign would pose for U.S. military inventories. During the hearing, Hegseth declined to discuss his advice to the president and repeatedly blamed any shortages on the Biden administration's handling of the military, not on the operations that have occurred under Trump's watch. Hegseth, Feinberg, and Joint Chiefs Chairman General Dan Crane have asked lawmakers to provide them $67 billion in additional military funding to help cover the cost of the Iran war, with Hegseth telling lawmakers in testimony last month the request filled an urgent, necessary need to refill the military stockpiles. Senate Republicans have yet to agree on a strategy to take up the package. The administration's overall defense budget request for the coming fiscal year is a record $1.5 trillion and includes tens of billions of dollars to build missiles. But the proposal has stalled as Democrats object to the massive increase, leaving the Pentagon without a clear path to replenishing critical weaponry. Ever since Signalgate, where Hegseth sent classified information to a chat group that included a reporter just months after being confirmed to the role, rumors have swirled about how long the defense secretary would remain in Trump's good graces. The president has consistently praised Hegseth, saying he looks straight out of central casting and that he loves war. Since taking office, Trump has launched military operations in seven countries, in Yemen, Somalia, Syria, Iran, Iraq, Nigeria, and Venezuela. The successful operation to capture former Venezuelan strongman Nicolas Maduro appeared to further secure Hegseth's position. But the stalemate over the Strait of Hormuz and the massive cost and length of the Iran war has eroded Trump's confidence in him, one of the people familiar with the Camp David conversation said. Secretary Hegseth isn't going anywhere, and he's going to continue to work side by side with Deputy Secretary Feinberg to execute President Trump's agenda, Parnell said in response to questions about that exchange and the munitions depletion. Stockpile pressures are not a new challenge. Before the war even started, Kane warned Trump that the U.S. did not have the stockpiles necessary to sustain a prolonged conflict. But the pace and sheer volume of munitions expended by both sides has rapidly accelerated the depletion of key U.S. offensive and defensive munitions. From February 28th to April 7th, which marked the first day of the ceasefire, the U.S. struck more than 13,000 targets in Iran. It has also defended against more than 8,500 incoming Iranian munitions or drones. The U.S. launched Operation Epic Fury, already facing shortfalls in critical munitions. In the summer of 2025, it expended more than a quarter of its total inventory of THAAD interceptors during Israel's 12-day war and Operation Midnight Hammer, where U.S. forces struck Iran's nuclear sites. The current conflict has made those inadequacies even worse, said Brad Bowman, an Army veteran and senior director at the Foundation for Defense of Democracies. While Hegseth and the Pentagon have announced numerous new industry framework agreements to rebuild the arsenal, defense firms aren't going to start bending metal until you have a contract and congressional appropriations, Bowman said. As a result, it could be years before the inventories are rebuilt. We're often talking years between spending what we need to spend, getting the contract signed, and delivery, he said. You don't just flip the switch and suddenly your munitions appears in the hands of the war fighter. Lawmakers call for Pentagon probe of Trump family-backed companies. A group of Democratic lawmakers have asked the Pentagon's official watchdog to open an investigation after the Washington Post revealed that 15 companies with investment from President Donald Trump's sons have garnered $3.2 billion in federal contracts, investments, and loans, most coming after Trump took office for the second time. The letter from Senators Elizabeth Warren, Massachusetts, Richard Blumenthal, Connecticut, Tammy Duckworth, Illinois, and Representative Robert Garcia of California asked for an inquiry into Defense Department contracts awarded to companies affiliated with Eric and Donald Trump Jr., according to a copy of the request provided to the Post. Excluding giant SpaceX and Enduro from the tally, companies with investment from funds associated with Trump's sons have gained more than three times the number of government contracts and other funding that they had before the president's second term, the Post reported. We are concerned about a growing cloud of corruption amid questions about whether the president's family and administration officials may be abusing their positions to influence DoD awards, and the extent to which this is undermining the competitive apolitical contracting process used to ensure that service members have the best equipment and most effective technologies and weapons systems on the market, the lawmakers wrote in the letter to the Pentagon's Inspector General, Platt B. Mooring III. Trump's sons have amassed a sizable portfolio of defense technology startups as the Pentagon shifts its strategic focus to new warfighting tools, putting large amounts of money into developing smaller, nimbler weaponry. While the new direction has broad bipartisan support, ethics experts and Democrats have raised transparency concerns about how companies are selected for opportunities. Republicans have largely avoided the issue. The Trump brothers have said that their investments in companies seeking defense contracts are aligned with patriotic goals of creating new U.S. manufacturing jobs and defeating China's edge in drones, artificial intelligence, and other critical components of the supply chain. Trump Jr. previously told the Post through a spokesman that he does not interface with the federal government as part of his role with any company he invests in or advises. The spokesman, Andy Surabian, stressed that Trump Jr. is a private citizen and a businessman who has never served in government. A spokeswoman for the Trump Organization, Kimberly Benza, told the Post that Eric Trump and Donald Trump Jr. are passive minority investors with absolutely no involvement in the day-to-day operations, strategic decisions, management, or any activities of these companies. They have no role whatsoever in the awarding, oversight, or management of any government contracts, and remain proud to invest in American companies and American technology. White House spokeswoman Anna Kelly referred the Post to an earlier statement that said there were no conflicts of interest and that this is the same tired narrative that Democrats have pushed against President Trump, his family, and his administration for a decade. The Pentagon also referred to the department's earlier statement from acting Pentagon Press Secretary Joel Valdez in response to the Post's original story. The statement said that no company receives preferential treatment. One company that Trump Jr. is invested in, Vulcan Elements, received a $620 million direct federal loan from the Pentagon's Office of Strategic Capital. The Post previously reported that the company was fast-tracked ahead of other firms waiting in line for a loan from the unit, which focuses on innovative technology. ProPublica reported that a senior White House official, Peter Navarro, intervened on behalf of the company to help it garner a loan. While no evidence has surfaced that either brother has used political connections inappropriately to advocate for their companies, and doing so is not against the law, ethics experts have said the brothers should not be involved in companies whose primary business is seeking government contracts because of the potential for abuse. Many of the companies that the brothers are invested in are not primarily defense companies, but sell to the Pentagon as part of their business. The congressional letter requests that the Inspector General probe Pentagon awards to Trump family-tied companies and review the decision-making process to determine whether protocols to prohibit conflicts of interest are being followed. The lawmakers noted in their letter that they have repeatedly sought and failed to obtain an explanation from the Pentagon and White House about the decision-making criteria and the ethics obligations associated with recent awards to companies. According to the letter, the Pentagon responded to a previous request with assurance that the Office of Strategic Capital is committed to upholding the highest ethical standards and ensuring that the process is free of conflicts of interest. The lawmakers described that response as unsatisfactory, saying it left us with more concerns that OSC is unaware of or willingly ignoring the potential for corruption in the awards process at the expense of U.S. national security. Trump Jr.'s investment portfolio largely runs through a venture firm called 1789 Capital. The firm has garnered billions in new investment since Trump Jr. joined as a partner in November 2024, just days after his father was reelected president, according to the Post's previous reporting. Trump Jr. does not sit on the firm's investment committee. The Post reported, meaning he doesn't make direct investment decisions, even though he shares in the profit as a partner in the firm. 1789 Capital declined to comment. Eric Trump's defense tech investments run through American Ventures, the venture capital arm of the investment bank Dominary Holdings. Dominary is located in Trump Tower, and its leaders are friendly with the Trump brothers, according to people familiar with the relationship who spoke on the condition of anonymity in order to describe it. And we will end today's reading of the Washington Post with opinion from the editorial board. Narrow win for El Sayed in Michigan is a warning for Democrats. Trump is so unpopular that El Sayed might win in November, but the Michigan candidate carries a lot of baggage. Democratic primary voters in Michigan just made it harder for their party to flip the Senate. Abdul El Sayed struggled mightily with the working class voters he claims his policies will help. The Bernie Sanders acolyte badly underperformed pre-primary polls to eke out a victory in Tuesday's Senate primary with less than 50%. A win is a win, but he carries heavy baggage into the general election. El Sayed benefited from the strongly anti-establishment mood in the Democratic ranks to defeat Representative Haley Stevens. Other Michigan races showed that this cycle remains perilous for incumbents. Representative Shear Thanadar lost to a member of the Democratic Socialists of America. He is the sixth Democratic congressman who has been toppled by a primary challenger. Stevens had support from outgoing Senator Gary Peters and Governor Gretchen Whitmer. El Sayed campaigned with Representative Alexandria Ocasio-Cortez, Democrat of New York, and live streamer Hussan Piker, who has said America deserved 9/11. While El Sayed rejects the socialist label, he campaigned on Medicare for All, opposition to Israel, raising taxes on the wealthy, and abolishing U.S. immigration and customs enforcement. Meanwhile, two moderate candidates divided the vote in Michigan's 7th congressional district, allowing the co-founder of the Sunrise Movement to win the Democratic nomination in a key battleground. El Sayed's victory is the culmination of a progressive uprising that began a decade ago with Sanders, who won an unexpected upset over Hillary Clinton in Michigan's 2016 Democratic primary. Joe Biden's win over Sanders there in 2020 just as COVID-19 shut down, campaigning put him on the glide path to the nomination. But Democratic activists in Michigan and elsewhere came to deeply resent party leaders for clearing the field so Biden could run again in 2024, despite obviously not being up for the job. Republicans haven't won a Senate race in the Wolverine State since 1994, but President Donald Trump carried the state twice. Elsea's Republican opponent, former Representative Mike Rogers, nearly lost to moderate Senator Elisa Slotkin, Democrat, in 2024. Because Vice President J.D. Vance can break 50-50 ties, Democrats need to net 4 Senate seats. Losing Michigan would require them to find another state to flip. Democrats see opportunities to pick up GOP-held seats in North Carolina, Maine, Ohio, Alaska, Iowa, and Texas. Trump is so unpopular right now, and the national environment is so favorable for Democrats, that Elsea might win despite himself. If he loses and the GOP controls the Senate for the last 2 years of Trump's term as a result, it could teach Democrats an important lesson heading into 2028. Pragmatism, not radicalism, offers the best path out of the wilderness. And as always, thank you for listening and enjoy the rest of your day.
1: 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Here is today's weather forecast on the Talking Information Center. Today it's going to be mostly sunny and hot with degrees high near 92, heat index values as high as 100. And then later this evening, it will be mostly clear skies with degrees low around 74. The sun will rise today at 5:43 a.m. and the sun will set today at 7:58 p.m. Stay tuned for more on the Talking Information Center.
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8: Hello, this is Jean at the Talking Information Center, reading the New York Times for Thursday, August 6, 2026. Hacks on U.S. water supply follow years of warnings and neglect, by Dustin Voles. In 2023, the Environmental Protection Agency under the Biden administration proposed creating stronger cybersecurity guidelines to better safeguard the nation's water supply from hackers. The steps were modest but necessary, officials said at the time. Many municipalities lacked even basic protections, and the computers that monitor and adjust water quality, including chemical treatment levels, were easy to find targets for a would-be intruder. The EPA rescinded the order, however, after Republican-led states and industry groups sued to block its enforcement. They argued that the EPA lacked authority for the move and that smaller, underfunded utilities would struggle to adopt the new standards. The episode is just one of several in recent years in which efforts to bolster the cyber defenses of America's water systems were blocked, despite repeated attacks that highlighted vulnerabilities. Just a little more than a month after the EPA proposal was killed, a small town in western Pennsylvania disclosed that a hacking group tied to Iran's Islamic Revolutionary Guards Corps briefly took control of equipment used to adjust water pressure. Now, federal and state officials are racing to address an alarming widespread assault on the nation's water supply that they believe is also probably the work of Iranian hackers. Last week, at least seven states, including Minnesota and Michigan, reported incidents to the FBI, and in some cases, the hacks or the response to them degraded water operations. The tally of states reporting possible attacks to the FBI is now at least a dozen, according to people familiar with the investigation. The FBI has not disclosed the states publicly, but some have come forward to confirm activity. At least 100 municipalities have detected recent malicious hacking efforts related to their water systems, though some of those may be unrelated incidents, the people said. Some security experts said the number of vulnerable systems nationwide could be far higher. There are no indications so far that any water system has been corrupted in a way that rendered drinking water unsafe. But the attacks have led to disruptions that required manual overrides and boil water advisories issued out of an abundance of caution. Clayton County, Georgia, experienced a water service disruption on July 27, local officials disclosed this week. The county, which is part of the Atlanta metropolitan area, said that it believed the incident was the result of unauthorized cyber activity and that it witnessed reduced water pressure, issued a precautionary boil water advisory, and restored services within hours. It is very unusual for us to experience a system outage without a water main break, Erin Thomas, a spokeswoman for the Clayton County Water Authority, said in an interview. We are still investigating what happened, but something happened. A spokesman for Rapid City, South Dakota, said that this city had also recently addressed a cyber incident involving a lift station, or a specialized pump, in its wastewater system, and was working with federal partners on the investigation. The water supply remains safe and protected, according to the spokesman, Daryl Shoemaker. He declined to say when the disruption occurred or if it was related to the current wave of attacks. Officials and experts said the breadth of hacking activity could be far larger than what is currently known. There are about 150,000 public water systems in the country, according to the EPA. Many are small and have minimal cybersecurity measures in place. Some municipalities may not report incidents to state leaders, let alone the federal government. Congress passed a law in 2022 that requires water facilities and other critical infrastructure operators to report significant hacks within 72 hours. But implementation of that law has been repeatedly delayed. Iran-linked hackers are suspected of being responsible, according to U.S. officials and state and local officials briefed by federal authorities on the investigation, but that assessment is preliminary. Officials and experts warn that as the U.S. war against Iran stretches on, Tehran could take more sinister actions if it feels it has little to lose. President Trump on Friday dismissed the notion that Iran was responsible for the attacks on water systems and instead blamed Tim Walz, the Democratic governor of Minnesota, for the attacks there. We are facing a reckoning of the consequences of ignoring the importance of investing in our nation's cybersecurity for our critical infrastructure. Tatiana Bolton, the executive director of the Operational Technology Cybersecurity Coalition, said in a public letter Friday. The group, which represents security firms that specialize in securing systems like those in the water attacks, called for a series of swift congressional actions, including more funding for state and local governments to bolster digital protections. Ms. Bolton, a former U.S. cybersecurity policy official who worked for the Navy and at Google, noted years of warnings about Chinese and Iranian hackers burrowing deep inside computer networks of critical infrastructure to be able to unleash disruptive or destructive attacks at a later date. "Today, we have been lucky that a more catastrophic incident hasn't occurred," Ms. Bolton said. "We can no longer rely on luck." The Trump administration released a national cybersecurity strategy in March that identified protecting critical infrastructure networks as a priority, but said little about the precise mechanics for how to do so, beyond securing supply chains from foreign-built technology that could pose risks. "We will deny our adversaries initial access, and in the event of an incident, we must be able to recover quickly," the strategy said about securing water utilities, the energy grid, and other key infrastructure. For all the fears about artificial intelligence models posing a grave risk to global cybersecurity, the efforts to compromise America's water supply have been relatively rudimentary, according to former officials, experts, and the government's public advisories. The hackers are targeting computers that are readily accessible on the internet and insecure because of weak or default login credentials. U.S. intelligence and cybersecurity agencies have been worried about Iranian hackers targeting water systems and other critical infrastructure in the United States for years. More than a decade ago, Iranian hackers targeted a small dam in upstate New York, but by happenstance, the dam's sluice gate controls had been taken offline for maintenance, much to the relief of U.S. authorities at the time. The Justice Department later indicted Iranian nationals it said were behind the breach. Concerns have grown since the war against Iran began in late February. In April, the Cybersecurity and Infrastructure Security Agency and other federal agencies issued a public alert urgently warning that Iranian-affiliated hackers were targeting computers and critical infrastructure networks, including water, energy, and government services. The Cybersecurity Agency, which has endured steep staffing cuts and a pared-back mission during the second Trump administration, updated that advisory in late July with additional technical guidance about the attack. Among other steps, the agency urged water systems operators to take their remote controllers off the internet. Of particular note was a disclosure that the hackers had figured out a way to disable safety features that sound alarms or force a shutdown in the event of a serious problem. Operators could be looking at computer screens that say everything is fine, when in reality, something is very wrong. Just 4 days later, the intensified hacking campaign against water utilities began. Some cybersecurity experts believe the hackers saw the alert and began racing to compromise as many systems as possible before new safety measures were in place. "If nothing else, it's one hell of a coincidence," said Joe Slowick, the director of threat research at Dataminer, a risk intelligence cybersecurity company. "There was a shift like, oh, we have been spotted," or something that prompted rapid change. China and Russia, which have generally had more sophisticated cyber operations, have for years carried out large-scale espionage campaigns against the United States and penetrated some of America's most sensitive infrastructure. but Iran's hackers are widely seen as less predictable. Whether the goal of the water attacks is to try to harm Americans or merely scare them remains unclear. The campaign felt a lot like pre-attack staging, not the attack itself, said Joshua Corman, a critical infrastructure, resilience, and public safety expert at the Institute for Security and Technology, a California-based think tank. The campaign felt a lot like pre-attack staging, not the attack itself, said Joshua Corman, a critical infrastructure, resilience, and public safety expert.

as Moscow takes advantage of Kyiv's depleted air defenses. The attack set off large blazes that filled the skies with smoke as rescue workers raced to find survivors in the rubble of a city that is now largely defenseless against ballistic missile strikes. It was the third major attack on the capital in a week, as Ukraine runs desperately low on interceptor missiles for its Patriot batteries, the only reliable defense against Russia's most sophisticated missiles. Ballistic missile interceptors could have saved the lives of those killed today, President Volodymyr Zelensky of Ukraine said in a statement, putting the initial death toll at 17. It is very important that our partners understand that delays in supplying them or an unwillingness to provide anti-ballistic systems lead directly to such horrific casualties and destruction. The shortage of interceptors has become a wider problem as the wars in Ukraine and the Middle East drain military stockpiles around the world. Late last month, President Trump put aside plans to escalate attacks on Iran after advisors raised concerns about the dwindling American supplies of Patriot systems and other anti-missile munitions. Mr. Trump appeared to have provided Ukraine with an alternate path toward improving air defenses when he said last month that the United States would share the technology for producing Patriot missiles with Kyiv. But later he backed off that promise, saying, "We have not agreed to that." Ukraine is working to develop its own version of the Patriot system, but the country cannot currently make an air defense system as effective. The Ukrainian Air Force said that they had not intercepted any of the 24 ballistic missiles and 4 hypersonic missiles that Russia used in the attack on Wednesday. The Air Force added that although it had shot down 98 drones, 17 strikes were recorded. The missiles on Wednesday struck in a matter of minutes, leaving little time for civilians to seek shelter. Serhii Mihai, 32, said that he had seen people running for shelter as the missiles struck the district where he lives in Kyiv. "You only have to go about 2 to 5 minutes to get to shelter, and not everyone can get downstairs that quickly," he said. Like many Ukrainians, he said that he knows the difference between the sounds of air defenses intercepting missiles and direct hits. All he heard during the latest attack, he said, were the thunderous explosions of direct impacts. "I saw the windows shaking, even the frames were rattling," he said. "It was the first time I'd ever felt the walls actually shaking. You start thinking that at any moment the building could collapse." Mr. Zelensky said that the main targets of the attack had been warehouse facilities belonging to civilian businesses. Those included a train depot, a brewing company, construction materials warehouses, and civilian logistics facilities, he said. At least 8 people were killed at a train facility in a Kyiv suburb, local officials said. 6 employees of the Silpo supermarket chain were killed after 2 distribution centers were hit, the company said in a statement. And 3 were killed at a sorting center for Nova Pochta, a postal and delivery company that was destroyed in the attack, according to officials. The largest distribution center for Ukraine's main online retailer, Rosetka, was hit by 3 missiles. The center processed more than 100,000 orders a day and is now beyond repair, the company said. The company's co-founder, Irina Chechotkina, wrote on social media, "Today I was supposed to post about Rosetka turning 21. Instead," she added, "at night I watched as my life's work burned down after 3 ballistic missiles hit." Photos and videos captured by Ukrainian news media of dead bodies scattered across a railway platform in the village of Kvitnev on the outskirts of Kyiv suggested that some of the victims had been waiting for a train when the station was struck. Early reports indicate that bodies have been discovered on the railway platform near the logistics centers that came under attack, the national railway operator, Uzaliznistya, said in a statement. Ukraine continued to target facilities in Russia belonging to Wildberries, the country's largest online retailer, including an overnight attack directed at a warehouse in Tula, about 200 miles from the border. Also, the head

0: of one of Russia's domestic drone manufacturers was critically wounded by a car bomb on Tuesday, according to the Russian daily Kommersant. The head of the manufacturer, Vladimir Chakruk, was in intensive care, the news agency TASS reported. The attack killed the driver of his Mercedes. Trump seeks a boost for hemp that would benefit a top AIDS family. By Kenneth P. Vogel, Christina Jewett, and Olivia Diaz. The White House is lobbying Congress for a reprieve from a ban it approved last year on potent intoxicating hemp products, seeking a delay whose beneficiaries would include the son-in-law of Susie Wiles, President Trump's chief of staff. Under pressure from the administration, senators tucked the delay into a stopgap spending measure they are working to pass this week in an effort to head off a government shutdown at the end of September. The proposal has touched off an internal fight in Congress, with some senators balking at the idea of rolling back restrictions meant to address a public health risk and could derail an agreement to quickly approve the spending bill. But its inclusion in the bill reflects the success of a hemp industry influence campaign to avoid new regulations. That campaign was led in part by Brett Worley, who married Ms. Wiles' younger daughter Caroline in June at the Trump Winery in Charlottesville, Virginia. He is the chief executive of companies that distribute and sell intoxicating hemp-derived gummies and vapes with names like Trainwreck and Blueberry Cookies. While Mr. Trump does not drink or smoke, his administration's advocacy for intoxicating hemp is in line with permissive stances it has adopted toward other intoxicants and wellness trends. The approach has sparked concern among public health experts and is a departure from Republican orthodoxy. But it caters to adherents of the Make America Healthy Again, or MAHA movement, a political constituency that Mr. Trump's team has courted. The administration has taken steps that could pave the way for products with documented health risks, including peptides, kratom, and flavored vapes. The billionaire financier Howard Kessler, a leukemia survivor who is friendly with Mr. Trump and has urged support for cannabis as a pain treatment, was also involved in the push to delay the hemp limits. His allies worked with the White House on the language sent to Congress, according to two people familiar with the situation who requested anonymity to describe private conversations. Kush Desai, a White House spokesman, suggested in a statement that Mr. Worley and the influence campaign had nothing to do with Mr. Trump's stance. The White House's support for hemp is consistent with Mr. Trump's move last year to ease restrictions on cannabis, he said, and is in the best interest of the American people and intended to help veterans and patients. But Kevin Sabat, who worked on drug policy under Republican and Democratic presidents, said in a voice memo to the New York Times that the White House's support for delaying the restrictions was an example of a pay-to-play drug policy in which decisions are a result of lobbying, not of the evidence. Intoxicating hemp, which is less regulated than marijuana and alcohol, has gained popularity in recent years as a pain reliever and an alternative to other intoxicants. While hemp is sometimes referred to as weed light, the Food and Drug Administration has warned of potential adverse effects, including difficulty breathing and coma. The restrictions in question, which are set to take effect on November 12, would target intoxicating hemp products containing threshold amounts of THC, the main psychoactive compound in cannabis. That would effectively outlaw a multi-billion-dollar industry of beverages, gummies, cookies, and vapes that are sold in gas stations, vape shops, and convenience stores that are not regulated like cannabis dispensaries. The spending bill moving through the Senate would delay the effective date of the ban on such products until December 11. It would allow a ban to go into effect as scheduled on fully synthetic THC products that are not derived from any part of the hemp plant. The White House included the delay among a raft of spending requests it sent to Capitol Hill in June on behalf of the president, calling it a way to ensure the fair treatment of hemp products. Ms. Wiles visited Capitol Hill last week to push Congress to act on Mr. Trump's agenda, including passage of a stopgap government spending bill. Mr. Desai, the White House spokesman, said Ms. Wiles did not specifically mention intoxicating hemp or the ban, and has never lobbied in favor of this or any other position on hemp with Capitol Hill. But when senators announced a bipartisan spending agreement on Sunday that would keep the government funded through December 11, the delay in enacting restrictions on intoxicating hemp products was one of the few extraneous items included. Mr. Worley, 30, whose companies operate from Texas and Colorado, did not respond to a request for comment, but the industry celebrated the provision as a step toward permanent legalization. In an email on Sunday to prospective buyers, MC Nutraceuticals, one of Mr. Worley's companies, boasted that the hemp industry now had a seat at the table and would push to achieve permanent approval for its products by seeking language in the Farm Bill or omnibus spending bills. Industries that get inside that machinery get renewed, the email read. Still, the fate of the hemp provision remains uncertain. The cannabis industry, which has spent heavily to cultivate Mr. Trump, views intoxicating hemp products as a threat and opposes the delay. So do some alcohol producers and lawmakers in both parties. Senator Ted Budd, Republican of North Carolina, announced on social media on Monday that he intended to introduce an amendment to strip the provision. He said in a statement that he had made it clear to the White House and my colleagues in the Senate that any action to delay the restrictions will endanger both the wellness and safety of Americans. Senator Tom Cotton, Republican of Arkansas, has also expressed concern about the provision, as has Senator Mike Rounds, Republican of South Dakota. A spokeswoman for Senator Pete Ricketts, Republican of Nebraska, said Tuesday that the hemp products were hurting our kids and communities, and that he did not want to delay banning them. But another influential proponent of an intoxicating hemp ban, Senator Mitch McConnell, Republican of Kentucky, has been hospitalized since June and is absent this week as the fight over the provision unfolds. The current skirmish is the fallout from a measure included in the 2018 Farm Bill that was sold as a way to create jobs in rural areas by protecting the use of hemp in agriculture and industry. But it also created a regulatory vacuum that allowed the intoxicating hemp industry to flourish. Mr. McConnell backed the 2018 measure. By last year, he was pushing for the prohibition on intoxicating hemp products, which was included in a government spending bill to end the longest shutdown in history. He said at the time that some companies looking to make a quick buck have been exploiting a loophole to make intoxicating snack and candy-like products. Senator Rand Paul, another Kentucky Republican who is a libertarian and a frequent opponent of spending measures, has fought against the ban. There are a lot of just regular, ordinary people who have trouble sleeping at night and like to take a hemp product, he told reporters at the Capitol this week, adding, there are people that would rather drink a hemp beverage than drink alcohol. Several hemp industry groups have hired lobbyists, including some with ties to Mr. Trump, to defeat the ban and pursue other policies that would help the industry. A nonprofit group called Team Hemp has paid $400,000 since November to the lobbying firm of Marty Obst, who worked on Mr. Trump's campaigns in 2016 and 2020. He did not respond to a request for comment. And a group called Hemp Industry and Farmers of America, or HIFA, on whose board Mr. Worley sat, has paid $415,000 to lobbyists this year. Late last year, it boasted on its website of substantive meetings with White House officials, but warned of the complete collapse of the hemp industry if the pending restrictions were enacted. HIFA and MC Nutraceuticals did not respond to requests for comment. Mr. Worley has told associates that his relationship to the Wiles family gave him significant political power, according to a filing in a lawsuit last year that suggested Mr. Worley had exaggerated his clout. According to a person familiar with his efforts, Mr. Worley met in recent months with officials in Mr. Trump's health department to promote the therapeutic benefits of different types of hemp and to discuss broadening its market. The health department did not respond to a request for comment. Behind the scenes, people allied with the cannabis industry have called attention in Congress to Mr. Worley's link to the White House to try to undercut the push to delay the restrictions, according to people familiar with the opposition. Some members of Congress in both parties, however, suggested they could live with the reprieve. Senator Mark Warner, Democrat of Virginia, said he would back the delay. And Senator Shelley Moore Capito, Republican of West Virginia, said a short delay was acceptable if it was the price of averting a federal shutdown. "I prefer that we don't extend it, but I can live with a month-long extension in exchange for keeping the government open," Ms. Capito said. U.S. cuts ties with organ donor group after reports of abuses, by Brian M. Rosenthal. The federal government is firing the nonprofit group that coordinates organ donations in Kentucky after finding that it tried to pursue organs from critically ill people who were recovering from their injuries. The decision, announced on Wednesday, will effectively shut down the organization called Network for Hope. It is part of a months-long effort to address unsafe and unfair practices in the United States organ transplant system. Health Secretary Robert F. Kennedy Jr., whose department oversees the transplant system, cut ties with a similar nonprofit in South Florida last year. Before that, the roughly 55 groups that have federal contracts to manage donations in the country had never faced closure. "Today, we are restoring integrity," Mr. Kennedy said at an event in Lexington, Kentucky. "We will not tolerate organizations that compromise patient safety or betray the trust of donors or their families." He said that Network for Hope had endangered patients and failed to fix safety lapses despite numerous opportunities to improve. Network for Hope is planning to appeal the decision. The organization said in a statement that it had complied with all federal policies and enacted patient safeguards, and that more than 3,000 people waiting for a life-saving organ transplant will be negatively impacted by the decision announced today. In addition to Kentucky, the group also coordinates donations in more than a dozen counties in neighboring Indiana, Ohio, and West Virginia. All its responsibilities will be awarded to another nonprofit. The government's attempts to improve the transplant system were prompted in part by a series of articles in the New York Times that detailed widespread problems, including with an increasingly common practice called donation after circulatory death. Unlike most donors who are brain dead, the patients in these cases have some brain activity, but they are on life support, often in a coma, and their doctors do not expect them to recover. If donation is authorized, doctors withdraw support, wait for the patient's heart to stop, and then remove the organs. Strict rules are supposed to ensure that no retrieval begins before death or causes it. In Kentucky, a scrutiny began when a congressional committee heard testimony about the case of Anthony Thomas Hoover II, who had an overdose in 2021. After family members were told that he would not recover, they authorized donation. As coordinators arranged for the surgery, Mr. Hoover began to stir, at one point thrashing on the bed, according to records reviewed by the Times. Still, Network for Hope, then called Kentucky Organ Donor Affiliates, tried to move forward. Finally, on the way to the operation, Mr. Hoover cried, pulled his knees to his head, and shook his head, and a hospital doctor refused to withdraw life support. Mr. Hoover eventually recovered. although he has lingering neurological injuries. Network for Hope initially avoided punishment, but a federal investigation last year determined that the group had similarly ignored signs of growing alertness in more than 70 other patients. Although the organ removals were eventually canceled, the investigation said multiple patients exhibited pain or distress as they were being readied for surgery. Overall, more than 100 cases had concerning features, the investigators said, noting that the majority of transplants arranged by the Kentucky group were from circulatory death patients. Last summer, leaders of the organization testified in Congress and agreed to make changes, including increasing training and regular neurology tests on potential donors. But regulators ultimately decided the group had not improved enough, leading to this week's announcement. Mr. Hoover attended the announcement on Wednesday with his sister and legal guardian, Donna Rohrer. "We are talking about real lives and real families like mine," she said, adding, "If we don't act, this will happen again." In all, the Times found patients who had endured premature or bungled attempts to retrieve their organs in 9 states. In some instances, hospitals, which are responsible for caring for patients before death, mistakenly concluded they would not recover. And although donation organizations are not supposed to have any role in treatment of potential donors, some groups, including the one in Kentucky, improperly pressured doctors and families while ignoring signs of recovery. In one case in Alabama, surgeons cut into a woman's chest before discovering she was alive. Doctors sewed her back up, and she was declared dead again 12 minutes later. The Association of Organ Procurement Organizations, a national trade group, has emphasized that errors are rare and that donations save thousands of lives every year. A regulatory board that runs the transplant system has been working for more than a year on a set of safety policies. The rules are expected to require potential circulatory death donors to undergo frequent neurological testing to ensure they are not regaining awareness. The policies would also empower health workers and family members to pause the process. Mr. Kennedy ordered all organ donation groups to hire patient safety officers after the Times' reporting last year. Besides addressing safety problems, government officials are working to improve fairness in the system. After the Times reported last year that organ donation groups were regularly ignoring federal allocation rules, skipping patients at the top of waiting lists, and sending organs to people who weren't as sick and hadn't waited as long, officials cracked down on the practice. The latest federal data show that patients on the list were skipped about 9% of the time in the last quarter, down from nearly 20% in 2024. And regulators recently promised renewed focus on another issue reported by the Times, how, despite America's organ shortage, some hospitals have catered to overseas patients who pay more for transplants. Congress has started a separate investigation into transplants for international patients. Representative Brett Guthrie, Republican of Kentucky, who chairs the committee that oversees the transplant system, applauded the government action this week. "The American people deserve to have an organ procurement and transplantation system that they can trust," Mr. Guthrie said. "This action takes a step forward in restoring integrity back to that system." Uber's strategy for fighting sexual assault suits. What were you wearing? By Emily Steele. A 24-year-old woman logged onto a video conference from her bedroom in Florida on a Friday morning in April 2025 to face a deposition in her lawsuit against Uber. Her driver had already pleaded guilty in criminal court to raping her vaginally, anally, and orally while she was unconscious during a ride in Tampa one night in 2021. He was in prison, serving a 10-year sentence. The woman, identified as Jane Doe in court documents, was suing Uber in civil court for negligence, arguing that the company should have done more to screen and supervise the driver, a man with prior violent felony convictions. Publicly, Uber proclaims itself to be a company devoted to handling sexual violence in a survivor-centric and trauma-informed way, supporting survivors and treating them with dignity. After years of fielding reports of sexual misconduct, the company developed instructional videos for drivers that stated, "Sexual violence is never the survivor's fault." But in court filings, Uber argued that Ms. Doe had conducted herself in a negligent and careless manner and contributed to causing her own injuries. And it said Ms. Doe's claims of pain and suffering were unrelated to the at-issue accident. Now, during her deposition, Uber's lawyer Taylor Silverberg zeroed in on Ms. Doe's behavior on the night she was raped. Ms. Silverberg asked Ms. Doe exactly how much Tito's vodka she had drunk, how many milligrams of Adderall she had taken, and whether she had felt regret about mixing the two. And she asked Ms. Doe what she had been wearing. "Can you describe the dress?" Ms. Silverberg said. "Were you wearing heels or boots or flats?" Ms. Silverberg also probed Ms. Doe's childhood, asking if she had felt abandoned by her father or degraded by her mother. She pushed Ms. Doe for details about consensual sex and asked whether she had previously been sexually abused or had sex in exchange for money. That is when her lawyer ended the deposition. "I am not anywhere near done," Ms. Silverberg protested. "It's her lawsuit, and I have an obligation to defend my client to the best of my ability," she added. Later, she offered an apology. "I know this is hard for you, Ms. Doe. I am sorry. I really am, but..." "I'm grateful it's ending," Ms. Doe said, interrupting. "This kills me," she added. Uber's approach in Ms. Doe's case is part of its defense strategy, as it battles thousands of lawsuits from passengers accusing the company of failing to protect them from sexual violence they said they had suffered during rides, according to thousands of pages of court records, including deposition and trial transcripts. More than 4,000 lawsuits have been filed, so many that thousands were combined to streamline procedural matters. Most remain in the early stages. The New York Times reviewed documents from the three cases that reached trial and about a dozen others that have advanced to the stage when the parties start exchanging documents and conducting depositions. The litigation has revealed a clear pattern. Uber's lawyers scour women's private communications, medical records, therapy notes, and other sources for sensitive details, including other sexual assaults, childhood abuse, and domestic violence. They grill the women about those issues, their sex lives, and their behavior on the night of the incident. In one case, Uber petitioned a judge to force a woman to turn over details about sexual abuse she experienced as a child by a family member and family friend. In another, Uber compelled a woman to undergo a psychiatric exam to investigate other sexual assaults she had reported. And in another, a lawyer for Uber asked a woman whether she had been wearing underwear on the night in question and if she had become extra sexually active after the Uber incident. At trial, the company has put a spotlight on the women, their choices, and their credibility. Uber's lawyers have argued that the women's past traumas or use of drugs or alcohol made them unreliable narrators. They have suggested that the women consented to the encounters or that they never happened. And they have asserted that even if an assault occurred, something else was the true cause of her pain. Uber's strategy contradicts its own stance as a champion in the fight against sexual violence and reflects the business calculations of a $145 billion publicly traded company facing an avalanche of litigation. Uber has long said it treats all survivors with respect and compassion, including when they sue. The company has struck partnerships with leading anti-sexual assault groups, and it has committed more than $15 million to organizations fighting gender-based violence. And a training guide for Uber's customer service agents who handled reports of sexual violence instructed them to recognize and interrupt victim-blaming attitudes, stating that people rarely lie about sexual assault and that victims do not provoke attacks by what they wore or how much they drank, according to a copy. I'll be the first to say that our adversarial legal system can be particularly tough for survivors, Uber's chief legal officer, Tony West, said in a statement. I've made clear to my legal team that they must always treat survivors with respect, compassion, courtesy, and dignity, and that's exactly what I've seen them do, he added. Defending the company in a lawsuit and treating survivors with humanity are not mutually exclusive. We must do both. Mr. West declined to be interviewed. Katie Waitzman, Uber's chief deputy general counsel, said in a statement that Uber had a right and responsibility to defend itself against lawsuits, which vary widely in severity and validity, and included about 30 cases dismissed for fraud. In multiple statements, lawyers for Uber said their questions about women's past trauma, as well as what they were wearing, drinking, or how they acted, had been intended to gather and evaluate specific facts, not to blame, shame, or suggest they had done anything wrong. Ms. Silverberg acted with skilled, ethical, and professional representation consistent with the law, her law firm, Bowman & Brook, said. The Times previously found that Uber received a report of sexual violence in the United States almost every 8 minutes on average from 2017 to 2022, a rate far higher than what the company had disclosed. Uber maintains that a vast majority of rides are safe, with 99.9% occurring without an incident of any kind. Legal and sexual violence experts said Uber's tactics go beyond simple fact-gathering and force the women to relive not just the incident in question, but also the most painful moments of their lives. This is likely to re-traumatize the women, they said, and intimidate many into settling their claims or to avoid suing the company at all. The approach also has a deep irony at its core, because the company has long marketed itself as one of the safest ways to get around, especially after a night out, said Nora Freeman Engstrom, a legal ethics professor at Stanford Law School. Uber's strategy recycles an old and ugly script, Ms. Engstrom said. If a woman drank, if she rode alone, if it was late, if her memory is imperfect, then maybe she is to blame. But those are precisely the circumstances when Uber told consumers its service was supposed to protect them. For decades, defense lawyers routinely questioned sexual assault accusers about their sex lives, mental health, and alcohol consumption to characterize them as promiscuous and unstable. That started to change in the 1970s as state and federal lawmakers began passing rape shield laws that restricted evidence about an accuser's sexual history at trial. The lawsuits against Uber are civil disputes seeking to hold the company accountable for corporate safety issues. While some involve drivers who were criminally convicted, many do not. Criminal cases require prosecutors to prove guilt beyond a reasonable doubt, which can be difficult with sexual assault cases when defendants argue the encounter was consensual. The standard of proof in civil court is lower, requiring juries find that the plaintiff's claim is more likely true than not. Most of the women suing Uber are seeking compensation for pain and suffering, which means that a key legal question is how much the incident caused their distress compared with other events in their lives. That line of inquiry is common in personal injury cases. In the Uber suits, it has opened the door to an expansive investigation into past trauma, including sexual assault. When Mr. West joined Uber as chief legal officer in 2017, the company was plagued by scandal, including for how it dealt with sexual violence. One case involving a rape by a driver in India made global headlines after revelations that executives had obtained and mishandled the victim's medical records, thinking the assault may have been a conspiracy hatched by a rival. Mr. West, a former Justice Department official and brother-in-law of Kamala Harris, painted himself as a champion of women who had fought sex crimes as a federal prosecutor and worked on legislation aimed at protecting women from violence. The same month that Mr. West started at Uber, in November, Two passengers sued the company, claiming they were raped by their drivers. Uber tried to force the claims into arbitration. Several more women joined the suit, and in April 2018, they wrote an open letter pleading that the company allow them to sue in open court. It was the height of Me Too, and the use of forced arbitration and sexual misconduct cases was a central issue, with critics decrying it as a tool to silence victims and protect abusers. The next month, in a blog post titled "Turning the Lights On," Mr. West said Uber would no longer require arbitration for individual sexual assault or misconduct claims. "We always want to try to resolve these claims in a way that is best for the survivor," Mr. West told CBS This Morning in 2018. "If you can't do that, then we want to make sure that we try to litigate these as fairly as possible," he added. For years, Uber settled sexual assault lawsuits long before trial. Some executives worried that the company could be perceived as attacking victims if it fought lawsuits in court, according to three people briefed on the conversations who spoke on the condition of anonymity because they were not authorized to comment publicly. But it soon became clear that the move to end forced arbitration had unleashed a wave of lawsuits. Litigation costs mounted as cases increased, the people said. That coincided with a collapse of revenues during the COVID-19 pandemic. Internal discussions shifted. Uber could save millions of dollars if it fought back, the people said. The company did not respond to questions about when or how the strategy changed. Uber's defense kicks into gear long before a case goes to trial. The company uses the discovery process to delve into the plaintiff's most painful moments. Uber has sought documents about past sexual assault, medical records about diagnoses in the 5 years before the incident, as well as anything that detailed instances of depression, anxiety, or trauma. It also has asked for social media communications related to the women's mental or emotional state. In one case, Uber combed through years of a woman's gynecological records, psychiatric intake forms, therapy notes, and other documents, finding references to her birth control, heavy menstrual periods, and bowel movements, as well as to childhood abuse, concussions, suicide attempts, and other sexual assaults. Depositions allow the company to investigate these issues further. "Other than the deaths of your four family members that we spoke about earlier, was there any other traumatic event that happened to you in high school?" a lawyer for Uber asked one woman. "When you say you ended up with a black eye, and I'm sorry, this is unfortunately questions I have to ask, are you saying," a lawyer for Uber asked one woman about her spouse, "that he hit you in the eye?" Uber also has deposed the women's friends, spouses, exes, and therapists, according to transcripts reviewed by The Times. During some of these depositions, Uber's lawyers have revealed sensitive information. In one, a woman's father, from whom she is estranged, learned that she had been sexually abused as a child and had an abortion, her lawyer said in court filings. "What discovery in these cases entails is brutal for someone who is contemplating coming forward, especially against a defendant with resources and lawyers who will comb through everything, ask for everything," said Deborah Turkheimer, a law professor at Northwestern University who focuses on sexual violence. Ms. Weitzman, Uber's chief deputy general counsel, said that it was standard practice to dig into pre-existing trauma. "When plaintiffs claim damages for emotional injuries and assign 100% of those injuries to the Uber-related incident, despite evidence to the contrary, we have to pursue that line of inquiry, albeit reluctantly," she said. Uber tested out its defense in front of jurors during the first three sexual assault lawsuits that went to trial. In all three, Uber sought to include evidence about other sexual assaults the women had reported. Judges limited how much could be discussed to varying degrees. The first, in California last September, involved a woman identified as Jessica C., who testified that during a ride in 2016, her driver pinned her down, kissed her, groped her, and tried to take off her pants. Allie Brown, a lawyer representing Uber, put a spotlight on Jessica's choices, including that she did not report the incident to Uber at the time. Ms. Brown also excavated painful moments from Jessica's past, detailing childhood abuse, suicide attempts, and other trauma. Having a history of trauma like that can affect the way you perceive the world, Ms. Brown told jurors during closing arguments, citing testimony from Jessica's psychiatrist. The second trial started in Arizona in January. Jaylyn Dean testified that her driver raped her during a ride in November 2023 while she was dozing in and out of consciousness. Kim Bueno, another lawyer representing Uber, called attention to the driver's side of the story, telling the jury that in his heart, he believed that the encounter was consensual. He said she was wanting to do it and was encouraging this situation, she said. Ms. Bueno challenged Ms. Dean's claims that she had been too intoxicated to consent to sex, arguing that Ms. Dean appeared lucid in video footage shortly after the ride. In graphic detail, she went through Ms. Dean's history of sexual assault and other traumas. Ms. Dean's lawyers urged jurors to focus on other testimony from the driver, who said during his deposition that Ms. Dean had told him that she was very drunk when she entered his car. In his deposition, the driver said that he had a responsibility to make sure that she is in a right frame of mind to give consent, and I didn't do that. In the third trial in North Carolina in April, Brianna Mensing testified that her Uber driver grabbed her upper inner thigh and asked if he could keep it with him during a ride in March 2019. Uber's lawyer, Ms. Brown, described the allegation as a brief leg touch and said the driver denied it. Ms. Brown focused on Ms. Mensing's history of substance abuse, saying the ride occurred during the height of her drug addiction. During each trial, lawyers for the women accused Uber of shaming and blaming them. What kind of evidence does Uber need to actually believe a woman? William Smith, a lawyer for Ms. Mensing, said during closing arguments. At trial, Ms. Brown and Ms. Bueno said that they did not intend to shame the women. Uber won the first case, but lost the next two. All are being appealed. After both defeats, a company spokesman said the plaintiff won far less money than she could have. The jury awarded Ms. Dean $8.5 million, for example. She had been seeking $144 million. In an interview, Ms. Dean said that she was proud to hold Uber to account, but that its courtroom tactics added trauma, beyond the pain of reliving the Uber incident. Focus was shifted away from the actual assault and onto my choices, she said. It just made me feel like coming forward was a mistake. When she returned to Oklahoma, she said she needed to take a break from nursing school. In a statement, Ms. Bueno and Ms. Brown, partners at the prominent law firm Kirkland & Ellis, said they have an ethical and professional obligation to examine the credibility of each claim. We believe we performed our jobs as defense lawyers and perhaps more significantly, our responsibility as women lawyers in these trials with a deep regard and appropriate deference not just to the seriousness of the allegations, but also the impact of the trial on both these plaintiffs and women more generally, they said. Uber recently agreed to settle hundreds of lawsuits, including some nearing trial. With others, it continues to fight, even in cases when drivers have been criminally convicted. A woman in Texas claims that Uber was negligent after a driver forced her to perform oral sex while driving down the highway. In a criminal trial, a jury found the driver guilty, sentencing him to 11 years in prison. The conviction was affirmed on appeal. The woman's lawsuit is scheduled for trial in October. Uber has referred to the assault as an alleged incident in court documents. During a hearing in June, a judge asked Uber's lawyers whether the company would contest that the sexual assault happened. We certainly don't know enough at this stage, responded Jeffrey Wyatt, a Kirkland & Ellis partner representing Uber. Having a criminal trial transcript is a nice start to understanding the factual allegations in the case, he added. That's all it is. It's just a start. El Sayed's win in Michigan sets up the left's biggest test of the fall. By Lisa Lehrer. For months, the Democratic establishment had issued increasingly dire warnings that Dr. Abdul El Sayed, a progressive Michigan firebrand who had never won an election, would struggle to win a swing state Senate seat that the party could not afford to lose. The state's governor, members of Congress, and attorney general lined up behind his primary opponent, Representative Haley Stevens, a centrist from a swing district. They argued that she could win the kind of tough races that are a hallmark of this battleground state, where voters have twice voted for Donald J. Trump and twice voted for Ronald Reagan. On Tuesday, a slim plurality of Democratic primary voters disagreed, betting with their hearts on a candidate whose fiercely progressive message had thrilled a coalition of younger and college-educated liberals. Now, as he heads into the general election, Dr. El Sayed's candidacy will pose perhaps the most consequential challenge to the party's ascendant progressive wing. Can an insurgent candidate with unabashedly left-wing positions win in a moderate state? Dr. El Sayed will offer the first general election test of the competing theories of electability that have been debated among Democrats for nearly a decade. Since Senator Bernie Sanders exploded onto the national stage in 2016, progressives have argued that their party's path to victory runs through a populist economic agenda that can attract a broad coalition of working-class voters. Centrists have pushed back, saying such proposals alienate the moderate voters that the party must sway to win back areas where it has lost ground in recent years. And that's all the time I have this morning for the New York Times. This is Jean, and I thank you for listening.
1: 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Here is today's weather forecast on the Talking Information Center. Today it's going to be mostly sunny and hot with breeze high near 92, heat index values as high as 100. And then later this evening it will be mostly clear skies with breeze low around 74. The sun will rise today at 5:43 a.m. and the sun will set today at 7:58 p.m. Stay tuned for more on the Talking Information Center.
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2: 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And Framingham.
1: And coming up next on the Talking Information Center, it's the Patriot Ledger. Please stay tuned.
4: Well, hello. This is the Talking Information Center. My name is Rod. And today, on this sixth day of August, it's a Thursday, we are reading the Patriot Ledger for you out of Quincy. And on the front page of the Patriot Ledger today, Thursday, GSA giving away Boston Light opens bid process for new stewardship. Have you ever thought about wanting to own a lighthouse? Well, maybe now is your chance. Okay, here's the story. U.S. General Services Administration giving away the historic Boston Light at no cost to eligible organizations. Located on Little Brewster Island, Boston Light is the oldest continuously operating lighthouse in the United States. Eligible entities include government agencies and nonprofits who will use the property for educational, park, or historic preservation purposes. A local nonprofit government agency could soon own a historic and iconic lighthouse in Boston Harbor. U.S. General Services Administration announced Tuesday, August 4th, it will give away the historic light station Boston, commonly known as Boston Light, at no cost to eligible organizations. Boston Light sits on Little Brewster Island at the entrance of Boston Harbor, roughly 8 miles from downtown Boston and 1 mile from the coast of Hull. Operating since 1716, Boston Light is the oldest continuously operating lighthouse in the United States. The property is listed on the National Register of Historic Places. The acquisition will allow qualified organizations the opportunity to preserve Boston Light's maritime heritage and create lasting benefits for the community, according to a news release from GSA. It is fitting, as we continue to celebrate our country's 250th birthday, that we protect and preserve this national treasure for the enjoyment and education of future generations, said GSA's acting Public Buildings Service Commissioner Michael Gelber. The property includes Little Brewster Island and 6 separate structures: the lighthouse tower, a boathouse, a keeper's house, a sound signal building, a cistern building, and a small oil house, the new release says. The original lighthouse was built in 1716 as the first lighthouse in the colonies. It was blown up by the British in 1776 and rebuilt in 1783. The property was added to the National Register of Historic Places in 1987. South Shore State Representative Joan Machino said the disposition of Boston Light is a unique opportunity for a new stewardship on most of the iconic landmarks in Boston Harbor. As both a nationally significant historic landmark and a cherished symbol of Massachusetts maritime heritage, Boston Light holds enduring cultural, historical, and educational value, she said in a statement to the Patriot Ledger. It is essential that this historic resource remain in the public domain so that it can continue to serve the public through meaningful historic interpretation, educational initiatives, and future programming that enriches the experience of all who visit and enjoy Boston Harbor. Sally Snowman, who retired in December 2023 after 20 years as the last Boston Light keeper, said she was elated the property is finally being transferred. She knew when she took the job in 2003 that this day would come, and she could not be more pleased that it's finally here. I'm tickled, to be honest, she said, because it's going to finally get the attention and the love it needs. The entire property is being made available at no cost to entities for educational, park, recreational, cultural, or historic preservation purposes. Eligible entities include any federal, state, or local agency, nonprofit corporation, educational agency, or community development organization, a notice of availability states. Any entity interested in acquiring the property should submit a letter to the GSA by October 2nd that includes name of the property, name of the eligible entity, a point of contact that includes the person's title, address, phone number, and email address. Nonprofit agencies must also include a copy of their state-certified articles of incorporation or evidence that an application has been filed. Entities that submit an interest letter will be sent an application from the National Park Service and given the opportunity to inspect the property. A completed application is due within 90 days of the site inspection, the notice says. Full details on the application process are available on the GSA's website. If the property is not transferred to a public body or nonprofit organization, the property will be sold, according to the availability notice. And that's the end of the story, but a little postscript here. Thanks to our subscribers who help make this coverage possible. If you are not a subscriber, please consider supporting quality local journalism with a Patriot Ledger subscription. Okay, well, thank you for that little tidbit there at the end. All right, so there are other stories regarding South Shore lighthouses. Matter of fact, let's read this little story here if it comes up. Been having a little computer issues here. How many Revolutionary War battles happened in Massachusetts? Here's the 9 battles to know about from USA Network. One of the oldest colonies in what is now the United States, Massachusetts played a vital role in the country's early history. From the bravery of the Massachusetts Minutemen to the famous midnight ride of Paul Revere to the very first battle of the Revolutionary War, Massachusetts was host for several key happenings during America's fight for independence. Massachusetts was the site of various battles during the Revolutionary War, many of which will celebrate their 250th anniversary this year. Here's an overview of the key Revolutionary War battles fought in Massachusetts. Battle of Lexington and Concord. The battles of Lexington and Concord were the very first battles of the war, with the first shot often referred to as the shot heard round the world. During these battles, British troops marched through Lexington and Concord in an attempt to seize weapons from the colonists. Their attempt was mostly a failure, and the battles were declared an American victory. That occurred on April 19, 1775, 368 casualties. Siege of Boston. After failing in Lexington and Concord, the British troops marched back to Boston, which was held by the British during the war. However, the militiamen did not give up, and by the next morning, over 15,000 soldiers from all over New England had surrounded Boston, all the way from Chelsea to Roxbury. Fighting remained in a stalemate for months. Finally, in March 1776, General George Washington seized Dorchester Heights and aimed his cannon at the city's harbor, forcing the British to evacuate by boat. This happened April 19, 1775, through March 17, 1776. There were 1,629 casualties. Skirmish at Grape Island. A few rounds of gunfire were exchanged on Grape Island in Hingham Bay during May 1775, when Hingham militiamen found British soldiers gathering provisions from a farm there. The British got away with a few tons of hay, and the colonists burned the rest of the farm to the ground. This happened May 21st, 1775. No casualties. Just 6 days after the skirmish at Grape Island, British soldiers spotted colonists burning hay on Noddle's Island and approached, leading to a 2-day battle across the islands, salt marshes, and the mudflats of the harbor. Eventually, a British ship named Diana got stuck in Chelsea Creek, allowing the colonists to capture the ship, ransack it for valuables, and destroy it with a fire. That happened May 27th and 28th, 1775. 6 casualties. In one of the deadliest battles of the Revolutionary War, British troops assaulted militiamen occupying Breed's Hill and Bunker Hill so as to prevent the British from taking control of the hills surrounding Boston. This battle is where the saying, "Don't shoot until you see the whites of their eyes," came from. The militiamen ultimately had to fight with their hands after running out of ammunition, allowing the British to take control of Charlestown Peninsula. This happened June 17, 1775. There were 1,504 casualties. Now known as Boston Light, and we just had a story about the Boston Light, Little Brewster Island is the state's oldest lighthouse, which was occupied by the British in 1774. After Bunker Hill, the militiamen decided to take back the lighthouse so the British could not use it to blockade the harbor. The colonists staged 2 raids on the lighthouse, killing or capturing all the British guards and destroying a British ship during the second raid. This happened July 20th and July 31st, 1775. There were 45 casualties. So those are some of the stories regarding a little bit of history with Brewster Island and the sale of the lighthouse. Well, the change in ownership of the lighthouse. We are reading the Patriot Ledger on this Thursday. It is August the 6th from the Talking Information Center. And this story, also on the front page of the Patriot Ledger today, Randolph man charged with murder in debts. We are reading the Patriot Ledger on this Thursday. It is August the 6th from the Talking Information Center. And this story, also on the front page of

police said. DeRima was arraigned Tuesday in Boston Municipal Court in West Roxbury, where he pleaded not guilty to the charges, court records show. He was ordered held without bail pending a probable cause hearing in September. Defense attorney Anthony R. Ellison could not immediately be reached for comment on Tuesday. Officers were dispatched to Little Haiti International Cuisine at 1184 Hyde Park Avenue about 12:38 a.m. Monday for reports of a shooting in the area, according to police. Upon arrival, responding officers located three adult victims suffering from gunshot wounds. According to a police report obtained by the Enterprise, one was shot in the back, one in the leg, another in the chest and arm. Two additional victims, including DeRima, self-transported to Boston Medical Center. One of the victims, Kaimani Corey Reynolds, 26, of Dorchester, was pronounced dead at the hospital, police said. Police said a video footage from the scene showed the victim engaged in a physical altercation with another individual prior to the shooting. The shooting remains under investigation, and police are urging anyone with information about the incident to contact the Boston Police Department Homicide Unit at 617-343-4470. Those who wish to remain anonymous can call the Crime Stoppers tip line at 1-800-494-TIPS, T-I-P-S, or text the word TIP to CRIME 27463. Police said they will stringently guard and protect the identities of anyone who assists the investigation anonymously. A probable cause hearing is scheduled for September 4th in Boston Municipal Court in West Roxbury. We are reading from the Patriot Ledger on this Thursday. It is the sixth day of August, and this is the Talking Information Center. Okay, other news stories that are in the Patriot Ledger. Testimony continues in the murder trial of, of Lindsey Clancy murder trial, day eight of testimony. Witness testimony is expected to resume Thursday, August 6th, in the murder trial of Lindsey Clancy, a Duxbury mother accused of killing her three young children in 2023. Clancy, 35, is accused of killing 5-year-old Cora, 3-year-old Dawson, and 8-month-old Callan in January of that year. Prosecutors allege Clancy strangled them with exercise bands in the basement of their home while her husband, Patrick Clancy, was out buying children's medicine and picking up takeout. Clancy's defense attorney, Kevin Reddington, has argued that she was over-medicated and lacked criminal responsibility due to mental illness, including postpartum depression and psychosis. She was left paralyzed from a jump from a second-story window on January 24, 2023, the night the children were killed. On Wednesday, August 5th, the jury heard from Eden Negri, a physician's assistant at Brigham Women's Hospital, who attended to Clancy after that evening. They also heard testimony from Nicholas Roberts, who worked in the State Police Crime Lab's toxicology unit at the time, and Elaine Rossi, the Clancy's family nanny, from September to December 2022. So far in the trial, jurors have heard testimony from Patrick Clancy, a CVS general manager, a 3V restaurant hostess, and several police officers, first responders, and medical professionals. The 911 call Patrick Clancy made in January 2023 when he found the children was also played for the courtroom. Jurors viewed the family's former home on 47 Summer Street in Duxbury, as well as the store and the restaurant Patrick Clancy visited the evening the children were killed. Clancy also addressed the judge for the first time this week, saying she agreed to stipulate some of the facts in evidence and did not need to see certain witnesses testify. The jury is comprised of 18 members, 12 women and 6 men, including 6 who are expected to become alternates when deliberations begin.

0: again. They were seated ahead of the day of rulings by the judge on Friday, July 24th. So that's what's going on regarding the trial of Lindsey Clancy. And this is the Patriot Ledger. We're reading from the Talking Information Center on this sixth day of August. Okay, let's try to find some other news for you here. And, oh, my goodness, the Powerball numbers, they continue to go up. So you might want to check your tickets. Let me read this story for you real quick. And it is a quick story. Massachusetts Lottery offers several draw games for those aiming to win big. The August 5th results for each game. Winning Powerball numbers for August 5th were 14, 20, 59, 60, 61, with a Powerball of 25 and a power play of 2. I don't think there was any winners, so the jackpot continues to grow. And we're reading from the Patriot Ledger here on the sixth day of August. West Bridgewater is the dateline here. Raynham gets new clothing boutique. What does August Lane Company sell? And the dateline here is Raynham. I just love fashion, and I wanted a place where people can come and feel beautiful and comfortable, said Nicole Ryan, owner of women's apparel boutique, August Lane Company. It's this mentality that 6 years since starting the business has not only resulted in success, but the opportunity to take it to the next level in terms of exposure by relocating from West Bridgewater to the commercial epicenter that is Route 44 in Raynham. On May 30th, August Lane Company officially opened at 1470 New State Highway in the Raynham Marketplace Plaza, where it shares a space with New Coffee House and eatery Cafe Elio. Ryan said the intention with the relocation was more space and to reach new audiences, and it has already exceeded expectations. She said opening day was the biggest amount of daily sales her store has ever experienced. Going back to when she first opened her physical store space in West Bridgewater in February of 2021. The store grew from her successful online business, which continues to be the bread and butter of August Lane Company, she said. August Lane Company sells all kinds of casual women's apparel, shoes, jewelry, accessories, and small gifts, both online and in the store. Ryan said she pays attention to fashion trends when looking for inventory, handpicks everything herself, and buys everything wholesale from various brands and vendors she has developed relationships with over the years. She said she tries to buy as much American-made apparel and from as many small business labels as possible. What are her criteria? Comfort, affordability, good quality, and whether she thinks the clothes are cute. Ryan said her goal is to offer apparel for all ages to be interested in. I want all generations to be able to shop here, she said. What are her biggest sellers? Jeans, she said. Her different brands of jeans are sort of our gateway drug, and since the start of August Lane Company, have drawn customers to the rest of August Lane's apparel selections. She said what also sets her apart from other boutiques is her dedication to providing plus-size options. In the boutique world, it's hard to have all sizes, she said. But she puts in the effort to search for plus-size options for as much of her inventory as possible. Before following her dream of working in fashion, Ryan, who's from West Bridgewater, worked in Boston with a medical malpractice insurance office for 10 years. Beginning in 2016, she started selling clothes part-time as a side hustle with LuLaRoe, an online company that hires aspiring entrepreneurs as independent fashion retailers. She said LuLaRoe has allowed her to make her own schedule, whether selling online through social media or through clothing parties that are done in homes, much like old-fashioned Tupperware parties. She was successful enough with LuLaRoe that she quit her job in Boston to focus full-time on retail. After 4 years of success with LuLaRoe, she wanted to branch out into selling other clothing and styles with her own online store. She launched her online boutique, August Lane Company, in June 2020, despite its being the height of the COVID-19 pandemic. As scary as 2020 was, it was the best year of my life. I turned 40 in August and told myself I'm going to do it before I turn 40. I've always wanted to do this. I might sink, I might swim, but as a business owner, you have to take a leap, Ryan said. Online sales were all so successful that she had to rent out storage space for her inventory instead of operating out of her home garage. Ryan said, I was selling so much, but customers told her they wanted to be able to see the clothes in person and try them on. Pardon me. It became obvious to her that August Lane Company needed a storefront. So in February 2021, she converted some of her warehouse storage space into a storefront located at 150 West Center Street in West Bridgewater. For about a year, Ryan said she was looking to move both her warehouse and storefront. We needed a bigger space, she said. She looked around in different communities, but nothing worked out. At the beginning of 2026, Ryan was approached by Demetra Loro, owner of DHC & Company Beauty Salon in Raynham, about opening up a new store space next door to Cafe Alio. Ryan didn't know Loro beforehand. She told the Gazette Mutual customers August Lane shares with DHC told Loro about Ryan's desire to relocate. She said Loro showed her what would be August Lane's new storefront inside the same space as Cafe Elio. Ryan said she would saw the space and she knew it was the best opportunity for August Lane as her online sales wouldn't be impacted while the boutique would gain more exposure on Route 44 in Raynham. I knew we were going to benefit from each other, Ryan said. Ryan says Loro's idea behind sharing the space was to create a one-stop shop where the cafe, boutique, and beauty salon would share customers as well as draw in new customers who would appreciate the convenience of having these businesses intertwined. Ryan said many of her West Bridgewater customers have stayed loyal and traveled to her Raynham space. The relocation also gave August Lane Company more inventory space, with the warehouse space also located inside the Raynham Marketplace Plaza. Ryan is only separated by a few doors between her storefront and warehouse area, where all of her online order fulfillment takes place. The hours of operation, it's closed on Mondays, Tuesday through Friday, 9 a.m. to 7 p.m., Saturday and Sunday, 9 a.m. to 3 p.m. You can follow August Lane Company on Facebook and Instagram for updates. Customers can check out its website for inventory that may not be available at its storefront. August Lane Company is currently hiring for both the storefront and for the warehouse. We are reading from the Patriot Ledger on this Thursday. It's August the 6th, and let's quickly go to the sports section here and read quickly some of these stories from the sports section of the Patriot Ledger from the Talking Information Center. Pro lacrosse game at Harvard, a dream come true for Hingham's McGuire. It's homecoming weekend for Aiden McGuire. McGuire, who grew up in Hingham, will lead his Utah Archers team to Harvard Stadium Friday, August 7th, for a premier lacrosse league game against the Carolina Chaos. By the way, the game will air on ESPN Plus at 8:30 p.m. on Friday. It's special, the decorated rookie midfielder said in a telephone interview. I've never actually played at Harvard Stadium, but just getting the opportunity to come back and play in front of my family and my close friends from home is a dream come true, said McGuire, Aiden McGuire. And that's the reading of the Patriot Ledger here on this Thursday, August 6th, from the Talking Information Center.
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1: And coming up next on the Talking Information Center, it's today's reading of the Brockton Enterprise. 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
10: Good morning. This is a reading of the Brockton Enterprise for today, Thursday, August 6, 2026. This is Mark White of the Talking Information Center. Going into the top headlines, a Randolph man is held without bail in a Hyde Park murder case. A Randolph man was ordered held without bail on Tuesday in connection with a shooting in Boston that killed one man and left four others injured. Oliver Derrima, 27 years old, was arrested and charged with murder, carrying a firearm without a license, and carrying a loaded firearm without a license in connection with the deadly shooting which occurred early Monday in the Hyde Park neighborhood of Boston. Derrima was arraigned Tuesday in Boston Municipal Court in West Roxbury, where he pleaded not guilty to the charges. He was ordered held without bail pending a probable cause hearing in September. Officers were dispatched to Little Haiti International Cuisine at 1184 Hyde Park Avenue at about 12:38 a.m. on Monday for reports of a shooting in the area. Upon arrival, responding officers located three adult victims suffering from gunshot wounds. According to a police report obtained by the Enterprise, one was shot in the back, one in the leg, and another in the chest and arm. Two additional victims, including Derrima, self-transported to Boston Medical. One of the victims, Kai Manny Corey Reynolds, 26, of Dorchester, was pronounced dead at the hospital. Police said video footage from the scene shows the victim engaged in a physical altercation with another individual prior to the shooting. The shooting remains under investigation. Police are urging anyone with information about the incident to contact the Boston Police Department Homicide Unit. Also in the top headlines, a Brockton home with a granite porch and a pet shower sells for over $1 million. A home on Westbury Road in Brockton that sold for $1,080,000 on January 28th is a custom-built cape offering almost 3,000 square feet of living space with four bedrooms and three baths, according to the real estate agent. The property has all the bells and whistles, said Greg Murphy of LaMachi Realty, who represented the property. Some of the features that make the home stand out, Murphy, include a spacious living room, first floor primary bedroom, and a 6-foot farmer's porch made entirely of granite. The home features an open floor plan centered on a cathedral ceiling family room where a gorgeous stone gas fireplace, three skylights, a ceiling fan, and 9-foot wide oak floors creates an inviting space, while a lofted second floor overlooks the room, providing a full area view of the area below. The kitchen is a showstopper, featuring Thermador appliances, a farmer's sink, a pot filler, a custom hood vent, and an oversized island that seats eight. There's also a first floor bathroom that includes a tiled pet shower. The home is really unique, Murphy said. It's a stunning home. Also in the news, remembering the late Bill Pano's impact on the West Bridgewater football. Bill Pano's West Bridgewater High football playbook grew exponentially over the three-decade run with the Wildcats. Marty Pratt, who played on Pano's very first varsity team in the mid-1980s, remember the schemes being pretty vanilla at the start. By the time Bettini came along at the end of 1990s, the self-described vertically challenged quarterback needed wristbands in both hands to account for all the plays that had sprung from Pano's mind. Although Pano's had stopped coaching after a wildly successful 2018 campaign, there was one last play call still to come. Following his death on July 27th at age 76, his family shared one final wish he had, that all of his former players and current ones should wear their jerseys to Pano's wake on Sunday, August 2nd. Wildcats of various eras dutifully complied. After all, who wouldn't want to remember all the great times they had playing for Pano's, whose 30-plus year run featured 11 league championships and a pair of Eastern Mass Super Bowl titles. He was just an amazing person, said Bottini, who wore his maroon number 12 jersey from the 1990 season that ended with a Div 6B Eastern Mass Super Bowl loss to Austin Prep. He was able to show tough love where you always knew that he had your back. No matter how hard he might be riding you, you knew it was for your own good. David Manning, class of 2010, wore his jersey to the Russell and Pika Funeral Home of Bridgewater. It still fit. I must have been swimming in it back in high school, he said with a laugh. Manning now lives in Maryland, but Pano's pops up in his memory more often than you might think for someone whose high school days are a decade and a half away. The lessons he taught us about brotherhood and commitment and responsibility and hard work, that's something I've kept with me my whole life. I think about him a lot whenever I'm exhausted and trying to work through something. I'll think about the care that he had for us, the team, the town, the program. Pano's, who was inducted into the Massachusetts High School Football Coaches Association Hall of Fame in 2018, won more than 180 games with the Wildcats and claimed the Eastern Mass Super Bowl crowns in 1991 and 2006. That first title was especially memorable since the chronically underdog Wildcats dressed only 17 players. It was crazy, but that's how we were taught to do it. Iron Man football, both ways. You either came off the field with an injury or because it was halftime, said former lineman Alan Pratt, a junior on that 91 title team. The mental toughness aspect of it was key, said Daniel Bartel, a sophomore running back, safety, and punter on that same team. I knew a lot of other teams that weren't putting in the work that we were. It would be pitch black at night, and we'd be running through muck and stones on a practice field. There would be cars with their headlights on pointing at the field so that we could still practice late at night in October when it's freezing cold. I know the other teams weren't doing that. The winds, and there were plenty of them, were great, but the Wildcats who played for Panos emphasized that his impact on their lives extended far beyond the playing field. "Give everything you've got," former two-way lineman Aaron Lee, class of 1995, said of Panos' approach to life. "You always had to keep your grades up, too. I was having a tough time with that one year, and I actually had to go to his house a couple of nights a week so he could make sure I got my homework done. He was very demanding. He expected a lot, but he did it because he knew you could do it," said Chris Pratt, a center on that very first varsity team. "He'd push you to the point he knew you could succeed. Whether it was playing, working, or just daily stuff, he expected a lot. But he was there to help you as you stumbled along the way." Pratt, the oldest of three brothers who came through the program, said Panos essentially served as his father in high school. Panos' wife, Karen, was a second mother to him, and the Panos kids were like his own brother and sister. "I didn't have a father growing up, and he just took on every role," Chris Pratt said. "He taught me how to drive, tutored me in school, gave me my first job, and took me on family vacations. He pretty much taught me how to be successful in life and how to hold myself accountable, how to work with others. I'm not the only kid he's done that with. He's touched so many lives over the years in a selfless way." Panos, who won a Class C state championship as a player at Whitman-Hanson High, was an imposing figure as an old-school coach, but was never afraid to let his players see the other side of his personality. Being a doting grandfather of five probably helped there. "He had an innate way to bond with kids, but still command respect as a senior figure," said Bartell, who lives in Brockton. "I remember I used to do an impression of one of our assistant coaches to the team, and they would laugh and laugh. And Panos came up to me, and he's like, 'Hey, I heard you do a good Gil Baker. Let me hear it.' He was dying laughing. He loved football in all its forms. He was a big New England Patriots fan. And before he got to the high school gig, he was instrumental in starting the town's youth football program. After his final high school season, the Wildcats went 10-2 in 2018. He returned to the youth program where he coached with his son, Kevin. They won a Pee Wee Super Bowl together in 2024 with Kevin's son, Camden, on the team. Kevin called the experience something I will cherish for the rest of his life." The Youth League is where Thomas Polidori, class of 26, met Bill Panos. Too young to have played under him, Polidori did get to spend 3 years with Panos tutoring future Wildcats and came away mightily impressed. That's why he was there at the wake, wearing his number 25 jersey. Also, let's take another look at some of the tap headlines. Some of the new coaches to lead the South Shore High School football programs this fall. Seven of them will command the sidelines. Some of the teams are reigniting their state tournament hopes, and others are still finding their way to winning championships. Braintree, Brockton, Canton, Hanover, North Quincy, Thayer, and Whitman-Hanson all filled their coaching vacancies this offseason. Here are the names to know. Dale Olmstead in Braintree, who spent 2 years as an offensive assistant and tight ends coach at Tufts. He's the former head of Nichols College in Millis High, the head coach there. Also in Brockton, Mike Norman Jr. The 25-year-old is the boxer's former freshman coach and varsity assistant. Norman, a 2019 Brockton High grad and Stonehill College alum, played quarterback and safety during his high school career, and now takes over for Jason Silva, who led the team for two seasons. There's Jeff Eckler of Canton. The former assistant was kept on as head coach after ex-coach Anthony Fallon was not brought back following a mid-season arrest last year that stemmed from an altercation with his neighbor at his home in Milton. Eckler is a 1991 Canton High grad, a longtime physical education teacher at Galvin Middle School, and was formerly on staff from 1994 to 2001 under labels of freshman coach, quarterbacks coach, secondary coach, and defensive coordinator, before serving as the defensive coordinator at both Oliver Ames and Milton High. There's Tyler Cody of Hanover, who's 30. He's been an assistant with the program since 2018. The 2014 Hanover High grad previously served as the team's offensive coordinator. The Weymouth resident teaches 7th grade special ed at Hanover Middle School. In North Quincy, there's Greg Somers. A 2002 North Quincy grad spent time as the team's varsity assistant coach for the past 3 seasons and is currently the school's dean of students. He inherited the job from Ryan Craig, who led the Raiders for 8 seasons. He was previously a member of the Quincy High coaching staff for 14 years. Thayer is being led by Casey DeAndrade. The East Bridgewater native and former standout University of UNH cornerback takes over for 22-year head coach Jeff Toussaint. In college, DeAndre earned 3 All-American nods and signed a deal with the Baltimore Ravens as an undrafted free agent in 2017, but failed his medical exam due to a past meniscus injury. He moved into coaching and served as special teams coordinator, secondary coach, and defensive pass game coordinator, both UNH and Holy Cross. Whitman Hansen is being led by Bill Frazier. He was named the program's interim head coach in June following the arrest of Coach Bradley Leal on charges of operating under the influence, negligent operation of a motor vehicle, failure to stop and yield, and reckless endangerment of a child. Leal resigned before the start of his first season in charge. Frazier is a 1995 Whitman Hansen grad, spent the past 4 seasons as the varsity assistant coach under head coach Jack Botello. In high school, he quarterbacked the Panthers to an undefeated Division III-A Super Bowl run in 1994 and played college football at Springfield College and Bridgewater State University. He's been a member of the Hansen Police Department for 25 years. So congratulations to all those new coaches. All right, let's take another look at how to learn more about a trail that connects 3 Bridgewaters. Community members interested in local history, conservation, and outdoor recreation can learn about efforts to connect the 3 Bridgewater communities during August 20th lecture in West Bridgewater. Titled Bridging the Bridgewaters, the presentation will begin at 7 o'clock at night at the Old Bridgewater Historical Society Memorial Building. According, Kitty Doherty will discuss a project focused on developing land and water-based trails linking Bridgewater, East Bridgewater, and West Bridgewater. The initiative is being coordinated by the BTB Stewards, a group that emerged from work on the old State Farm Trail project on prison land in Bridgewater. Hosted by the Bridgewater State University Geography Department, the Stewards meet several times each semester to collaborate on creating and maintaining hiking and paddling resources. Organizers are working on several trail-related efforts, including the Old State Farm Trail in Bridgewater, the Bay Circuit Trail route through the 3 Bridgewater towns, the Scotland Acres Trail, and a Frederick Douglass Rail Trail connection that would extend through West Bridgewater and East Bridgewater. Excuse me. The Bay Circuit Trail, AMC, begins at Plum Island and loops around Boston to Plymouth. Organizers also note that the Nantucket and Satucket Greenway connects the Bridgewater area to the wild scenic Taunton River Trail running to Fall River. The Old State Farm Trail will feature minimal signage. Instead, QR code tags will be placed at points of interest, allowing visitors to use mobile phones to access location-specific organization. Organizers are developing a Tri-Town website that will serve as a library of QR content. Doherty, who is from Bridgewater and whose family traces its roots to the area's original colonists, grew up in West Bridgewater. She's a co-founder of the Taunton River Watershed Alliance, the Town River Fishery Committee, and NRTB. She's also a master gardener with interests that include irises, iris setters, bluebirds, and woodchucks. So let's see what else is in the news now. More stories. Let's go to the news headlines. And West Bridgewater Fashion Boutique moves to Raynham. This is what they sell. "I just love fashion and wanted a place where people could come and feel beautiful and comfortable," said Nicole Ryan, owner of Women's Apparel Boutique August Lane Company. "It's this mentality that 6 years since starting the business has not only resulted in success, but the opportunity to take it to the next level in terms of exposure by relocating from West Bridgewater to the commercial epicenter that is Route 44 in Raynham." On May 30th, August Lane officially opened at 1470 New State Highway in Raynham, in the Raynham Marketplace Plaza, where it shares a space with new coffee house and eatery Cafe Aleo. Ryan said the intention of the relocation was more space and to reach new audiences, and it has already exceeded expectations. She said opening day was the biggest amount of daily sales her store has ever experienced, going back to when she first opened her physical store space in West Bridgewater in February of 2021. The store grew from her successful online business, which continues to be the bread and butter of August Lane Company. August Lane sells all kinds of casual women's apparel, shoes, jewelry, accessories, and small gifts, both online and in the store. Ryan said she pays attention to fashion trends when looking for inventory, handpicks everything herself, and buys everything wholesale from various brands and vendors she's developed relationships with over the years. She said she tries to buy as much American-made apparel and from as many small business labels as possible. What are her criteria? Comfort, affordability, good quality, and whether she thinks the clothes are cute. Ryan said her goal is to offer apparel for all ages and to be interested in. "I want all generations to be able to shop here." Her biggest sellers, she said, are different brands of jeans, are sort of a gateway drug, and since the start of August Lane Company have drawn customers into the rest of August Lane's apparel selections. She said what also sets her apart from other boutiques is her dedication to providing plus-size options. In the boutique world, it's hard to have all sizes, but she puts in the effort to search for plus-size options for as much of her inventory as possible. Before following her dream of working in fashion, Ryan, who's from West Bridgewater, worked in Boston in a medical malpractice insurance office for 10 years. In 2016, she started selling clothes part-time as a side hustle with LuLuRoe, an online company that hires aspiring entrepreneurs as independent fashion retailers. She said LuLuRoe allowed her to make her own schedule, whether selling online through social media or through clothing parties that are done in homes, much like Tupperware parties. She was successful enough with LuLuRoe that she quit her job in Boston to focus full-time on retail. After 4 years of success with LuLuRoe, she wanted to branch out into selling other clothing and styles with her own online store. She launched her online boutique, August Lane, in June of 2020, despite it being the height of the COVID-19 pandemic. "As scary as 2020 was, it was the best year of my life. I turned 40 in August and told myself I'm going to do it before I turn 40. I've always wanted to do this. I might sink, I might swim, but as a business owner, you have to take a leap." The online sales were so successful that she had to rent out storage space for her inventory instead of operating out of her home garage. "I was selling so much, but customers told her they wanted to be able to see the clothes in person and try them on. It became obvious to her that August Lane needed a storefront. So in February of 2021, she converted some of her warehouse storage space into a storefront located in West Bridgewater. For about a year, she was looking to move both her warehouse and storefront. We needed a bigger space. She looked around at different communities, but nothing worked out, and at the beginning of 2026, Ryan was approached by Dimitri Loro, owner of DHC Beauty Salon in Raynham, about opening up a new store space next door to Cafe Aleo. Ryan didn't know Loro beforehand. She told the Gazette mutual customers August Lane shares with DHT told Loro about Ryan's desire to relocate. She showed her what would be August Lane's new storefront inside the same space as Cafe Aleo. Ryan said when she saw the space, she knew it was the best opportunity for August Lane as her online sales would not be impacted, while the boutique would gain more exposure being on Route 44 in Raynham. I knew we were going to benefit from each other. Ryan said Laura's idea behind sharing the space was to create a one-stop shop where the cafe, boutique, and beauty salon would share customers, as well as draw in new customers who would appreciate the convenience of having these businesses intertwined. Ryan said many of her West Bridgewater customers have stayed loyal and traveled to her Raynham space. The relocation gave August Lane more inventory space with warehouse space also located inside the Marketplace Plaza. Ryan is only separated by a few doors between her storefront and the warehouse area where all of her online order fulfillment takes place. You can follow August Lane on Facebook and Instagram for updates, and customers can check out its website for inventory that may not be available at the storefront. All right, with a few minutes we have left, let's see what kind of news is happening in sports. But only if I can get there. My computer is trying to think. And not doing so well. So. Let's look one more time. All right. Former Patriots captain is to coach the South Shore High School football. Matthew Slater is taking on a new challenge. The former Patriots captain will join on as the assistant head coach on Paul Zakuska's staff for the BC High football team, the school announced on Tuesday. Slater will help shape the culture and standards of the football program while mentoring players and captains, supporting development across all levels of BC High football, and participating in varsity games, practices, camps, clinics, and selected program events. Slater spent the entirety of his 16-year career as the Patriots special team savant. He was drafted in the fifth round of the 2008 NFL draft and retired in 2023. The 10-time Pro Bowler and 3-time Super Bowl champion appeared in 239 games in his career. Zukoskis and Slater will host a camp open to players in grade 9 through 10 on August 17th through 20th from 5 to 8 p.m. I'm truly honored to partner with BC High in its mission of forming men for others, said Slater in a press release. I've always believed that football is one of the greatest classrooms for teaching life's most important lessons. It provides opportunities to develop leadership, discipline, resilience, humility, and a heart for serving others, qualities that extend far beyond the football field. BC High is coming off a 4-7 season last fall. Slater's official title is assistant head coach for leadership and player development. The first day of football practice on Massachusetts is on Monday, August 24th. And the Eagles' first game is against Central Catholic on Friday, September 11th. Matthew brings something rare to her staff that goes beyond X's and O's, said Zukoskis, who played 4 NFL seasons as a lineman for the Cleveland Browns. I admire his career from a distance as an all-pro player, Super Bowl champion, and captain with the New England Patriots, And now that I've had the chance to spend time with him, it's clear why he was so successful. We're aligned on what matters most, building a team our players are proud to be part of and teaching lessons through football that will serve them long after leave BC High. After retiring from NFL, Slater was an assistant coach for the Patriots under ex-coach Gerard Mayo in 2024. So congratulations to BC High and to Matthew Slater. That, my friends, is a reading of the Brockton Enterprise for today, August 6th, Thursday. This is Mark White. Have a great weekend. I'll read to you again next Thursday.
11: 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Here is today's weather forecast on the Talking Information Center. Today it's going to be mostly sunny and hot with trees high near 92, heat index values as high as 100. And then later this evening, it will be mostly clear skies with a breeze low around 74. The sun will rise today at 5:43 a.m. and the sun will set today at 7:58 p.m. Stay tuned for more on the Talking Information Center.
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11: And coming up next on the Talking Information Center, it's today's reading of the Taunton Daily Gazette. Please stay tuned.
14: Hello, everyone. My name is Cheryl from the Talking Information Center. Today is Thursday, August 6th. And I will be reading from the Taunton Daily Gazette. The first article today is entitled, Governor Healey Unveils Plan to Lower Healthcare Cost. Hyannis. Governor Maura Healey announced 12 recommendations from the State Healthcare Affordability Working Group to lower healthcare cost. She made the announcement at Cape Cod Hospital Monday. The 30-member group was established in January with the goal of reducing health care cost. The recommendations target out-of-network charges, nursing shortages, improving transitions out of hospitals, and investments in primary care. Healey signed an executive order directing MassHealth to increase its investments in primary care, calling it foundational to the healthcare system in the state. Healthcare costs are crushing budgets for families, for employers, for state and local budgets, Healey said at a press conference at the hospital. We've got to take action to lower healthcare costs. At a podium flanked by Lieutenant Governor Kim Driscoll, Cape Cod Healthcare President and CEO Michael Loff, and some members of the working group, Healy laid out the state's ambitious plan to lower health care costs. The plan includes establishing standard rates that will kick in and pay providers for any out-of-network services. The plan includes improving transitions out of hospitals by standardizing discharge forms, speeding approvals for admissions to the other healthcare settings, and modernizing healthcare proxy laws. The plan calls for prioritizing investment in primary care with an executive order directing MassHealth to increase primary care spending to 12% of total medical spending by the end of 2028. The plan calls for hiring more nursing faculty to teach and train more nurses. It will mean patients get quicker care and hospitals won't have to rely on more expensive temporary staff to do the job, said Healy. Healy added, the group's other recommendations include lowering prescription drug cost, protecting patients from unnecessary tests and procedures, improving data sharing across the healthcare system, and embracing technologies that make healthcare more affordable and effective. She said recommendations will be released as they are made. The reality is bringing down healthcare systems cost is hard, said Undersecretary of Health Amy Rosenthal. It takes stakeholders with a wide set of vantage points coming together to make shared sacrifices for the greater good. The 30-member working group includes healthcare and insurance professionals, state officials, legislators, and businesses, and community leaders. We've got to take action to lower healthcare costs, said Healy. The work is hard. My view is let's get going with a serious working group in Massachusetts. We can't wait for D.C. Cannabis business seeks $3.3 million refund from the city of Taunton. Taunton, one of the first cannabis companies to enter the Taunton market, is now suing the city for millions of dollars. Commonwealth Alternative Care, Inc., located at 30A Mazzoni Boulevard, is seeking the return of $3.3 million plus interest that it paid out to the city over 5 years, according to a complaint filed on March 30th in Bristol Superior Court. The money paid to the city was in the form of community impact fees, which became standard components for host community agreements between cannabis businesses and host municipalities across the state, beginning back in 2017, when the Massachusetts legislature amended the voter-passed cannabis legalization bill regarding recreational sales. In recent years, and with the revision of marijuana laws by the state's Cannabis Control Commission, these community impact fees have been subject to scrutiny, as well as the basis for litigation that has popped up between dispensaries and municipalities across the state. What are community impact fees? Community impact fees were established by the state as a means to compensate municipalities for any direct cost they incur hosting cannabis businesses, such as police overtime, police details related to security or traffic control for the establishments, impact studies related to traffic and the environment or municipal educational programs related to the marijuana use. Community impact fees can apply to both recreational sales and medicinal sales. The community impact fee for cannabis businesses can amount to as much as 3% of their annual sales. The complainant states the fee must bear a relation to the actual municipal services cost a city or town has incurred while hosting the marijuana establishment and must be proportionate to the claimed impact's cost. The impact fee is in addition to a 3% local sales tax, 17% in state sales, and excise taxes and property taxes. The company states in the complaint it paid the city of Taunton community impact fees for 5 years, from 2019 through 2023, totaling $3.3 million. Taunton accused of collecting millions in impact fees with no legal basis. Commonwealth Alternative Care first signed a host community agreement with Taunton in May 2018 for medicinal sales and cultivation, followed by a retail sales agreement in December 2018. The complaint states it was the city's obligation to record all incurred costs and uses annually related to the collected community impact fees, as it was a requirement for Commonwealth Alternative Care to submit this record every year to the Cannabis Control Commission when renewing its license. The complaint states Commonwealth Alternative Care requested every year during the 5-year period reports of the anticipated and the actual expenses related to these fees. The city, the complaint alleges, neither submitted any expense reports to them nor recorded any incurred cost each year. The complaint alleges the collected fees from the start were unlawful because they were never reasonably related to the operation of the facility, and the city's apparent lack of cost or expenses incurred in relation to the facility demonstrate conclusively the city had no legal basis to collect the community impact fees. The lawsuit seeks recovery of all community impact fees collected from Commonwealth Alternative Care by the city, as well as legal fees. What does Taunton say? Both the mayor's office and the law department declined to comment regarding the Commonwealth Alternative Care case on Monday, July 27th, with city attorney Lisa Bond saying it's the city's policy not to comment on pending litigation. Bond did state to the Gazette the city ceased collecting community impact fees from cannabis businesses by March of 2024. Commonwealth Alternative Care's financial woes. In April 2025, Commonwealth Alternative Care, located at 30A Mazzoni Boulevard, got out of the medicinal and retail sales businesses when it sold its dispensary space to In Good Health. Commonwealth Alternative Care's parent company, Tilt Holdings, had reported substantial losses in revenue in 2024, and at the time, Commonwealth owed $3 million in unpaid rent to its landlord, Innovative Industrial Properties. Commonwealth Alternative Care operates its 100,000-square-foot cultivation and manufacturing facility located right behind In Good Health. In Good Health, meanwhile, is dealing with its own litigation against Taunton as it's suing the city after being denied a special permit in order to relocate the business closer to the main road. Dispensaries across Massachusetts challenge the impact fees. Over the last several years, dispensaries across the state have been challenging the collection of these community impact fees, with critics saying there's been little accountability and oversight over them. A sweeping cannabis reform bill signed by then-Governor Charlie Baker back in 2022 aimed to crack down on the fees and increase enforceability by the Cannabis Control Commission. This resulted in the Cannabis Control Commission gaining more governing powers over host community agreements between cannabis businesses and municipalities, including the ability to void such agreements if it was found the charging of community impact fees wasn't reasonably related to the municipal service cost. An analysis done in 2022 by the Massachusetts Cannabis Business Association concluded the collection and spending of these community impact fees by municipalities was often done with little transparency in accounting. An April 2024 article from the Worcester Telegram highlighted this study and stated the money was often just added to general revenue and, if spent, was used for expenses unrelated to the cannabis business. The city of Boston agreed to refund $2.86 million in community impact fees back to cannabis businesses, according to a November 2022 Boston Globe article. Boston agreed to refund $2.86 million in community impact fees back to cannabis businesses, according to a November

41-year-old Plymouth woman was killed Monday, August 3rd, after authorities say she was struck by a tree that had fallen onto her porch. In a press release, Plymouth Fire Chief Neil Foley and Police Chief Dana Flynn reported that at about 1:10 p.m., first responders were dispatched to a residence on Sullivan Avenue for a report of a fallen tree on a back porch with a woman potentially trapped underneath. Upon arrival, Plymouth police and neighbors located the victim and immediately started rendering life-saving care, according to the release. Authorities say the victim was transported by Brewster Ambulance and Plymouth firefighters to a local area hospital with serious life-threatening injuries. She was later pronounced dead at the hospital. Her identity is being held pending positive identification and notification to her next of kin. Authorities say a preliminary investigation indicates the victim was sitting outside on her porch when a huge gust of wind caused the tree to snap and collapse onto her. The incident is under investigation by the Plymouth Police Department and state police detectives assigned to the Plymouth County District Attorney's Office. Today in history. Today is August 6th. On this date in 1806, after 1,000 years, the Holy Roman Empire quietly came to its official end. Emperor Francis II of Austria laid down his imperial crown following Napoleon's military victories as 16 German states declared they were seceding to form a new confederation. 1848, Susie King Taylor, known as the first black U.S. Army nurse and the only black woman to write a Civil War memoir, was born, enslaved on a plantation in Georgia. Taylor attended two secret schools taught by black women. Later, she worked as a Union Army laundress in the Civil War, where she nursed as well as taught. After the war, she operated private schools and worked to help veterans. 1861, Congress passed the first Confiscation Act, authorizing the appropriation of property used for insurrectionary purposes by rebels, including the people they enslaved. Its importance was largely symbolic, but the law was strengthened the next year. 1890, the first person was executed via an electric chair, convicted murderer William Kemmler in Auburn, New York. The chair used alternating current, developed by Nikola Tesla. Thomas Edison promoted the execution in order to associate rival George Westinghouse's AC with death and thus boost Edison's own direct current system. Kemmler required two shocks to die. 1926, New Yorker Gertrude Ederle swam the English Channel. Not only was the Olympic gold medal winner the first woman to do so, but her time of just over 141.5 hours broke the men's record by almost 2 hours. 1932, the Venice Film Festival, the oldest continuously running film festival in the world, opened with Ruben Mamoulian's Dr. Jekyll and Mr. Hyde. The first year was non-competitive and also screened the movie Frankenstein. 1945, the Enola Gay bomber dropped the uranium bomb code named Little Boy on Hiroshima, Japan, killing more than 70,000 people. It was the first atomic bomb used in combat. The U.S. military had tested one in mid-July over New Mexico. 1948, Vicky Manola Draves, the first Asian American to win Olympic gold 3 days earlier, doubled her achievement with a gold in 10-meter platform diving. She was the first woman diver to win both that and 3-meter springboard diving in a single Olympics. 1965, President Lyndon B. Johnson signed the landmark Voting Rights

0: Act of 1965, barring racial discrimination in voting. It enforced the rights guaranteed by the Reconstruction-era 14th and 15th Amendments to the Constitution. 2023, director Greta Gerwig became the first solo female filmmaker to have a billion-dollar release as the movie Barbie passed $1 billion at the global box office. Totten Venetian Blind Company retiring after 76 years on Main Street. Totten Venetian Blind Company, a downtown business located at 27 Main Street, is closing after 76 years as owner Don Hody retires and the family prepares to leave the location. Mayor Shauna O'Connell presented Hody with a citation of appreciation, recognizing the company's long tenure in the city, according to a community announcement. Don Hody's son, Chris Hody, joined family members during the recognition ceremony, honoring the business and its decades of service to local customers. The family planned to begin removing remaining inventory from the store over the weekend. The business lease was set to end August 31st, according to the announcement. Totten Venetian Blind Company has operated in downtown Totten for nearly 8 decades, serving generations of residents seeking window treatment products and services. During the celebration, O'Connell met with members of the Hody family as they marked the end of the company's long run in the city. The closure comes as Don Hody retires and Chris Hody relocates to Florida to be closer to his wife's family. The city praised the company's history and customer service, according to the announcement, which described the business as a long-time fixture in downtown Taunton. How to apply for Morton Hospital openings August 6th. Morton Hospital is seeking candidates for clinical and support roles during an in-person hiring event scheduled for August 6th at its campus in Taunton. The event will run from 10 a.m. to 4 p.m. at 88 Washington Street, according to a community announcement. Hospital representatives plan to offer meet and greet opportunities and to conduct an on-the-spot interviews for multiple openings. Available positions include CT technologist, nursing assistants, patient access coordinators, and registered nurses in the emergency department, geriatric, psychiatry, medical, surgical, telemetry, and float pool units. The hospital is also recruiting environmental services aides for full-time, part-time, and per diem roles across all shifts, along with part-time security officers for all shifts. Interested applicants can reserve an interview time through https://www.brownhealth.org/events/morton-hospital-hiring-event/August-6th2026-1000 a.m. Walk-in candidates will also be accepted. Morton Hospital is a 144-bed acute care community hospital serving southeastern Massachusetts. According to the announcement, the facility offers services including emergency care, behavioral health, imaging, rehabilitation, and surgical specialties such as bariatric weight loss surgery, breast surgery, general surgery, orthopedic surgery, and podiatry surgery. The hospital also has been recognized as a Blue Cross Blue Shield Blue Distinction Center Plus for knee and hip replacement and as a surgical quality partner by the American College of Surgeons for its bariatric surgery programs, according to the announcement. Those interested in additional employment opportunities can visit mortonhospital.org, according to the announcement. Morton Hospital is part of Brown University Health, a Providence, Rhode Island-based nonprofit health system. According to the announcement, the system includes Rhode Island Hospital and Hasbro Children's Hospital, the Miriam Hospital and Bradley Hospital, along with Newport Hospital, St. Anne's Hospital, and Morton Hospital. The organization also includes Gateway Healthcare, Brown Health Medical Group, and Brown Health Medical Group Primary Care. Brown University Health-affiliated teaching hospitals are among the nation's leading recipients of National Institutes of Health research funding, according to the announcement. The organization said its affiliated partners operate as charitable organizations that rely on community support to help provide programs and services. In business news, retirement accounts come under scrutiny. A new bill in Congress could crack down on wealthy Americans who use 401k retirement accounts and IRAs as tax shelters for billions of dollars in wealth. The 401k and the IRA were designed to offer tax breaks to help Americans save enough money for a comfortable retirement. At a certain point, however, a swelling retirement account isn't really about retirement. The bill would effectively cap IRAs and 401ks at $10 million, a sum far beyond the basic retirement needs of most Americans. The legislation would prohibit IRA contributions beyond that threshold for individual taxpayers earning more than $400,000, and it would require savers to draw down the accounts. Tax-preferred retirement accounts are not supposed to be a loophole for the ultra-rich to shelter immense fortunes, said Senator Ron Wyden, Democrat from Oregon. He introduced the legislation on July 22nd with Representative Richard E. Neal, Democrat from Massachusetts. Wyden has sponsored similar bills before, to no avail, but the idea of rich people abusing retirement tax breaks has traction among researchers on both sides of the political aisle. IRAs and 401ks allow Americans to save money for retirement with a considerable tax advantage. In a traditional plan, you pay no tax on contributions. In a Roth IRA, you pay no tax on earnings. Research consistently shows higher-income Americans reap most of those benefits. The retirement tax preference probably doesn't do much to increase retirement savings, but it's a ton of money that flows mostly to high-income households, said Andrew Biggs, senior fellow at the Libertarian American Enterprise Institute. Bill's sponsors say more than 32,000 taxpayers have amassed $10 million or more in tax-favored retirement accounts. The average balance, $17 million. At the top of the wealth heap, 208 taxpayers have $85 billion saved in IRA-type accounts, with an average balance of $409 million. At that level of saving, you're basically amassing wealth for hereditary purposes, not for your own well-being, said Monique Morrissey, senior economist at the left-leaning Economic Policy Institute. And one might wonder how any American, no matter how wealthy, could amass $10 million in a tax-sheltered retirement account. Those accounts have annual contribution limits. At its most generous, the federal government allows some older Americans to contribute as much as $35,750 in 401k in 2026. Well, this is all the time we have for today. I'm Cheryl, and I thank you for listening to the Talking Information Center.
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0: The impact of a meal goes well beyond feeding our bodies. 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Like Marta.
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0: And Alex.
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9: Welcome, listeners. This is Karen coming to you from the Talking Information Center. And I will be reading the Sun Chronicle for today, Thursday, August 6th, 2026. I'll start with some stories from the front page. Our first story, how extreme heat is changing American lives, according to a new AP-NORC poll. Alyssa Bracamonte has lived in Arizona her whole life, so she's used to adjusting her schedule and outdoor activities around high temperatures, especially the summer months. But the 74-year-old retired nurse from Tucson said she feels the heat has been impacting more of her day-to-day summer plans with family members across the region, meetups with friends, road trips, and her daily morning walk routine. I've noticed at least a 10-degree difference in the weather, Bracamonte said. Every summer, it seems to be getting hotter and hotter. Like Bracamonte, Americans are increasingly feeling a personal impact from extreme heat, according to a new poll from the Associated Press NORC Center for Public Affairs Research. According to the survey, U.S. adults are more likely to say extreme heat has had either a major impact or minor impact on their travel or vacation plans, electricity bills, their sleep, their family's outdoor activities, and more parts of their day-to-day life than in July 2024. Much of that shift was among people who live in the West or Midwest. Democrats are also more likely than Republicans to say that extreme heat has had a major impact on each item asked about. Warming has endangered the globe, especially in recent years. Scientists calculated that Earth's average temperature in 2025 hovered among one of the three hottest on record, along with 2024 and 2023. The U.S. has sweltered under dangerous heat domes over the past few years and unusually high temperatures even early in the year. The recent scorching weather has played a role in thousands of heat-related deaths, killing more people every year than any other weather-related event. It impacts wildfire risk, strains public infrastructure, devastates agriculture, and wreaks havoc on gatherings such as sporting events. Now the poll shows how extreme it is reshaping Americans' daily lives. I have to get up at 5 in the morning to walk before 6, because by 70 it's already in the 80s. I lose a couple of hours of sleep because I'm having to wake up earlier, added Bracamonte, who said she identifies as a very liberal Democrat. You can't stay outside without being sick unless you're guzzling water the whole time. It's just so, so hot. About 8 in 10 Americans say their electricity bills have seen a major or minor impact from extreme heat over the last year. Just under half of Americans living in the Midwest, 44%, say extreme heat has had a major impact on their electricity bills, up from 29% 2 years ago. Rising household electricity prices have turned into an increasingly prominent political issue over the past few years. Extreme weather is just one factor that affects electricity bills, but it means that people are using more energy for air conditioning, or in the colder months, heat. I feel like my utility costs probably doubled in the last 3 or 4 years, said Damian Williams, a 50-year-old bridge inspector living in Cahokia Heights, Illinois. I do look at my bills pretty in detail and see that the kilowatts and usage is actually up, not just the price they're charging for it. And extreme heat is affecting Americans' lives in other ways. Around 4 to 10 Americans say the heat has either a major impact or minor impact on their travel or vacation plans, up from about 1/4 in 2024. It has affected my entire family because we usually get together a lot during the summer, Bracamonte said. We have family in Texas and we have family in Upper Arizona, and we have seen that there's been a lot more fires, a lot more flooding. So that kind of inhibits our travels. Extreme heat waves increase wildfire risk, and a warmer world temperature supercharges storms that could ultimately send more rainfall. Around 7 to 10 Americans say extreme heat has either had a major impact or minor on their family's outdoor activities. Sean Conway, a 41-year-old direct marketer in North Shore, Massachusetts, said his kids' soccer practice might either be postponed or canceled due to extreme temperatures. But to Conway, who considers himself a moderate, independent-leaning Republican, this is minor. Sometimes you've just got to be out in the bad weather. It's not surprising. Many Americans say they are feeling the impact, said Jennifer Francis, a climate scientist at Woodwell Climate Research Center, who was not involved with the polling. Brutal, life-threatening heat waves have become more frequent, more intense, and more persistent in many parts of the globe, including our western and midwestern states, Francis said. Extreme heat, compounded with long dry spells, have affected our health directly, along with indirect effects on our wallet. Even as more Americans say they feel a personal impact, that does not mean an increasing number believe in climate change. About 2/3, 66% of Americans believe climate change is happening, a slight decline from 73% in September 2025. About 17% they're not sure if it's happening, and 15% say it's not happening. Williams, the Illinois resident, attributes his belief in climate change in part to extreme shifts in weather, including very high and very cold temperatures. My biggest indicator of the change is the climate is just flooding a lot more often, Williams said, noting he believes in both natural and human causes. Our next story. A new kind of flu shot is on the way as the FDA approves Moderna's mRNA-based vaccine. The Food and Drug Administration has approved a new kind of flu vaccine for older people, the first made with the same mRNA technology that was the key to ending the COVID-19 pandemic. The shot, named mFluzivia, is intended for adults 50 and older. Other brands of flu shots have already begun arriving in pharmacies ahead of the fall vaccination season, said Moderna. And it expects some of its new version to be available soon at select retailers. While there already are multiple flu vaccine options in the United States, including 3 specifically recommended for older age people, Tens of thousands of Americans die from influenza every year, and older adults are among the most vulnerable. Flu vaccines must be updated annually to best match circulating strains of the virus. Vaccines made with the Nobel Prize-winning mRNA technology are faster to manufacture than other types, experts say. And this additional option might help if the shape-shifting flu virus mutates in a way that requires sudden brewing new doses. Moderna, which is based in Cambridge, Massachusetts, said the FDA granted full approval for mFluzivia use in people ages 50 to 64 based on a study of 40,000 people that found the new shot reduced flu cases by about 27%. For people 65 or older, the biotech and pharmaceutical company said the FDA granted what's called accelerated approval for the shot based on a smaller study showing it generated a strong immune response compared with an existing high-dose vaccine for seniors. Moderna's data showed no major safety issues, although the shot did cause some temporary reactions, including injection site pain, fever, headache, tiredness, and aches that occurred somewhat more than with today's flu shots. The FDA comes after a highly unusual public dispute over mFluzivia earlier this year. A then-top FDA official blocked the company's application, a sign of the agent's heightened vaccine scrutiny under Health Secretary Robert E. Kennedy Jr. For days later, the agency changed course after Moderna publicly challenged the ruling, and in June, a panel of independent advisors to the FDA unanimously approved the vaccine's approval. I'll turn now to the opinion page and an editorial. Trump's intent on elections could not be clearer. The Trump administration last week petitioned the U.S. Supreme Court to ignore the Constitution and allow the implementation of an executive order that would severely restrict voting by mail nationwide. Even high school civics students know elections are the dominion of the states. But President Donald Trump naturally believes the power should be his. It is the latest evidence of the president's desperation about the upcoming midterm elections and polling that suggests an electorate that favors Democrats heading into the fall. Rather than to try and win back support or curb the policies that have fueled Americans' anger, Trump wants to impose his will on the election process. The court should not let him, and election officials in Virginia and across the state must continue to hold the line against these baseless, unconstitutional attacks on our democracy. On July 16th, Trump delivered a primetime address in which he uncorked a stream of familiar lies about the integrity of American elections. He repeated his disproven claims about winning the 2020 election. He did not. And tried to hype previously released documents about foreign influence campaigns as some type of a bombshell. They were not. But President outlined efforts by China to obtain U.S. voter files before the 2020 election, but that has been widely documented. In fact, many states maintain their voter information in publicly available files. He claimed that hundreds of thousands of non-citizens are on state voting rolls, but cannot document instances in which they voted in numbers that would influence the outcome of any federal election. Even a recently discovered glitch affecting a New Jersey database that incorrectly registered 6,600 non-citizens resulted in fewer than 400 people casting ballots. Worrisome, sure, but not a national crisis. Numerous reviews by federal, state, and local officials, including many conducted during Trump's first term, along with independent analysis and courts on multiple levels, have yet to find anything to support the president's fictitious claims. Virginia election officials are among those who audit results and test machines regularly to ensure accuracy and integrity with reports available at elections.virginia.gov. U.S. Senator Mark Warner knows the Virginia Democrat has been a forceful and consistent voice on election integrity issues and has released a lengthy memo documenting all the president's lies in his recent address. As vice chairman of the Senate Intelligence Committee, Warner worked with Republican chairmen, including former Senator Richard Burr of North Carolina and now Secretary of State Marco Rubio, forming a senator from Florida, to document foreign influence campaigns and produce an extensive record of investigations to contradict the president's outlandish accusations. If anything, Trump's failure to take those warnings and that evidence seriously following the 2016 election enabled Russia and China to expand their efforts before the 2020 vote. And it was Trump, not a foreign actor, who rallied his supporters in a bloody, violent, and failed attempt to prevent Congress from certifying President Joe Biden's rightful election. What Trump wants more than anything is doubt. Doubt about the effectiveness of election securities. Doubts about foreign states meddling and non-citizens voting. And doubts about the results, which would enable him to reject them as fraudulent, as he did in 2020. His campaign for the SAVE Act is an attempt to follow through. To be sure, there are areas of election law ripe for reform that federal and state lawmakers can and should pursue. But the SAVE Act is an extreme measure meant to rig the rules of the game at the expense of the broader public will. If the president was legitimately concerned about American elections, he wouldn't have gutted the cybersecurity and infrastructure security agency's election security program, disbanded the FBI's foreign influence task force, or earlier this month, fired all the remaining members of the U.S. Election Assistance Commission. That he did gives away the game. His pressure campaign on Congress and this petition to the Supreme Court are the last gasp efforts to undermine our democracy before voters head to the polls. He cannot be allowed to succeed. Our next story. Senate committee votes to hold Fauci in contempt for refusing to answer COVID questions. A Senate committee has voted to hold Dr. Anthony Fauci in contempt of Congress and refer him to the Justice Department for potential prosecution over his refusal to answer questions at a hearing last week focused on his handling of the COVID-19 pandemic. The vote Thursday came out 1 week after Fauci invoked his Fifth Amendment right against self-incrimination more than 100 times when he appeared before the panel. Senator Rand Paul, the committee chairman, has said that constitutional protection didn't apply since Fauci last year received a pardon from Democratic President Joe Biden. Fauci and Democrats say he had a well-founded fear of self-incrimination, given a public desire by the Republicans to seek his prosecution. Our next story. Possible Strait of Hormuz deal, Israeli soldiers killed in Lebanon, and other news in the Middle East. Iran says it's in the final stages of drafting an agreement on the Strait of Hormuz waterway with Oman, while two Israeli soldiers have been killed in Lebanon. Iran's foreign minister spokesperson, Ismail Baghaei, has said an agreement on the Strait of Hormuz with Oman, which lies on the side of the other side of the waterway, is in the final stages of drafting. Speaking Wednesday, he said a joint statement will be issued if certain parties do not obstruct this process, apparently referring to the United States. The agreement is likely to be contingent on the U.S. lifting its blockade on Rand ports. The strait is crucial to global shipping and energy supplies. Before the war, which began with the U.S. and Israeli strikes on Iran in February, around one-fifth of the world's oil and natural gas passed through the waterway at the mouth of the Persian Gulf. On Thursday, all eyes were on the U.S. for the next development. At least two Greek-controlled ships were in the Strait of Hormuz in the past week, while several others reported near misses or warnings from entities claiming to represent Iran's Islamic Revolutionary Guard. The company added that Yemen, Iran-backed Houthi rebels continued to claim attacks on ships in the Red Sea. The claims could not be independently verified. Vessel traffic through the Strait of Hormuz increased to 84 transits during the week of July 27th to August 2nd, up 45 from the previous week. But traffic is still far below the more than 700 transits seen in a typical week before the crisis, the Lloyd List said. It is one data point. It's not indicative that owners are more confident in the situation, said Bridget Dykun, Maritime Intelligence and Research Director at Lloyd's List Intelligence. Traffic by ships not linked to Iran also increased, rising from 28 transits to 52. Our next story. Two Norton High sophomores are collecting children's books to help young students discover the joy of reading. Norton High School sophomores J.C. Kevalo and Suhaila Abdullahi have turned their passion for reading into a project to expose other children to the world of books and the wonder they can bring. We both grew up reading books and learned how much that plays a huge role in someone's childhood. So we wanted to be able to help other children to see that, Abdullahi said of the creation of their community initiative project, Pages to Purpose, in partnership with Boys and Girls Clubs of Metro South. Cavallo and Abdullahi started the project in June with a mission to increase access to children's books for young readers by collecting new and gently used books. With help from community partners, they have set up Pages to Purpose collection bins at several locations in the local area, including An Unlikely Story in Plainville, Boys and Girls Clubs of Metro South, Jumping Jack's Play in Norton, STEM Tree of Norton, the Children's Museum of Franklin, the Attleboro North YMCA, and the Greater Attleboro Area Council for Children. Cavallo and Abdullahi came with the venture as members of Norton High School DECA Club, a global high school and college student organization that prepares members for careers in marketing, finance, hospitality, and management. Reading is definitely a big thing that's good for kids, and for some people who aren't able to have resources to get books, we wanted to help those people out. So some of these books have a purpose, and that's how we came up with the project and the name, Cavallo said. To bring this project to life, Cavallo and Abdullahi reached out to business and nonprofit organizations that aligned with their mission to see if they would host donation bins. They have created different incentives for those donating books, including a giveaway of a 300 Amazon gift card. The rules are that one book donated equals one raffle entry, and sharing a photo of the donation, tagging their Pages to Purpose Instagram page, and following the account are required to register for the giveaway, which ends August 15th. They are also accepting monetary donations from those who don't have any books to donate. Anybody can participate by becoming a literary sponsor, and that's where you donate a certain amount of money, Cavallo said. Each donation amount coincides with a certain level of scholarship and sponsorship, and the money donated is used by Cavallo and Abdullahi to buy books for the project. The Pages to Purpose duo currently has a goal of 1,000 books collected, and as of Monday, they have reached 150. I think we honestly came up with a goal of 1,000 because that is the amount where we can reach a lot of kids. But depending on how our project goes and people are willing to donate, our goal could go up even higher. While there is no set time frame or end date for the project, Abdullahi said some of their donation partnerships will mainly take place during summer, and with some lasting through the fall. All of the books collected will be put into a book drive that Cavallo and Abdullahi will host alongside Boys and Girls Clubs of Metro South. Kids will be able to come in and collect the books that they want, and we're thinking if we have leftover books to donate, we will give them back to the Boys and Girls Club of Metro South. But for now, our plan is the book drive, but there is no set date for that yet. Our next story, immigration crackdown snares military spouses and parents. President Donald Trump's administration has detained thousands of parents and spouses of active U.S. troops as it rolls back immigration protections for military families to pursue its mass deportation agenda, an Associated Press found. More than 50 parents and spouses of active duty service members have been detained since Trump took office for a second term, and at least six have been deported. The AP found in the first accounting of such detentions, which the government does not track. At least eight immediate family members of U.S. service members remain in federal immigration custody. Parents and spouses of people in the military have generally been shielded from deportation under bipartisan consensus for decades. But the AP found people in the military have generally been shielded from deportation under But the AP found they're now routinely being detained for months as they try to adjust their legal status through the policies available to service members, close relatives, and even as the military continues to recruit by advertising immigration benefits for enlistees' families. Experts warn that the reversal could undermine military preparedness, even as the U.S. is at war in Iran. It's left military members without emotional support and caretakers for their children, delayed deployments, and forced some to take leave. How can I even focus on my military career because I have to worry about how my wife is doing? Said Army Sergeant Edgar Leonel Tushoyarez, who is stationed in Fort Bliss, Texas, where his wife was detained outside a Walmart in front of their six-year-old daughter in July. A handful of detentions of service members' spouses have prompted public backlash and led to intervention by Homeland Security Secretary Mark Wayne Mullen to secure their release. The Department of Homeland Security has said it does not compile data on these cases. The AP obtained information by analyzing thousands of federal court records compiled by Habeas Dockets, a project run by the Immigration Justice Transparency Initiative, by reviewing existing media control and by verifying information with family members and attorneys. The actual number is likely much higher than the 52 cases the AP found. With that, I'll close my broadcast. Thank you for joining me.
10: 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Here is today's weather forecast on the Talking Information Center. Today it's going to be mostly sunny and hot with degrees high near 92, heat index values as high as 100. And then later this evening it will be mostly clear skies with degrees low around 74. The sun will rise today at 5:43 a.m. and the sun will set today at 7:58 p.m. Stay tuned for more on the Talking Information Center.
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0: And for a while now, you've been concerned about their behavior. 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
16: Hello, this is Kathleen, and today, Thursday, August 6th, I'll be reading to you from the Metro West Daily News. Ryan Martinez takes a photo of his 2-year-old son, Braden, inside the Mass Memorial Life Flight helicopter during National Night Out activities at Riverside Park in Hudson on August 4th. Behind them is Hudson Community Service Officer Braden Croden. National Night Out is an annual community building campaign held on the first Tuesday in August that's designed to enhance the relationship between residents and law enforcement. Framingham's Tucino offered administrator job by Caroline Bunnell. After nearly 20 years in Framingham, including the last 4.5 as the city's chief operating officer, Michael Tucino has been selected to become town administrator in Berlin, pending completion of a final background check. The 3-member select board in Berlin, a small Worcester County community just west of Hudson, interviewed Tucino during its July 16th meeting as one of 2 finalists for its open town administrator position. The board selected Tucino after a 2-1 vote that night, with Chair Lisa Wysocki and Member Carolyn McDonald in favor and Member Peg Stone opposed. But following an executive session on July 28th to discuss contract terms, the board voted unanimously to approve the contract and appoint Tucino as town administrator, conditional upon a successful background check. Tucino's selection comes as he remains a defendant in an ongoing lawsuit filed by former Framingham Chief Public Health Nurse Kathleen Kitty Mahoney. In May 2025, Mahoney filed a $5 million lawsuit in the U.S. District Court for the District of Massachusetts against the city and two of its employees, Tucino and Human Resources Director Kathy Davis O'Leary, claiming gender discrimination, bullying, and retaliation. In the complaint, Mahoney alleges she was subjected to discrimination and harassment because of her gender and disability, noting that she is hard of hearing. She further alleges Tucino intimidated and harassed employees, fostered a fear of retaliation, created a hostile work environment, and made disparaging comments about women and individuals with disabilities. Framingham's public information officer, Susan Petroni, told the Daily News on Tuesday, August 4th, that Tucino is out of the office this week and the newspaper's request for comment would be forwarded to him. He did not respond by the end of the day, Tuesday. Berlin's interim town administrator, Jeff Nutting, told the Daily News Tuesday in an email that the town's recruitment firm had informed select board members about the lawsuit before candidate interviews began, although the matter was not specifically discussed during the interview process. The allegations have not been proven in court, and Tucino, O'Leary, and the City of Framingham have denied the claims, according to court records. According to the court docket, the lawsuit remains active. In Framingham, Tucino has served as the city's chief operating officer since January 2022, when Mayor Charlie Sisitsky began his first term. Prior to that, Tucino was Framingham's Director of Inspectional Services and was Assistant Director of the Department for 5 years before that. Petroni said Tucino has not submitted a resignation to Sisitsky, but informed the mayor when he applied for the Berlin position and when he was interviewed as a finalist. During his interview in Berlin, Tucino acknowledged that moving from Framingham to Berlin might seem unusual because, particularly, it would involve a pay cut. Berlin has about 3,500 residents, as opposed to Framingham's 73,000, according to the U.S. Census. Tucino's salary for fiscal 2026 was $203,830, according to the city's compensation schedule. According to the job posting, Berlin is offering between $150,000 to $175,000 for the town administrator position, depending on qualifications and experience. It seems unusual. I know it has come up a couple of times that I'm working in a big municipality, and I'm looking to come to Berlin and take a pay cut, Tucino said during his July 16th interview. For me, I didn't take this decision lightly. It was more about quality of life, being happy in life, and having better job satisfaction. Tucino also said that the position would likely be his last full-time job before retirement, which he estimated would occur in about 5 years. He also said he was attracted by the opportunity to work more directly with staff, boards, and committees, and to see projects through from start to finish. I can work with boards and committees closer than I do now. I can work with all of the staff closer than I do now. And the goal would be to deliver good results and treatment to the town's residents and businesses of Berlin, he said. Wysocki and McDonald supported Tucino, citing his extensive municipal experience. Both noted concerns about his transition from a larger city to a smaller town, but said his qualifications outweighed those concerns. Stone voted against offering him the position on July 16th, expressing concerns about his comments regarding pay. The move to a smaller municipality and what she viewed as a lack of specific examples in some of his interview responses. If the background check is completed successfully, Tucino is expected to begin the week of August 24th. The Berlin Select Board next meets on August 10th. Moulton brings up Epstein files in debate by Margie Cullen. Representative Seth Moulton, Democrat from Massachusetts, accused Senator Edward Markey, Democrat from Massachusetts, of having ties to sex offender Jeffrey Epstein in the second U.S. Senate debate August 3rd, which Markey has denied. In the newly released Epstein files, your name appears repeatedly. But I do want to ask one question, Moulton said. Why would you even take a meeting with a lobbyist on behalf of Jeffrey Epstein? Markey responded that Moulton's line of questioning was absolutely reprehensible. I have never met Jeffrey Epstein. I don't know Jeffrey Epstein. I have been calling for the investigation of Jeffrey Epstein since day one at 8 a.m., Markey said. What you are saying right now is absolutely the worst of the playbook of destruction and character assassination, which is so characteristic of MAGA Republicans. Just one name appearing in the files, which are millions of pages, is not evidence of wrongdoing. When pressed for the context in which Markey's name was mentioned, Moulton said it was in the context of doing a favor for one of Epstein's pals who was sex trafficking women. He gave no other details during the debate. Files relating to Epstein, released by the Justice Department, show that Markey met with colleagues of a lobbyist who appeared to have a connection with Jeffrey Epstein. However, the emails do not show whether Markey knew Epstein was aware of the meeting or its context, and his campaign confirmed that Markey did not know the lobbyist was associated with Epstein. In 2015, when Markey was the top Democrat on the Senate Foreign Relations Committee's subcommittee on Africa, he met with colleagues of lobbyist Bob Crow about Karim Wade, the son of Senegal's then president, who was in prison for corruption. Crow forwarded an email that mentioned that meeting to Epstein. We are engaging Congress and had an initial briefing with Senator Ed Markey, the email says. According to the Miami Herald, Epstein paid Crow's firm, Nelson Mullins, to lobby Congress and the State Department to put pressure on Senegal to release Wade. Also in 2015, Crow's colleague sent Epstein an invitation to a Democratic Senatorial Campaign Committee luncheon where Markey was a special guest. In 2016, Wade was released from prison in Senegal after receiving a presidential pardon from then Senegal President Macky Sall. Later that year, Markey led a congressional delegation to meet with Sall in Senegal. The emails do not show whether Markey knew Epstein was involved in Wade's case. The emails also do not show communication between Markey and Epstein. Markey's campaign confirmed that he did not know that Crow was associated with Epstein, nor did he know that Epstein was involved in Wade's case. Epstein was charged with sex trafficking of minors in 2019. In 2008, he pled guilty in Florida state court to one count each of soliciting minors for prostitution and soliciting a prostitute. In a press release after the debate, Markey's campaign said that it was a lie that Markey took a meeting with a lobbyist on behalf of soliciting minors for prostitution and soliciting a prostitute. In a press release after the debate, Markey's campaign said that it

When pushed for specifics on his outrageous allegation, Seth Moulton had nothing to offer. Moulton's campaign also said in a press release that Crow donated $15,700 to Markey from 1997 to 2025. Markey's campaign said that Crow also donated $2,000 to Moulton from 2015 to 2020. MAGA exiles tout new movement after meetup by Zach Anderson from USA Today. The picture shows a group of leading MAGA rebels who have clashed with President Donald Trump seated around a wooden table, smiling as they pose for the camera in exile. Included in the gathering, media personality Tucker Carlson, former Republican reps Marjorie Taylor Greene and Thomas Massie, and former Trump administration counterterrorism official Joe Kent. Greene provided the caption, "We said no more foreign wars, and we meant it, and supported Donald Trump because he made that promise," Greene wrote in sharing the photo on August 1st. "But he has betrayed us all. Our commitment is America first for all Americans, right, left, and center," Greene added. "The movement has begun." Greene's post attracted attention as she and Carlson talk about backing a new political party amid their criticism of Trump. Trump's policies have generated increasing blowback on the right, alienating some prominent supporters and dividing the GOP heading into the midterm elections. Greene, Carlson, Massie, and Kent all have been critical of the Iran war, with Kent resigning from the Trump administration over his concerns. MAGA Iran war critics say it goes against the president's campaign promises to avoid foreign entanglements and focus on America first policies. Massie and Greene also clashed with Trump over the Epstein files, pushing legislation to release the government's records on accused sex trafficker Jeffrey Epstein, despite Trump's opposition. The president has responded to the MAGA criticism by lashing out repeatedly at dissenters, prompting Greene, once a top Trump supporter, not to run for re-election and Massie to lose his primary. Greene's talk of a new movement suggests they aren't going away, though, and could continue to apply pressure on the GOP as the party tries to unify ahead of an election that will decide control of Congress. Carlson said in a recent interview that "I'm going to help build a third party. Democrats and Republicans are in lockstep on war in the Middle East and other issues," Carlson said, adding that the government should focus on the welfare of its own people. Greene previously said she is in talks to launch a new party. "I think that there is a group of us that if we decide to align, we could launch a true America-focused party that doesn't fall into the traps of Democrats or Republicans," Greene said on Piers Morgan Uncensored, while also acknowledging the difficulties of creating a third party. The president's approval rating dropped amid the war, presenting a political liability for his party. A new APNORC poll found that 64% of Americans believe the war with Iran has not been worthwhile. Most Republicans still approve of how Trump is handling the war, according to the survey taken July 23rd to 27th. But even GOP support is declining, dropping to 61% from 71% in June. Haitian residents in Ohio given ankle monitors by Erin Glynn, Cincinnati Inquirer and USA Today. Blue Ash, Ohio. Several Haitian residents reported to an Immigration and Customs Enforcement office

0: suburban Cincinnati on August 2nd, and at least two people were given ankle monitors. Many Haitians who reside in Ohio have received call-in letters from the Department of Homeland Security in the last 2 weeks after a U.S. Supreme Court ruling allowed the Trump administration to end their legal immigration status. Between 7:30 and 11:30 a.m. on August 2nd, the Cincinnati Inquirer saw four people go into the ICE Enforcement and Removal Operations Field Office in Blue Ash, Ohio, for appointments, and three people exit. Samantha Searles, who works with Ignite Peace, a Cincinnati-based organization that advocates for peace and justice, said five or six Haitian residents entered the office as of 10 a.m. Searles said residents had received call-in letters for appointments until 2 p.m. Philbert Viaud, a Haitian resident of Columbus, Ohio, left the office with an ankle monitor. Viaud said ICE officials transferred his information to a field office near Columbus and told him to go there for an appointment on August 12th. He said he has been applying for asylum for the past 4 years. Sony Prentice, a Haitian resident, told reporters he was given the option to either wear an ankle monitor or be deported with $2,600. She chose the ankle monitor, which restricts her to a 75-mile radius around her address. To go beyond that, she must call ICE for permission. Annette Hulskamp, who interpreted for Prentice, said Prentice is concerned about what the ankle monitor means for visiting her family in Indiana, or in the case of a medical emergency, as she is diabetic. Files Dorsanoville, executive director of the Haitian Community Health and Support Center in Springfield, said he saw the ankle monitors Haitian residents were given as reminiscent of chains and slavery. They don't want us here, and now they try to put us in chains as if we did something wrong, he said. Dorsanville said he received a call recently from an American man asking Haitians to go back to their country, and he tried to explain the effects of American policies in Haiti. He referenced the U.S. occupation of Haiti until 1934 and the Constitution the United States forced on Haiti. The American people have to know that if we are here, it is because the foreign policies of those big countries have failed our country and make it a hell for us, he said. If you put my house on fire, you would have to expect that I would come to your yard. Temporary protected status is granted to immigrants from countries facing conditions such as natural disasters or armed conflict. The State Department continues to advise Americans against traveling to Haiti, citing crime, terrorism, kidnapping, unrest, and limited health care. Miranda Hallett with the Miami Valley Immigration Coalition researches TPS as part of her work with the Human Rights Center at the University of Dayton. She says it is cruel to end TPS so abruptly. Man detained in Guthrie case threatens lawsuit. By Perry Vandell, Arizona Republic and USA Today. An Arizona man who was detained and held at gunpoint by law enforcement as a person of interest in the Nancy Guthrie abduction investigation has filed a notice of claim along with two family members seeking more than $3 million. Carlos Alfredo Palazuelos filed the claim against Pima County, the Pima County Sheriff's Department, and Sheriff Chris Nanos, saying they damaged both his reputation and the family home. The notice of claim, a required precursor to suing a government agency, stems from a February 10th incident in which deputies detained Palazuelos after he stopped his vehicle to figure out why he was being followed. Palazuelos was in the back seat of a patrol car as deputies executed a search warrant at a residence where they detained Daniel Maddox, who was home alone playing video games with headphones on, according to the claim. Maddox got up after a bang or crashing sound and initially thought it was his parents returning home. He encountered multiple men outfitted with military gear pointing guns at him, the claim said. He complied with their demands to lie on the ground before being handcuffed and led to a van, where he was held for hours. Josefina Maddox, Daniel's mother and the homeowner, later found deputies had caused significant property damage during their search of the home, including a caved-in front door and damaged ceiling tiles. The claim argues that Detective Earl Giron lacked probable cause to obtain the search warrant and alleges it was obtained through deceptive or misleading representations to the issuing court, was based on shoddy police work, and did not establish probable cause. It describes the Sheriff's Department's decision to detain Palazuelos as a misguided attempt to shield itself and Sheriff Nanos from public criticism related to their handling of the case and to boost Sheriff Nanos' public profile. Palazuelos told reporters shortly after being released that he hoped the case would be resolved soon. "I hope they get the suspect because I'm not it," he said. "They better do their job and find the suspect that did it so they can clear my name because I am done." As for why he attracted attention from law enforcement, Palazuelos said he didn't know. "If I would have known that answer, I would have given it to you, but I don't," he said. Since he was detained and labeled as a person of interest in Guthrie's disappearance, Palazuelos and his family have continued to be followed and photographed. Despite requests by undersigned counsel, Sheriff Nanos and the PCSD have refused to retract their statements or to make it clear that Carlos is innocent and had no involvement in the Guthrie case, the claim said. The Pima County Sheriff's Department declined to comment, citing pending litigation, according to spokesperson Detective Sean Ramsey. What to watch? Content by TV Weekly. Network broadcasting shows are listed in Eastern Pacific Time unless otherwise noted. Show air 1 hour earlier in Central Mountain Time. 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The Bear, provided by FX. FX, 9 p.m., series finale. Yes, Chef, those words will be forever be remembered for this cultural phenomenon, which comes to an end after 5 seasons with the original beef of Chicagoland as Carmi, Jeremy Allen White, Richie, Eben Moss Bachrock, and Sydney, Ayo Edebiri, weigh their futures. I knew for about 2 years when it was going to end and how it was going to end, so there's been a lot of time to prepare, White told The Hollywood Reporter. It is a hard thing to say goodbye to anything you love, and we couldn't agree more. Thank you so much for listening, and I hope you all have a safe and well day.
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8: Welcome, listeners. This is Karen coming to you from the Talking Information Center. And I'll be reading the Lynn Daily for today, August 6th, 2026. I'll start with the front page and our first story. Swampscott parking fines triple from $25 to $75. Swampscott officials announced Tuesday that a select board vote raised parking fines across town to $75 more than a year ago was never fully implemented, an administrative oversight that allowed lower fines to remain in effect in some areas for roughly 15 months. Town Administrator Nick Connors told the select board the town discovered during recent research that the board had already improved the increase on April 16, 2025, eliminating the need for another vote. Beginning Wednesday, police officers will begin issuing $75 tickets, even though existing ticket books still list the previous $25 fine. The fines in the book now say $25. They can hand notate that they are $75 and will begin doing that immediately, he said. The fines in the select board first raised parking fines at beaches to $75 in 2023. 2 years later, members voted to apply the $75 fine townwide as part of a broader effort to increase municipal revenue. According to officials, however, that broader change was never fully communicated or carried out. Connors, who was not employed by the town when the original vote was taken, said staff have not determined exactly why the board's action was never implemented. Upon finding that out, I talked with Gino, who was the TA at the time, said the chief. There was not a clear understanding as to why that was not changed immediately. Board member Mary Ellen Fletcher questioned how the oversight could have occurred. I'd really like to know why we didn't print these books saying what the find was, Fletcher said. How much more of a process do we need to implement? Board member Danielle Leonard agreed and said the town's immediate priority should be implementing the board's long-approved policy. 15 months of not changing the correct rate. That's a performance issue, Leonard said. I don't know where the fault lies, but I want to know how we're going to go about it right now, as of tomorrow, charging $75. Connor said that from a process standpoint, the town administrator's office would ensure the communication between department heads and the town was clear and effective after any future votes. Officials also discussed updating any remaining parking signs that list specific amounts. Select Board Chair Katie Phelan noted that signs at Fisherman's Beach and Phillips Beach were updated after beach parking fines increased in 2023. The board noted that any signs listing an outdated fee should be removed. The discussion then shifted to the town's broader parking policies, with Connors telling the board staff expect to return to the next meeting with recommendations for parking policies following continued conversations around residential and town parking regulations. We anticipate being back on the 18th with a plan for how we can look at residential parking for you all to react to and provide feedback, Connor said. It would be a significant change if we're talking about zone parking, as an example. And I want to bring that before you so we can talk about it. Several board members said the conversation should extend beyond enforcement and include a comprehensive review of how parking is managed throughout town. Our next story from the front page. Peabody Senior opens arms to newcomers. Moving into an assisted living community often comes after one of life's most difficult transitions, whether it's the loss of a spouse, a health setback, or the realization that living alone is no longer the safest option. At Harriet and Ralph Kaplan Estates, Roberta Mendelson has quietly made it her mission to ensure no one has to navigate that transition alone. Though she holds no official title, Mendelson has become what staff affectionately call the community's resident ambassador, welcoming new neighbors, introducing herself, and helping residents find friendly faces in a place that can initially feel unfamiliar. When I moved in, nobody came and said, "The kitchen's over there." I didn't know where anything was, Mendelson said. Even finding the chapel proved challenging. I saw somebody and I said, "Excuse me, are you going to chapel?" And she said, "Yes. Can I follow you?" "I was looking for someone to take my hand," Mendelson said. The experience has shaped how she approaches every new resident who walks through the doors. "It's nice to know people. I mean, really know people," she said. One of those people was Diane Hart, who moved into Kaplan Estates about 2 months ago after her husband of 60 years died. Leaving her home wasn't something she wanted to do. "I hate change," Hart said. "Everything is just changing so fast." She remembered spotting Mendelson almost immediately. "The minute I saw her, I knew she was going to show me around," Hart said. The two soon discovered an unexpected connection through their families. Their grandchildren used to date each other and quickly became close friends. Mendelson said friendships often begin with something as simple as introducing yourself. "When Diane moved in, I said, 'Gotta know her,'" Mendelson said. "So I went over to her and we just clicked." While Mendelson enjoys helping people settle in, she knows not to overwhelm them. "You can't pounce on them when they come in the door. They have to come in and get settled," Mendelson said. She recognizes that every resident finds comfort in different ways. Some enjoy card games, others attend exercise classes, and some simply appreciate sharing a meal or a conversation. For Diane Cahill, who moved to Kaplan Estates nearly 3 years ago after her husband passed away, building those connections became an important part of starting over. Originally from New York, Cahill relocated to be closer to her sister, but was unsure of what to expect when she first arrived. Today, Cahill participates in nearly every activity on the community calendar, from entertainment programs to social events. Her friendships became especially evident after a recent hospital stay, as fellow residents welcomed her back with a handmade card signed by her neighbors. "Everyone was so nice," Cahill emphasized. Krista Burke, a customer relations concierge at Kaplan Estates, said having someone like Mendelson reach out to new residents can make a tremendous difference. "When people come to assisted living, they're usually coming after some sort of a loss. Meeting them where they are, helping to make the transition a little less scary, it's something that the staff works really hard on. But having it come from somebody who has also been through that transition, has similar life experiences, is so much more powerful." Burke said staff often introduce Mendelson to new residents after they've had a chance to settle in, knowing many people are hesitant to ask for help. Hart has already begun paying that kindness forward herself. For Mendelssohn, welcoming others isn't about organizing activities or convincing people to join every event. It's about helping someone realize they don't have to face a new chapter alone. Another story from the front page. Gordon Hall III, Family Foundation Scholarship awarded. For 43 Lynn students, the dream of earning a college degree became more attainable thanks to the Gordon Hall Family Foundation Scholarship, which has awarded a combined $376,500 to local graduates pursuing undergraduate education. Scholarship recipients, their families, and community leaders gathered Wednesday evening at the Lynn Museum and Arts Center to celebrate this year's awardees. The ceremony also marked what would have been Hall's 96th birthday. This evening, we not only celebrate these remarkable scholars and their families, Stephen Phillips, Memorial Scholarship Executive Director Barbara Wells Eiler said, but also the lasting impact of Gordon's generosity and commitment to expanding educational opportunities for students in Lynn. Administered through the Phillips Memorial Scholarship Fund, the Gordon Hall III Family Foundation Scholarship is available exclusively to students who have attended Lynn High School and reside in the city. Hall believes investing in young people was one of the most meaningful ways to strengthen the community, a vision his family continues to carry forward. Over the years, I have had the privilege of spending many hours talking to him about history and education, Eiler said. One of the things that became very clear was his belief in the transformative power of education. He felt that higher education expanded our thinking, brought in new perspectives, and opened doors not only for students but society as a whole. Mayor Jared C. Nicholson said scholarships such as Hall's help ensure higher education is accessible to students who might otherwise face financial barriers. We're fortunate to live in a country that has unparalleled higher education opportunities and to live in a region that is in many ways the capital of that, Nicholson said. And it is frustrating that for all that opportunity, it is not open to everyone. I'm grateful for the folks that see that and act on it. When folks have the means to do so, it is a truly amazing gift for the family that it affects, but also the entire community. Hall's son, Max Hall, reflected on his father's lifelong curiosity and commitment to community, saying those qualities continue to define the scholarship established in his name. He loved to be a part of communities big and small, with people like himself who are curious, motivated, principled, and certainly with a good sense of humor, Max Hall said. Even though he is not with us in body here tonight, he managed to surround himself once more in spirit with such people. Happy birthday, Gordon, and here's to more learning. The evening concluded with remarks from former Stephen Phillips Memorial Scholarship recipient Eve DeLeon, a Lynn English High School graduate and La Vida Scholars alumni, whose story reflects the opportunities the scholarship is designed to create. De Leon emigrated from Guatemala after a 7.4 magnitude earthquake devastated her community in 2012. As she adjusted to life in Lynn, she said she struggled to find where she belonged while navigating two cultures and later faced another life changing challenge when she was struck by a vehicle outside her home in 2019. I questioned whether I belonged and whether college was the right path for me. In 2019, my path changed again when I was struck by a vehicle outside my home. This event completely altered my life, De Leon said. She encouraged this year's scholarship recipients to lean on those around them as they continue their own educational journeys. In moments when you feel lost, return to your community. Let it ground you. Let it guide you. Because sometimes the path forward isn't about having all the answers, De Leon said. It's about staying connected. Our next story from the front page, Saugus McDonald's puts school supplies on the menu. The McDonald's at 127 Broadway in Saugus was bustling with children getting ready to go back to school as backpacks full of necessary supplies were handed out as part of the Golden Arches backpack giveaway on Wednesday. Six out of the nine locations owned by Lindsay Wallen were participating in the giveaway, with Wallen purchasing 1,400 backpacks for her locations. Director of Operations Vipin Khosla and Wallen's son Bowden Wallen were there handing out backpacks to all the children who streamed in. McDonald's has always been about bringing people together. As a locally owned and operated business, that means supporting the families that support us. Today is more about than just giving away backpacks. It's about supporting our children. We know that the start of a new year can be both exciting and challenging for many families. Preparing for school comes with added financial pressure. That's why events like this matter, Khosla said. Khosla has been working with Wallen for almost 36 years, and the event reminded him of when he was a child back in India, getting ready to go to school. He said getting his backpack and uniform ready would get him excited to go to school. I'm seeing the same thing here. All of the smiles when the kids come in and ask for a backpack really refreshes my memory. Khosla said that while a backpack may seem like a simple item, it's more than that for children. It represents opportunity. It carries books, dreams, goals, and the confidence to walk into school feeling prepared and proud. Every child deserves that feeling, he said. The children who made their way over to the station where the backpacks were given away even got to pick out their colors, some knowing right away what they were looking for. Others took the time to think before picking out their backpack. Our last story from the front page. Becchia and Guyon call for debate. Attorney and business leader John Becchia and State Rep. Tram Guyon have called for another debate before the Democratic primary in the 6th Congressional District on September 1st. Becchia, who is a resident of Linfield, emphasized that the debate will serve as a great way for voters to see just what's at stake, while having the opportunity to hear from the candidates as they answer questions in the same room. He also mentioned that voters across all 39 cities have expressed concern over the high cost of living, specifically that groceries and care cost too much, and that their own children won't be able to afford to either. A debate is the one place in this race that money and influence cannot buy, and I am ready to have that debate any day now between now and September 1st, Becchia said. Guyon also expressed her sympathy to Coe after he missed the most recent debate on July 28th due to a death in the family. With that, she did note that the most recent debate was the last chance for voters to hear from the candidates. And now that Coe has returned, scheduling another debate will provide voters with another chance to do so. Families come first, so we understand Dan being unavailable while mourning a difficult loss. However, now that he's back on the trail, we want to give voters the opportunity to fully connect with candidates. According to a recent poll by the Global Strategy Group, 34% of the 400 likely Democratic primary voters who were surveyed said that they would support Cole, who is leading the race by 19 points. In second place was Becchia, who earned 15% support, while Guyon had 14%. As for the other candidates, Jamie Belsito of Topsfield had 6%, and both Bethany Andres Beck and Dr. Mariah Lancaster had 3%. It is clear that voters in this district are looking for a fighter with experience to take on Trump and represent them in Washington, and we are proud of the momentum this campaign has built by showing up, listening, and laying out a real plan to fight for working families, said Cole. But polls don't win elections, voters do. We're not taking a single vote for granted, and we are going to keep earning support door by door until September 1st. Coe has received endorsements from former President Joe Biden and former Vice President Kamala Harris. He previously served as a special assistant to the president and deputy cabinet secretary at the White House. I'll turn now to the opinion page. And the article, Listen to the Trees. And this is part of a monthly feature provided by the Swampscott Conservancy and submitted by Conservancy President Tanya Banowitz. Listening to the Trees. In one of the more memorable scenes from MGM's classic movie, The Wizard of Oz, Dorothy goes to pick the fruit off an apple tree, only to have her hand slapped by the tree itself. It seems that the tree does not take too kindly to having its apples picked. Angrily, the tree asks Dorothy, "How would you like to have someone come along and pick something off you?" Clearly, this is no ordinary tree. But then again, we're in the land of Oz. The trees in our neighborhood don't move in menacing ways, slap people, or least of all, speak. But it's safe to say our trees don't think or sense things, or do they? In her book, The Light Eaters, How the Unseen World of Plant Intelligence Offers a New Understanding of Life on Earth, award-winning Atlantic Magazine writer Zoe Schlanger explores the question of plant consciousness. Based on past and current research, as well as her own observations, she explores the question of whether plants can sense their surroundings, process information, and make decisions in response to environmental stimuli, and also communicate with others and other organisms. Take the example Schlanger gives of what University of Washington researcher David Rhodes, who studied the decimation of a nearby forest by tent-forming caterpillars in the 1980s. After several years, he noticed that suddenly things change, and it was the caterpillars that began to die off. He found that the trees were actively defending themselves by altering the chemical contents of their leaves in a way that sickened the caterpillars. But what he found especially remarkable was that even the faraway trees that the caterpillars had not yet touched were changing the composition of their leaves. Apparently, they'd been forewarned. While communication between trees through their roots had been established, these trees were too far apart to be passing information underground. Rhodes surmised that the caterpillar warning may be happening through airborne pheromonal substances that the infected trees were given off. That is, a message was being sent through the air. While the idea was met with skepticism and ridicule at the time, it has since been taken up by others. Studies have shown that acacia trees release pheromones to warn other trees of grazing animals, and corn plants emit chemicals to attract parasitic wasps that prey on caterpillar pests. If the trees in our neighbor are saying anything, it's a cry for help. A recent report by the Canadian Journal of Forest Research concluded that trees in the Northeast are dying at increasing rates due to invasive pests, diseases, and climate-related stressors. These losses surpass those resulting from human activity, such as logging and development. Pests such as the emerald ash borer and hemlock woolly adgrid are capable of removing an entire species in certain areas in just a matter of decades. Info on the emerald ash borer can be found at swampscott.gov/1558/invasive-emerald-ash-borer-FAQ. Good luck. Sadly, this is not a new story. In the early part of the last century, the Asian bark fungus was introduced to North America and rapidly spread across the country. Within 40 to 50 years, it is estimated that 3 to 4 billion chestnut trees, majestic trees that once dominated East Coast forests, had died. Likewise, the American elm suffered widespread mortality from Dutch elm disease in the 20th century, spread by the invasive elm bark beetle. Today, 19 states, including Massachusetts, have some degree of infestation of the spotted lantern fly. This invasive insect from Asia attacks our native plants and trees and have been sighted on the North Shore, included Lynn, Salem, and recently Swampscott. They suck the sap out of trees, weakening them and making them more susceptible to other pests and disease. They also leave behind a sticky residue that is a breeding ground for black sooty mold. And if you think you've spotted a spotted lanternfly, you can report the sighting at mass.gov/spotted-lanternfly. While the studies in Schlanger's book show that certain trees and plants have evolved to be able to resist particular pests through chemical means or symbiotic relationships, climate change is making trees overall defenses less effective. Rising temperatures and more frequent droughts can stress trees and make it harder for them to resist predatory insects or the invasion of pathogens. How important are healthy trees to our environment? Consider the mature oaks lining many of our neighborhood streets, for an example. In addition to sequestering carbon, providing shade, diminishing stormwater runoff, and beautifying our community, oak trees are major contributions to ecosystems. The ecologist Thomas W. Tallamy calls the oak the king of deciduous trees for its contribution to the food web. In his new book, The Nature of Oaks, The Rich Ecology of Our Most Essential Native Trees, Tallamy reveals the essential role oak trees play in supporting biodiversity and explain how they sustain wildlife and healthy ecosystems. Watch a video, homegrownnationpark.org/thenatureofoakswampscott. Like other North Shore communities, is blessed with canopy of mature trees, including oaks. However, in addition to the recent findings on tree loss by the Canadian Journal of Forest Research, two local studies by Salem University students show that Swampscott suffered a net loss of 139 acres of tree canopy during the period 2010 to 2023. All Massachusetts communities are required to have a tree warden, but recognizing the importance of tree canopies in providing healthy ecosystem, as well as their natural cooling, carbon storage ability, and many other benefits, North Shore towns and cities have established tree communities that oversee the planting, maintenance, and care of public trees. Lynn had a tree committee to work with public officials to improve the health and management of the city's urban forest and develop an urban forest plant. However, as of February 2025, Lynn's urban forestry program, and by extension, its tree committee, is on indefinite hold due to the termination of federal funding. A Massachusetts state program run by the Department of Conservation and Recreation and Bureau of Forest Fire Control and Forestry partners with local communities to plant free trees in urban residential areas of designated gateway cities, which include both Lynn and Salem. Most municipalities also accept donations to help replace street trees, either through a gift fund or a memorial program. On the state level, an act establishing the Municipal Reforestation Program, which is designed to expand and protect the Commonwealth urban tree canopy, is currently pending Massachusetts legislative action. As the National Wildlife Fund points out, trees are needed in these communities where residents often have less access to green space, higher pollution levels, and more exposure to heat and flooding, all of which trees can help mitigate. With that, I'll close my broadcast. Thank you for joining me.
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0: Here is today's weather forecast on the Talking Information Center. Today it's going to be mostly sunny and hot with breeze high near 92, heat index values as high as 100. And then later this evening, it will be mostly clear skies with breeze low around 74. The sun will rise today at 5:43 a.m. and the sun will set today at 7:58 p.m. Stay tuned for more on the Talking Information Center.
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0: And coming up next on the Talking Information Center, it's today's reading of the Salem News. 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
4: Hello, everyone. My name is Robert from the Talking Information Center. Today is the 6th of August, 2026, and I will be reading from the Salem News. The first article today is titled Lobster in the Park, Lobsterfest Fans Greeted with Perfect Weather at Beverly Homecoming, and was written by news staff. In Beverly, Homecoming signature event, Lobsterfest, returned to Lynch Park Wednesday for another full day where families could chow down on a traditional boiled lobster or lobster roll, chowder, or chicken, catch up with their friends and neighbors, and enjoy some live music from local bands. 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There was also a Spirit of Lobsterfest costume contest open to all ages. For more Beverly Homecoming events, check www.beverlyhomecoming.org. Our next article is titled Navy Letter Denies Aid in Lily Jane Recovery, and was written by Gail McCarthy. The U.S. Navy will not provide any assistance for salvage and recovery related to the ongoing investigation into the sinking of the Gloucester commercial fishing vessel Lily Jane, which claimed the lives of all seven crew on January 30th. In May, Governor Maura Healey and State Senate Minority Leader Bruce Tarr formally requested the Navy's assistance with the investigation on behalf of some of the crew's families, advocating for the Navy's help. The sinking claimed the lives of Captain Arcruzio Gus Sanfilippo, John Beale, and son Paul John Beale Jr., John Roussanadis, Freeman Short, Sean Therrien, and Jadis Samet. The Coast Guard is leading the investigation into the major marine casualty in conjunction with the National Transportation Safety Board. The sinking occurred when the 72-foot vessel was returning to port. There was no mayday call. The Lily Jane sank about 22 miles east of Gloucester in water estimated at roughly 350 feet deep. The reply to Healy and Tarr's request came in a letter from Acting Secretary of the Navy, Hung Cao. We are deeply sympathetic toward the families affected by this tragedy. However, the U.S. Navy is unable to fulfill your request for salvage and recovery, Cao wrote. It is our understanding both the USCG and the NTSB have the requisite information to conclude the investigation. We have received no request to recover the vessel. Furthermore, according to the Salvage Facilities Act, any services would be rendered on a reimbursable basis. The Navy will remain in contact with the Coast Guard and the NTSB as the investigation continues, the letter said. I am deeply sorry about the loss of life associated with this wreckage, and our thoughts are with the families and friends of all those involved in the incident during their time of grief, Cao wrote in conclusion of the letter. In the wake of this reply, Tarr released a statement regarding the Navy's response that denied the request for assistance. Given the unique capabilities of the United States Navy to assist with recovery efforts regarding the fishing vessel Lily Jane, today's response to the request I have made with Governor Healy is disappointing, he said. Since the sinking of this vessel and the tragic loss of of its 7 crew members, our state government has been unwavering in supporting efforts to recover valuable information and components from the vessel, and in honoring the requests of some family members for the recovery of the remains of their loved ones. That commitment has been evidenced not only by the request we have made to the Navy, but also the collaborative and intensive efforts of the Massachusetts State Police, Massachusetts Department of Environmental Police, and any state agency that has been able to contribute to our collective efforts regarding this matter. Surely we will continue to pursue all available avenues to obtain any possible information or item that can shed light on the cause of the sinking and efforts that can help bring closure to family members who have been so deeply impacted by losses that continue to be felt by the community and those well beyond our port who might feel weight of these losses. Gail McCarthy can may be contacted at 978-675-2706 or gmccarthy@northofboston.com. Our next article is titled Cherry Farm Creamery Celebrates 50 Years and was written by Michael McHugh. Cherry Farm Creamery celebrated 50 years of memories and delicious ice cream shared with the local community on Wednesday as employees and local officials gathered to reflect on the store's history and look forward to the future. Cherry Farm Creamery, which was first opened by Stephen Jones in August of 1976, has been operated by the Jones family over the past 5 decades and has grown into a cherished favorite among customers across the North Shore and beyond. While Cherry Farm's first location at the Beverly-Salem Bridge closed in 1988 after being taken by eminent domain by the state of Massachusetts in order to build a new bridge, the business now operates at a popular location on Conant Street off of Route 128 with Sun and Air Golf Center featuring a driving range and a 3-hole practice course. While many believe that the name of the business is associated with the nearby Cherry Hill Farm, the store actually gets its name from a farm on Cherry Street in Wenham, owned by Stephen Jones and his father. Cherry Farm has had other names over the years, including Countryside Dairy, Socks, and Caramel Kiss. General Manager Steve Jones Jr., the son of the business founder Stephen Jones, has worked at the store since he was 14 under the guidance of his family. Jones said that the store does its best to stick with the traditions that returning customers have come to enjoy, but the business has changed somewhat over the past 50 years with more employees and year-round operation. The things that change the most is the seasonality of it, Jones said. When we first started, we were open from April to October, and now we're year-round. And we're actually busy in the winter with ice cream, cakes, and pies. Between the ice cream stand and the golf range, we're up to about 11 full-time employees, and in season, probably another 50 or 60 part-time employees. Mary Beth Very, Assistant General Manager at Cherry Farm, said that Wednesday's ceremony was as much about celebrating the family of employees that have made the store what it is over the years as the business itself. We are honored to be surrounded by so many people who have been part of this incredible journey, Very said. Without a family, there is no Cherry Farm. For 5 decades, Cherry Farm Creamery has been more than just a place to enjoy ice cream. It's been a place where memories have been made, traditions have been started, first jobs have shaped future careers, friendships have been formed, and generations of families have gathered. Today is an opportunity to reflect on and honor the past, celebrate the present with pride, and look to the future with excitement. State Representative Sally Cairns, who said she's been getting ice cream at Cherry Farm since she was 16, offered a resolution from the House of Representatives in recognition of 50 years providing ice cream to the North Shore and supporting countless Danvers youth and charitable groups. Cherry Farm Creamery is such a wonderful presence in this community, Cairns said. Running a small business is hard work. It's a lot of responsibility for many employees with many moving parts. And then on top of that, you're a wonderful partner to so many organizations in our town. We're so grateful to have a business like this that respects the values of the community. Senator Joan Lovely, who took golf lessons when she was younger at the golf center, thanked the Jones family and employees for enriching the local community with a resolution from the state Senate. This is really multi-generational to see what you've done over the past 50 years to grow this beautiful business that is such a treasure to the community. Not just Danvers, but everyone who comes to enjoy all the sweets you have to offer, Lovely said. Sherry Farm has gained a reputation within the community as a dedicated supporter of local youth sports and charitable organizations. Since 2010, Sherry Farm has hosted its annual Ice Cream for Breakfast event in February, donating a percentage of the proceeds to charitable organizations, including Griffin's Gift, the Colleen Richer Memorial Fund, the Danvers People to People Food Pantry, and numerous others. The way I was brought up is that you give back to the people who support you, Jones said. People are in need, so we're happy we can help, whether it's through ice cream, gift cards for raffles, monetary donations, and sponsorships. Jones said that the business has become an important part of the family story, and its growth over the past five decades has only served to share that significance with countless customers and employees. With any small business, it becomes part of your life, he said. It's not a 9-to-5. It's a lot of sacrifices. Your family puts up with a lot because something broke or someone didn't show up and things like that. But the reward is the turnout here today where our family has grown. It's countless how many have worked here over the years, and we're so thankful for that. Michael McHugh can be contacted at mmchugh@northofboston.com or at 781-799-5202. Our next article is titled Exceptional Seniors Recognized for Dedication to Serving the Salem Community, and was written by Michael McHugh. Community members gathered at Winter Island to Winter Island Park to honor three exceptional seniors who have enriched the lives of their neighbors and the wider community with acts of service and generosity during the recently held Salem Senior Recognition Day. The third annual event, hosted by the Salem Council on Aging, invited elected officials, local organizations, and other community members to recognize the contributions of three Salem residents whose contributions to improving their community have often gone unrecognized. The honored seniors were Elwina Tungal, Louisa Espanol, and Martha Bagby. This is an opportunity to honor seniors who go above and beyond with their exemplary community service, Council on Aging Director Teresa Arnold said. Older adults aren't always recognized by the community that they live in, and often were even born and raised in, but they're such an important part of the fabric of our community. These people are making Salem special and leaving their mark for the future. Merkel delivered a City Council President Alice Merkel delivered a proclamation from Mayor Dominic Pangallo, officially declaring August 5th as Salem Senior Celebration Day. Older adults are important members of our community who represent nearly a third of Salem's population and who so often unselfishly share their wisdom and experience to help enrich the lives of the younger generations, the proclamation read in part. Our older adults keep our community running through their selfless volunteerism and hard work. The first award recipient was Elwina Tungal, described as a much revered member of the Council on Aging and a cheerful daily presence at the Community Life Center. In addition to regularly volunteering her time for Council on Aging activities and events, Tungal's nomination highlighted her infectious positivity that pushes her peers to bring their best selves to every day. Elwina is always making sure others are doing okay, an instinct not surprising given her career as a nurse, Beth Debsky said of the Salem Council on Aging. She is always assessing what help is needed and jumping in without needing to be asked. Louisa Espanol was awarded for her work supporting the youth of Palmer Cove and beyond. For the past nine summers, Espanol and her family have organized Props to Props, a popular summer basketball league. Louisa is a pillar of the Palmer Cove community and surrounding areas, George Barbuzzi of the Salem Council on Aging said. While attending to her own family, including her children and grandchildren, she also takes on the watch of all the neighborhood kids and their cherished activities. The final award was given to Martha Bagby, an active member of the community who serves on her church council and chairs the missions committee, where she recruits and supervises volunteers for a monthly dinner event at Life Bridge. Bagby volunteers her time for a variety of efforts, including making Easter baskets for seniors last spring with the Council on Aging, volunteering at the Salem Pantry, serving on the board of the Salem Women's Friends Society, beautifying roadside plantings as a member of the Salem Gardens Club, working with partners in development to build houses in Guatemala, and locally with Habitat for Humanity, and much more. It's clear that service is Women's Friends Society, beautifying roadside plantings as a member of the Salem Gardens Club, working with partners in development to build houses in Guatemala, and locally...

sales tax for Massachusetts shoppers this weekend and was written by Christian M. Wade. Shoppers will get a reprieve from the state sales tax this weekend, with the annual two-day tax holiday giving them a break on some purchases. The holiday will allow shoppers to avoid paying the 6.25 sales tax on most retail items, excluding food and drink at restaurants less than $2,500. A 2018 state law set a permanent tax weekend in August, but left it up to the legislature to determine the dates for the annual holiday. Retailers view tax holidays, which have been held intermittently since 2004, as an opportunity to lure shoppers during a slow season and level the playing field with online retailers, which have generally avoided paying the state sales tax. Many consumers use the weekend to stock up on school supplies or more expensive goods they might not otherwise buy. After all these years, it remains a very effective promotion and consumer safety tool, said John Hurst, president of the Retailers Association in Massachusetts. It's also well-timed, because this is the time of year when retail sales are often down. He said the holiday is particularly important for communities along the New Hampshire border that compete year-round with stores in the tax-free Granite State. But the holiday comes at a cost. The Department of Revenue estimated Massachusetts forfeited nearly $38 million in revenue over the sales tax holiday weekend last year. The state agency also said the holiday often contributes to a spike in consumer activity that boosts indirect tax revenues. Last year, the holiday generated an estimated $3.65 million in indirect tax revenues, the agency says. Massachusetts is one of 20 states holding a tax holiday this year, according to the National Retail Federation. Tax watchdogs are skeptical of the effect of tax-free holidays, with some arguing that it subsidizes businesses at the expense of limited state funding for other programs. To be sure, not everything is tax-free. The holiday won't apply to big-ticket items such as cars and boats or single items costing more than $2,500. Nor does it include taxes on energy bills, restaurant meals, tobacco, or marijuana products. There's no state sales tax on clothing costing less than $175. Retailers say the Massachusetts sales tax puts them at a competitive disadvantage. It's the third largest in New England, behind Rhode Island's 7% and Connecticut's 6.35%. Hurst urged consumers to shop locally this weekend to support Main Street retailers. Consumers have a lot of power, he said. The importance of where we spend and how we spend really has an impact on our main streets and local businesses. It's very important if we want to maintain small local businesses and investment in the state. Christian M. Wade covers Massachusetts state government and politics for CNHI News and North of Boston's media group newspapers and websites. You can email him at cwade@cnhinews.com. Our next article is titled Congressional Hopefuls Push for More Debates and was written by Christian M. Wade. John Bekia and Tram Nguyen are challenging Dan Coe to another debate ahead of the September 1st state Democratic primary, with polls showing a tight margin between the top three candidates in the open wide open congressional race. The six Democrats vying for the party's nomination have already participated in at least nine debates and candidate forums across the sprawling 6th congressional district, which includes most of Essex County and 8 towns in Middlesex County. This week, there are forums scheduled in Beverly and Lynn organized by local Democratic committees and nonpartisan voting access groups. At least two of the congressional hopefuls, however, say that that's not enough. They want a full-throttle debate with Coe, the perceived frontrunner in the congressional race, and claim his absence from a debate in North Andover last week deprived voters of an opportunity to hear from the entire field. Coe backed out of last Thursday's debate hosted by North Andover Democratic Committee, citing a death in the family. But Tuesday, Bekia and Nguyen issued a challenge to Coe to participate in another debate before the primary. Family comes first, so we understand Dan being unavailable while mourning a difficult loss, Nguyen and Andover Democrats said in a joint statement. However, now that he's back on the trail, we want to give voters the opportunity to fully connect with candidates, ask tough questions, and engage in a way that only a debate
allows so they can compare

0: records, ideals, and visions over the next 29 days. She added, in a race that is this close and this important, voters deserve to hear from everyone, and unfortunately did not get the chance to do so in our recent debate, which was the last chance where they could hear from us candidates in this format before the primary. Becchia said in a debate format versus a candidate forum, where they were asked for their views on specific issues, is a great way for voters to see just what's at stake. Voters across all 39 cities and towns are telling me the same things. Groceries cost too much, care costs too much, and their kids cannot afford to build a life here. The Linfield businessman said in a statement, they work hard and earn the right to see the candidates answer the same questions in the same room. The two contenders didn't extend the offer to the other Democrats in the race, former state Representative Jamie Belcito, Middletown software engineer Bethany Andres Beck, and Maria Lancaster, a Salem veterinarian and former State Department official. Coe's campaign manager Olivia Brandon said the Andover Democrat and former Biden administration official has committed to participating in the Beverly and Lynn candidate forums, but wouldn't say whether he would agree to another debate ahead of the primary. Dan is running for Congress to fight back against Trump, defend democracy, and lower costs, and has attended 9 debates and over 7 community events over the course of this campaign. She said in a statement, we will be continuing to meet with voters, answering their questions, and share our vision for the 6th. The debate challenge also came on the same day that Coe's campaign released details of an internal poll showing him with a 19-point lead over other Democrats in the race. The survey of about 400 likely Democratic voters showed Coe with a 34% compared to Becchia's 15% and Nguyen's 14%. Other candidates polled in the single digits, according to Coe's campaign. At least 24% of those who responded were undecided, his campaign said. Despite that, polls released by other candidates over the past few months have shown a tight race between the candidates. So far, there has been no independent polling in the race. Democratic Representative Seth Moulton's decision to run for the U.S. Senate opened up the rare, soon-to-be vacancy in the congressional district, one of 9 House seats in the state. For months, the 6 Democrats and 1 Republican have been crisscrossing the sprawling congressional district to make their pitches at local party forums in an effort to lock down support from delegates for their fledgling campaigns ahead of the primary. In their pitches to the party faithful, the congressional hopefuls are focusing on key issues for the party, such as pushing back on the Trump administration's immigration policies, protections for LGBTQ and transgender individuals, and cuts in federal health care spending. The winner of the Democratic primary will likely face Republican lawyer Micah Jones and U.S. Army veteran and lawyer from Essex, who is running without opposition from within his party. Christian M. Wade covers Massachusetts state government and politics for CNHI News and North of Boston's Media Group newspapers and websites. To email him, you can email him at cwade@cnhinews.com. Our next article is titled, Healey Signs Bill Restricting ICE Cooperation, and was written by Christian M. Wade. Massachusetts has become the latest state to expand legal protections for immigrants and limit cooperation with ICE despite the threat of federal crackdown. Legislation signed by Democratic Governor Maura Healey on Wednesday bars U.S. Immigration and Customs Enforcement agents from pursuing civil arrests at courthouses, schools, and House of Worship and prohibits state and local law enforcement from asking about immigration status, among other provisions. Local police will be barred from asking about a person's immigration status under the new requirements, while law enforcement agencies will be blocked from signing new 287G agreements with the Department of Homeland Security to participate in enforcement operations involving civil immigration violations. It would also allow victims of unjustified actions by federal immigration agents to sue them in state court if they believe their rights were violated. At a bill signing ceremony in Chelsea, Healey boasted that the legislation provides the strongest protections in the nation against abuses by federal immigration officials and keeps them out of courthouses, public schools, hospitals, and other sensitive locations. We know that what ICE is doing is wrong and needs to stop, Healey said in remarks Wednesday, flanked by Democratic lawmakers and immigration advocates. I don't know how anyone can look at what we see on TV, read all the news, and hear from our neighbors, not just in Massachusetts but around the country, and not say ICE is making us less safe. Healey, who is seeking another four-year term in November, shrugged off concerns that the Trump administration will target the state over the new restrictions and said that they won't prevent federal authorities from targeting criminals sought for deportation. I think we can agree that we need immigration reform in this country. We can agree that we need controls at the border, Healey said in her remarks. We can also agree that ICE is so wrong in what it's doing that it needs to be stopped in its tracks. In a statement, a Department of Homeland Security spokesperson restricting so-called law enforcement from working with federal immigration officials will make the state less safe and require ICE to have a more visible presence so that we can find to apprehend the criminals let out of jails and back into communities. Instead of working with us, Massachusetts lawmakers are choosing to release violent criminals from their jails directly back into our communities to perpetrate more crimes and create more victims, DHS said. Sanctuary politicians must stop putting politics above public safety. The agency included a list of recent apprehensions by ICE in Massachusetts that included individuals wanted for rape, assault, kidnapping, firearms violations, and other criminal charges. The bill signed by Healey Wednesday effectively makes Massachusetts sanctuary state by codifying and expanding a 2018 Supreme Judicial Court ruling that local police don't have the power to detain people on immigration charges unless they face criminal charges or are the subject of a judicial warrant for their arrest. Democrats pushed the bill through the legislative process on the final day of formal sessions on last Thursday over the objections of Republicans who argued that provisions of the bill were unconstitutional, put the state at risk of legal challenge by the federal government to block the restrictions. But during the debate on the bill, Democrats who hold a supermajority on the State House of Representatives and the Senate rejected GOP proposals to scale back the proposed restrictions and asked the Supreme Judicial Court for legal opinion on the constitutionality of the measure. That's all the time that we have for today. I'm Robert, and I thank you for listening to the Salem News from the Talking Information Center.
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0: And Alex.
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9: 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This is your reader, George Krein. Today's lead story, and it's a big one, $218 million upgrade begins. City under mandate to improve sewer. It's written by Stephen Hagen. A $218 million investment to update Gloucester's water pollution control facility secondary treatment plant is closer to reality as city, state, and federal officials and project's partners kicked off the upgrade project Wednesday. About 70 people attended a groundbreaking ceremony at the Gloucester facility at 50 Essex Street, including Mayor Paul Lundberg, City Council President Tony Gross, other city officials, State Senate Minority Leader Bruce Tarr, Republican of Gloucester, and representatives from the office of U.S. Representative Seth Moulton, Democrat of Salem, and a bevy of project officials. The city has been mandated by both the state and federal governments to install secondary sewage treatment. Gross told those assembled he actually worked at the water pollution control facility several years ago. "The appreciation I have for the members of this group is unmeasurable," Gross said. "I'm here to offer my help." Tarr said the project shows the importance of being good stewards of our environment. "This is a day that's been a long time coming," Tarr said. "This is a day of reckoning. We're all in this together. The next chapter is being written now." The project is being led by Gloucester's Department of Public Works. The project team includes Apex Companies as the owner's project manager, Tetra Tech as project engineer, and MWH Constructors serving as construction manager at risk. That's the quote. Tom Keefe, a design engineer with Tetra Tech, said the capital project is the largest ever undertaken by the city of Gloucester. "The result will be a clear Gloucester Harbor and Massachusetts Bay," Keefe said. Lundberg said the project indicates Gloucester is a good steward of the area's coastal waters. He estimated the project will cost approximately $218 million. "As a city right on the bay, it is our job to keep the waters clean," he said. "That is what these upgrades are for, to ensure that our wastewater is treated properly when it goes back out to the ocean." Lundberg said some funding for the project has already been allocated from the Federal American Rescue Plan Act dollars the city received. "We have multiple departments working every grant and loan opportunity that we are eligible for to help keep the cost to residents down," he said. "Right now, the project is primarily funded through the Massachusetts, bear with me, State Revolving Fund, the SRF. We've also secured state and federal grants and a congressional earmark to help." Lundberg, who said the project estimated completion date is spring of 2031, said work is already underway. The Planning and development was being worked on for the past few years, and now we're starting the construction with this groundbreaking, he said. Public Works Director Mike Hale said the plant upgrade represents a major project in the city of Gloucester. He said the new construction will augment the current facility, which has operated for several decades. This is going to remain in place for the next 50 years, Hale said. Project costs. In April, Chief Financial Officer Connor McCorkle outlined several different alternatives city officials might use to cover the project costs and their projected impacts on taxpayers. Addressing a recent city council meeting, McCorkle said Gloucester taxpayers are looking at a possible 32-year payment period with, quote, significant implications for sewer and water costs as well as property taxes. Under one scenario, a typical Gloucester family of four that uses 11,000 gallons of water and sewage per quarter could see their quarterly bill almost double, jumping from $351 to $674. In 2024, the City Council approved a $206 million loan order for construction. McCorkle said when including early property project funding, $12 million from the American Rescue Plan Act, an Environmental Protection Agency grant, and Mass Works grants, the total investment comes out to about $218 million. The city entered into a consent decree with the U.S. Environmental Protection Agency and the State Department of Environmental Protection in 2023 to end the wastewater pollution control facility's discharge of undertreated disease-containing sewage into Massachusetts Bay. Signed by law changes delayed. Measure slated for spring town meeting. It's written by Stephen Hagan. Rockport, the move to present a redrafted signed by law to town meeting has been postponed from this fall to next spring. Town officials and board members are fine-tuning alterations to a bylaw providing the oversight of signs in Rockport. The changes were prompted by a 2015 ruling by the U.S. Supreme Court that found sign regulations that are based on content are presumptively unconstitutional. The Town Government and Bylaw Committee found much of Rockport's signed bylaw is content-based, prompting the group to redraft it. Meeting July 27th, the committee reviewed its new draft. Chair Sheila Becker said board members had hoped to vote on the signed bylaw and, quote, tee it up for the fall town meeting. But neither is going to happen for several reasons, she said. Instead, we plan to have the signed bylaw and related matters on the spring town meeting warrant. Becker said one reason was voiced during a recent joint call held between Town Administrator Mitch Vieira, Town Council, and herself. She said Town Council raised questions about the planned changes to the signed bylaw, violating the First Amendment of the U.S. Constitution. She addressed and clarified some of the questions we had at the last meeting and that are reflected in the current draft, Becker said. She did take one matter under advisement. That issue was related to whether the word or concept of accessory use or accessory signs should be in a general bylaw, since it is a zoning bylaw and a land bylaw land use concept, Becker said. Becker said during the meeting that the use of the word accessory may not be relevant to the general bylaw. So I assume that means that she's recommending that we remove any reference to accessory in this draft bylaw, said Becker, who added recent versions of the draft included references to accessory signs and on-premises accessory signs. The First Amendment protects five freedoms: religion, speech, press, assembly, and the right to petition the government to correct injustices or change policies. During the meeting, committee members considered whether the signed bylaw might violate the amendment's free speech clause. Member William Sclafani suggested the committee focus on the main aspects of the draft bylaw. I know we don't want to bog down on the first point, he said. But Becker said efforts to refine the draft bylaw needed a closer look at the fine aspects in the language of the proposed measure. This is an important point, she said. I think the whole accessory sign, quote, is gone. That definition should probably be gone. Becker said she planned to speak with town planner Betsy Ware to determine whether the newer language in the proposed bylaw would be sufficient. I think that what is being suggested is a good solution, Becker said. It seems like a good idea to me. Sclafani agreed with Becker's sentiment. It makes sense, he said. Vice Chair Susan Lillis said she planned to update the language in the draft to satisfy the necessary changes being called for by fellow committee members. I'd be happy to sit down, maybe with Becker, and just kind of go through everything and then do the logistics, she said. I would want to make sure that you and I are on the same page. Becker suggested the committee members, quote, run through the concept. We could do another draft and see how it looks, she said. The Government and Bylaw Committee is tentatively scheduled to meet again August 24th. Finally, from the front page, Greenhead Report bites back at flies. I think we have our pun winner for today. It's written by Molly Raines of the New Hampshire Bulletin. A unique kind of beast emerges from the marshlands of the East Coast each July. New England beachgoers know them well. With bulging Kelly green eyes and mouth parts that slice into their target's skin like scissors, greenhead horseflies can't be ignored. But with enough data, they can perhaps be avoided. At least that's what web developer turned volunteer insect data collector Gregory Hogan hopes. On Hogan's website, the Greenhead Report, users track and compile data on the insect that disrupts beach days and the East coastal economy every July and August. At first, Hogan hoped the site, one of many side projects of his, would inform his own beach-going habits. He often bicycles to the beach, he said, from his home in Newburyport. If a swarming cloud of green-eyed flies is waiting for him there, he preferred to skip the trip. So to help himself and other prospective beach goers gauge the midsummer fly situation, Hogan developed a two-step online form. Reports roll in from the perhaps unlucky individuals already on the sand. The first question is a simple one. Have you seen a greenhead today? Then, if the answer is yes, users rate the amount of flies they are contending with on a four-part scale from not bad at all to holy crap. Reports cover a string of beaches from Massachusetts to Maine. Citizens, scientists. Hogan has never advertised the site, he said, yet curious New England internet users seem to have discovered it themselves. As of late July, about 500 people had submitted a report so far this year. Thousands more had visited the site for a fly forecast. When people come together to log nature observations, the data stacks up, said David Angelini, an entomologist and biology professor at Colby College in Waterville, Maine. It's exciting, he said, when community science projects snowball and grow. Projects that encourage people to participate in observing nature can kind of open up that world of being exposed to all the living world, said Angelini, who runs his own citizen science project compiling observations of another small winged creature, the soapberry bug, S-O-A-P-B-E-R-R-Y, bug. There's always going to be a value to increasing a public awareness about something like a greenhead, a part of the natural world that impacts us, he said. Community science data is inherently limited by the way it tends to, quote, accumulate naturally, as people happen to make and record observations, Angelini said. If you were an ecologist and you set out to study the distribution of organisms, it's not how you would approach it, he said. That's one reason Hogan is hesitant to call himself a scientist. I don't think I've ever tried to frame myself or, like, thought about it in that way, he said. Yet Angelini added, despite some limitations, observations generated by projects like Hogan's can still be useful and valuable information. Time and resources are limited in terms of people who are practicing scientists. To get the public involved is a real help, honestly, Angelini said. And indeed, Hogan's work seems to be one of relatively few endeavors currently collecting population-level data on greenheads in the region. Previous projects have looked at the yields from greenhead traps, boxes placed in coastal marshes and primed with fly bait, to study the fly's population health, according to Amelia Taggart, a technician with the Seacoast Science Center in Rye, New Hampshire. But these days, Taggart said, the boxes are primarily used to reduce the fly's populations in an attempt to lessen the amount of painful bites received by beachgoers. Fly and ecosystem health tied. Greenheads are a useful insect to study, in part because their population's health is understood to mirror that of the estuarine ecosystem as a whole, Taggart said. The flies also play an important ecological role, feeding on and being fed on by many other marsh residents. The insects provide a food source for seabirds like sandpipers and willets. Hogan hopes to refine his website to make it more professionally useful to scientists. He's thinking, for example, of incorporating more charts and other data visualizations and possibly tweaking the form. Though he said, I still want it to be fun. He's also planning some analysis of his own. For instance, Hogan wants to fact check the local legend that greenheads emerge and fade away with the full moon. To do so, he will cross-reference data from the project, which has run since 2020 with moon and tide charts. Angelini said the data could already be useful to researchers, but could be refined further, for instance, by allowing users to record the location where they made their observation, or simply adding more sites to the list. He also suggested working with iNaturalist, a massive online collection of observations that Angelini sees as the gold standard for citizen science data. Though greenheads can be a nuisance in the summer, we and the ecosystems they call home would likely be worse off without them, Angelini said. And besides, they are a unique insect to behold. Honestly, I mean, they are kind of beautiful, he said, if they weren't so painful. Final note, the Greenhead Report can be found at, of course, greenheadreport, all one word, .com. Betcha reveals undisclosed stocks and assets. It's written by Christian Wade, Statehouse reporter, Boston. Democratic congressional candidate John Betcha has filed an updated financial disclosure showing millions of dollars in assets his campaign hadn't previously revealed, including stocks tied to the fossil fuel, defense, and tobacco industries. Betcha, one of six Democrats running in the 6th congressional district race, filed an amended financial disclosure form to the clerk of the U.S. House of Representatives on July 31st, listing about 40 stock positions and between $10 and $25 million in holdings that weren't previously disclosed. Members of Congress and qualified candidates are required to submit financial disclosure under reports detailing income sources, assets, and liabilities. Under federal law, they only need to report the ranges of their holdings, hence the $10 to $25 million comment. Not exact figures. Typically, candidates must submit them annually, and their latest report is due 30 days before an election. To be sure, Betcha filed his preliminary disclosure to the House clerk on time in February, and the amended July 31st filing comes slightly more than a month before the September 1st primary. A Betcha campaign spokesperson attributed the revised disclosure to a, quote, mistake made by his preparer, and said the Linfield businessman pledges, if elected to Congress, to divest any holdings that might create a conflict of interest. The preparer made a mistake, and to ensure full transparency, we fixed it, just like we'd expect anyone else to do, Betcha's campaign said. When elected, John will uphold the highest ethics and will divest from any holdings that could create any kind of real or perceived conflict of interest. He will work with the North Shore and no one else, the state work for the North Shore and no one else, the statement said. The new filing shows Betcha's largest asset is his ownership interest in FS Vector, LLC, a District of Columbia financial services consulting firm he chairs and formerly ran as CEO. His filings show the value of his stake ranging from $5 to $25 million, with tax distributions between $100,000 and $1 million. Betcha has millions of dollars in holdings tied to a range of sectors, including tobacco, petroleum, and the defense industry, according to a detailed list of his stock holdings. He reported shares in Shell, ExxonMobil, and Chevron, and other petroleum interests, as well as Philip Morris International and a British American Tobacco, according to the filings. Other holdings include in defense industry giants Lockheed Martin and GE Aerospace. Betcha also disclosed holdings in Kinder Morgan Williams, a Tennessee-based energy company that tried to extend a natural gas pipeline through Massachusetts several years ago that faced intense public opposition, ranging in value from $100,000 to $250,000, the filing shows. He also disclosed cryptocurrency holdings with the Circle Internet Group that he recently sold for about $5 million, according to the filings. Overall, Betcha's latest report shows a high range of more than $25 million in previously unreported stocks, not including exchange-traded funds, mutual and money market funds. Betcha, political newcomer, is a largely self-funded candidate who has pumped millions of dollars of his own money into his campaign, according to his Federal Election Commission filings. In his most recent filing to the FEC, Betcha reported more than $3.4 million in contributions since he jumped into the race, but nearly $3 million of that he loaned to his own campaign. Hilly signs bill restricting ICE cooperation. It's written by Christian Wade, Boston. Massachusetts has become the latest state to expand legal protections for immigrants and limit cooperation with ICE, despite the threat of a federal crackdown. Legislation signed by Democratic Governor Mara Healey on Wednesday bars U.S. Immigration and Customs Enforcement, ICE, agents from pursuing civil arrests at courthouses, schools, house of worship, and prohibits state and local law enforcement from asking about immigration status, among other provisions. Local police will be barred from asking about a person's immigration status under the new requirements, while law enforcement agencies will be blocked from signing new 287G, so-called, agreements with the Department of Homeland Security to participate in enforcement operations involving civil immigration violations. It would also allow victims of unjustified actions by federal immigration agents to sue them in state court if they believe their rights were violated. At the bill signing in Chelsea, Healey boasted that the legislation provides the strongest protections in the nation against abuses by federal immigration officials and keeps them out of courthouses, public schools, hospitals, and other sensitive locations. "We know that what ICE is doing is wrong and it needs to stop," Healey said in remarks Wednesday, flanked by Democratic lawmakers and immigration advocates. "I don't know how anyone could look at what we see on TV, read all the news, and hear from our neighbors, not just in Massachusetts, but around this country, and not say ICE is making us less safe." Healey, who is seeking another four-year term in November, shrugged off concerns that the Trump administration will target the state over the new restrictions and said they won't prevent federal authorities from targeting criminals sought for deportation. "I think we can agree that we need immigration reform in this country. We can agree that we need controls at the border," Healey said in her remarks. "We can also agree that ICE is wrong at what it is doing and needs to be stopped in its track." In a statement, a Department of Homeland Security spokesperson restricting local law enforcement from working with federal immigration officials will make the state less safe and require ICE to have a, quote, "more visible presence so that we can find and apprehend the criminals let out of jails and back into communities. Instead of working with us, Massachusetts lawmakers are choosing to release violent criminals from their jails directly back to our communities to perpetrate more crimes and create more victims," DHS said. "Sanctuary politicians must stop putting politics above public safety." The agency included a list of recent apprehensions by ICE in Massachusetts that included individuals wanted for rape, assault, kidnapping, firearms violations, and other criminal charges. The bill signed Wednesday by Healey effectively makes Massachusetts a sanctuary state by codifying and expanding a 2018 Supreme Judicial Court ruling that local police don't have the power to detain people on immigration charges unless they face criminal charges or are subject to a judicial warrant for their arrest. Putting to lie the statement from DHS, Democrats pushed the bill through the legislative process on the final day of formal sessions last Thursday over the objections of Republicans who argued that provisions of the bill were unconstitutional, put the state at risk of a legal challenge by the federal government to block the restrictions. But during the debate on the Hill, Democrats who hold a supermajority in the state House of Representatives and Senate rejected GOP proposals to scale back the proposed restrictions and asked the state Supreme Judicial Court for a legal opinion about the measure's constitutionality. Healey's approval of the bill comes as the Trump administration threatens to crack down on states that restrict immigration enforcement. President Donald Trump's immigration czar, Tom Homan, has renewed threats to, quote, "flood the zone" in states that pass laws curbing the ability of ICE to apprehend criminal and civil suspects. Other states have passed similar laws protecting immigrants and restricting ICE, including New York and New Jersey, and have been sued by the Department of Justice over the restrictions. The Department of Homeland Security issued a public notice this week that is looking for property in downtown Boston that can provide up to 250 parking spots for an ICE vehicle's staging area for federal immigration enforcement operations. Healy said Wednesday the state absolutely cannot allow ICE to ramp up its operations in the city by leasing parking spots in downtown Boston while they're engaging in these illegal tactics. In September, the U.S. Department of Justice sued Boston over its sanctuary policies, limiting cooperation with federal immigration crackdowns, claiming the city government is shielding criminal aliens from deportation. And I just need to comment that there's nothing in the legislation that does anything to shield criminal aliens. ICE targeted the state with several high-profile immigration raids, including a recent operation that led to the arrest of more than 1,400 aliens. The agency said have criminal records and ties to transnational organized crime and gangs. Massachusetts Coalition for Immigration Reform, which supports curbs on illegal immigration, called the new law an ill-advised measure that assigns a higher priority to ideology than to public safety. We have time for one or two letters to the editor. Drew Tarr deserves re-election. We knew it could do it, and he did. State Representative Drew Tarr hit the ground running when he was sworn in after the spring special election, moving seamlessly into caring for the people of Cape Ann as his predecessor, mentor, and friend Anne Margaret Ferrante had done so well since 2009. Having served as her legislative aide for the past decade, Drew knew his way around Beacon Hill and where to go to get the help our communities need. My all-time favorite headline a few weeks ago was, "Two Tars Bring Home the Bacon." That was in the Times on July 13th, continuing the close working relationship that Anne Margaret had with Senate Minority Leader Bruce Tarr, ain't bipartisanship grand, Drew delivered for Cape Ann. Now Drew is running for a full term, and he has earned our continuing support. Please join me on September 1st in supporting Representative Andrew Drew Tarr for re-election as state representative. And that reminds me, September 1st is a whole week before Labor Day, very early for a primary election when many people remain in full summer mode, so make a plan to vote. If you won't be here in person on Election Day, vote by mail or in person when early voting begins, but by all means, vote. It's written by Carolyn Stewart of Gloucester. Speak up when bias is present. I was deeply saddened and disturbed to read the letter about the black resident who was confronted in the library parking lot and told she couldn't park there because it was for, quote, residents only, despite explaining that she lives in Rockport. No one should have to prove they belong in the community they call home. It is heartbreaking that in 2026, people are still being judged by the color of their skin rather than the simple fact that they are our neighbors. Rockport is a place many of us cherish for its beauty, kindness, and sense of community. Incidents like this remind us that we cannot simply assume everyone feels welcomed or accepted. We have a responsibility to speak up when prejudice and bias reveal themselves, whether subtle or overt. Silence allows the moments to continue. Compassion, awareness, and courage are how we move forward. It's written by Kate Roby of Gloucester. Thanks so much for listening. Please be sure to join us again tomorrow for another edition of the Gloucester Daily Times. And also take time to visit our website, ticnetwork.org, where you'll find a large recorded library of newspapers, magazines, and best-selling books.
10: 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Here is today's weather forecast on the Talking Information Center. Today it's going to be mostly sunny and hot with degrees high near 92, heat index values as high as 100. And then later this evening it will be mostly clear skies with degrees low around 74. The sun will rise today at 5:43 a.m. and the sun will set today at 7:58 p.m. Stay tuned for more on the Talking Information Center.
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14: Hello, this is Kathleen, and today, Thursday, August 6th, I'll be reading to you from the daily news of Newburyport. Enjoying National Night Out. Salisbury and Amesbury residents turn out for festivities. By Caitlin D. Salisbury. Tuesday's National Night Out festivities were a massive success for both the Salisbury Police Department and the Amesbury Police Department, with people coming out in droves to attend events at both communities. National Night Out is an annual community policing campaign that promotes positive interaction between police and residents with departments around the country, including the Amesbury and Salisbury PDs, hosting their own events on the first Tuesday in August. In Salisbury, approximately 100 townspeople spent the beautiful Tuesday evening at the Beach Road Station, interacting with officers, enjoying fun activities, and eating food cooked by department members. Specifically, local kids had a chance to watch a demonstration from the department's drone and K-9 units, sit in the Salisbury PD's utility terrain vehicle, and tie-dye shirts with the Department of Parks and Recreation, which Jen Roca Tenants, Salisbury Parks and Recreation Administrator, said was a fun experience. It's always very fun night to be part of the police department's National Night Out. We have typically done tie-dye every year. It's great to be able to offer this free, fun activity for families, she said. When reflecting on the evening, Salisbury Police Chief Tom Fowler said between the warm weather and the excitement of the residents, the event was a hit. I thought it was very successful. We had a good crowd, the weather was great, and we had several parts of the town there, he said. Fowler also said events like this give his officers a chance to interact with community members in non-emergency situations, allowing residents to see them in a new light. It really gives the public a chance to meet officers and interact with the officers when it's not a crisis or something's gone wrong or we're called to a scene to assist. It shows the human side of the officers, he said. Mainly, Fowler said he was happy to see residents, local officials, and others come out to support the department and take part in the event for another year. It's a nice feeling knowing that the men and the women of the Salisbury Police Department are supported by the town. And I think we have the public's trust, and I think it shows in events like this, when the public shows up, he said. National Night Out was also a hit in Amesbury, with approximately 1,000 residents coming out to Heritage Park, likely the biggest turnout for the event ever, according to organizer and local police officer Ron Gilmet. Between an abundance of food vendors such as Metzi's Cantina and Big Rig Barbecue, to live wrestling matches by Rad Pro Wrestling, and an appearance by Miss Massachusetts, the event had something for everyone. For Gilmet, the fact that a range of community organizations, local businesses, and residents were enthusiastic about participating in the festivities was meaningful. It really means a lot. It shows how special Amesbury is as a community, he said. Like Fowler, Gilmet also said the event allowed the department members to interact with residents of all ages, aligning with the mission of National Night Out. We don't get to interact with people on their best day, usually. Unfortunately, it's on their worst days. So these opportunities, when it's a fun, family-friendly event that's free to the public, those are huge for us to humanize the badge and get to talk to everybody and really engage, he said. Mainly, Gilmet said the department was happy to host another successful event that showcased all different facets of the city. There is just so much that Amesbury has to offer, and just to display that on that night. It means a lot to the police department, and it's a great showing of our community, he said. Amesbury Chamber hosts music-themed event series by Caitlin D. Amesbury. Local music lovers are in luck. A brand new music-centric event series, Good Vibes Weekend, is coming to Amesbury later this week. Good Vibes Weekend, which is hosted by the Amesbury Chamber of Commerce, will be made up of live music, music trivia, and more, and will take place throughout the city starting on Thursday. The majority of the events on the schedule are free, with a few requiring tickets. Amesbury Chamber of Commerce Executive Director Sheila Beach said the idea for the inaugural event stemmed from discussions about how to promote all that the city has to offer. Through our events and tourism committee, we're always talking about different programming that's happening around the community and ways that we can promote Amesbury as a whole. And one of the things that is always happening in Amesbury is some sort of live music or music-related event or activity. So we figured now is a good time for us to pull together a schedule of events highlighting how incredibly creative Amesbury is, he said. Now the first ever Good Vibes Weekend is only days away, and the schedule is chock full of events. As Beach said, members of the business community were quick to jump at the chance to participate in the series. We're always looking for ways that we can highlight how creative Amesbury is. So our members are always happy to support these initiatives that are more collaborative, and we can cross-promote each other and highlight that there is always something going on, she said. Events on the schedule range from existing goings-on, like a summer series performance in the Upper Mill Yard on Thursday, today, to new happenings like Style and Sound at Apricot Lane on Saturday, where local musician Kevin Wall will play live music while customers shop. Apricot Lane owner Gretchen McCarthy said she is happy to take part in the series and added that she's excited to see community members enjoy the music-related events. I just think it's fun. The city is going to come to life with music all around us, and we just want to be a part of that, she said. While the series would allow residents and visitors to enjoy live music at Apricot Lane and other events, it also serves as encouragement to support local businesses while in the area, Beach said. All of these events are an awesome opportunity to tack on to grabbing a bite to eat or a beer at one of the breweries or doing a little bit of shopping with your girlfriends. You can totally make a day of it, she said. Beach also said as she looks ahead, the Chamber hopes to continue hosting Good Vibes Weekend in the years to come. It is definitely something we're hoping will continue to grow as the years go on, she said. Those interested in learning more about Good Vibes Weekend can visit the Chamber's website at https://amesburychamber.com. As I see it, Fido, Don't Do This to Yourself by Doug Brendel. You're worried about the robots taking over and subjecting us humans. Too late. The bots will have battled the animals for control. Your pet is running your life. Dogs are the worst. You are letting that dog out on the dog's schedule. You are cleaning up the dog's do or finagling someone else to. You are feeding the dog exactly what the dog has taught you it likes. The dog has you right where the dog wants you. My brother Ron has two ridiculous little dash hounds. He claims he's established a nightly mealtime regime. Both dogs are required to finish off their food bowls before either dog gets a treat. So every evening, the dog that finishes first goes over to the slow one and delivers a pep talk to hurry things along. What Ron doesn't realize, of course, is that the dog is really saying, "This is hilarious. Let's see how long we can make a college professor with a PhD stand paralyzed in his kitchen, clutching a bag of milk-bone chicken doodle dandies. The dogs are in charge. But now, and why should we be surprised by this? We're on the cusp of a new level of doggy indulgence. A study of dogs and dog owners across 33 countries reveals that dogs literally get addicted to their toys. A pup who can't let go of that Buzz Lightyear chew toy will sacrifice food, sleep, even playtime if playtime is buzzless. A deeply addicted dog, even facing its most beloved human, can't be coaxed to concede that canine crack. And if you somehow manage to take away the object of the addiction, the dependent doggy actually goes into withdrawal. Gruesome details are withheld. This is a family newspaper. Well, you know what's next? Doggy treatment programs. Doggy social workers. A doggy rescue mission on Skid Row. Doggy drug dealers paying off neighborhood cops so they can keep supplying Barack Obama's squeak dolls to the underage Portuguese water dogs. This whole scenario is tragic on multiple levels. First, how sad that dogs are now sophisticated enough to have their own addiction culture. And we could have avoided all of this if you never gave that red rubber ring to your Rottweiler in the first place. You wouldn't be making twice a week visits to Rover Rehab today. Second, and in my opinion, far more importantly, what does it say about us Homo sapiens? With our superior intelligence, with our limitless potential, why have we relegated our autonomy to animals that can't open their own cans? I'll tell you why. It's not just cuteness. Yes, we are suckers for cuteness, but there are lots of cute animals we don't enslave ourselves to. Consider the echidna, that Australian egg-laying mammal that looks like a miniature platypus with long rubbery snout instead of a duckbill. The echidna is perhaps the cutest animal on the planet. In fact, its babies are called Puggles, which is a hopelessly cute name, even cuter than Gosling or Maggot. Newborn Puggles are the size of a jelly bean, with about as much hair. We're talking preposterous cuteness, excruciating cuteness. Yet there are Puggle stores in shopping malls? Nope, there aren't puppy stores in shopping malls, because it's not just cuteness we humans are suckers for. We are suckers for being sucked up, too. Even the ugliest dog knows that giving you that wide-eyed, wistful gaze of utter devotion will short-circuit your rational mind and instantly rewire you for a lifetime of slavish guardianship and four-figure vet bills. They are taking over the world, I'm telling you, and I suspect the ugliest ones are in charge of their movement. The ugly dogs, unable to play the cuteness card, have honed their wide-eyed, wistful-gazing skills to Vulcan mind-meld levels. We're already opening their cans for them. How long before we're fetching their slippers? Follow Doug Brendel home from the vet with his cat. They're headed by wistful-gazing skills to Vulcan mind-meld levels. We're already opening their cans for them. How long before we're fetching their slippers?

garage, and add a three-story, four-unit bed and breakfast. The proposal includes a minimal lot area of 5,393 square feet. It's quite a bit larger than the other buildings on that side of the street, which is a historic streetscape, Ward 2 City Councilor Stephanie Niketic said. City Planning Director Andy Port said that in general, it is not uncommon to have a bed and breakfast or an in-style use downtown. I don't think there's anything surprising about that, Port said. It is a proposed new structure on a site that has an existing smaller structure, but it's also downtown and has some tall structures near it. So I don't think that there is anything unusual about the design of the building per se. He said concerns may come up due to surrounding factors. It's a little bit of an awkward site because, amongst other things, this parcel has four parking spaces that are easements for units that are on another property, Port said. I've encountered this situation before in Newburyport, but it means, in essence, that the proposed building doesn't front on the street in the normal sense. I don't think that's necessarily a huge problem, but it's a little atypical. He said the scale and proportions have been largely worked out by the applicant, listed as attorney Douglas Deschaine. Obviously, on a tight street like that, there is going to be some debate about the particulars. But I don't think that there is anything surprising about the proposed use or the plan in general, Port said. 9 Center Street is owned by Development and Marketing Group, NBPT 1, LLC, with Leslie Saba listed as co-owner. It was last assessed at $604,000 and was purchased by the current owners in August 2025 for $725,000, according to city records. The narrow two-way Center Street is home to Port Vita Mexican Cantina, Grand Trunk Wine and Cheese, Compass Rose Inn, and multiple residents. It is located between Water Street and Liberty Street in the city's downtown. Niketic, whose ward includes Center Street, said that this proposed development has had a long history with being continued across multiple planning board meetings, and that it was expected to be discussed during Wednesday's planning board meeting. Some of the neighbors have submitted public comments voicing their thoughts and concerns over the proposal. Christopher Clifford, trustee of Milk Street Realty Trust and the owner of 5½ Center Street, where Compass Rose Inn is located, wrote a public comment dated July 6th, outlining issues including the scale and massing of the proposed development, the architectural design, the loss of privacy, and the removal of mature screening. The potential structural impacts associated with the disturbance of the underlying ledge and stormwater management. I have submitted a series of proposed conditions that I believe would significantly reduce many of these concerns, and I remain committed to working with the applicant in the hopes that an acceptable solution can still be reached, Clifford said. Until those issues are satisfactorily addressed, however, I respectfully ask the board to deny the application as currently presented, or alternatively require substantial revisions and appropriate conditions before any approval is granted. Not all comment has been negative, however. On Tuesday, Thomas Nolan of 5 Center Street filed his own public comment to express his strong support for the proposed redevelopment of 9 Center Street. The new building has been carefully designed to complement the historic character of Center Street, while remaining appropriately located.

0: located behind the existing parking along the street, Nolan said. Deshane did not respond to a request for comment in time for this report. Newberry Town Day scheduled for next weekend by Caitlin D. Newberry. Hundreds of local residents are expected to make their way down to Central Green next weekend to celebrate their community and all it has to offer on Newberry Town Day. Newberry Town Day, which is August 15th, is a collaboration between the Newberry Cultural Council and the Newberry Recreation Committee, with support from the town of Newberry. The event, originated in 2022, has grown throughout the years, something Robin Lawson, chair of the Newberry Cultural Council and an individual who has been involved in the event from the beginning, said has been a welcome change. It is always gratifying when you start something and you see it take off, and you see it evolve, and you see people getting involved who are enthusiastic and excited. Not only your own team, which is the Cultural Council, but all of the volunteer signups, all of the artists who are participating, all of the kids, everybody who is involved, she said. This year's event will continue the trend of positive growth, with a number of free offerings on the docket, including children's entertainment like a meet and greet with a mini horse and donkey, live music throughout the day ahead of a set by local cover band Revel Up. There will also be an artist's village featuring the work of numerous locals, artists, and artisans, most of which will be available for purchase. A cultural presentation by Larry Spotted Crow Man, an I Love Newberry painting wall where residents can paint their favorite things about the town, games and activities with the Newberry Public Library staff, and more. Alongside the activities, performances, and artists' village, there will also be a food and drink available from a variety of vendors, like True North Ale Company, Fat Belly Barbecue, and more. Kevin Tai, owner of Fat Belly Barbecue, said he is excited to bring his truck over to the field as part of the festivities. We're looking forward to going over there, he said. With a number of local businesses and activities set to be in one area at the time, Ellen Daly, a member of the Newberry Cultural Council, said residents will be able to explore all of the town's offerings, aligning with the mission of the event. We all just want people to be aware of the resources and the talent and the culture that exists in our town. Because it's so small, but actually there's quite a bit there, she said. Similarly, Lawson said the event will allow locals to learn about what is available in town and give them a chance to connect with their neighbors. The idea is to build communities throughout Newberry and also to educate people on what we have here, which is just a stunning area, he said. Mainly Newberry Town Day gives residents all of the three of the town's neighborhoods, Plum Island, Byfield, and Old Town, the unique chance to come together as a community and form important bonds, according to Lawson. To me, in this day and age, community is where it's at. That's what we have here, she said. Cantimus invites public to season preview. Wenham. The Cantimus Chamber Chorus invites the public to attend a free season preview on Tuesday, August 25th, at 7:15 p.m. at First Church in Wenham, 1 Arbor Street. This is always a fun evening of exploring new repertoire. You can join in the singing or just listen. There is no admission fee and no pressure of performance at the preview because it's just an introduction to the music we'll be working on this season. It's a great way to meet Cantimus, Artistic Director Jason Iannuzzi said. Pantomis also invites interested singers in all voice parts to audition for the 2026-27 concert season. Auditions will take place Tuesday, September 8th, and Tuesday, September 15th, from 6 to 7 p.m. at the First Church in Wenham. Cantemis's first concerts of the season, Once Upon a Winter, Tales of Wonder Through a Child's Eyes, will be December 5th, 12th, and 13th in Newburyport, Beverly, and Gloucester, respectively. Iannuzzi said it will be an imaginative concert exploring the season through stories of wonder, memory, family, and hope. The concert will feature Matthew Harris's A Child's Christmas in Wales, based on Dylan Thomas's autobiographical story, and a rich tapestry of contemporary and traditional repertoire from diverse cultural perspectives. The chorus will be joined by instrumentalists and the Lexington Children's Chorus. It will be a celebration of shared humanity, Iannuzzi said. For its May concerts, Cantemis will perform A Place Called Home. The program will explore the desire for belonging, with music reflecting memory, welcome, hope, and community, and the reality that home is more than just a place. If you're looking for a choir that values artistic excellence, thoughtful programming, and meaningful storytelling, Iannuzzi said, we would love to have you join us for this musical journey. Cantemis participates in the Card to Culture program, a Mass Cultural Council initiative that offers reduced price tickets to cardholders. It is a member of masscreative.org and the Greater Boston Choral Consortium, a cooperative association of diverse choral groups in Boston and the surrounding area. Prospective singers are invited to visit www.cantemis.org for more information about the chorus. To schedule an audition appointment or to ask for more information, singers should email Cantemis's chorus manager at info@cantemus.org. Thank you so much for listening, and I hope you all have a safe and well day.
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7: And coming up next on the Talking Information Center, it's the Providence Journal. 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
8: Hello, everyone. My name is Cheryl from the Talking Information Center. Today is Thursday, August 6th, 2026. I'll be reading from the Providence Journal. The first article today is entitled, Drought Watch Lingers for the State. July deluge gave a boost to groundwater levels. After near-record rainfall in July has helped to replenish groundwater supplies in Rhode Island, but state officials expect a drought watch to remain in effect until at least September. While precipitation totals last month exceeded historical averages by a wide margin, and heavy rains have continued in the first few days of August, groundwater levels still aren't back to where they should be, said Meredith Brady, chair of the Water Resources Board's Drought Steering Committee. Brady, associate director of the statewide division of planning, said that when the committee next meets on August 18th, she expects its members to keep in place the drought watch designation that was adopted in July for only the state's second time since 2002. But the designation, which has led to restrictions on outdoor water use in parts of the state, could change the following month. If trends continue, it will likely be lifted at the September meeting, said Brady. Under current weather forecast, the rain should keep coming in the next few weeks, according to state climatologist Joseph Pokia, who works for the Department of Environmental Management. He referred to predictions from the National Weather Service for higher than normal rain totals in August. It's unlikely, however, that they'll be as high as the numbers last month. July is usually the driest month of the year in Rhode Island, with the state typically getting anywhere from 2.9 to 3.3 inches of rain overall, he said. This year, the totals at weather stations around the state were 2 to 3 times higher. It was the wettest July on record for Newport County and the second wettest for Washington County, behind only 2009. One weather observer recorded 11.15 inches of rain for the month in Jamestown, the highest in the state. All the rain means the state is no longer in a precipitation deficit for the last 6 months, said Pokia. And while rains in the first half of July had yet to have an impact on groundwater levels, the continued rainfall in the rest of the month started to have an effect. Levels in wells monitored by the U.S. Geological Survey are either climbing or staying steady. Groundwater levels are starting to see meaningful recharge, he said. Because of the improvements, the DEM recommended that the federal government's U.S. drought monitor lower the drought severity for eastern Rhode Island from severe drought to moderate drought, and for western Rhode Island from moderate drought to abnormally dry. The state's drought steering committee decides in a separate process on a drought status based on precipitation, groundwater levels, and stream flows. The steering committee voted for a drought advisory in May and upgraded it to a watch in June as conditions worsened. The decision followed a year-long period of below-average precipitation for Rhode Island. While rainfall and stream flows can see relatively quick improvements, it takes longer for groundwater levels to go up. That's because the upper layers of the soil were so dry, said Brady. Rhode Island is Martha Vineyard's move in the movie that's now filming. Can Warwick and other parts of Rhode Island pass for Martha's Vineyard? Since July 20th, a movie crew has been racing around the Ocean State, filming scenes for On the Vineyard. Not much is known about the film, but producers are promising more information in the middle of August. Crews have been spotted filming in Wickford Village and at the Port of Galilee, Sunset Farm in Narragansett, the Social House Lounge, in the Apakanog section of Warwick, and at the Harbor Lights, also in Warwick. A police officer who coordinated some of the locations told the Providence Journal the production has been scheduled for 34 locations over 15 days of filming. A producer for the movie said filming began July 20th and was expected to wrap up on August 7th. In national news, democratic socialism, what it is, what it isn't. Primary wins, GOP attacks draw attention to the left. Ahead of a challenging midterm election, Republicans have seized an opportunity to castigate their opponents as extremists after Democratic Socialists won Democratic congressional primaries in New York City, Colorado, and Washington, D.C. GOP leaders have invoked the specter of radical left authoritarianism by calling progressive Democrats communist, an echo of Cold War era messaging from prominent Republicans such as Senator Joseph McCarthy and former President Richard Nixon. Ronald Reagan used to warn about communism. House Speaker Mike Johnson, Republican from Louisiana, said on Fox News Sunday in early July. Now the barbarians are inside the gate, said Johnson. So this election is for all the marbles. President Donald Trump has upped the attacks. These are hardcore, godless communists, Trump said at the June 26th Conservative Faith and Freedom Coalition conference. This is the most serious threat to our country since its existence. The president devoted part of his July 4th address on the 250th anniversary of American independence to attacking communism. However, democratic socialist and academic experts say the characterization is simply inaccurate. The ideology is a belief that the economy should be run for the public's benefit through democratic decision-making, they say, and that the government should have an active role in expanding public services to address certain basic needs, such as housing or health care. Meanwhile, communism, as advocated by Karl Marx and Friedrich Engels in the Communist Manifesto, envisions a classless, stateless society where there is one party ruled by the working class. When Americans think of communism, they look to the totalitarian, the undemocratic governments of the former Soviet Union and North Korea. The National Democratic Socialist of America website said its vision rejects authoritarianism visions of socialism. The organization believes capitalism must be replaced with a system where ordinary people have a real voice in our workplaces, neighborhoods, and society. The information's all in the title, said Susan Kang, an associate professor of political science at City University of New York and a member of the New York City DSA chapter. We want things that challenge the way capitalism distributes things. It's never done by force. It's never done by violence. It's never done through tricks. It's always done because we've gained majorian support. Democratic socialist candidates have notched recent wins in deeply liberal cities. In 2025, Zoran Mamdani won New York City mayoral election, and Katie Wilson was elected Seattle mayor. In June, Claire Valdez and Darylis Avila Chevalier won congressional primaries in New York City, and Mila Quiros won the Denver, while Janice Lewis George won the Democratic primary for the mayorship of Washington, D.C. In these deep blue areas, Democratic primary victories are tantamount to winning the election. All ran with a heavy focus on addressing affordability through measures such as Medicare for All, a national program to guarantee health insurance for all Americans. They've also called for abolishing the Immigration and Customs Enforcement Agency and abandoning U.S. support for Israel amid widespread civilian casualties from its wars in both Gaza and Iran. We want to push these ideas within the existing political institutions of the United States, said Kang. Often, she said, Americans can look to challenges in their own lives, such as the prices of groceries and housing, compared with the experiences of prior generations that enjoyed much lower cost for essential goods like housing and higher education. Rather than being a fully defined political ideology in the United States, democratic socialism can be understood as a reaction to establishment politics that uses somewhat left-leaning principles, such as universal health care, creating more affordable housing, and reorienting U.S. policy in the Middle East, all of which are popular among Democrats, said Nick Boukamp, an associate professor of political science at Northeastern University. These are the things the candidates are running on. These are things that people care about, he told USA Today. They're not necessarily about either democracy or socialism, but as part of that sort of bundle of left policies, people are now associating with these terms. Liberals, progressives, democratic socialists often note the United States has its own popular socialist policies. That includes social safety net programs, such as Medicare and Social Security. They also cite basic services like public schools, municipal water. The Trump administration recently opened Freedom Fuel gas stations to sell gas at $3.47 a gallon, a government intervention in markets. Some DSA chapters do have Marxist, Leninist, and Maoist members, such as in DSA's Red Star Caucus, although Max Sawicki, an economist and writer in Virginia, who is a member of DSA, said they are a fringe contingent with little success running for elected office. The left ideologies have some sway. The National DSA opposed American military aid to Ukraine following Russia's invasion, and a delegation embraced now imprisoned Venezuelan President Nicolas Maduro, who was widely seen as creating a dictatorship under a socialist government. But Sawicki, who was not speaking on behalf of the DSA, said its successful chapters, such as the one in New York City, have included effective campaign operations. Mandami's proposals of fast and free buses, a freeze on rent increases for rent-stabilized apartments, and public grocery stores are popular with New York City voters, he noted. According to DSA's own numbers, it has grown from 5,000 members in 2017 to over 100,000 in 2026. Younger people are more likely to embrace socialism than older voters, raised during the Cold War, for whom socialism may conjure images of an impoverished, freedomless society like the former communist bloc in Eastern Europe. Democratic socialists often instead cite countries in Scandinavia and Western Europe, which have enacted socialistic policies on universal health care, housing, and higher wages within the democratic systems. A July 4th survey by Morning Consult and the Cato Institute, a libertarian think tank, found 53% of Gen Z respondents had a favorable view of socialism compared to 27% among baby boomers. At the same time, a 2025 Gallup survey found 54% of Americans view capitalism favorably, but support has declined since 2021, when it was 60%. Senator Bernie Sanders, independent from Vermont, is considered the godfather of modern American democratic socialism, almost winning the 2016 Democratic presidential ticket with his vision. 2 years later, Representative Alexandria Ocasio-Cortez, Democrat from New York, provided a blueprint for upending the establishment when she defeated House Democratic Caucus Chair Joe Crowley. Even so, at the federal level, the next Congress will have only a handful of Democratic socialists in the 435-member House. and Democratic Socialists have yet to show success in swing districts. Some moderate and centric Democrats are worried that the rise of further left candidates, even if only in safely blue districts, will taint their party's nominees in key swing states and districts by association. If they become the face of the Democratic Party, we get hammered in a presidential election, said Jim Kessler, co-founder and executive VP of policy at the moderate think tank Third Way. Kessler said most of the country thinks ideas such as abolishing ICE are insane. Republicans clearly agree with Kessler that it's a liability for Democrats. President Trump will keep calling out their radicalism and draw a sharp contrast with his common sense American first agenda, Olivia Wales, a White House spokesperson, said in a statement. Some mainstream Democrats have been more willing to embrace Democratic Socialist after they win primaries. In the wake of the recent Democratic Socialist victories, House Minority Leader Hakeem Jeffries, Democrat from New York, who's trying to help his party take control of Congress while keeping his job as its legislative leader, told NPR that his caucus has a variety of perspectives, from centrists to progressives. Obviously, the overwhelming majority of folks who will be part of that caucus are going to be focused on stopping the MAGA extremism, on the one hand, he said, while most importantly, doing everything we can to make life better for the everyday Americans we're privileged to represent. Republicans typically do not recognize this ideological diversity in the Democratic caucus when casting their opponents as socialist or communist. But whether those terms carry the potency they once did among swing voters remains to be seen. They really overuse the word socialism to describe anything they don't like, said Sawicki, the economist. If everything's socialism, then nothing is. Providence IMAX screenings of The Odyssey extended. Providence. One of Providence's hottest commodities right now is coveted tickets to see The Odyssey in Providence's Place IMAX movie theater on 70-millimeter film fed from a platter the size of a dinner table. The first batch of showings sold out weeks in advance, leaving movie fans who were too slow wondering if they'd be able to snag a ticket to watch the summer blockbuster in the format in which it was meant to be seen. Now the answer is probably yes, as Apple Cinemas has extended its showing of The Odyssey. Tickets are available through September 16th for each of the four showtimes a day. 10 a.m., 2 p.m., 6 p.m., and 9:45 p.m. Why see The Odyssey in IMAX? The screen is so tall and wide that audience members in the first few rows will have to crane their necks to see the full screen. On the plus side, it creates an immersive experience as if it's not Matt Damon, but instead you marching into Nestor's cave in Greece, confronting the 30-foot-tall Cyclops, Polyphemus. What's coming to IMAX after The Odyssey? The next film set to run in IMAX is J.J. Abrams' monster film, The Ends of Oak Street, releasing on August 14th. In IMAX theaters, where it does play, it will be screened digitally, not on the film reels. The next IMAX 70-millimeter film commitment is Dune, Part 3, releasing on December 18th by director Denis Villeneuve and based on the book Dune Messiah, the second in Frank Herbert's series. Villeneuve's new film is reported to be mostly shot on IMAX film stock, but also on digital cameras. Why is Providence Place IMAX so popular? The IMAX in Providence Place is one of 25 theaters in the country and 41 in the world that is showing The Odyssey on IMAX projectors. IMAX projectors haven't been built for an estimated 50 years, and work to get new ones working, done in advance of the opening of the Odyssey, meant cannibalizing defunct projectors, an effort that increased the number running across the entire world to 41. The Odyssey, directed by Christopher Nolan, is getting rave reviews, 96% on Rotten Tomatoes, and it is the first feature-length film done entirely on IMAX film stock, which required its own technical feats because the cameras are so loud. The last 70mm IMAX film to screen was Oppenheimer, also by Nolan. The IMAX screen is the biggest presentation of the film, and perhaps most importantly, the film screenings, as opposed to the digital screenings, offer a level of fidelity that cannot be matched by modern projectors. The 70mm film format is the equivalent of an 18K projection, compared with most projection formats capping out at 4K. The IMAX theater has a new screen. The lobby received a self-service focused refresh. It also has a new single digital laser projector, part of Apple's cinema upgrades. But the Odyssey is being shown on its coveted IMAX film projector. The theater also had more speakers installed to bring it up to date with the latest IMAX sound specifications. Why is Providence Place's projector so rare? The problem is they haven't made new IMAX film projectors in about 50 years. IMAX CEO Richard Gelford told Variety, "So we retrofit them, we rebuild them, and part of our strategy is to see just how far we can take it." Variety reported that new screens are hard to come by because they're so tall, they're too expensive to build. Providence's IMAX, which opened with the mall, is on the top floor above the food court. Today in history, today is Thursday, August 6th. On this date in 1806, after 1,000 years, the Holy Roman Empire quietly came to its official end. Emperor Francis II of Austria laid down his imperial crown following Napoleon's military victories as 16 German states declared they were seceding to form a new confederation. 1848. Susie King Taylor, known as the first black U.S. Army nurse and the only black woman to write a Civil War memoir, was born enslaved on a plantation in Georgia. Taylor attended two secret schools taught by black women. She later worked as a Union Army laundress in the Civil War, where she nursed as well as taught. After the war, she operated private schools and worked to help veterans. 1861, Congress passed the first Confiscation Act, authorizing the appropriation of property used for insurrectionary purposes by rebels, including the people they enslaved. Its importance was largely symbolic, but the law was strengthened the next year. 1890. The first person was executed via an electric chair, convicted murderer William Kameller in Auburn, New York. The chair used alternating current developed by Nikola Tesla. Thomas Edison promoted the execution in order to associate rival George Westinghouse's AC with death and thus boost Edison's own direct current system. Kameller required two shocks to die. 1926, New Yorker Gertrude Erdell swam the English Channel. Not only was the Olympic gold medal winner, the first woman to do so, but her time of just over 14 and a half hours broke the men's record by almost 2 hours. 1945, the Enola Gay bomber dropped the uranium bomb code name Little Boy on Hiroshima, Japan, killing more than 70,000 people. It was the first atomic bomb used in combat. The U.S. military had tested one in mid-July over New Mexico. Also in national news, officials identify victims of the In-N-Out shooting. The victims of the deadly Idaho In-N-Out Burger shooting, including an employee who was killed, have been identified by officials. Three people were killed in the shooting, which occurred at around 2:30 p.m. local time on August 1st in Twin Falls, Idaho. USA Today previously reported seven people were also injured. The suspected shooter is Chad Williams, 24, according to officials. An armed civilian and a police officer both shot at the shooter, but he died of a self-inflicted gunshot wound. Officials believe the shooter acted alone and are working to uncover the motive. Twin Falls Police Chief Matthew Hicks said during a news conference, "The shooting occurred just over a week after the Twin Falls location opened on July 24th. The Twin Falls Police Department identified the victims who were killed in the shooting." Ashley Garibay, 23, of Stockton, California, was the In-N-Out employee who was working at the time of the shooting. "We will remember her as a beloved friend and teammate whose dedication, pride, and compassion will never be forgotten." Dale Schultz, 66, of Salt Lake City, remembered by the Madeline Choir School and his church. "He was a beloved alumni, parent, a gifted artist, and a member of the extended choir school family." His wife, Renee, was also among the victims who were shot, but is receiving treatment at a hospital for her injuries, the school said. Christopher Chaunce, 59, of Hagerman, Idaho, worked at the Renaissance Ranch, a recovery center helping people with addiction, receiving treatment according to local news outlet KTVB, and dedicated himself to helping others recover. That's all the time we have for today. I'm Cheryl, and I thank you for listening at the Talking Information Center.
7: 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Here is today's weather forecast on the Talking Information Center. Today it's going to be mostly sunny and hot with breeze high near 92. Heat index values as high as 100. And then later this evening it will be mostly clear skies with breeze low around 74. The sun will rise today at 5:43 a.m. and the sun will set today at 7:58 p.m. Stay tuned for more on the Talking Information Center.
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12: Good afternoon, everybody. My name is Annie Chepetta. I'm filling in for Bob Branco, and this is the In Perspective podcast. This is episode 475 for July 31st, 2026. I'd like to thank everybody who has been listening to Bob's shows and has been helping in distributing them. I'd like to thank our producer, Raymond Gay, and of course, Herbie, who is at the helm with our hosting today. And of course, thank ACB Media for helping us out with these shows as well. And all our other media outlets. And a special thanks to Jacqueline Sylvia from JS Web Solutions. She's the one that helps Bob get these podcasts up on his podcast page, and his website is brancoevents.com. So I think I'm done with my preamble here. I'm here to introduce an author. Her name is Andrea Kilmore Mann, and she's the author of Bending the Blues in Cincinnati, copyright 2026. So, Andrea, you have the floor. Welcome, welcome, welcome.
14: Thank you. I'm really, really happy to be part of this. I'm very excited to talk about my book.
12: So tell us a little bit about yourself. You know, throw in whatever you'd like. We're all ears, and we're happy to hear what you have to say.
14: Okay. Well, I'm a retired speech-language pathologist. My caseload mainly consisted of children with anything from an articulation problem to a swallowing disorder and everything in between, including autism, cerebral palsy, deaf, hard of hearing. It was a long career, so I saw a lot of things, and I enjoyed my career very, very much. And after I retired, I thought, it really would be fun to write something other than speech-language initial evaluation reports. So I jumped into creative writing instead.
12: Wow, that's what a switch going from not technical writing, but you know. So how did you do that? Were you always kind of tinkering in the creative writing thing while you were doing your reporting and your case notes, or was it a big shift for you?
14: No, it wasn't a big shift. In fact, you know, back in the day before we had everything online, when I was writing my reports, I wanted to stick in there the essence of these kids I was working with. You know, it wouldn't have been appropriate. No one would have really wanted to read it, but I found myself wanting to say things like, you know, so-and-so has a delightful personality. There's a sparkle in her eye, blah, blah, blah. And I really had to stop myself from, you know, just keeping to the facts. So making the switch from technical writing, report writing to fiction, it wasn't really that hard for me. So the first thing I did after I retired was I joined a writing group in Longmont, Colorado, where I live. And we came together as we're still together 5 years later. It's kind of
12: wonderful.
14: A neglected group. Yeah. So we don't critique each other's work. We're more of a support group. It's almost like an AA meeting. I might go and say, Hi, my name's Andrea. I haven't written in 4 days, you know, and I'll get a lot of encouragement, that sort of thing. But that group encouraged me to write some magazine articles about some things I was interested in. So I did, and they were accepted. And so that just gave me the momentum to keep on going. And then another one of my friends said, you should enter this contest in Reader's Digest. Writer's Digest, excuse me. So I did. I wrote a piece, and I was the most surprised of all, but out of 3,000 entries in 30 countries, I came in second. So I thought,
12: wonderful.
14: Maybe I really can do this.
12: Maybe there's something to this writing thing.
14: Yeah.
12: Do you recall the title of your piece? Or is it something
14: Yes.
12: That, okay.
14: Yeah. The piece I wrote for the for Writer's Digest was called Rainbow's Lament. And it was a story about how the rainbow felt it wasn't really all that important, not like the wind and the sun and the rain. And
12: yeah, that sounds wonderful.
14: Mm-hmm.
12: So how long did that actually, like, that bubble of last before you got down to the, you know, to the real work of fiction writing?
14: I think about a year, because after that I decided I should take, I didn't know what I was doing on really, you know, I had never taken a creative writing class. So I thought I probably need to get the basics. So I enrolled in a creative writing class at a community college here, had a wonderful, wonderful instructor by the name of Patrick Kelling. And he just kept giving me more and more encouragement. So he said, and my husband said, I think you should write a novel. And I said to both of them, everybody and their sister thinks they can write a novel.
12: Yeah.
14: I don't think I can, I'm going to do this. But then I started thinking about the catalyst for the whole thing, for Bending the Blues in Cincinnati, was it was a time in my life when cancer had taken a lot of my family and a lot of my dear, dear friends. And, you know, we all reach a certain age where that begins to happen. We start losing people that we care about. But this just seemed like too much all at once. I mean, just so, so many people. I was pretty angry about that. And so I thought, I need to channel this somehow. So that's how the book started. It started out as a story about an oncology nurse treating her terminally ill patients, and it just took off from there.
12: Wow. First of all, my condolences. Cancer is a terrible, ugly, decimating thing, and I know what it's like too. So I'm sure there are a lot of listeners out here that can say,
14: I'm sure
12: got
14: we
12: my
14: all
12: hand
14: can.
12: Raised in that one. Yeah. So we talked a little bit about where the idea for this book came about. We just went through that. So how long did it take to actually write the first draft? And did you have any pauses, starts and stops? Did you put it down and say, I'm not coming back for now?
14: All of the above.
12: Okay. So you're a writer then. Yay.
14: It actually, I hate to say it because I'm sure it's beginner's luck. But it came together pretty quickly. I think it took me just a little over a year. These other characters in the book, besides the protagonist, whose name is Stan, her real name is Constance, but she goes by Stan. These other characters just started showing up every morning when I would walk my dog. Who hopefully won't start barking here in a minute. These characters would just sort of form. It just sounds a little schizophrenic, but and they wanted to be in this story. So I would kind of play around with certain scenarios, certain points of view, and it took off from there. So one morning there's a character named Jake. One morning I might be focused on him, and then the next morning I might be focused back on Stan. And it just went flip-flop, and then these other characters started appearing. And I had a bunch of notes in a notebook trying to organize them all, which if you could see that notebook, it's an absolute mess. But eventually it all came together.
12: That's wonderful, because that's I think that messiness eventually making something beautiful and, you know, finishing it out in an actual published book, that's the beauty of the creative process. It's not always neat and clean. It's messy. It's fun and it's frustrating sometimes, but it works. I don't know, somehow it all comes together and you're like, wow. How did you do that?
14: Exactly. How did that happen? I mentioned the writing group that I belong to in Longmont, and I'm clearly the oldest person in this group. There's a whole range of ages, but most are, I would say, in their, you know, early 30s to mid 40s, and I'm not. And these kids, I call them the kids, but they were always giving me, saying, have you tried this writing program? Have you tried that? Have you tried to organize it this way? And they'd show me their screens and how they're, you know, one character's over here in a file and another one's over there in a file. And I just held up my notebook that's all tattered and it's got, you know, all these stickies everywhere. I said, this is my organizing. This is how I organize. I don't think I can change. But, yeah, it all came together.
12: Oh, that's wonderful. Speaking of your characters, I have a question about one of them.
14: Mm-hmm.
12: So where did you get the idea for Gloria's cataloging Stan's scrubs? I'm really curious about that one.
14: You know, I wish I had a good answer for that, but it was just one of those things. One day I was walking my dog, and I looked down at my Crocs and said, gosh, you know, I got a whole bunch of different Crocs. And then you go to your annual physical or you go get a blood draw and everybody's wearing Crocs. So I thought, I can probably work this in somehow. So there wasn't any aha moment other than me looking at my Crocs and then probably having to go to get a blood draw.
12: All right, because that to me set Gloria's personality for me immediately.
14: Yeah.
12: It was just something really short and sweet and so personable about her. I was like, oh, that's really cool. And I remembered that.
14: That's great. Yeah, I wanted her to have something to do while she was sitting there, you know, other than the lady across from her who's crocheting or doing a crossword puzzle or, you know, something maybe a little different.
12: I always ask this question. I guess I'll ask it on early on. So how much of you is in this book?
14: The part about losing people to cancer is very much me. And all those feelings that the other characters are feeling when Gloria's going through this. And the end of life situations and trying to make that decision. Those are all things that probably a lot of us have mulled over in our minds. Mm-hmm. And the blues music also. I'm not a musician. I just love music, especially blues music. I did, however, take an online harmonica class for several months. Just so
12: wonderful.
14: Just so I could,
12: understand
14: it better.
12: Yeah.
14: And Matt Kleeb, he was the harmonic instructor. I wrote to him a few times and said, okay, help me understand this elusive blue note. Help me get this right. And he was great at explaining all of that. And I have to say, the harmonica lessons were really fun. And, I can play a few songs.
12: All right. Yeah. Explaining that the bend, like what you were just speaking about, like what that is and how it transpired in Stan's life. I thought that was another wonderful accentuation on her personality and her growth and just her as a person, really brought that home to me, really intensified, from maybe a two to a three dimensional person. Mm-hmm. So that was wonderful.
14: She has, go ahead.
12: So she, the speech pathology and being in the helping field, how much did you put into Stan, in terms of your experience?
14: I never thought of it until you just asked that question, Annie, but I think a lot because the type of work I did, I was in private practice for a long time, and I was in people's homes and watching how their child developed language, seeing what their struggles were as a family, especially if this child had a lot of difficult health problems. Mm-hmm. And you see what these families are going through, and you want to give them 120% of what you have because they've been thrown such a curveball to begin with that you want to be more than just the speech pathologist if that's what they need. And some days there were times when I would just sit and listen to a mom who was ready to, you know, climb a tree.
12: Right.
14: Or their baby's crying all morning long. And so, you know, therapy goes out the window. You're just trying to, you're managing things then. And I think, so now that I think about it, I wanted Stan to be as caring as she possibly could be without overstepping a professional boundary. You're just trying to, you're managing things then. And I think, so now that I think about it, I wanted Stan to be as caring as she possibly could be

0: I mean, to me, she did cross those boundaries, but in she was in control of why and to what level,
1: mm-hmm.
0: and she had to really think about that for a while. I think that just reflects on life and in big decisions in our lives, and that really came through in her personality. And in maybe it's one of the underlying themes of the book that came through for me. I'm a therapist by trade as well.
1: Oh.
0: So I'm, you know, I dialed into all that relational, human condition, people-centered type of stuff.
1: What kind of therapy do you do?
0: I was a family therapist, been a trauma counselor for the VA.
1: Oh, you've seen it. You've seen it all then. Yeah.
0: Oh, this book is just so wonderful. I mean, it just spoke to me in so many ways. So I'm going to jump to one more character, and then maybe we'll go into an excerpt, if that's okay.
1: Sure.
0: I wanted to talk about Rachel because my experience as a reader with Rachel really grew. Like, at first, she was a pivotal negative character for me. I did not like her at all. I was just like, could she just, you know, just figure herself out first, you know.
1: Get on then, board here.
0: Yeah, right. But then at the end, she surprised me, and it really, an excellent, surprising conclusion for me. I won't say anything more because I don't want to spoil anything. But I just wanted you to know that at first I was like, Rachel, like, go away.
1: Yeah, I didn't like her very much either.
0: But you did a great job at then making it like people not like her in the book. Just wanted to say that. And it's hard to write a believable, pivotal character with the negative without being on the nose about it.
1: Mm-hmm.
0: So that was really great. Anyway.
1: Well, thank you for that.
0: You're welcome. Yeah. Do you want to get into an excerpt and then maybe
1: Yeah,
0: go into some other stuff?
1: Yeah, I can do that.
0: Excellent.
1: So I chose a passage. I'll just set this up. So this is a scene where Stan, and again, her real name's Constance, but she's just finished up her first set of music at the Baptist Blues Music Club. This is where she plays every Sunday night. This is her alter ego. And one of her patients has shown up, and the husband of another patient. So it's Dwayne and Jake. And Dwayne's wife, Gloria, is currently going through chemo in one of Stan's chairs. And Jake, the other character, has just finished up his weeks of chemotherapy, and he's falling in love with Stan, but is very, very reluctant to act on it. So this is chapter 21. Holy hell, that was some performance. I'm stunned. Are you sure you don't want to quit your day job? This seems like a lot more fun. Thanks, Dwayne, Stan says with a smile as she sits down in the chair he offers her. Jake said you might be here tonight. The band has just finished its first set. She scans the room, noting that most faces in the crowd are familiar. It seems like a typical Sunday night, with the exception of Dwayne and Jake. She's never knowingly had patients in her audience. She's mildly uncomfortable, but determined to push through it. A server hands Jake his second celebratory beer. Dwayne is still nursing a whiskey and water from the first set. Where did you learn to play like that? Dwayne asks. From my pop-pop, my grandfather, she explains. He loved the blues music, especially the classic stuff. I was a blues nerd as a kid. No one understood. That earns a chuckle, and she excuses herself to make the rounds and chat with the guests. She sticks to the tables, never venturing to the bar. The people sitting there, mostly men, seldom seem engaged in the music. They face away from the stage, hunched over their drinks, never staying for very long. Just before the second set, Dwayne downs the remainder of his drink, slaps Jake on the back and says he needs to get home to Gloria. Ask her out. You're not a patient anymore, he says.

0: Duane catches Stan's eye and gives her a salute, then gathers his jacket and car keys. Jake watches as the server sets the glass of club soda with three lime slices on the piano. Back on stage, the band eases into an old Memphis Slim tune, "Every Day I Have the Blues." Jake puts his feet up on the now empty chair next to him and lets the music seep in, its soulful, flatted notes, the rhythmic melisma, the bending of the harmonica wash over him. All too soon, Marv is thanking the crowd, and the band wraps up another Sunday night with the familiar Cincinnati Blues. Jake feels he should leave before Stan has packed up her backpack, but he doesn't move. He looks around the room and sees that about half of the crowd is still seated, finishing up conversations and drinks. This makes him feel less conspicuous. Besides, he reasons, he has hardly touched his second beer. He wishes there were someone near him that he could talk to, or near him to talk with. That would buy him some time. He takes a sip of beer, checks the weather on his phone, and slowly eases into his coat. As he's catching the zipper, he sees from the corner of his eye that Stan is stepping off the stage. He pretends to be fishing for something in his pocket, anything to stall for a little more time. He has no idea what he will say to her. She breezes past him on her way to the coat closet, with Marv and the rest of the band close behind. After retrieving her coat, she turns toward Jake's table and calls, "Nice to see you. Enjoy your freedom." She pulls her scarf out of her coat pocket and doesn't notice the gloves that have fallen to the floor. Jake sees it all and is quick to salvage them after she's out the door.
1: Hmm. Thank you. That was wonderful reading.
0: Of course. Thank you.
1: So are you going to narrate your own audiobook?
0: Well, a friend of mine and I are talking about that.
1: Excellent.
0: Yes, because I know that, you know, the technology is out there where you can have it read to you. But from what I understand, the quality isn't that great. And I know AI can do it, but that to me seems like you're taking a job away from someone whose craft that is.
1: Yeah, and we can have a whole conversation about that.
0: Yeah. And yet for me, you know, for a debut author, I don't really, you know, I don't even have an agent. I have an awesome, awesome editor, Lenore Dworkin, and her husband, David, but I don't have an agent to, you know, help me navigate those kinds of things, nor do I have that kind of resources with, you know, on my first book to hire a professional reader. So a friend of mine and I are considering that at the encouragement of Lenore.
1: Yes. I can tell you, I think go for it. For sure. Cause the authenticity, of an author reading his or her book, even with, you know, other, you know, maybe another author, you know, making, being the male, and you being the female characters, that's really a hot thing now. So I'll just give you an FYI. And it's fun. It really is fun. And I've done some of my I've read some of my books, parts of some of my books, and it's really nice to know to get your, not just have your byline as the author, but also when it goes up on ACX or when it goes up on Audible, you get noted that, you know, you're also, you know, a co-narrator. And it's fun, you know. It's, I don't know. Anyway,
0: well,
1: so I would encourage that. And
0: thank you for that encouragement. Thank you.
1: A lot of people listening tonight, that's how we read. We read audiobooks. That's our, you know, so it's in, you know, and it's also nice to know that the industry itself has sped up the process from print to audio in a measurable way in the last 5 years or so. And it could be because of AI, but I don't think so. I just think that people are consuming books in a more open way, in different formats. And you know, it's oh, there's Bob. So it's great to know that you're considering that, and I would urge you to do it if you can.
0: Thank you. I will even consider it more now.
1: Okay. So talk a little bit more about the publishing biz. You're obviously an independent author. Mm-hmm. Did you shop your book out or not?
0: I did. I queried. I think I put out about 30 queries. Yeah. And I really didn't expect to get a bite. I got a little bit of feedback, and the feedback I got was, there's a lot to like here, but it's not long enough. My book is, I think it's 63,000 words. And the sweet spot for commercial sales is between 70 and 120,000 words. So I fell short of that mark. But I, you know, I know. I got another suggestion. Well, just put some more stuff in there. But I started going through it, and I'm thinking, no, it would all be fluff. And I've read books where I suspect that there was fluff in there to get to the 70,000. Maybe that's sour grapes on my part. But I thought, no, this is what I want to say. It's done. I don't want to just stick stuff in there for the sake of a word count. So that's when one of my ex-neighbors, she published a children's book, and we were talking one day, and she said, oh, I've got just the editor for you. I know how you can publish this book. So she gave me the information, DLD Books, Lenore and David Dvorkin, and I contacted Lenore, and she read the book, and she said, and she was an awesome editor, just amazing. I learned so much from her. And she said, yeah, we can do this. Let's do this. So it's sort of a hybrid. I don't have the bandwidth to do this myself, right. And I don't have an agent, but I do have Lenore and David.
1: That's excellent. I use them too, and I have 6 books that they help me with.
0: Wonderful.
1: And so my personal story is I started out in 2016, and I couldn't find anybody to help me. And then I read another author's book, and she mentioned them, and there was an email address, and I said, okay, and I emailed, and Lenore got back to me right away, and the rest is history.
2: Mm-hmm. So hi, everyone. I'm here
0: now,
2: Bob.
0: Hi, Bob.
3: Hello, Bob.
2: I hear you mention Lenore and David. They are my editors as well. I've written some books, and they are fabulous at what they do.
0: I totally agree with that.
1: I agree. Yes, yes.
2: Hi, Andrea. Congratulations on your book.
0: Thank you, and thanks for having me on your podcast.
2: That's quite all right. I just arrived, so I don't know yet if you told everybody how we can find your book.
0: No, we haven't done that yet. There are a couple different ways you can find it. Probably the easiest way is to go to dldbooks.com/AndreaMann/. But you can also find it on Amazon, Barnes & Noble, Apple, wherever books are sold.
2: Very good. Very good.
0: Mm-hmm.
2: And I heard you mention something about 70,000 words.
0: Yes. Hmm. Yes.
2: I don't hear too many authors counting the words. That's very impressive.
0: Well, I tend to have word envy, word count envy.
2: Oh, yes. Yes. I know what you mean.
0: Yeah. So I think, Lenore, you can correct me if I'm wrong, but I think this is 63,000.
3: Oh, I don't remember the word count. Of course, I have the page number.
0: Yeah.
3: From the book. It's not a very long book, but neither is it overly short. I mean, it's certainly not what would be called a novella. It's definitely a novel.
0: Mm.
3: And personally, as an editor, I have to say, I like books of that length. You know, to me, the 250, 300-page book is just fine. And I don't know. I don't really care to read many books that are like 500, 600 pages long. And so I just thought it was a terrific length and definitely not padded with fluff. And I just want to tell everybody, I mean, I really and truly, this is one of the very best books I have ever read in my whole life. I was just blown away by it. I just think it's fabulous. I praise it to the skies, to everybody. It was such a treat to work on editing it. And you were such, you are such an agreeable client, Andrea, and really just a super pleasure to read it, to edit it, and I'm praising it to the skies to everybody. And I think you're doing fabulously with your marketing. I mean, the fact that you've had two book signing events already, I just think that's great. That's most unusual. And, you know, I think you're doing a wonderful job with the self-marketing. That really, I mean, everybody, every self-published author agrees that is by far the hardest part.
1: Oh, yes.
3: And
0: yes.
3: And you are doing so well with it.
0: Oh,
3: so,
0: thank you. I appreciate that.
3: Hardly wait for your next book. Working on, how's the second book coming? Are you coming along with it?
0: It's about halfway finished. And you're an author. I know there's lots of authors probably here today, but for me, in the summer, I tend to slow down because there are just so many other things to do. I love to sail. I love to hike. You know, I can sit and write on a rainy October morning, but right now it's July. So I tend to think more about my story during the summer and actually get back to the writing, when the weather's not so good.
1: Yeah, I agree with that totally. Yeah, the winter is for writing for me. I'm definitely dialed in then. But I have one question. I'm curious to know what the cover of your book looks like. Could you describe it to us?
0: I certainly can.
1: Excellent.
0: So it is it in the background is actually the Cincinnati skyline, and then there are musical notes. There's a blue sky with Cincinnati skyline in the background. There are musical notes wafting over the blue sky. Mm-hmm. And in the foreground is an old abandoned park bench with two birds sitting on the back of the bench in an overgrown park. And the reason...
1: Okay.
0: So that is the... that is the park that's featured in the book. And my daughter's best friend is a graphic artist. Her name's Nicole Swilpa. Shout out to her. And I was hesitant to ask her whether she would design a book cover for me. She was also one of my beta readers, so I didn't want to ask too much of her.
1: Yeah, okay.
0: But my daughter encouraged me to go ahead and ask, and I emailed Nicole and said, hey, would you be willing to collaborate with me on a book cover? And I probably hit send, and 3 seconds later got a response. Yes, yes, 1,000 times yes, I thought you'd never ask.
1: Very sweet.
0: Oh. Yeah. And so this was one of five. The cover that we chose was one of five that she put together, and I think she nailed it, which I think is great because she read the book. This was her vision. It was my vision, and I think it works pretty well.
1: That's wonderful. I think, you know, other independent authors probably go through these growing pains with the book cover. It's very rare that you get it right the first time. And you go through iterations and ideas, and but it's so important to get the cover right.
0: The cover
1: sounds
0: is
1: like that one is awesome.
0: I like it.
1: Yeah. Like it.
3: Can I say something here about the cover?
1: Sure.
3: Yeah. I love the cover, and I felt that Nicole got all the most important elements in it. It's really well put together with the Cincinnati skyline. Of course, I've never been to Cincinnati, so I had no idea what the skyline looked like, but it's very attractive and unusual. And then with the musical notes drifting across the sky was a very interesting touch. They're very subtle. They're not real. It's not a real strong, deep color. You have to almost kind of look to see them, but they are there. And then the park bench in the front and with the birds and everything, because those elements are very important in the book. The park,
1: yeah, nice
3: the park
1: touch.
3: And the effect it has on people is the only mildly paranormal element, if you want to. It's so mild, though, I really wouldn't call it a paranormal novel, you know, by any means. But it's a very interesting addition to the book. And I thought Nicole just did a wonderful job. And then on the back, we have a small... that shows like big like iron gates that are opening to what looks like a kind of decrepit park. And actually Nicole and Andrea and I discussed whether, you know, which one to use for the cover. And I thought using the picture with the gates would maybe make it look like what it wasn't, you know, as the whole book. I felt that the other one was far for the main cover, and then the little image on the back is a nice addition. But she's terrific, and I will definitely approach her if we need something like. Usually our cover images are from Shutterstock or Annie. Like in your case, you have wonderful photographs from your sister. And, you know, so we'll use photographs that people send us, or Shutterstock images, or something else. But I think Nicole did a great job.
0: Agree.
1: All right. Okay. So we're gonna open to questions, right, Bob?
2: Sure. Trish, are you there?
1: It's Herbie today.
2: Oh, it's Herbie. Hi, Herbie. How you doing?
4: I'm doing good. How about you?
2: I want to thank you for being our host for today's program, and I also want to thank our media and, of course, Raymond Gay, our producer, and Jacqueline Sylvia, our web designer, for what they do. Got to give them a shout-out.
4: We're still in convention stream today, so we are not on ACB Media. We are in Clubhouse, and media stream should return. I'm imagining it'll be back by Monday, but I'm not completely sure. So we're still in convention stream today.
2: All right.
4: But we do have some raised hands if you are ready.
2: Right. Sure, go right ahead.
4: All right. First one is going to be Leonore.
3: Oh, yes, my hand has been up there for a while. I didn't really mean to have it up, but I just did want to repeat the URL. All you need to enter to get to her DLD Books website, which has full information and buying links and everything, is www.dldbooks.com, and you can put the /, if you want, and you'll get right to it. Or her name, enter her name in for Amazon Books. And by the way, her first name, Andrea, is A-N-D-R-E-A, the usual spelling, but the last name is M-A-N-N. It's got two N's. That's the German spelling for man. And so be sure to put that name, Andrea, man, with M-A-N-N. And you can easily get to it. Andrea, I think there's another Andrea Mann, or however she pronounces it, who is an author. So it is good to put, if you're going just to Amazon, it's good to put the middle name, which is Kilmer.
0: Yes.
3: Andrea Kilmer Mann, K-I-L-M-E-R, just as it sounds. But either way, you can easily get to the book. And, of course, the title, too, Bending the Blues in Cincinnati, which is, you know, an unusual title, surely. You're not going to have duplicates on that title. So... easy to find, and I just wanted to emphasize that. Very reasonably priced. It's in hardcover, paperback, and ebook format.
0: Thanks, Lenore. You should be my agent.
3: Well, thank you.
2: As well as our editor.
3: We are sort of agents for people. We try, but we certainly have no interest in officially being agents. So thank you, though.
2: All right, Herbie, what do we have next?
4: Next, we have Deanna.
2: Deanna, yes. Welcome.
5: Hi, Andrea. A lot of this kind of resonates with me because my background was psychology, and I have always had a lot of empathy, sometimes too much. I tried my hand at social work and discovered I wasn't tough enough. I wanted to bring all the foster kids home. I wanted to adopt all the elderly people with no relatives. I wanted to, it was tearing me up.
4: Mm-hmm.
5: So instead I joined the Peace Corps. and spent 2.5 years building a blind school in Samoa. But I've been writing since I was a child, mostly because when you're Native American and living in poverty as a kid, you don't have much to entertain yourself with but your family and friends. And so I was a storyteller from childhood. I'd make up things for my brothers. I'm pretty sure we didn't have a television until the early 50s. And I lost my vision before I really got captured by the boob tube syndrome. My vision was declining at that time anyway. So, and your writing technique is very similar to mine. I have to have an idea first, and then you jump in. And so it's a kind of cancer stuff because you really don't have an outline and you're not building it. It just writes itself, sort of, and then you figure out, okay, this goes in, that goes out. I will get the Kindle version on electronic version because I can have my darned Echo device read it to me then.
1: Excellent.
5: She does a pretty decent job. But it is not safe. There are some audiobooks up on Audible that are read by authors, and that'll give you a little bit. The one I read most recently was Judge Stone, and the actress that reads it collaborated with James Patterson to write it.
3: Oh.
5: And you get the rhythm and the feel of it because Judge Stone is an African-American judge in the South. And you get the feel of that, the cultural nuance come out. And I'm sensitive to those being Native American. If you get that one and listen to it, you'll see that the passion and the rhythm brings you right into the story in a way that a paid, unless you've got somebody that's a super professional that can really handle a variety of material, it does make a difference. So that was my suggestion for you there. My picture on your screen is actually the cover of my first book, which was 50 Years of Writing, 50 Years of Walking with Friends, and it something I wrote for my mother because of COVID. And I wrote it because I couldn't see her. She was turning 90. I live in the middle of Missouri. She lived in Palm Desert, California. It was not a safe time to fly. My husband has several pre-existing conditions, and I had a new great-grandchild living only 18 miles from me that I couldn't see because of COVID. So I was in a horribly depressed mood, and I'm mostly an upbeat person, but sometimes life just keeps kicking you in the teeth, and you're going, what is this? You know, what have I done karmically to deserve all of this at
3: sure.
5: one time?
3: Yeah.
5: And so I was sitting in my bed, just having a quiet meltdown because I didn't want to carry it out of my room because I care for my husband who has a neurologic condition that's slowly taking him. And so I was really not handling it well that day, but I didn't want him to see it because he feels really badly that I'm his caregiver. He decided I'm not, but he never made my disability seem a burden to him. And I didn't want to let him eat himself up about it. So I said, okay, what can you do about Mama's birthday? And I thought, she's always been my biggest fan as a writer. I've got this book. I've been trying to put together packages to shop around to university presses that have veterinary schools and have psychology departments, because I was thinking they might like to publish it because it talks about the human-animal bond and what a difference it makes to the visually impaired to have guide dogs.
0: Mm-hmm.
5: And so I contacted Leonore, and I said, can you do it? And I sent it to her around Thanksgiving. She wrote back right away and said, we can do it by your mom's birthday in February. And David and Leonore put my book up on January 6th, and my brother was able to, I mailed him a copy of it in print, and he was able to walk it over to my mom's house and give it to her on her birthday.
0: So that's a great story.
5: So yeah. That's why Leonore is a special person to me, too.
0: Absolutely. And, Deanna, we need more people in the world like you.
5: Yeah.
2: Thank you, Deanna.
1: Thanks.
4: All right. Brandon.
2: Audio on mute.
6: Hello.
2: Hello, Brandon. Yes.
6: What's up, Bob?
2: And lowered alert.
6: Hi. Okay. I have a couple questions. Well, actually, is the book going to be in libraries? Like, for those who subscribe to library services? And the other one, is this an audiobook or an ebook?
0: Well, it's in some libraries. I know that, and it's ebook, not audio yet.
6: Oh, okay.
1: So, Andrea, this is Annie. I think what he's referring to is the National Library Service. Recorded books mm-hmm. for people with disabilities.
0: Mm-hmm.
1: It's called, we know it as BARD. It's an acronym for I forget what, but that's what, because we always look for books to be recorded through the National Library Service and then released out mm-hmm. that way. That's an accessible way because we can get them in Braille or in recorded book format.
0: So, well, I'll certainly look into that.
1: Sure. Yeah. I mean, if you're on a conversation off this week, I can help you out. So.
0: Okay. Thank you.
6: Sure. Thank you.
1: Yeah.
0: Thanks, Brandon.
2: Hey, Brandon. Okay. Herbie, who's next?
4: We currently don't have any hands, and we have 11 minutes left.
2: All right. If we do have a hand, just feel free to interrupt us.
1: So, Andrea, this is Annie. Deanna was talking about being a planner or a pantser or a planter. So how would you describe yourself?
0: In between. I'm a planter. Yeah. So I didn't write an outline. As you mentioned before, Annie, with some of your books, they tend to write themselves. So I knew where I wanted to go with this story. You just get lost in the weeds sometimes on how you get there. So it was kind of an adventure. Some days I would just delete an entire chapter and then rework it or stick it someplace else. And, you know, as I mentioned before, all my stickies, I would rearrange the stickies, but I never had a real clear-cut outline as to this is where the story arc is, this is the inciting incident, you know, 30% in, this is going to happen, and my dialogue is 40% of the book, and never anything like that.
1: Yeah. Actually, I'm pleased to hear that, because as much prep, part of me wants to be, you know, a prepper, but then the other part of me says, no, we can do this instead.
0: Yeah, sometimes those characters really do have minds of their own, And yeah. They'll let you know. But I did want to mention, and Lenore and I have had this discussion a few times, my POVs, my points of view, I tend to tell the story from various points of view rather than just one or two characters. And I have been criticized for that by some critiques for but I feel, and maybe I'm being defensive, but you know, in classic fiction writing, they'll caution you against that.
1: Right. Yes.
0: But I didn't want my readers experiencing these characters from just a few points of view. You know, the show and tell adage, it's very useful, and I do trust my readers to recognize how someone's feeling through their actions. But at other times, I wanted my readers to be right there inside that character's head, right along with them. So my point of view does change sometimes within the same chapter. It'll be coming at the reader from two or three different points of view.
1: Yeah, I thought that was a great creative way to structure your book, and I've played around with that as well. And you know, there are times when you know you've got you know the rules and you know when to bend them, and you did that very well. And you know, I picked up on that right away because two of my books are similar to that. And, you know, it's time that we, you know, convention is great, but, you know, being able to be creative and explore what it means, you know, to be a writer and to give people meaning, you know, you did it so wonderfully. And I hope you keep going. And that reminds me, what's next for you?
0: Well, I'm in the middle of another magical realism, and it's magical realism light. It's not, you know, there's just a light element that goes through it. But this one is about a river spirit. She lives on the Green River in Utah, and she's been there from the beginning of time, and she is now falling in love with a river guide, and she's. She's ephemeral. You can't see her, and the river guide is very much a human, and so it's a little complicated. At this point in my book, the river guide doesn't know she exists yet, but he senses something, and it's his struggle through finding out who he is. He's got some baggage, and it's her struggle being there from the beginning of time and trying to figure out what her purpose is. Why is she there?
1: Wonderful. Well, so,
0: yeah,
1: I'm reading it.
0: I'm having fun with it. I really am.
1: Yeah. Well, it sounds wonderful.
3: That does sound wonderful.
1: Yeah. So who do you read? Who are your authors? Who are your go-tos?
0: Oh, gosh. I loved Zora Neale Hurston. I just love her stuff. I love the way her characters speak in the vernacular. She's just so good at turning a phrase. I love her metaphors. I have all her books because I've highlighted everything. Like, oh, I wish I had written that. I wish I could turn a phrase like that. So I love all of her stuff. There's another book. It's a current book. It's called Go as a River by Shelley Reed. She's an author out of Gunnison, Colorado, a real Cinderella story. It's her debut novel, and she wrote two queries, got one bit, so to speak, and now the book is, I think, in 30 different languages, and she just signed a deal for movie rights. But she turns a beautiful phrase, so she's my contemporary hero at the moment.
1: Okay, cool. Yeah.
0: Yeah.
1: All right. Any other hands?
3: This is Leonore again. Could I just make one comment about the
1: poem? Sure.
4: Go ahead, because we have no other hands, and we've got 4 minutes.
3: Just real quickly, the multiple points of view, I think, were extremely well done. I enjoyed that very much, and that's just nonsense to say that a book should just have one point of view. And I think you did a masterful job of it, Andrea. So just don't listen to stupid criticism like that.
0: Yes, yes, ma'am.
3: No, it was wonderful. It really got you into each person, you know, and that person's thinking. I thought that was brilliant how you did it.
0: So wow, I appreciate that. Thank you.
3: You're welcome.
1: Okay, Bob.
2: All right. Herbie, you said there was one more hand.
3: I don't see one.
2: Herbie?
4: No, I was saying there was no hands, so she
2: can't. Oh, no hands. I'm sorry. Yeah. Well, you do tell a very good story, Andrea, and, you know, and as a fellow author, you know, we all work together to try to do what we can, you know, and you do a great job, and I'll keep up the good work is all I can say right now, and you know, whatever you do in the future, I'm sure it'll be just as successful.
0: Thank you. And I really appreciate being part of this podcast. It means a lot. Thank you very much.
2: When you get your next book released, we'll have you back on the show, and you can talk about that one, too.
0: I look forward to that. Thank you.
2: And you're welcome. And again, the website, if you want to buy Bending the Blues in Cincinnati or learn more about Andrea as an author, you go to www.dldbooks.com/AndreaMann/, and that's M-A-N-N. And if you want to use the middle name, it's Kilmer, K-I-L-M-E-R. Is that how you spell it, Andrea?
0: Yes.
2: Just to distinguish you from the other Andrea Mann. We wouldn't want anybody to be confused, of course.
3: But the Kilmer is not there on the DLD books.
2: Well, oh, we know that.
3: Andrea,
2: but
3: my man. But yes, if you go to Amazon, yes, directly to Amazon, you do need the Kilmer, Andrea Kilmer Man. Yep.
2: Right. When you go to Amazon, exactly.
3: Right.
2: Well, thank you, Andrea, again for making an appearance today. We appreciate you and your fine work. And Annie, thank you very much for filling in for me and Peter. You did a great job.
1: You're welcome. It was a lot of fun.
2: You know, and of course, I want to thank Leonore for her participation as well, and Herbie for being our facilitator for today's program. Peter, we miss you. We'll see you next week, and continue to have a good time at the convention. And I am Bob Ranko, and go safe with God's abundant blessings. Have a nice week, everyone.

0: Here is today's weather forecast on the Talking Information Center. Today it's going to be mostly sunny and hot with degrees high near 92, heat index values as high as 100. And then later this evening, it will be mostly clear skies with degrees low around 74. The sun will rise today at 5:43 a.m. and the sun will set today at 7:58 p.m. Stay tuned for more on the Talking Information Center.
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6: 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I'm Laura Kerrigan, your director. Before tonight's story begins, I'd like to thank the volunteers, sponsors, and donors who generously make all of our programming possible. We are especially grateful to the Abington, Brockton, Duxbury, East Bridgewater, Everett, Hanover, Hingham, Marshfield, Plymouth, Quincy, and Scituate Cultural Councils for sponsoring this year's radio theater season. Tonight we take you into the world of Gunsmoke, broadcast from 1952 to 1961 and set in Dodge City, Kansas, during the cattle drive era of the 1870s. The series captured an American West still raw, restless, and unforgiving. Gunsmoke was a Western for adults. There were no singing cowboys, no tidy endings, only flawed, desperate people struggling to survive on the frontier. Matt Marshall Dillon stood at the center of it all, a lonely, weathered lawman shaped by hardship. And Miss Kitty? Well, there was a lot of speculation about her profession. And as Time magazine famously observed in 1959, she is obviously not selling chocolate bars. Tonight's episode, Chester's Dilemma, was broadcast on CBS Radio back on January 31st, 1960. In this episode, Chester, Matt Dillon's loyal and good-hearted sidekick, has fallen for pretty Edna Walston. But does the object of Chester's affection want more than just his attention? Well, stay tuned, partner, because it's time for Gunsmoke.

Around Dodge City and in the territory on West, there's just one way to handle the killers and the spoilers. And that's with a U.S. Marshal and the smell of gun smoke.

0: Gunsmoke, the story of the violence that moved west with young America, and the story of a man who moved with it.
1: I'm that man, Matt Dillon, United States Marshal. The first man they look for, and the last they want to meet. It's a chancy job, and it makes a man watchful and a little lonely.
2: Sure can't find your order, Miss Kitty.
3: Don't worry about it, Mr. Jonas.
2: I saw Edna getting the things together, but what she did with them?
3: Mr. Jonas, I don't mind waiting.
2: Well, it bothers me. She should be here till 5 o'clock. But no, every afternoon come 4:30, she has to run off to the boarding house, change her clothes, comb her hair, and freshen up, as she keeps saying.
3: Well, if she's not a good worker, why do you keep her on?
2: No, I didn't say that. She's a fine worker. And smart, and pretty. Why, in the short time she's been here, she's cleaned that end of the store there from top to bottom. And everybody likes her. As a matter of fact, I'd hate to lose her.
3: Lose her?
2: Well, she keeps talking about San Francisco like it's the land of Canaan, and she couldn't wait to get there.
3: Maybe it's only talk.
2: Nah, I don't think so. She's too took up with the idea. And I get the notion that Dodge is just the place she ran out of money. And as soon as she saves up enough, she'll be on her way.
3: Did she ever tell you where she's from?
2: A farm someplace in Ohio, I think. She keeps saying how she misses the excitement of New York City and the opera and all. But then one day, we got talking about hogs and milk cows, and she let it slip. Almost bit her tongue off after she said it.
3: You think she's ashamed of being raised on a farm?
2: Nah, it ain't that. It's more like she was scared. Like she had to keep it a secret.
4: I'm back, Mr. Jonas. I'll just tidy up the counter and... Miss Kitty.
3: Hello, Edna. My, you look pretty.
4: Why, thank you.
2: Miss Kitty is waiting for her order, Edna.
4: Oh, I've got it all wrapped and setting on the counter here.
3: That was very thoughtful. Mr. Jonas was just helping...
4: I knew you'd be in, so I told Mr. Jonas rather than have you wait, I'd get it ready, and he could give it to you. Here you are.
5: Miss Edna, it's almost 5 o'clock. Are you...
6: Miss Kitty.
3: Hello, Chester.
4: I'm all ready, Mr. Proudfoot. Oh, you'll have to forgive the way I look, but I have been working all day, and a person does get a little wilted.
6: Yeah. Yes, ma'am.
4: Oh, well, shall we go? See you in the morning, Mr. Jonas.
2: All right, Edna.
4: Nice seeing you, Miss Kitty.
3: Nice seeing you. And you too, Chester.
6: Yes, it was, but very nice.
3: Mr. Jonas, I think you're wrong.
2: About what?
3: San Francisco. I think Dodge City is as far west as Edna plans to get.
4: I just think trains are the most exciting thing, Mr. Proudfoot, don't you? All that black smoke and the huffing and puffing and the way the whistle screams. Oh, it's like a big wild animal or a dragon.
5: Well, now, I never quite thought of it that way.
4: Oh, would you mind, Mr. Proudfoot, if I just held on to your arm till it leaves?
6: No, not if you're really scared.
4: Oh, my, but you're strong.
6: Well,
4: and you must be very brave, too, working with Marshal Dillon the way you do, fighting Indians.
6: Well, we don't fight many Indians.
4: Oh, and capturing rustlers and horse thieves and train robbers.
6: Well, every once in a while we...
4: Oh, I bet you've saved his life lots of times.
6: Mr. Dillon, he has a way of looking after himself. There she goes, you know. It is pretty exciting, isn't it?
4: Oh, it certainly is.
7: Here's the marshal's mail, Chester.
6: Oh, thank you, Charlie. I'm just coming in to get it.
7: I think you and your pretty little helper can carry all that all by yourselves?
6: Oh, sure, Charlie. This little bit is... I think we'll manage all right. Oh, Charlie sure is a kidder.
4: Oh, I'll bet there are real important things in those letters.
6: No, once in a while there is. Don't seem to be much today, though. Just three wanted circulars and...
4: Oh, could I see one of them?
6: Well, I guess there ain't no harm. They're going to be posted anyways. Here.
4: Texas Sam? Oh, what a mean, terrible-looking person.
6: Now, that's not a real good... That's not a real good picture of him. He's really...
4: Oh, don't show me the others. I don't want to know about such people.
6: Well, all right, but you asked.
4: But I would like to see those envelopes.
6: Now, Miss Edna, the U.S. mail is sort of sacred-like.
4: Oh, Chester, just let me look. Oh, my, the Department of the Interior in Washington, D.C., and the U.S. Marshal's Office in St. Louis. Oh, my, all that important mail. It is a responsibility, isn't it?
6: I think I better walk you home now, so I can take the mail to the office. Mr. Dillon likes to look at it before he goes to supper.
4: Chester?
6: Yes, ma'am?
4: Oh, this boardwalk's terribly rough. Would you mind if I took your arm?
6: Oh, no, ma'am.

0: You sure that's the move you want to make?
1: I guess so.
0: That makes three games in a row, and I suppose I should feel flush with victory, but I find it absolutely no satisfaction in beating a half-hearted opponent.
1: What are you talking about?
0: What's your problem?
1: There's no problem, Doc.
0: Come on, out with it.
1: Well, you'll know sooner or later anyway. It's Chester.
0: Chester?
1: Has he been up to see you?
0: No, why? Is he sick?
1: Well, something's wrong with him.
0: Well, what are his symptoms? What does he do?
1: Nothing.
0: Well, then, what makes you think
1: those are his symptoms. He doesn't do anything. When he's here, he walks around with a blank expression. He doesn't hear anything I say. This place hasn't been swept in a week. I've made the coffee for 2 days. And day before yesterday, that drifter we had in the cell, he didn't get any supper.
0: That doesn't sound like Chester.
1: Well, that's what I'm talking about. You have any idea what might be bothering him?
0: As a matter of fact, I do. The only thing that amazes me is that it hasn't happened long before this.
1: Well, what is it?
0: Chester is a victim of your ingratitude.
1: Oh, now, Doc.
0: That may sound silly, but it's a fact.
1: Look, Doc,
0: No. You listen. You ask my opinion, and I'm going to give it to you. I've seen cases like this before. A man goes on year after year doing his job, then suddenly one day he asks himself, why? Sure, he gets paid for it, but he has to feel that what he's doing is important, that the person he works for appreciates his efforts. If he doesn't, all the spunk goes out of him, and he begins to think maybe he should find something else to do.
1: You mean Chester's thinking about quitting?
0: I wouldn't be a bit surprised. Tell me, when was the last time you said something nice to him?
1: Something nice? Look, I can't run this office like a Sunday school. If I have to pat Chester on the back every time he does...
0: All right. You asked me and I told you. Just go on like you have been. No word of thanks. No praise. Barking orders. Expecting things to be done day after day.
1: Well, maybe you're right.
0: You certainly wouldn't want to lose a man like Chester because of your own stubbornness.
1: No, I wouldn't. Doc, it takes a real friend to be honest with a man and the way you just were.
0: That's all right, Matt. That's what friends are for. Now, how about another game of checkers, and this time, see if you can give me a little competition.

0: sure is exciting.
1: It sure is. Well, we better go to the depot and pick up the mail. Old Charlie must have it sorted by now. Have to get it to Mr. Dillon so we can look at it before supper.
0: Oh, you'll have time to walk home with me now, won't you?
1: Well, sure. I didn't mean that. I just meant...
2: I see you got your pretty little helper with you again, Chester.
1: I sure have.
2: It kind of brightens things up to have her come in with you every afternoon the way she does.
1: Is the mail sorted, Charlie?
2: Of course it is.
1: Well, could I have it then, please?
2: Here.
1: Thank you, Charlie. We'll see you tomorrow.
2: See you tomorrow, both of you.
0: You know, Chester, you're the nicest person I ever met.
1: I am? Well, that's that.
0: Oh, it's true. And I'll tell you something else.
1: What?
0: Well, this is a secret. Lean over so I can whisper it in your ear.
1: Well, just say it. Nobody can hear.
0: Lean over. That's what I think of you, Chester.
1: Well, now, ma'am, Miss Edna, that's very, I don't think Front Street is the place to,
0: Oh, it's all right, Chester. I don't care who knows.
1: I think I better take you home, huh? On account of Mr. Dillon will be mad if he don't get his mail.
0: Oh, it must be very important mail tonight. Let me see.
1: You know, you shouldn't do that, Miss Edna.
0: Oh, I know. The United States mail is sacred, and it's your job to protect it.
1: Please, give it to me, Miss Edna.
0: One from the Department of the Army, a circular, a catalog of firearms and ammunition, another circular, a letter from Ohio. Oops, oh, I dropped that silly old catalog.
1: I'll get it.
0: Oh, I'm sorry.
1: It ain't hurt none. It's the new catalog I sent for.
0: Oh, here are the letters.
1: Thank you. Miss Edna.
0: Well, what's the matter?
1: There was another letter here.
0: There was?
1: Now, you know there was. You had it right in your hand. There it is.
0: Where, Chester?
1: You stuck it in your shirt waist there.
0: Well, what makes you so sure that's your letter?
1: Well, it has to be.
0: Mr. Proudfoot, are you accusing me of stealing a silly old letter?
1: Well, no, ma'am. I suppose it could have got there by accident,
0: but... If you're so sure, why don't you just take it away from me?
1: Well, I...
0: Oh, but if you try, I'd scream like anything, and everybody in Dodge would think that Chester Proudfoot was a big, nasty old brute.
1: Miss Edna! Miss...

0: Good morning, Chester.
1: Good morning, Mr. Dillon. Sorry I didn't get you breakfast this morning.
0: Why, every man has the right to sleep late now and then. And I think it's kind of good to eat breakfast out once in a while anyway.
1: I didn't close my eyes until after sunup, Mr. Dillon. I just tossed and turned, tossed.
0: You know, I think you've been working too hard, Chester. I think you should take a couple of days. Pack your saddlebag, take your fishing pole, ride out, and just loaf a little. Remember that little stream that cuts off at the Arkansas?
1: I remember it, Mr. Dillon. I just couldn't do that.
0: Well, I can manage without you here for a couple of days.
1: Mr. Dillon, if you want me to go away, you don't have to be nice about it. I understand.
0: Chester, I didn't say I want you to go away.
1: You said you could manage without me.
0: For 2 days. I figured you needed a rest, a change. You know, you got a tough job. I've got a tough job. Any marshal has. If he doesn't have help he can count on, his job is twice as tough. Now, you're a good assistant. You're loyal. You're dependable. And when you're covering my back with a rifle or a shotgun, I don't worry about what's behind me. I can think about what's in front of me.
1: Mr. Dillon?
0: Shut up. I'm not finished yet. Now, when I'm out on the prairie 4 or 5 days, a week at a time, I got to have a companion I can stand to live with. Well, most of the time, I can stand you. Now, does that sound like I'm trying to get rid of you? Well, does it?
1: No, sir. Thank you very much. You just helped me make up my mind about something very important.
0: All right, then. Now, make up your mind to clean up this rat's nest from top to bottom before I get back. I'm going to the Long Branch.
1: Yes, sir, Mr. Dillon.
0: I don't know, Kitty. I guess I was pretty hard on him, but, well, maybe it helped. Anyway, sweet-talking him seemed to make him feel worse. I don't know, Kitty. I guess I was pretty hard on him, but, well, maybe it helped.

0: heard of Edna Wahlstrom?
1: Well, sure. She's the little girl Jonas hired to work in the store. Came to town a couple of weeks ago.
0: Well, she's not exactly a little girl. She's 22 if she's a day. She's very cute. And she set her cap for Chester.
1: Kitty, Chester isn't the kind to go chasing after girls.
0: I said she set her cap for him. She's got it all planned. She gets off work at 5, Chester meets her at the store, they walk down to the depot to wait for the 5:15, pick up the mail, and he walks her home.
1: And that's all?
0: That's all. It seems to be enough to keep him completely dazed all the next morning and afternoon.
1: Well, what do you know?
0: Well, speak of the devil.
2: Mr. Dillon?
1: Well, Chester, Miss Wahlstrom?
3: Marshall?
1: I think you know Miss Kitty Russell.
3: Oh, yes, I do. Good evening, Miss Kitty.
2: Evening, Miss Kitty.
0: Well, won't you sit down?
2: We'll sit, but we're not going to drink. Miss Wahlstrom has something to tell you, Mr. Dillon.
0: Well, in that case, I'll leave you three alone.
3: Oh, no, please stay, Miss Kitty. I don't mind.
1: Well, what is it?
3: I'm under arrest, Marshall.
1: What?
3: Chester arrested me for tampering with the U.S. mail.
2: Well, you didn't open the letter, Miss Edna, so that just makes it interfering instead of tampering.
1: That's still a pretty serious charge, Miss Wahlstrom.
3: Oh, I know that now, Marshall, but I didn't really believe Chester until he showed it to me in a book. And he said he liked me very much, but if he didn't arrest me, he would be even guiltier than I am. Because it wouldn't be loyal to you, and that a marshal has to be able to trust his assistant in everything.
1: Well, who is this letter addressed to?
3: To you, Marshal. Here it is. It's from Mr. Gruber, back on a farm near Akron, Ohio. And it's all a lie!
1: Well, if you haven't opened it, how do you know it's a lie?
2: Well, Mr. Dillon, this Mr. Gruber wrote to Miss Edna about a week ago. And told her what he was going to do if she didn't get on the next train back to Ohio.
1: Well, let's find out.
2: If he'd only told me about this, Miss Edna, instead of trying to steal the letter.
3: Oh, I just didn't know what to do, Chester. I thought if the marshal didn't know about it, old Mr. Gruber would leave me alone.
2: Well, I know, but...
1: Miss Wahlstrom, did you steal $200 from this Mr. Gruber?
3: No, sir, Marshal, I didn't. He gave it to me. It was a loan.
1: But he says here you signed a confession.
3: That's not true. Well, maybe it was a confession, but he told me I was signing a note.
1: And you're telling me the truth now?
3: Yes, sir, I am.
1: Well, we'll find out who's lying tomorrow.
2: What do you mean, Mr. Dillon?
1: Gruber's getting into Dodge at 10 tomorrow morning.
3: Are you going to put me in jail, Marshal?
1: No, you just stay on at the boarding house tonight, but right after breakfast tomorrow, you'd better show up at my office.
3: I certainly will. And, Marshal, if you can't make that mean old man tell the truth, I will.
4: When somebody breaks the law, they should be in jail.
1: Well, that may be true, Mr. Gruber, but this jail wasn't built for women. And I'm still not sure the law was broken.
4: You got my letter. I sent you her confession.
1: Yes, I know. And if you filed a complaint back in Ohio, I can hold her here in Dodge until they send someone to take her back.
4: But I'm already here. I will take her back.
1: Mr. Gruber, the law just doesn't work that way.
4: But why do you think I came? Why do you think I spent all that money?
1: I don't know. You say she stole $200. This trip must have cost you twice that much already.
4: That's right. And it would be worth every penny and more.
1: But why?
4: Because of that old fool Gruber.
1: What?
4: I'm sick and tired of being that old fool Gruber. Let's all laugh at that old fool Gruber. Everybody gets the best of that old fool Gruber. Well, this time, Gruber's going to win. This time, I'm going to laugh. They'll see another... Who is this?
1: This is my assistant, Chester Proudfoot.
4: Oh.
1: Chester, this is Mr. Gruber from Ohio.
2: I know. Here's a telegraph, Mr. Dillon, from the Akron Police.
4: Now we'll see if old Gruber's so foolish.
1: You've read it, Chester?
2: Yes, sir. I did.
4: Now you read it, Marshal. Go ahead.
1: Complaint against Edna Wahlstrom filed here by Hans Gruber, January 10. Charge, theft. If presently in your city, please apprehend and hold for extradition.
4: So now I want her arrested.
2: She's no criminal, Mr. Dillon.
4: You think not?
2: No, I don't. She's a real fine person. And if she did something wrong, she must have had a real good...

0: reason.
1: Chester?
0: I'm sorry, Mr. Dillon, but I'm real upset.
2: Now, you look here, young fella.
0: No, you look here. I think Miss Edna is a fine person, and I just won't believe she'd do anything real bad like stealing your money. She works hard. She's nice. And she's pretty. And she wouldn't do a thing like that.
2: You've got a lot to learn, young fella.
0: That may be, but there's one thing I know. You say one mean thing about her when she gets here, if you try to scare her one little bit, it's going to make me madder than I am now.
2: Are you threatening me?
1: Chester, nobody's going to intimidate her. I'll see to that. Now, you calm down, and I promise you we'll get to the bottom of this just as soon as we...
3: Here she is, Matt.
1: Hello, Kitty. Come on in, Miss Wahlstrom.
3: And you must be Hans Gruber.
2: That's right.
3: Well, I sure wouldn't be proud of it. This is one of the few times I wish I were a man. I'd cut the rail and carry both ends of it to ride you out of Dodge.
1: Kitty, I just got Chester calmed down, so don't you start. Miss Wahlstrom, do you know this man?
4: Well, that's Mr. Gruber.
2: Hello, Edna. Why did you do it, Edna?
4: Mr. Gruber, you told me when I signed the paper that now everything was all right. You know I was going to pay it back.
2: I don't mean about the money. Why did you run away? Everybody laughs at me.
4: I can't help that, Mr. Gruber. I had to do it.
2: But why?
3: I'll tell you why.
1: Kitty.
3: No, Matt, this is important. Mr. Gruber, you're a widower, aren't you?
2: That's right. 40 years now.
3: And Edna here was your housekeeper, your hired girl?
2: Yeah.
3: How much did you pay her?
2: Well, not so much maybe in money, but there's room and board, and I bought goods so she could make clothes.
3: And on fair day, one Friday a month, you took her to town with you, along with the chickens and the eggs and the pigs, and you gave her $2 to spend. Is that right?
2: Yeah, but
3: And for that, she kept the house. She did the baking, the cooking, the washing and ironing, fed the pigs, fed the chickens, gathered the eggs, and when she wanted to leave, you wouldn't lend her enough money to live for 2 weeks while she went looking for another job.
2: Yeah, that is so. But I didn't want her to go away. She was always talking about New York or San Francisco. I was afraid if she had money, she would go away.
3: But you made it easy for her to steal the $200. Then you made her sign that silly confession so you could use it to frighten her into staying on the farm.
2: But it didn't work. She had the money. I couldn't find it. And she used it to go away.
1: Is that the story, Gruber?
2: Yeah, that's the story.
1: Hmm. You must be very proud of yourself.
2: No. No, I'm not. That's why I had to find you, Edna.
4: Oh, I don't even want to talk to you, Mr. Gruber.
2: You don't have to talk. Just listen. I will talk. I had to find you because, well, because I want you to be Mrs. Gruber.
4: What?
2: That's all right. You laugh, but you listen, too. I've hired a couple, Jakob Glasnik and his missus, to run the farm. And you know that little house with the green shutters? The Schaefer place we used to pass along when we go to town? The one you always like so much?
4: Well, what about it?
2: I bought it.
4: Oh, that's very nice, Mr. Gruber, but
2: wait, I'm not finished. Look in this envelope. Go ahead.
4: Train tickets to San Francisco.
2: And I wrote to the Palace Hotel. And they will get us married, and we'll stay there. And we'll buy some fancy clothes, and we'll go to the show houses, and...
4: Oh, Mr. Gruber.
2: I want you should call me Hans, Edna.
4: Oh, Hans. You're the nicest person I ever met.
2: There's a train at 5:15 if you get packed.
4: Oh, I can, Hans. Oh, but we'll have to hurry. You come with me and we'll get everything together.
1: What about this warrant?
2: I will write to them from San Francisco. Just forget about it, please.
1: But... Now, that's about...
4: Oh, I'm just so excited. I almost went off without saying goodbye. Miss Kitty... Thank you so much for helping me. And, Marshall, I'm sorry I took the letter. Really, I am. And Chester?
0: Yes, ma'am.
4: Please lean over.
0: Well, now...
4: Please. Chester, I think you're the second nicest person I ever met. Goodbye.
0: Goodbye, Miss Edna.
3: I'm sorry, Chester.
0: Oh, that's all right, Miss Kitty. It's just... Mr. Dillon, some people sure is hard to figure out.
1: Chester, if by some people you mean women, they certainly are.
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3: 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I'm Laura Kerrigan, your director. Before tonight's story begins, I'd like to thank the volunteers, sponsors, and donors who generously make all of our programming possible. We are especially grateful to the Abington, Brockton, Duxbury, East Bridgewater, Everett, Hanover, Hingham, Marshfield, Plymouth, Quincy, and Scituate Cultural Councils for sponsoring this year's radio theater season. Tonight we take you into the world of Gunsmoke, broadcast from 1952 to 1961 and set in Dodge City, Kansas, during the cattle drive era of the 1870s. The series captured an American West still raw, restless, and unforgiving. Gunsmoke was a Western for adults. There were no singing cowboys, no tidy endings, only flawed, desperate people struggling to survive on the frontier. Matt Marshall Dillon stood at the center of it all, a lonely, weathered lawman shaped by hardship. And Miss Kitty? Well, there was a lot of speculation about her profession. And as Time magazine famously observed in 1959, she is obviously not selling chocolate bars. Tonight's episode, Chester's Dilemma, was broadcast on CBS Radio back on January 31st, 1960. In this episode, Chester, Matt Dillon's loyal and good-hearted sidekick, has fallen for pretty Edna Walston. But does the object of Chester's affection want more than just his attention? Well, stay tuned, partner, because it's time for Gunsmoke.

Around Dodge City and in the territory on West, there's just one way to handle the killers and the spoilers. And that's with a U.S. Marshal and the smell of gun smoke.

0: Gunsmoke, the story of the violence that moved west with young America, and the story of a man who moved with it.
1: I'm that man, Matt Dillon, United States Marshal. The first man they look for, and the last they want to meet. It's a chancy job, and it makes a man watchful and a little lonely.
2: I sure can't find your order, Miss Kitty.
3: Don't worry about it, Mr. Jonas.
2: I saw Edna getting the things together, but what she did with them?
3: Mr. Jonas, I don't mind waiting.
2: Well, it bothers me. She should be here till 5 o'clock. But no, every afternoon come 4:30, she has to run off to the boarding house, change her clothes, comb her hair, and freshen up, as she keeps saying.
3: Well, if she's not a good worker, why do you keep her on?
2: No, I didn't say that. She's a fine worker. And smart and pretty. Why, in the short time she's been here, she's cleaned that end of the store there from top to bottom. And everybody likes her. As a matter of fact, I'd hate to lose her.
3: Lose her?
2: Well, she keeps talking about San Francisco like it's the land of Canaan, and she couldn't wait to get there.
3: Maybe it's only talk.
2: Nah, I don't think so. She's too took up with the idea. And I get the notion that Dodge is just the place she ran out of money. And as soon as she saves up enough, she'll be on her way.
3: Did she ever tell you where she's from?
2: A farm someplace in Ohio, I think. She keeps saying how she misses the excitement of New York City and the opera and all. But then one day, we got talking about hogs and milk cows, and she let it slip. Almost bit her tongue off after she said it.
3: You think she's ashamed of being raised on a farm?
2: Nah, it ain't that. It's more like she was scared. Like she had to keep it a secret.
4: I'm back, Mr. Jonas. I'll just tidy up the counter and... Miss Kitty.
3: Hello, Edna. My, you look pretty.
4: Why, thank you.
2: Miss Kitty is waiting for her order, Edna.
4: Oh, I've got it all wrapped and setting on the counter here.
3: That was very thoughtful. Mr. Jonas was just
4: helping... I knew you'd be in, so I told Mr. Jonas rather than have you wait, I'd get it ready, and he could give it to you. Here you are.
5: Miss Edna, it's almost 5 o'clock. Are you...
6: Miss Kitty.
3: Hello, Chester.
4: I'm all ready, Mr. Proudfoot. Oh, you'll have to forgive the way I look, but I have been working all day, and a person does get a little wilted.
6: Yeah. Yes, ma'am.
4: Oh, well, shall we go? See you in the morning, Mr. Jonas.
2: All right, Edna.
4: Nice seeing you, Miss Kitty.
3: Nice seeing you. And you too, Chester.
6: Yes, it was. But very, very nice.
3: Mr. Jonas, I think you're wrong.
2: About what?
3: San Francisco. I think Dodge City is as far west as Edna plans to get.
4: I just think trains are the most exciting thing, Mr. Proudfoot, don't you? All that black smoke and the huffing and puffing and the way the whistle screams. It's like a big wild animal or a dragon.
5: Well, now, I never quite thought of it that way.
4: Oh, would you mind, Mr. Proudfoot, if I just held on to your arm till it leaves?
6: Well, no, not if you're really scared.
4: Oh, my, but you're strong.
6: Well, I...
4: Oh, and you must be very brave, too, working with Marshal Dillon the way you do, fighting Indians.
6: Well, we don't fight many Indians.
4: Oh, and capturing rustlers and horse thieves and train robbers.
6: Well, every once in a while we...
4: Oh, I bet you saved his life lots of times.
6: Mr. Dillon, he has a way of looking after himself.
5: It is pretty exciting, isn't it?
4: Oh, it certainly is.
1: Here's the marshal's mail, Chester.
5: Oh, thank you, Charlie. I'm just coming in to get it.
1: I think you and your pretty little helper can carry all that all by yourselves.
5: Oh, sure, Charlie. This little bit is... I think we'll manage all right. Oh, Charlie sure is a kidder, isn't he?
4: Oh, I'll bet there are real important things in those letters.
5: No, once in a while there is. Don't seem to be much today, though. Just three wanted circulars and...
4: Oh, could I see one of them?
5: Well, I guess there ain't no harm. They're going to be posted anyways. Here.
4: Text? is Sam. Oh, what a mean, terrible-looking person.
5: Now, that's not a real good picture of him. He's really...
4: Oh, don't show me the others. I don't want to know about such people.
5: Well, all right, but you asked.
4: But I would like to see those envelopes.
5: Now, Miss Edna, the U.S. mail is sort of secret-like.
4: Oh, Chester, just let me look. Oh, my, the Department of the Interior in Washington, D.C., and the U.S. Marshal's Office in St. Louis. Oh, my, all that important mail. It is a responsibility, isn't it?
5: I think I better walk you home now, so I can take the mail to the office. Mr. Dillon likes to look at it before he goes to supper.
4: Chester?
5: Yes, ma'am?
4: Oh, this boardwalk's terribly rough. Would you mind if I took your arm?
5: Oh, no, ma'am.

0: You sure that's the move you want to make?
1: I guess so.
0: That makes three games in a row, and I suppose I should feel flush with victory, but I find it absolutely no satisfaction in beating a half-hearted opponent.
1: What are you talking about?
0: What's your problem?
1: There's no problem, Doc.
0: Come on, out with it.
1: Well, you'll know sooner or later anyway. It's Chester.
0: Chester?
1: Has he been up to see you?
0: No, why? Is he sick?
1: Well, something's wrong with him.
0: Well, what are his symptoms? What does he do?
1: Nothing.
0: Well, then, what makes you think
1: those are his symptoms? He doesn't do anything. When he's here, he walks around with a blank expression. He doesn't hear anything I say. This place hasn't been swept in a week. I've made the coffee for 2 days. And day before yesterday, that drifter we had in the cell, he didn't get any supper.
0: That doesn't sound like Chester.
1: Well, that's what I'm talking about. You have any idea what might be bothering him?
0: As a matter of fact, I do. The only thing that amazes me is that it hasn't happened long before this.
1: Well, what is it?
0: Chester is a victim of your ingratitude.
1: Oh, now, Doc.
0: That may sound silly, but it's a fact.
1: Look, Doc,
0: No. You listen. You ask my opinion, and I'm going to give it to you. I've seen cases like this before. A man goes on year after year doing his job, then suddenly one day he asks himself, why? Sure, he gets paid for it, but he has to feel that he's doing what he's doing is important, that the person he works for appreciates his efforts. If he doesn't, all the spunk goes out of him, and he begins to think maybe he should find something else to do.
1: You mean Chester's thinking about quitting?
0: I wouldn't be a bit surprised. Tell me, when was the last time you said something nice to him?
1: Something nice? Look, I can't run this office like a Sunday school. If I have to pat Chester on the back every time he
0: does...
1: All right.
0: You asked me and I told you. Just go on like you have been. No word of thanks. No praise. Barking orders. Expecting things to be done day after day.
1: Well, maybe you're right.
0: You certainly wouldn't want to lose a man like Chester because of your own stubbornness.
1: No, I wouldn't. Doc, it takes a real friend to be honest with a man and the way you just were.
0: That's all right, Matt. That's what friends are for. Now, how about another game of checkers, and this time, see if you can give me a little competition.

0: It sure is exciting.
1: It sure is. Yeah. We better go to the depot and pick up the mail. Old Charlie must have it sorted by now. Have to get it to Mr. Dillon so we can look at it before supper.
0: Oh, you'll have time to walk home with me now, won't you?
1: Well, sure. I didn't mean that. I just meant...
2: I see you got your pretty little helper with you again, Chester.
1: I sure have.
2: It kind of brightens things up to have her come in with you every afternoon the way she does.
1: Is the mail sorted, Charlie?
2: Of course it is.
1: Well, could I have it then, please?
2: Here.
1: Thank you, Charlie. We'll see you tomorrow.
2: See you tomorrow, both of you.
0: You know, Chester, you're the nicest person I ever met.
1: I am? Well, that's that.
0: Oh, it's true. And I'll tell you something else.
1: What?
0: Well, this is a secret. Lean over so I can whisper it in your ear.
1: Well, just say it. Nobody can hear.
0: Lean over. That's what I think of you, Chester.
1: Well, now, ma'am, Miss Edna, that's very, I don't think Front Street is the place to,
0: Oh, it's all right, Chester. I don't care who knows.
1: I think I better take you home, huh? On account of Mr. Dillon will be mad if he don't get his mail.
0: Oh, it must be very important mail tonight. Let me see.
1: You know, you shouldn't do that, Miss Edna.
0: Oh, I know. The United States mail is sacred, and it's your job to protect it.
1: Please, give it to me, Miss Edna.
0: One from the Department of the Army, a circular, a catalog of firearms and ammunition, another circular, a letter from Ohio. Oops, oh, I dropped that silly old catalog.
1: I'll get it.
0: Oh, I'm sorry.
1: It ain't hurt none. It's the new catalog I sent for.
0: Oh, here are the letters.
1: Thank you. Miss Edna.
0: Well, what's the matter?
1: There was another letter here.
0: There was?
1: Now, you know there was. You had it right in your hand. There it is.
0: Where, Chester?
1: You stuck it in your shirt waist there.
0: Well, what makes you so sure that's your letter?
1: Well, it has to be.
0: Mr. Proudfoot, are you accusing me of stealing a silly old letter?
1: Well, no, ma'am. I suppose it could have got there by accident,
0: but... If you're so sure, why don't you just take it away from me?
1: Well, I...
0: Oh, but if you try, I'd scream like anything, and everybody in Dodge would think that Chester Proudfoot was a big, nasty old brute.
1: Miss Edna! Miss...

0: Good morning, Chester.
1: Good morning, Mr. Dillon. Sorry I didn't get you breakfast this morning.
0: Why, every man has the right to sleep late now and then. And I think it's kind of good to eat breakfast out once in a while anyway.
1: I didn't close my eyes until after sunup, Mr. Dillon. I just tossed and turned, tossed.
0: You know, I think you've been working too hard, Chester. I think you should take a couple of days. Pack your saddlebag, take your fishing pole, ride out, and just loaf a little. Remember that little stream that cuts off at the Arkansas?
1: I remember it, Mr. Dillon. I just couldn't do that.
0: Well, I can manage without you here for a couple of days.
1: Mr. Dillon, if you want me to go away, you don't have to be nice about it. I understand.
0: Chester, I didn't say I want you to go away.
1: You said you could manage without me.
0: For 2 days. I figured you needed a rest, a change. You know, you got a tough job. I've got a tough job. Any marshal has. If he doesn't have help he can count on, his job is twice as tough. Now, you're a good assistant. You're loyal. You're dependable. And when you're covering my back with a rifle or a shotgun, I don't worry about what's behind me. I can think about what's in front of me.
1: Mr. Dillon?
0: Shut up! I'm not finished yet. Now, when I'm out on the prairie 4 or 5 days, a week at a time, I gotta have a companion I can stand to live with. Well, most of the time, I can stand you. Now, does that sound like I'm trying to get rid of you? Well, does it?
1: No, sir. Thank you very much. You just helped me make up my mind about something very important.
0: All right, then. Now, make up your mind to clean up this rat's nest from top to bottom before I get back. I'm going to the Long Branch.
1: Yes, sir, Mr. Dillon.
0: I don't know, Kitty. I guess I was pretty hard on him, but, well, maybe it helped. Anyway, sweet-talking him seemed to make him feel worse.
2: And that was Doc's idea, huh?
0: Yeah. He figured Chester needed some encouragement.
2: And what did you figure?
0: Well, nothing. I'm just tired of him mooning around like a lovesick calf, neglecting his work.
2: You said it. I didn't.
0: Said what?
2: Mooning like a lovesick calf.
0: Oh, nah. Kitty. Chester? Who?
2: You men. You get so wound up in your own little world, you don't see any of the interesting things that go on. I suppose now you're going to tell me you've never even heard of Edna Wallstrom.
0: Well, sure. She's the little girl Jonas hired to work in the store. Came to town a couple of weeks ago.
2: Well, she's not exactly a little girl. She's 22 if she's a day. She's very cute. And she set her cap for Chester.
0: Kitty, Chester isn't the kind to go chasing after girls.
2: I said she set her cap for him. She's got it all planned. She gets off work at 5, Chester meets her at the store, they walk down to the depot to wait for the 5:15, pick up the mail, and he walks her home.
0: And that's all?
2: That's all. It seems to be enough to keep him completely dazed all the next morning and afternoon.
0: Well, what do you know?
2: Well, speak of the devil.
1: Mr. Dillon?
0: Well, Chester, Miss Wallstrom?
3: Marshall?
0: I think you know Miss Kitty Russell.
3: Oh, yes, I do. Good evening, Miss Kitty.
1: Evening, Miss Kitty.
2: Well, won't you sit down?
1: We'll sit, but we're not going to drink. Miss Wallstrom has something to tell you, Mr. Dillon.
2: Well, in that case, I'll leave you three alone.
3: Oh, no, please stay, Miss Kitty. I don't mind.
0: Well, what is it?
3: Under arrest, Marshal.
0: What?
3: Chester arrested me for tampering with the U.S. mail.
1: Well, you didn't open the letter, Miss Edna, so that just makes it interfering instead of tampering.
0: That's still a pretty serious charge, Miss Wallstrom.
3: Oh, I know that now, Marshal, but I didn't really believe Chester until he showed it to me in a book. And he said he liked me very much, but if he didn't arrest me, he would be even guiltier than I am. Because it wouldn't be loyal to you, and that a marshal has to be able to trust his assistant in everything.
0: Well, who is this letter addressed to?
3: To you, Marshal. Here it is. It's from Mr. Gruber, back on a farm near Akron, Ohio. And it's all a lie!
0: Well, if you haven't opened it, how do you know it's a lie?
1: Well, Mr. Dillon, this Mr. Gruber wrote to Miss Edna about a week ago. And told her what he was going to do if she didn't get on the next train back to Ohio.
0: Well, let's find out.
1: If you'd only told me about this, Miss Edna, instead of trying to steal the letter.
3: Oh, I just didn't know what to do, Chester. I thought if the marshal didn't know about it, old Mr. Gruber would leave me alone.
1: Well, I know, but...
0: Miss Wallstrom, did you steal $200 from this Mr. Gruber?
3: No, sir, Marshal, I didn't. He gave it to me. It was a loan.
0: But he says here you signed a confession.
3: That's not true. Well, maybe it was a confession, but he told me I was signing a note.
0: And you're telling me the truth now?
3: Yes, sir, I am.
0: Well, we'll find out who's lying tomorrow.
1: What do you mean, Mr. Dillon?
0: Gruber's getting into Dodge at 10 tomorrow morning.
3: Are you going to put me in jail, Marshal?
0: No, you just stay on at the boarding house tonight, but right after breakfast tomorrow, you'd better show up at my office.
3: I certainly will. And, Marshal, if you can't make that mean old man tell the truth, I will.
4: When somebody breaks the law, they should be in jail.
0: Well, that may be true, Mr. Gruber, but this jail wasn't built for women. And I'm still not sure the law was broken.
4: You got my letter. I sent you her confession.
0: Yes, I know. And if you filed a complaint back in Ohio, I can hold her here in Dodge until they send someone to take her back.
4: But I'm already here. I will take her back.
0: Mr. Gruber, the law just doesn't work that way.
4: But why do you think I came? Why do you think I spent all that money?
0: I don't know. You say she stole $200. This trip must have cost you twice that much already.
4: That's right. And it would be worth every penny and more.
0: But why?
4: Because of that old fool Gruber.
0: What?
4: I'm sick and tired of being that old fool Gruber. Let's all laugh at that old fool Gruber. Everybody gets the best of that old fool Gruber. Well, this time, Gruber's going to win. This time, I'm going to laugh. They'll see another... Who is this?
0: This is my assistant, Chester Proudfoot.
4: Oh.
0: Chester, this is Mr. Gruber from Ohio.
1: I know. Here's a telegraph, Mr. Dillon, from the Akron Police.
4: Now we'll see if old Gruber's so foolish.
0: You've read it, Chester?
1: Yes, sir. I did.
4: Now you read it, Marshal. Go ahead.
0: Complaint against Edna Wallstrom filed here by Hans Gruber, January 10. Charge, theft. If presently in your city, please apprehend and hold for extradition.
4: So now I want her arrested.
1: She's no criminal, Mr. Dillon.
4: You think not?
1: No, I don't. She's a real fine person. And if she did something wrong, she must have had a real good reason.
0: Chester.
1: I'm sorry, Mr. Dillon, but I'm real upset.
4: Now, you look here, young fella.
1: No, you look here. I think Miss Edna is a fine person, and I just won't believe she'd do anything real bad like stealing your money. She works hard. She's nice. And she's pretty. And she wouldn't do a thing like that.
4: You've got a lot to learn, young fella.
1: That may be, but there's one thing I know. If you say one mean thing about her when she gets here, if you try to scare her one little bit, it's going to make me madder than I am now.
4: Are you threatening me?
0: Chester, nobody's going to intimidate her. I'll see to that. Now, you calm down, and I promise you we'll get to the bottom of this just as soon as we...
2: Here she is, Matt.
0: Oh, hello, Kitty. Come on in, Miss Wallstrom.
2: And you must be Hans Gruber.
4: That's right.
2: Well, I sure wouldn't be proud of it. This is one of the few times I wish I were a man. I'd cut the rail and carry both ends of it to ride you out of Dodge.
0: Kitty, I just got Chester calmed down, so don't you start. Miss Wallstrom, do you know this man?
3: Well, that's Mr. Gruber.
4: Hello, Edna. Why did you do it, Edna?
3: Mr. Gruber, you told me when I signed the paper that now everything was all right. You know I was going to pay it back.
4: I don't mean about the money. Why did you run away? Everybody laughs at me.
3: I can't help that, Mr. Gruber. I had to do it.
4: But why?
2: I'll tell you why.
0: Kitty.
2: No, Matt, this is important. Mr. Gruber, you're a widower, aren't you?
4: That's right. 40 years now.
2: And Edna here was your housekeeper, your hired girl?
4: Yeah.
2: How much did you pay her?
4: Well, not so much maybe in money, but there's room and board, and I bought goods so she could make clothes.
2: And on fair day, one Friday a month, you took her to town with you, along with the chickens and the eggs and the pigs, and you gave her $2 to spend. Is that right?
4: Yeah, but
2: For that, she kept the house. She did the baking, the cooking, the washing and ironing, fed the pigs, fed the chickens, gathered the eggs, And when she wanted to leave, you wouldn't lend her enough money to live for 2 weeks while she went looking for another job.
4: Yeah, that is so. But I didn't want her to go away. She was always talking about New York or San Francisco. I was afraid if she had money, she would go away.
2: But you made it easy for her to steal the $200. Then you made her sign that silly confession so you could use it to frighten her into staying on the farm.
4: But it didn't work. She had the money. I couldn't find it. And she used it to go away.
0: Is that the story, Gruber?
4: Yeah, that's the story.
0: Hmm. You must be very proud of yourself.
4: No. No, I'm not. That's why I had to find you, Edna.
3: Oh, I don't even want to talk to you, Mr. Gruber.
4: You don't have to talk. Just listen. I will talk. I had to find you because, well, because I want you to be Mrs. Gruber.
3: What?
4: That's all right. You laugh. But you listen, too. I've hired a couple, Jakub Glasnik and his missus, to run the farm. And you know that little house with the green shutters? The Schaefer place we used to pass along when we go to town? The one you always like so much?
3: Well, what about it?
4: I bought it.
3: Oh, that's very nice, Mr. Gruber, but
4: wait, I'm not finished. Look in this envelope. Go ahead.
3: Train tickets to San Francisco.
4: And I wrote to the Palace Hotel. And they will get us married, and we'll stay there. And we'll buy some fancy clothes, and we'll go to the show houses, and...
3: Oh, Mr. Gruber.
4: I want you should call me Hans, Edna.
3: Oh, Hans. You're the nicest person I ever met.
4: There's a train at 5:15. If you get packed...
3: Oh, I can, Hans. But we'll have to hurry. You come with me and we'll get everything together.
0: What about this warrant?
4: I will write to them from San Francisco. Just forget about it, please.
0: But... Now, that's about...
3: Oh, I'm just so excited. I almost went off without saying goodbye. Miss Kitty... Thank you so much for helping me. And, Marshall, I'm sorry I took the letter. Really, I am. And Chester?
1: Yes, ma'am.
3: Please lean over.
1: Well, now.
3: Please. Chester, I think you're the second nicest person I ever met. Goodbye.
1: Goodbye, Miss Edna.
2: I'm sorry, Chester.
1: Oh, that's all right, Miss Kitty. It's just... Mr. Dillon, some people sure is hard to figure out.
0: Chester, if by some people you mean women, they certainly are.
5: 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Until next time, good night.
6: Here is today's weather forecast on the Talking Information Center. Today it's going to be mostly sunny and hot with breeze high near 92, heat index values as high as 100. And then later this evening, it will be mostly clear skies with breeze low around 74. The sun will rise today at 5:43 a.m. and the sun will set today at 7:58 p.m. Stay tuned for more on the Talking Information Center.
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12: Hello. Today is August 6, 2026. My name is Dorothy, and I'll be reading an Associated Press article from World News. The title: The Danube River's water is dropping so low that World War II ships are emerging. By Marco Droban-Jakovic. Updated August 5th, 2026. Prahovo, Serbia. Water levels on the Danube River, the second longest in Europe, have dropped so low because of drought that the hulks of dozens of World War II German battleships are emerging into view. They are a curious distraction from the summer heat crisis. The Danube's record low water levels also have forced power plants to the brink of shutting down, and governments across Central and Eastern Europe are taking steps to conserve electricity. In the middle of the river, separating Serbia and Romania near the Serbian port of Prahovo, a rusty hull is now visible along with a broken mast where the Nazi flag used to fly. The ships, some still laden with weapons,